0: yourself. You can sum up everything the Bible teaches in those two truths, that we're a family. God is our Father, and we're brothers and sisters in this family. And it's consistent with the Old Testament, by the way. It's not a New Testament thing. It's even found in the Old Testament. Deuteronomy chapter 6, love the Lord your God with all your heart, your soul, your mind. Leviticus chapter 19, love your neighbor as yourself. It's found throughout the Bible. And you notice there that at the end he says, for this is the law and the prophets, at the end of that verse. In other words, the whole law relates, as it relates to mankind, comes down to these verses. Love your neighbor as yourself. Do unto others as you would have them do unto you. It's just another way to say the same thing. We're to love one another in the body of Christ. And since God is our loving Heavenly Father, we have that vertical relationship with Him. Then the horizontal just follows in the wake of that vertical relationship. I mean, you go around, you try to love someone else as you would, you know, love yourself. That's not something you can do in the flesh. That's not something you can do by yourself. You have to rely on the power of God to do that. And so he boils it down to that principle. And the Pharisees, they were wrong on every point that Jesus ever brought up to them. They were wrong about themselves. They were wrong about the word of God. They were wrong about the world. They were wrong about morality, religion, money, possessions, everything. And they were even wrong about relationships, because they taught basically, don't go out and do something to somebody if you don't want them to do that to you. The negative aspect of this, Jesus turns it around and he makes it positive. The whole point here that you need to say is, all the way through this, he's making an effort to drive the Pharisees to kind of this desperate call that points out to them that they are unqualified to be in God's kingdom. That's what he's doing over and over again. And so you see here in verse 12 the principle, what this is talking about. Do unto others as you would have them do unto you. Don't go out and criticize someone if you don't want them criticizing you. That's the negative aspect. But here, what he's doing is he's really turning it around. And he's saying, you know what? The next time you want something, the next time you're desiring something, and you know somebody else is desiring the same thing, what Jesus is saying, you go give them what you want and deny yourself. And you say, what? That's crazy. That's crazy. See, he's not saying what is hateful to yourself, do not do to someone else. He's not saying that. See, that's what a lot of the world religions say. They have that negative spin on it. He said, I want you to do unto others as you would have them to do unto you, in a positive way. The next time that you're blessing yourself with something, we'll stop it and go bless someone else. Because what that does is it basically strikes right at the heart of our own selfishness. It does. We're a selfish people. We're utterly lost in ourselves. We don't do certain things out of fear. It's basically our egos. It's our protection of self. It's selfishness, selfishness, selfishness. That's all we have. People say a lot of times, well, you know, honesty is the best policy. Why do they say that? The reason they say that, because they don't want to get caught in a lie. That's why they say that. See, it's just common sense protection. It's like, don't play with fire or you'll get what? Burned. All right, protect yourself. See, that's what the world dishes out. And you say, well, is anything wrong with that? Within reason, no. We're not to be destructive to ourselves, but it's not something that we can do. We can't love someone in a selfless way. I don't care who they are. We have to allow God to do that through us. In 2 Timothy chapter 3, it says, despisers of those that are good and lovers of who? Themselves. See, that's the nature of the beast. That's who we are. Like Titus is told in chapter 3, verse 3, by the Apostle Paul, men are hateful, hating one another. And it's that protect yourself mentality that kind of drives that whole thing. And so you have this negative ethic that's compelled by fear, and Jesus isn't talking about that. He's talking about a positive ethic that's based on love. That's why he says, whatever you want men to do to you. What would you want men to do to you? Stop and make a list. And he says, well, don't do that to yourself. Go do it to somebody else. And he's not saying, because then they'll turn around and do it to you. That's not his point, because we don't do things like that. That wouldn't be genuine, would it? I mean, do you give gifts at Christmas time just to get a gift back? You don't do that. Hopefully not. That wouldn't be right. And so he's saying here, you do unto other men in a good way, the way that you would want to be treated. That's what he's saying. And that sums up basically the law and the prophets. In Philippians chapter 2, verse 20, Paul says this, I'm going to send Timothy to you guys. He's sending him to the Philippians, and he says this, because I have no man like-minded who will naturally care for your state, for all seek their own, not the things which are Jesus Christ. They all seek their own. That's the day and age we live in. Everybody's seeking their own. Get all the gusto you can. Get everything you can for yourself. It's that fruit of the Spirit, that love that God wants us to have one toward another. And it simply means that you determine in your own heart what you would want for you and go do it for somebody else. That's what he's talking about. And you know what? There's no way you're going to be able to do that on your own. There's no way you can do that on your own. And so he says basically you're going to have to rely on God to do this for you. It's impossible. Now he gives basically three reasons to keep this principle. In the previous verses. Three reasons. And they're there in your notes. And we're not going to get through all these. So just relax. We're just going to get through maybe the first one. But the first reason there. That we're to apply this principle. The idea that we should go do unto others. As we would have them to do unto ourselves. First of all, God's promise to his children demands it. God's promise to his children demands this. Demands it. At the end of verse 12, it says, for this is the law and the prophets. And what he means by that, that's the point of all scripture. It's the sum of the whole Old Testament. And if you stop and you think about the Ten Commandments in Exodus chapter 20, and you think of those, thou shalt not kill, thou shalt not steal, you shouldn't bear false witness, commit adultery, covet, all those things. All right, basically you're summing up, do unto others as you would have them to do unto you. You don't want them to kill you, hopefully. You don't want them to steal from you. You don't want them to covet from you or commit adultery against you. You know, basically, that's what that's saying. All the Ten Commandments is an expansion of these two principles. First of all, love the Lord your God with all your heart, with all your soul, with all your mind. And secondly, love your neighbor as yourself. You can sum up all the Ten Commandments and basically the whole law in those two simple phrases. Therefore, you won't kill, you won't covet, you won't lie. And the rest of the Bible basically comments on those things and expands those things. So if I need a new shirt, and I know that you need a new shirt, if I were to live out this principle, I should go buy you a new shirt. That's how radical this principle is. And you'd say, well, if everybody did that, what? Well, what about me? Don't I deserve a new shirt? That's the essence of the principle. James 2:8 calls it the royal law. If you're looking for the law of the king, the law that rules in the kingdom and the relationships of the kingdom, it says the royal law is this, thou shalt love thy neighbor as thyself. That's the same principle. It's identical. Over in Romans chapter 13, verse 8, Paul says this, owe no man anything but to love one another. And then he says this, for he that loves another has fulfilled the what? The law. It all ties together. When you love your neighbor as yourself, you fulfill the law. Because you're not going to kill him, you're not going to steal from him, you're not going to cheat him, and so forth. In fact, Paul goes on to say, the law says that thou shalt not commit adultery, thou shalt not kill, thou shalt not steal, thou shalt not bear false witness, thou shalt not covet. And if there be any other commandment, it's briefly comprehended in the saying, thou shalt love thy neighbor as thyself. He sums it all up there. I mean, people today say, oh, the Bible's so complex. How could we ever just sum it up in those two things? Love the Lord your God with all your heart, with all your soul, with all your mind, and love your neighbor as yourself. That's it. And the second half of that, love your neighbor as yourself, envelops all of our personal relationships. If you love your neighbor as yourself, there are some things you don't do, right? You don't criticize. You don't condemn. You don't question their motives. That's the negative. That's verses 1 through 6. We've already been through that. And then you do what you would wish to be done to yourself. That's the positive side of this. See, it's the purpose of God that demands it. The whole thing is wasted unless we're obedient to this principle. So the purpose of God would lead us to that word, obedient, to be obedient. The Bible says to obey is better than sacrifice. You can sacrifice all day long, but if you're not being obedient to the words of God as you know them, as he reveals them to you, all the sacrifice you're going to do is all for naught. Well, it's also basically not only for the purpose of God, but the promise of God there. We should keep it because he says in verse 12, therefore, And if you look back at verse 11, just what I said, you give somebody else your shirt that you were going to buy for yourself. Well, aren't you depriving yourself? Yes. And that's why it goes back to verse 7. He says what? Ask, and it will what? Be given to you. See, this is a God thing. This drives us into the God realm. This is something we can't do on our own. Seek, when you can't find how to discern, and you will find. Knock, and it will be open to you. So many people say, well, this is dealing with salvation. No, it's not. Dealing right what he's talking about here in the context. He says, whatever we ask and seek and knock for, we're going to receive. See, we can feel free all of a sudden to give to others what we would have for ourselves because we know God is going to provide for us. We're confident of that, especially when we're obeying his word. Now, do we give away stuff just so God will give us stuff? No, that's not the principle. But this is a far cry from where we find ourselves living today. And I think the Lord eases into this in verse 6 to verse 7 to verse 7 to verse 9, 10, and so forth. And he sums it all up. And you say, well, why doesn't he just give us this principle, verse 12, right up the front, and then follow it with all these illustrations and all this stuff? See, the main principle, the negative principle of human relations in verse 1 through 5 is judge not. We looked at that. Don't criticize. Don't be gossiping, backbiting critics, so forth. You don't want to do that. And then he turns it into the positive here. He talks about having a splinter in your own eye. Take that out and don't give what is holy to dogs. And then he eases into verse 7. See, we want a checklist of how this thing kind of pans out. How do you know if you got the plank out of your own eye? How do you know if you're making the right judgment call? How do you know all these things? How do you know if you should give this shirt to... Well, in verse 7, he says, ask and it will be given to you. Seek and you will find. Knock and it will be opened to you. He's relating it back to the vertical relationship with God. In other words, you can't do this horizontal thing on your own. That's his point. You have to go to God. You know, when you're out witnessing to somebody, how do you know how far to go in sharing the gospel with that person? If Jesus says, you know what, you don't want to just go out and throw up the gospel on everybody because that's throwing pearls before swine and the holy things before dogs. Well, how do you know where to stop? How do you know where that marker is? Should you keep going until they're mocking you and mocking the word of God? Well, clearly no, but how do you know where's that line at? Well, he's saying go to God and ask him. See, God alone has that kind of discernment. We can't do that. We can't make that kind of a discerning judgment call. And so he says, you know what? You take this to God. That's his whole point. In James 1, he says, if you lack wisdom, where should we go? Go to God. And he gives to all men liberally and holds nothing back. See, we want everything in the Christian life boiled down to a bunch of little formulas. If I do this, this will happen. If we do, it's not always that way. And it's not that way for a reason. If it was that way, what would we be doing? We'd be just off doing our own thing. We wouldn't need God in the picture. I mean, he would have just passed us, given us a little book and said, here, follow the book. You're on your own. See you when you get to heaven. No, he says, you know what? You need me every day. And to make judgment calls like this, that's why you need me. There's more to it than just treating other people as you would have them treat you. Some people look at verse 7 and they think it's a blank check. Asking it will be given to you, seeking you will find, knocking it will be open, just kind of like, hey, that's a prayer thing, and you just go and God will just do whatever you want. Well, that's not true. There's conditions there. First of all, it's only true if you're a child of God. If you don't have any relationship with the Father, what business do you have going to the Father to ask him for anything? It'd be like the neighbor kid three streets over coming to your house and saying, hey, where's dinner? Who are you? You're not my kid. I mean, that's what you would think. So you have to know God. Secondly, you have to be living in obedience to him. Peter says our prayers can be hindered by our disobedience. 1 John 3:22 says, whatever you ask, we receive of him. And then he says this, because we keep his commandments and are doing the things that are pleasing in his sight. Not in everybody else's sight, but in his sight. What do you do in his sight? You do everything you do in his sight. There's not one thing you do throughout the day or the night that God doesn't see you doing. So are we living in obedience to him? You have to be a child of God. You have to live in obedience to him. You have to do things in a selfless way with a selfless motivation. James 4:3 says, you ask and you receive not. Why? Because you're asking amiss. You're asking off target. And the reason you're asking, and God knows this, is because you want to spend it on your own lusts. All you want is to fulfill your own lusts. And so you're coming to God and you're asking him, oh God, please give me this, you know, work this out for me. Why? Why are you asking? Stop and ask yourself sometimes, the next time you're praying for something in your life, why am I praying this prayer? Oh God, please give me that promotion at work. Why are you praying that prayer? Well, so I can have more money, so we can make our payments. So we just, wait a minute. Where does God's will come into this? It's not a blank check. There are conditions. The other element here in verse 7 is that these are three present imperatives. In other words, it's the idea of keep on asking, keep on seeking, keep on knocking. It's persevering till you get that answer. You don't just give up. See, God wants us to truly understand what he's trying to communicate to us here. And he wants us to understand that as a family, as Christians, we're called to be part of the family of God. And as we're part of the family of God, God is our Father. As we have our vertical relationship with him straightened out, then the horizontal relationship with each other comes into play. And what he's saying is, if you put this principle into practice, and the only way you can do that is if you trust me, because you can't do it in your own flesh, it'd be impossible. But if you want to treat others the way you would want them to treat you, in a positive way, you're going to have to rely on God to fulfill that in your life and in your heart. There's no way that we can do this on our own. It says in verse 8, for everyone who asks receives, and he who seeks finds, and to him who knocks it will be opened. Why is that? Because that's the nature of God. That's the Father we serve. And he draws this illustration. You want to know what kind of Father God is? Well, in verse 9 he says, or what man is there among you, if his son asks for bread, will give him a stone? I mean, what kind of dad would that be? You know, it'd be like little Gabrielle, my little granddaughter, coming up to me. Well, what kind of grandfather would I be if, yeah, here, kid, gnaw on this. Here's a rock. I mean, you know, she puts a rock in her mouth and she starts chewing and she realizes that would be horrible. We don't serve that kind of father. That's what he's saying here. He says in verse 10, or if he asks for a fish, will he give him a serpent? Something that could potentially harm him? And then he says this in verse 11, if you then being evil... In other words, you are evil. You'll always be evil. That's just the nature of the beast. Know how to give good gifts to your children. How much more will your Father who is in heaven give good things to those who ask him? Therefore, because of all that, whatever you want men to do to you, do also to them. For this is the law and the prophets. Because God is the God of love, of mercy, of grace. He supplies our every need, the Bible says. Therefore, you can do this unquestionably, knowing that God will care for your needs. Don't you worry about that. You just do what God wants you to do. It's a promise to us. It's a pattern for us. And it's also the whole purpose. That's what he wants us to do, to live that faith out so that others could see there's something different here in this family of God. They treat each other a little differently. They treat other people a little differently. See, and unfortunately, so much of the church today has bought in to so many worldly principles. You go into a lot of churches and basically you're looking at an entertainment thing. I mean, it's kind of like the world. It's almost like you're going to a concert, and that's unfortunate. That's not what God wants. He wants us to be different. He calls us to be different. Let's close in a word of prayer. Father, we pray this morning. Lord, as your word sometimes is hard to discern, it's hard to understand, it's hard even to communicate sometimes. Lord, I pray that we would just focus in on that last verse, verse 12, that whatever we want men to do to us, that we will treat them the same way. And Lord, the only way we can do that is if we come to you and we ask you to work in our lives. We have to depend upon you. Father, I pray for those who are gathered here this morning that, Lord, as believers, we would truly trust you each and every day to lead us, to guide us, to make those hard calls in the Christian life. It's not so easy all the time. And during those times, we need to rely on you. And I pray that we would stop being reliant upon ourselves, our own wisdom and our own discernment. And Lord, that we would turn to you and ask you to do that work in our hearts. Father, we also pray that if there's any here who have yet to put their faith or trust in you, Lord, I pray that it's not rocket science. It's very simple. It's a step of faith. And Lord, you have to bring them to that point. Lord, I pray that they would realize their own sinfulness, their own faults. They would cry out to you, a holy God, and their prayer would be merciful to me, a sinner. Lord, that's a prayer that you will answer. You'll transform their life. It will help them to be everything that you desire them to be and more. And Lord, we thank you for that. And so, Father, we just thank you for this morning. We pray that you would just bless us as we go out of this place and bless us next week. Father, we look forward to how you're going to work. And we ask this in Jesus' precious name. Amen.
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9: Jesus said, "This is the will of my Father, that everyone who beholds the Son and believes in him will have eternal life." 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
16: Welcome back to Where He Leads Me. My name is Laura Harris. I'm very excited to be with you today and to share with you some truths of Scripture. And today we're going to talk about specifically what the death of Christ did for us and what His life means for us. And so we're going to look at this through Romans chapter 5 with a little bit of introduction information from Romans chapter 4. We know that when Jesus went to the cross, that He made the opportunity for us to be saved a reality. And so we're going to just really get into Scripture. But I want to begin today actually by looking at Romans chapter 4. And the last half of the book of Romans, chapter 4, deals with the faith of Abraham. He didn't consider his advanced age. He did not consider the status of Sarah's womb. He did not waver through unbelief. But his faith was declared to be righteousness before God. And we see that even more clearly in Romans 4:22. But let me just read a few verses here from Romans 4:21 through 25. And it talks a lot about he and him, and so I'm going to supply the names just so it's not confusing as I read it. And Abraham, being fully convinced that what God had promised, God was also able to perform. Therefore, it was accounted to Abraham for righteousness. Now, it was not written for Abraham's sake alone that it was imputed to Abraham, but also to us. It shall be imputed to us who believe in God who raised up Jesus our Lord from the dead, who was delivered up because of our offenses and raised up because of our justification. Abraham believed God, and it was accounted to him as righteousness. But that righteousness through faith is not for Abraham alone. And so as we're reading the book of Romans, we're not reading an Old Testament passage where this would be happening to Abraham in that era. No, we're reading a historical account of Abraham from the position of a New Testament believer. As Paul is writing this letter to the Romans, he is reminding them of Abraham's faith, but he's saying it's not just Abraham, it's also for us, that it is imputed to us as righteousness for our justification. Now, I say all of that, that was just background information to get us to the place of understanding Romans chapter 5. So now we're really going to get into what I want to talk about today. I just wanted you to have that understanding, because it's jumping from that understanding that we are righteous because of our faith that we are jumping into this place of understanding Romans chapter 5. I'm just going to pick up here in Romans chapter 5, where Paul is talking to New Testament believers, and he is picking up on this understanding of being justified by faith or being righteous by faith, just as Abraham was. So as we pick up, let's read Romans chapter 5, starting at verse 1. Therefore, having been justified by faith, we have peace with God through our Lord Jesus Christ. Let's just talk about what Paul is talking about here. He says in Romans 5:1, therefore, having been justified by faith, we have peace with God. So, he is talking to people who already believe in Jesus Christ.

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4: That is the point of salvation. That is the place where we are being made right with God. We're being brought to the place where we are just in the eyes of God. And then we are going to talk about the hope and the glory of God. And that is moving forward. That is growing beyond just this place of salvation. Paul also continues in Romans 5:2, talking about Jesus, when he says, through whom also we have access by faith into this grace, and we rejoice in hope of the glory of God. You know, when we're saved, we rejoice in the hope that we're going to see the glory of God. That is our advancement. That is our growth, our maturity, where we're not just stalling out at the place of salvation, but we are moving forward in the hope of the glory of God. Okay, I want us to believe God for more. I want us to know that God has more for you. He has more for me. He wants us to grow up in faith in him, to believe his word, to grab hold of everything that he has for us. We don't want to be of those people. We get saved and we sit in the pew for 40 years. We've got our golden ticket to heaven and we're very happy in that position. No, we want to be of those who bear fruit. We want to be of those who are fruitful for the kingdom of God. And that is this place that Paul is talking about in verse 2, where he says, through Jesus, we have access by faith into this grace in which we stand. And through Jesus, we rejoice in hope of the glory of God. We're going to see more. We're going to have the glory of God. We're going to experience the glory of God here on earth right now in Jesus' name. It's very exciting. But then Paul goes on to talk about in verse 3 that sometimes it's not always just easy. Sometimes it's challenging. Sometimes it's very, very hard for us to persevere through this time where we have the promises, but we don't have the answers yet. And so let's look at what Paul is telling us in Romans 5, verse 3. He's just come off of talking about the hope of the glory of God, but then he picks up in Romans 5, 3 and says, not only that, but we also glory in tribulations, knowing that tribulation produces perseverance, and perseverance produces character, and character produces hope. Now, hope does not disappoint. And I'm going to stop right there. That was 3, 4, and 5. Paul is talking about, okay, sometimes we go through some hardship. Sometimes we suffer. And the suffering is what really brings us to this place of purification where we can see the answers to the promises of God. Sometimes the Lord has to get the world out of us before he can get the Spirit of God fully operating in us. And that comes through tribulation. It comes through perseverance, character, and hope. But, you know, when we look at the word tribulation, it means to be afflicted, to be in anguish, to be burdened. But you know what? A tree puts down deeper roots in a drought than it does when there is abundant water for the roots. When the tree does not have abundant water, it goes down deeper and it makes it stronger to withstand the winds that come later on. You know what? When we go through a drought, when we go through tribulations, it makes us stronger when we persevere in God. It purifies us and makes us stronger in a way that we will never be strengthened in the ease. And I am telling you, and you may not want to hear this, but here it is. The people that I know that are most faithful and most fruitful for God's kingdom have endured some tribulations. They have endured some things that have purified them, have pruned them, and helped them to put down deep, deep roots so that when the winds come by the enemy, they are not

0: shaken. They are not blown over.
1: Well, we also see by looking forward at Romans 5:4, perseverance produces character. Character is the indication of our trustworthiness before the Lord. Remember what I said just a moment ago? Sometimes the Lord has to get the world out of us before he can get the Spirit of God fully operating in us. In those times of suffering and perseverance, we grow, and what we grow is godly character. You know, when you have a godly character, it means that you do the right thing when no one is looking. You don't do what you can get away with because you know the Lord always sees you. Sometimes you see people and their character is just not formed yet. And I've heard this said, their anointing will take them where their character cannot keep them. And so if we have an anointing, but we don't have the maturity and character, we will get to that place where we are producing fruit for God's kingdom and it will go to our head, or we will not have the character to withstand those things that the enemy would throw at us. The higher the calling that we have, the bigger the enemies are that come at us, the bigger the arrows are for our backs. When we have yielded ourselves down, we've yielded and submitted to the Lord, then we have the character to stand the test when it comes, to stand the attacks when they come, and not be burdened by those attacks. We're not always burdened by attacks. Attacks may come. Sometimes we don't even know they've come because the hand of God has protected us, or we have put ourselves under the umbrella of the protection of God. Abraham's character had to be formed. The Lord gave Abraham the promise that he would have a son when he was 75 years old and his wife Sarah was 65 years old. But he did not see that son born until he was 100 years old and Sarah was 90 years old. In those 25 years, Abraham's character was formed. Because, you know, Abraham had some mess ups. He did some real bad goofs before the Lord. And so it wasn't until Abraham's character was fully formed that the promise came forth. So if you are looking for the answer to a promise, or I'm looking for the answer to a promise, and I haven't seen it for a long, long time, is there a character issue that needs to be dealt with? Maybe so. It's something to think about. So in that place of character growth, we then have hope. An expectation that God is going to do what he said. But let's look at Romans chapter 5, verse 5. And it says, now hope does not disappoint, because the love of God has been poured out in our hearts by the Holy Spirit who was given to us. You know, hope does not disappoint because the love of God is poured out in our spirits by the Holy Spirit. And so I looked up poured out. It's not a little trickle. It is a great gush flowing out with force. And so listen to this verse with this understanding. Now hope does not disappoint because the love of God has been poured out. Oh, wow. Praise God. Think of that gushing out, that pouring, that overwhelming love of God that is just poured out in our hearts by the Holy Spirit. Allow tribulation to produce perseverance. Allow perseverance to produce character. And allow character to produce hope that we can receive that cascading flow of the love of God that does not stop, in Jesus' name. I told you that we were going to talk about other verses in Romans chapter 5. And so I want to pick up at Romans chapter 5, starting at verse 6. Paul is talking to the believers in Rome when he says, for when we were still without strength, in due time Christ died for the ungodly. You know, Jesus Christ died for people who were separated eternally from God. We were separated eternally from God at that point because sin had come into the world. God abhors sin. He can't abide sin. He could not receive us in our sin, and there was no way for us to change that status without the blood of Jesus Christ.
0: We were so lost in sin. We were ungodly and we were separated from God. We could not come to that place of being in right relationship with God on our own. We couldn't earn it. We could not be good enough. It was only by that free gift of grace when Jesus died on the cross that he died for the ungodly, and he brought us to that place where we could come back into the right relationship with God. Paul goes on to say that scarcely for a righteous man will one die, yet perhaps for a good man someone would even dare to die. Before the death of Jesus Christ, we were not righteous, nor were we good. And Paul is saying, you know, you might die for somebody who is worthy, but we certainly were not worthy. And I'm talking about humanity. We were not worthy. We were so separated from God. There was a giant crevasse between him and us, and we could not pass that void. We could not get to him on our own strength. But look at what he says in Romans 5:8. But God demonstrates his own love toward us in that while we were still sinners, Christ died for us. Do you realize that even when we were ungodly, even when we were unrighteous, God loved us enough to provide a way for us to come back to him? It goes on to say in Romans 5:9, much more than having now been justified by his blood, we shall be saved from wrath through him. Do you realize without the blood of Jesus Christ, we would have encountered the wrath of God? And I just want to tell you, brothers and sisters, we cannot endure the wrath of God. We can't withstand it. There is nothing in us that would be able to withstand the wrath of God on our own without the blood of Jesus. What that word justified means, it means to be acquitted. Do you know that when you go to a court of law, if you have a criminal charge or someone has a criminal charge against them and they have a trial and the jury comes back and says, this person is acquitted, we find that this person is deemed to be not guilty, we would be delivered up because of our offenses. But because of the blood of Jesus, we have a legal judgment of acquittal. We have a legal judgment of a not guilty verdict. And so we're acquitted by the blood of Jesus when we believe in him, when we accept Jesus as our Lord and Savior. And I want to just get through the next couple of verses, and we're going to come back and wrap this up. Because it says in Romans 5:10, for if when we were enemies, we were reconciled to God through the death of his Son, much more, having been reconciled, we shall be saved by his life. I told you earlier in the program that we were going to talk about three things. We were going to talk about what it means to be reconciled, what it means to be justified, and what it means to have hope in the glory of God. Paul is talking about, for when we were enemies of God, we were reconciled to God through the death of his Son. And so I want to talk to you about what it means to be reconciled to God. Reconciled means to restore harmony. Reconciled means to restore friendly or loving relationships. You know, when a couple is going through a rough patch, sometimes they say, oh, we're going to separate or we're going to divorce. But sometimes they come back and there is a reconciliation. They are brought back into a right and loving relationship. There is a restoration of the relationship. And reconcile also means to make two opposing ideas compatible. Our separation from God was not compatible. We were not compatible with God because we lived in a sinful world and there was nothing that we could do on our own to change that status. So by the death of Jesus Christ, we are brought back into that possibility of relationship with the Father because God loved us enough
1: that through the death of his son, he reconciled us. He brought us back into that place where he restored the relationship possibilities with us. But you know what? Reconciliation is not salvation. Reconciliation just means that we are brought back, that giant crevasse is bridged and we have the opportunity to get to God. But that only comes with salvation. It says in Romans 10, "For if when we were enemies, we were reconciled to God through the death of his son, we were enemies of God, and we were brought back into that place of restoration through the death of his son. And much more, having been reconciled, we shall be saved by his life." So reconciled gives us the possibility of salvation. Salvation actually puts us in that place where we live in the glory of God. It continues on in Romans 5:11. "And not only that, but we also rejoice in God through our Lord Jesus Christ, through whom we have now received the reconciliation." The reconciliation comes from the death of Jesus Christ. So I want to just take a few minutes and wrap this up for us so that we understand what Romans chapter 5 has been talking about. In Romans 5:9, it says that we have been saved through the blood of Jesus. By his death, that which hindered our salvation was taken away. We couldn't even get to salvation without the death of Jesus. The salvation must follow. By his death, we were reconciled back to God. That put us in the place of hope and opportunity to be saved, but that is not the same thing as being saved. By the death of Jesus, we were reconciled to God, but we were not saved. And so we have to know that we have to take an action, that almost every promise of God is tied to a condition. And so we have the promise of salvation through God, who gave his only begotten son, that whosoever believes in him should have eternal life and should not perish. Well, that is a promise with a condition. We have the promise of eternal life, but we don't receive the answer to that promise until we believe in him. I just want you to understand the difference between what it means to be reconciled by his death and saved by his life. In other words, Jesus laid the foundation and he slayed the enmity, the discord with God when he took the cross and he died. And so doing, he made us savable. He did not make us saved. That's on us. He made us savable. Get that? If you understand that Jesus died to make us savable, we know that we have to do the next step and receive Jesus as our Lord and Savior to be saved. And so he made us savable. I love that concept, that we get this truth in our hearts and our minds that Jesus' death on the cross did not save us. What it did was make us savable. Jesus puts us in the position by his death that we can be called, we can be changed, we can be reconciled to God once and forever. And so what he's saying in that is that he went to the cross, he died for us to have the opportunity to be saved. Jesus is not going to be slack about saving us when we come into agreement with him that we want to be saved. And so there is a difference between reconciliation and salvation. Reconciliation means to make it right. Salvation means to be made whole. Sometimes we offend people or we become offended, and we have to go to that person and we have to apologize or to receive an apology to make that relationship right. But often when that happens, if I've offended someone and I go to them and I apologize, often the relationship is just brought back to a neutral place. It's not really brought all the way back to a place of vibrancy and love and fun and joy. It's just made neutral where it can grow from there. That is what reconciliation does. It brings us back from this place of complete and utter lostness and separation to this place where we're neutral before God, where He can at least receive us if we want to be received. In reconciliation, we're at a neutral place. We're not at the place where God wants us to be. Neutral is not the place to remain. It is from reconciliation that we move into the joy of salvation. But that's our choice. So we don't want to stay in that neutral place of reconciliation. That is not the same place as the delightful joy of salvation. I hope you see the difference in what this is talking about. I always misunderstood reconciliation. When I read those passages, I just glossed over that word, and I thought that reconciled to God meant that we're saved. But that is not what it means at all. It means that we're put in the position, we have the opportunity that we can receive the salvation of God. So when Jesus died, He brought us back to the Father, but the next step of salvation is available to us, but it is on us to receive it by faith through grace. The death of Jesus made it possible. The life of Jesus gives us the hope of walking into that relationship with the Lord that saves us for all times. We could not come near to the Father without the atonement of the death of Jesus. We could not be reconciled to God without Jesus dying. But the ability to draw near to God is not the same thing as being near to God. Everyone has the opportunity to come near, but not everyone will come near. At this point in human history, we've all been reconciled to God. We've all been brought to that place of neutral where at least we could exercise our will to come into that perfect relationship with God. But not everyone will, but everyone has the opportunity. So as we prepare to close out our program today, I want our final prayer to be a prayer of salvation. And I pray that if you have never moved beyond this place of being reconciled to God, to the place of being justified in Jesus or saved in Jesus, that you will say this prayer. And if you say this prayer for the first time or you rededicate your life right now by repeating this prayer, my prayer is that you will find a believer, you will buy a Bible if you don't have one, you will get with someone who can disciple you and walk with you to grow up in faith. And tune into our program every week. We love the Lord. We want to see people grow in faith and become who God created them to be. Dear Lord, I confess that I am a sinner in need of salvation. Lord, I know that I could not come near to you without the death of Jesus Christ on the cross. Lord, I believe Jesus died for my sins and He rose again. By His death, burial, and resurrection, I stand in the hope of being saved from the wrath of God. Lord Jesus, I'm asking for you to be my Savior now and forever. I'm asking, Lord, for you to fill me with your Holy Spirit. Please forgive me for my sins and be the Lord of my life. Guide me in your truth. In Jesus' name I pray and ask these things. Amen. Until next week, God bless you.
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4: Welcome, my friends. You're listening to the voice of the Eternal Gospel, a radio program brought to you by the Eternal Gospel Ministry, founded in 1992 by Seventh-day Adventist believers. This is a Christian program dedicated to bring to you the prophetic fulfillment, warnings, and revelations of the end time, and to promote the advancement of Christ's character in your life. I am Pastor Rafael Perez, and I invite you to have a word of prayer.
5: Father in heaven, thank you for this time to open your word, and we ask for your Holy Spirit to come to be our teacher and be a blessing to all that are here with us. In Jesus' name we pray.
4: Amen. Well, we want to mention that there's so many things going on right now around the world, and especially here in the United States of America, where this program is being recorded for our dear audience. And I'm sure that many people have been asking where all this is going to take us to. And I believe, as a student of the Bible, we believe on prophecies. Can we, if I ask you, the two of you, can we find in the Bible a prophecy that will, you know, point out to us that we are indeed living in the very end time of this earth history?
5: Just a thought to throw in is that in the Bible, prophets were called seers.
4: Oh, okay.
5: And so going to the prophecies is a good thing to do when we think about seeing into the future.
6: Oh. Since he said it, and since we need to be sure, let's go to 1 Samuel 9:9. 1 Samuel 9:9 tells us what Patrick had just said to be the issue about people, what men were called in Old Testament times. Okay. 1 Samuel 9:9, the Bible said, before times in Israel, when a man went to inquire of God, thus he spake, come, let us go to the seer. For he that is now called a prophet was before time called a seer. Mm. And a seer was one that had visions and dreams.
4: So literally in English lay language nowadays, a seer, a prophet, was called a seer because he can see the future? Is that what it is?
6: He had visions and dreams.
4: Okay.
6: And in Numbers 12:6, mm-hmm. what the Bible said, because in the Old Testament, the Bible said that these prophets who were once seers, these men had something known as the spirit of prophecy. Mm-hmm. But now, let's see something for just a moment to give you an idea. How did God say you would know if there was a prophet among the children of Israel? Mm-hmm. Numbers 12:6.
4: Okay.
6: Numbers chapter 12, verse 6. Mm-hmm. In Numbers 12:6, the Bible tells us again. And Numbers 12:6, notice this with me.
4: Okay.
6: It says, hear now my words. If there be a prophet among you, I, the Lord, will make myself known to him in a vision, and I will speak to him in a dream. Mm-hmm. If there be what among us? A prophet among us. The Lord said, I'll make myself known in a vision, and I will speak to him in a what? A dream. Mm-hmm. So prophets in the Old Testament had what? Visions mm-hmm. and what else?
5: Dreams.
6: Okay.
4: So, Oh, Brother Patrick.
5: Yeah. Another way to tell if a true prophet is among you. Uh-huh. Is in Isaiah 8:20.
4: Oh, that's a good one.
5: And it says, to the law and to the testimony, if they speak not according to this word, it is because there's no light in them. I'd also like to include...
4: Wait. What does that mean? What you just read?
5: To the law of God, the testimony, and to the word, which is the Bible.
4: When you say the law of God, nowadays we have to be more explicit. Because the law of God, for many people, it is a short version that goes around, even in some state. They want to. It is even funny sometimes when they say, oh, we want to implement the law of God in our state or in our county or whatever. But that really, My question is that the law of God or the law of the man? And some changes. Is that the law as it has been changed by men, okay, or the law as it appeared in the Bible?
6: In the Bible, the law, first of all, refers to the first five books of Moses. Mm-hmm. That was known as the law.
4: Right.
6: And the testimony was the two tables of testimony that was given to Moses at Mount Sinai, which was a proclamation of God's Ten Commandment law.
4: Amen.
6: So to the law and to the what? Testimony.
4: Right.
6: All right. If they did not speak according to the first five books of Moses or in harmony with the Ten Commandment law, then there was no light, meaning no truth in what was being said.
4: Right.
6: Today we have the Old and New Testament plus the Ten Commandments. Mm-hmm. So now we can put more to it by saying to the law, the first five books of Moses, and the testimony by the prophets, testimony of the apostles as well, mm-hmm, along with God's Ten Commandment law.
4: Amen.
6: And if it's not in harmony with the Old and New Testament or the Ten Commandments, you can know that there's no light or no truth in it.
4: And that prophet. Okay, good. Yeah.
5: Deuteronomy 29:29
4: okay,
5: says, "The secret things belong unto the Lord our God, but those things which are revealed," mm-hmm, "through the prophecies,"
4: right,
5: "belong unto us and to our children forever, that we may, for this purpose, that we may do all the words of this law."
4: Right. I was thinking a moment ago about John 14:29, because I believe Jesus also tried to teach that to his people on his own time about prophecies and what is the purpose of the prophecy. Can you read in there, brother?
6: John 14:29, it says, "And now I have told you before, mm-hmm, it come to pass, that when it is come to pass, ye might believe."
4: Okay. Okay, another more direct question then for this, so that we can relate, all of us, in this program today. Are you telling me then that in prophecy, all the seers of the Bible predicted all these things that we see? Because what we see today is pandemic, you know? We see calamities, we see much violence, we see natural disasters all over. We see political unrest. We see good people call themselves, maybe Christians people, but they're trying to unite with the Caesar, you know, with the political power. And all those things, which, by the way, that last thing that I just mentioned about the Christians, people trying to unite with political leaders, with the government. The Bible describes, as we know, in Revelation 13, which is the anti-type of something that we saw, that we can find in the Old Testament. Saint Pastor Barry mentioned about the Old Testament. Now, we see a lot of types. History repeats, as Ecclesiastes 3:15 says, right? Mm-hmm.
6: Ecclesiastes 1:9
4: and 3:15, yeah,
6: right.
4: Yeah, yeah.
6: If you notice what it says, because now the biggest problem is that most people want to know what the future holds.
4: Right.
6: They're looking at the social unrest taking place in our society. Mm-hmm. They're looking at the major unrest among nations.
4: And they're trying to find solutions.
6: They're trying to find solutions.
4: Yeah.
6: And some are looking wistfully to heaven, saying, "Lord, what do these things mean?" Well, first of all, there are signs of the times that show us that Jesus is coming soon.
4: Amen.
6: All right. But looking back for a moment, Ecclesiastes chapter 1, verse 9, listen what the Bible says. How will we know the future? How can we be sure? Do we need to go to a crystal ball reader? Do we need to go to a palm reader? Do we need to go to some type of psychic to get the answers that we need? Because in the Old Testament time, there were some kings that consulted with astrologers, right, and magicians, right, and soothsayers.
4: And it was a chaos to him and to the whole,
6: right,
4: kingdom.
6: These were
5: and
6: kings.
5: That's not just the Old Testament times.
6: That's right. That's right.
4: Right. We're seeing that in modern day time too.
6: And so we know that their political leaders, when they get desperate to want to know the future, they will go to anybody, including agencies or agents that are actually of a dark origin, mm-hmm, to get an answer, right, that they could have got from the answer from the Word of God, or from the light of the,
5: right,
6: Word of God.
5: A better answer.
6: Look at it. Look what the Bible says in Ecclesiastes 1:9. So you get the point with us. "The thing that has been is that which shall be, And that which is done is that which shall be done. And there is no new thing under the sun.
4: So what you're saying is that if we want to understand what's going to come up or what's taking place today, we can look at, find some experience of the past.
5: Amen.
6: In other words, the Bible is telling us if we want to know exactly what's about to take place in our modern society, in our 21st century, the Bible says that we must go back and look at the past.
4: Amen.
6: Look at Ecclesiastes 3:15.
4: Okay.
6: It says, that which has been is now, and that which is to be has already been, and God requires that which is past.
4: Oh, wow. Yeah. So, okay, why don't we try to go back to the Bible and find... We know, according to Revelation 13, there will be an image that is going to be formed nowadays. Can we find an image on the Old Testament too?
6: Now, there's a very important thing as you bring out this issue of image. You know, the Bible is God is very sensitive about image worship.
5: Yeah. Yes.
6: Right. He was very sensitive about idol worship, even in the Old Testament.
4: Right.
6: The Bible foretells in the New Testament, in Revelation 14:9, that it gives a special warning from an angel, a third angel in Revelation 14:9, saying, and the third angel followed them, saying, if any man worship the beast and his image. Now, you know, we can talk about Mark and all that later, but the Bible says the beast and his image. The question is that we all should be thinking as Christian and as Bible believers, what is this image that the Bible warns not to worship?
4: Wow, that's a good point. That's a good point. And that's why I'm trying to develop in this program today and in following program that we might come up. So we will have to find something in the Bible, a type, so to speak, a type or a symbol that we can use to understand better why we see all this thing taking place and the things that are about to take place. It is only by God's grace that we can see how the wings of a stripe, as Revelation 7 says, holding the four winds of the earth.
6: Right.
4: So until, because there is a special work that needs to be taking place in the heart, our heart, and in the hearts of our dear audience, isn't it? Right. Unfortunately, I know that this is a very hacked topic, but we are going to reassure to you, we're going to bring to you from the Bible the very, very last event of prophecy according to the Bible, not according to all of those sources that you were mentioning, Pastor Barry. So, Pastor Barry, where can we find? I know several places in the Bible, in the history of mankind, we can find types or story, history, tell us events that we can... see how history repeats.
6: Right.
4: One of the best
6: ways of explaining this, because we're dealing with the issue about image worship.
4: Mm-hmm.
6: God condemned image worship in the Old Testament.
4: Right.
6: The worship of an idol, rather than a stone idol, a wood idol.
5: Second commandment.
6: Was a violation of the first and second commandment. Thou shalt know God before me. Thou shalt not make any graven image of any likeness of anything that's in heaven above, or that's in the earth beneath, or that's in the water under the earth. Thou shalt not bow down thyself to them, nor what?
5: Serve
6: them. Mm-hmm. Because so then the Bible even says that God told Israel that he's a jealous God. Mm-hmm. He gets jealous. You provoke God to jealousy when you worship in that which does not bring life nor bring protection to the people of God. Mm-hmm. We're talking about the living God who brought life and brought protection, who's creator of heaven and earth.
5: Amen. Mm-hmm.
6: All right. But let's take a look at that. Go to Daniel chapter 3 with me, and let's look at a situation where we have an image worship taking place in Daniel chapter 3. And I want you to notice this with me. Nebuchadnezzar the king made an image of gold.
4: Mm.
6: All right. He made an image of what?
5: Gold.
6: Now, before we go any further, does God's word condemn the worth making images of gold? Let's help the people understand what an image means from its very smallest point first, and then we get to the big picture.
4: Yeah.
6: Yes.
5: Back in Exodus 29,
6: okay,
5: the people wanted to, Moses was up in the mountain. He was, they thought he wasn't coming back.
4: Right.
5: So they said, let's make us gods and to go back to Egypt.
6: Yes, let's go there. I want you to see this.
5: And in Exodus 32, verse 2,
6: right,
5: Aaron said unto them, break off the golden earrings which are in the ears of your wives and your sons and your daughters, and bring them unto me. And so all the people break off the golden earrings which were in their ears and brought them unto Aaron, and he received them in their at their hand and fashioned it with a graving tool after he had made it a molten calf. And they said, these be thy gods, O Israel, which brought thee up out of the land of Egypt.
6: Did you notice that? It said, these be thy what? Thy gods that have brought thee. So wait a minute. God says, thou shalt know gods before me. But here, the people have taken golden earrings and they have made a golden calf.
5: Wow.
6: But now, why gold? What is gold? Why does the Bible use, why does God start off talking about this gold? Why is that, thou shalt not do that? What is the purpose of that? The gold. Why did Nebuchadnezzar make a gold calf? Why didn't he make a stone? Why did we go gold? Why did Israel do a gold and take off the golden earrings? Mm. Because gold was a symbol of ancient sun worship.
4: It is a very precious metal too, right?
6: Yes, it was a very precious metal, but the whole idea was when they made the images, these were symbols. When they were made of gold, they were symbols of sun worship, or the ancient worship of the sun god.
4: You know what I was thinking now? In Egypt, one of the main idols that the Egyptians used to worship, it was the sun god.
6: The sun god.
4: Yeah.
6: Now, in Egypt, the sun god was known as Ra.
4: Right, that's right.
6: All right? And then later, he had different names, but one of the major names of the Bible, the sun god was also called Bel, or Baal.
5: God's way is the reverse, where he puts the gold inside the temple and clothes it with the skins and stuff. So the gold was seen. The gold really wasn't seen. And so in the human body, which God has made, we are to be temples of the Holy Spirit inside.
6: Let's give you a good example of what you just said. For on one hand, we're talking about idol golden images that are idols, and the golden images that are idols were outward images that were made of pure raw material of gold, melted into a calf, melted into whatever you wanted to make it. All right, but then with the ancient Egypt, when they had a golden calf, the golden calf had a round orb between its horns, which was a symbol of sun worship. Now this is why this becomes very important to us later. One of the earliest civilizations was that came under the time of Nimrod was a place called Nineveh. Also, you have also the Tower of Babel and different things of that nature. And you begin to see through Genesis chapter 11 and Genesis chapter 9 and 10 deals with the history of Nimrod. You begin to see that man from the very beginning was always made to either worship something. If men were not worshiping God, they were worshiping some type of either another man or an idol itself or the heavenly bodies.
4: Do you know, by the way, we know how God abhorred that. I mean, hate those things. In 1 Corinthians, the idol of worshiping of idols.
6: 1 Corinthians 19 and 20.
4: Yeah. Can you read it, please? 19 and 20, because... You know, it doesn't matter which idol we were worshiping. The sun, an image. That's why that is the reason that I'm thinking that I see that the devil has been pushing mankind to worship idol because it is a worship to him, according to the Bible.
6: Right. I want to show you what Patrick meant so people will understand.
4: Yeah.
6: It says, but I say to you, I say that the things which, what say I then? That an idol is anything?
4: Yeah.
6: Or that which is what?
4: Of course,
6: or that which is what? Sacrifice to idols, anything?
4: Yeah.
6: But I say unto you, the things which what? Gentiles sacrifice, they sacrifice to what?
4: To the devils.
6: And I would that you should not have what? Have what? Fellowship with what?
4: With devils.
6: With devils. The Bible says, listen carefully, folks. The Bible says, if you are worshiping a stone idol or a wooden idol, or a golden idol, or a marble idol, or a whatever idol it is, the Bible says that when you think that thing is communicating with you, you are not having fellowship with God.
0: You're not having fellowship with that idol. The Bible says that you are having fellowship with devils.
4: So how do we know?
0: Now, wait a minute. Devils, let's break this one. Yeah. Devils mean fallen angels who are against the word of God and against his law.
7: That's right. That's absolutely right.
4: I just pick up, you know, this magazine, you know, a few days ago. According to this magazine, secular magazine, they were promoting how images are bleeding. All of a sudden, how images are having tears. All of a sudden, and this is around the world, according to all the information that you can read in here, that they're putting it out. Now, why then the devil is so, as we're reading the Bible, are so busy trying to bring all this confusion among the people? Could that be? Could that be? My question is, could that be because the devil himself knows that Jesus is coming soon?
0: The devil not only knows.
4: Bring confusion among even the elect?
0: Remember, the devil, the Bible says, be sober, be vigilant, for your adversary, the devil, is as a what? Roaring lion, walk about, seeking may devour. But then the Bible says also that he knows he has but a what? Short time.
4: Right.
0: So what's his purpose is? The purpose of the devil is deception, lies, and very sometimes complex deceptions.
7: Yes.
4: That's right.
0: As well as simple deceptions.
7: Like a wolf in sheep's clothing?
0: Like a wolf in sheep's clothing, right. All right? So that's the purpose.
4: Okay, so in the book of Daniel.
0: Daniel chapter 3.
7: But there again.
4: Chapter 3. Well, the
0: reason, you want to go to 2 first, okay?
4: No, okay. Let's go to number 2 so we can get the context. Yeah.
7: That picture you just showed, we can test it by the word of God. Mm-hmm. What is that image, that idol, teaching? Is it teaching people to keep God's commandments?
4: According to the law and the testimony, no.
7: No.
4: Because they're promoting a false date of rest, which is Pastor Barry was talking about the sun worship from Egypt, the Sunday, date of the sun.
7: Yeah, that day is
4: date of the sun, which is not the date of the Bible.
7: Right, the seventh day Sabbath.
4: The seventh day Sabbath.
7: True Sabbath day.
4: Right, and then, but let's go back again because. There must be a system.
0: There is a system because the Bible foretells in Daniel chapter 2, it talks about, you read about four world kingdoms.
4: Okay.
0: Babylon, Medo-Persia, Greece, and Rome.
7: Amen.
0: You also read.
7: Rome in two phases.
0: We're going to see this.
4: Yeah, yeah.
0: But first of all, we're going to see that Babylon would rule the world from 606 to 538 B.C.
4: Right.
0: Then Babylon would fall, and then we would have Medo-Persia, the Persian Empire becoming the stronger of the two.
4: Right.
0: And Persia will rule the world from 538 to 331
7: Should
0: BC.
7: Should we go through the gold and then silver?
0: Yeah, we come into the gold and the silver. Now we're going to see.
4: And bronze.
0: And then but I'm taking this down to the history because if we were to go to any secular history book, like Will Durant's History of the World, and or Ripath, History of the World.
4: Even the Encyclopedia Britannica that we used to study when we were growing up.
0: We would see that the same prophetic history is seen in world history. For you see, prophecy is history told in advance.
7: Yes.
4: Amen.
0: All right? It's very important to keep in mind.
7: By the way, just what do they call history before it was history? They call it prehistoric times.
4: That's right.
7: Mm-hmm. So that kind of proves the Bible.
4: That's right. So going back again.
0: So what I want you to see with me is that when we get down to it, each of the successive world empires were foretold to come into existence by the word of God, by prophetic utterance, and have come and gone, and history has recorded it to prove the truth and validity of the word of God.
7: Amen. Amen.
0: Now, we come down to the time of the third kingdom, a kingdom of brass in Daniel 2, but the brass kingdom is represented by the Grecian Empire under Alexander the Great, the first king of Greece. At the same time, Greece would rule the world from 331 to 168 B.C.
4: Right.
0: And in 168 B.C., a fourth kingdom would come. It's got legs of iron. Iron. And as iron breaketh into pieces and subdue all things, so shall this kingdom be able to break into pieces and subdue all things. But this kingdom is represented by Rome. The Roman, pagan Roman Empire is represented as the Iron Kingdom. And Rome...
4: And history testifies that.
0: History testifies to that. And Rome...
7: Edward Gibbons.
0: And she would break... Rome would be broken up into divided, meaning in two halves, Western Rome and Eastern Rome.
4: Right.
0: But in the West, the Western Rome would be even more divided because it would be broken up into 10 divisions.
7: Yes.
0: Amen. All right?
4: Yeah, so, that is something very important coming out on this. Unfortunately, our time is up for today. I want our audience to pay attention the same time, same stations on this, because we're going to see that we are at the very end. Listen to this carefully.
7: Yes, close.
4: We're going to see clearly, according to the Bible prophecy and history, and what we see, what we were seeing today, is that we are at the very bottom of this earth history. How do we know? Because prophecy has been foretelling. In the meantime, God bless you all.
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0: here on The Light for San Francisco. I'm David Wolin with Haven Today, inviting you to anchor your day in God's Word.
1: Jesus never intended for his followers to isolate themselves from the world. 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
2: Jesus said, "This is the will of my Father, that everyone who beholds the Son and believes in him will have eternal life." 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I will follow you, Jesus. 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
4: During the War for Independence, General George Washington, the man we refer to today as the father of our country, led American troops through military defeat after defeat. And in the bitter winter of 1777, he wrote this somber note to a friend in Philadelphia. Quote, "You might have tracked our army from White Marsh to Valley Forge by the blood on their feet," end of quote. Many soldiers continued to march through the deep snows of Pennsylvania without shoes. Others suffered from disease, hunger, and freezing conditions. Nearly 2,000 of Washington's men died. Yet George Washington did not lose faith. Amid the hardship, loss, and uncertainty of Valley Forge, he turned to God in prayer. At a time when our nation once again faces division and uncertainty, may we follow Washington's example, kneeling humbly, praying faithfully, and asking God to guide the future of America.
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12: This is Greg from San Leandro. My question is this. Did God know that Lucifer would tempt Adam and Eve and make them sin? Bye and God bless.
10: Thanks, Greg. Did God know that the devil was going to tempt Adam and Eve and that Adam and Eve would fall? Yeah, he did. He knew. He knew, first of all, that the devil was very, very, very, very, very, very clever and very tricky. So, yeah, he knew that would happen. But it was all part of his plan. And what was God's plan? To create love. To create love. You can go around the world, and no matter where you go in the world, people talk about love. Well, God created love. And so that was his plan. So how does it work? Here it is. The first thing God had to create was freedom. He had to make freedom. Nothing in the universe has any freedom. The atom has to obey the laws of mathematics and physics and chemistry. The animal is grounded and dependent upon its environment. Everything is programmed. Everything has laws that regulate it. Nothing is free. And so God wanted to create freedom as a first step to creating love. Love is a free thing. How many of you have had a crush on somebody? You wanted them to love you, but they didn't. You can't make it happen. There has to be freedom. So how did God create freedom? He had to make a choice factor. He had to make a choice factor. And that's what he did with the tree in the Garden of Eden. And so now there was a choice. And the devil came along, and he was very clever at making the choice seem, you know, to dream the impossible dream, to be all you can be. Oh, the devil probably had all the terms that people use now to try to get you to be ambitious and to strive. So Adam went for it. He went for it, and he had his choice. All right, so now what happened? Adam failed. He changed. He lost paradise. So now the human race was a fallen race. And that's all they would know, is this fallen state of being. We come into the world inheriting a fallen nature and born to parents without understanding, born into a world with very little freedom. And a world with very little understanding and a world with very little love. And that's where we're born. But now, here comes the love aspect. Some of us yearn for something else. We yearn for truth. We yearn for something that is pure and good. And this pure yearning and this pure need, it becomes need. It is need, and it becomes even greater need when we find this love, which we are yearning for, which is our Creator, the Father we've never known. And that's really the only love that we can know for our Creator, is this need for Him, this yearning for Him. So God created yearning, and then love. We can love God. See, we can love ourselves, or we can love God. You can love what is right, or you can love selfish advantage. See what I mean? You can love the things of the world, or you can love principle and truth. See? You have a choice. God gave you a choice. What is the old expression? God wants volunteers, not conscripts. All right, he gave you a choice. So that's what he did. So now do you get it? He created a choice, and thereby freedom. And then in freedom, we can then yearn for God. See, because of our freedom, we fell. We fell into this miserable existence that you see all around you. Then out of this miserable experience and the
13: Life can be messy, but you don't have to figure it out alone.
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4: Christ showed us the way, and I want to help you really hear what he had to say. So yeah, Shedding Shackles, 34 years on the air. Yeah, I'm only on weekends, but it doesn't matter because every one of my programs is a jewel. You got to understand, I don't work for the station. I don't have a big church. I don't get a salary. I buy the airtime, and the money I get to buy the airtime is from money that I actually work for. I'm doing this because I'm like a bird and I have to sing. And so I sing, and what I say may be helpful to you. In fact, it will be helpful. And I got resources to back it up. I've got a free sitting quietly exercise that you should get. I've written a lot of books. I have over 1,000 YouTube lectures. So you gotta listen to this program. If you have any stress issues or any relationship issues, you gotta listen to this program. That's what Shedding Shackles is. Let's take another question on the listener call-in line.
5: Greg from San Leandro. How can you tell if a preacher has the Holy Spirit in him? God bless. Bye.
4: Well, how do you tell someone who's filled with the Spirit? That's a good question. And the answer is, it takes one to know one. You know, there aren't very many. So, yeah, people can say something that is inspired. Remember in the Bible, even, was it Saul? Yeah, it was Saul. He turned out not to be a very good guy, but he was actually inspired to say something. So people can be inspired to say something. But, you know, it's probably the thing like Jesus said, you know, you have the Holy Spirit with you, but then he will be in you. So some people, you know, are inspired by the Spirit. How about Albert Einstein, the insights that he was given, the intuitions that he was given? I think it had to be revealed. Or how about Sir Isaac Newton? These things are revealed. But then, you know, the inspiration is over. So, yeah, people are inspired to say a little something that happens to be right. I can tell you a story about that. And I think I can use his name because when I knew him, this was like, 50 years ago. And at that time, he was 50 years old. So I'm sure he's not around anymore. When I used to work for the railroad, we used to sometimes hire private investigators to help us. And one of them was a man named Arnold Jones. Arnold Jones. And he was real good at taking pictures, accident reconstruction pictures and things like that. So Arnold Jones was just a little guy. Arnold Jones was like maybe, 5 feet tall, 5 feet two. He was just a little guy. Well, anyway, he was also a private investigator, and he told us a story. One time we were having lunch, and he told us a story. He said that many, many years ago, I mean, this was a long time ago, in the Fillmore District of San Francisco, there was some things going on. There was a club, and it was basically against the whatever they were doing. They were selling alcohol or for gambling, I think, and it was against the law. And it was on the top floor of a multi-story building. And the only way you could get from the ground floor to that floor, the only way was by an elevator. There was one elevator and there was no other way. And the elevator, of course, was guarded by big, tough guards. And Mr. Big was up there. Mr. Big, who was in charge of this gambling and illegal empire that he had going. Well, they wanted Arnold Jones to go up there, and I forget what they wanted him to do, to get some pictures or something like that. Nobody had been able to get up there. They wanted to get pictures.

0: So he pretended he was making a delivery or something, and somehow he got in the elevator and he got up there and they caught him. And they took him into the office of Mr. Big. And there was Arnold Jones with a couple of big toughs around beside him and some toughs behind him, and the door was closed. And Mr. Big looked at Arnold and said, "You don't think you're going to get out of here alive, do you?" And at that moment, I think Arnold Jones was inspired. He said to Mr. Big, he said, "What would your mama say if she knew you were beating up on a little guy like me?" And Mr. Big started laughing and laughing and laughing until he had tears in his eyes. And then Mr. Big said, "Go away, don't ever come back." That saved his life. And that was inspired. That had to be inspired. All right. But how about somebody who's often inspired? Well, you don't see a lot of people like that. The old expression, as rare as hen's teeth. So who can I say that I know that's often I'm inspired? Maybe one person. That's right. I can only say one person for sure. I'm sure there's others, but only one. And I'm sure there are some very decent people in the world, some very sweet and noble people who are with their family, and they're not called out upon the stage of history, and people don't know them, but they walk in the spirit. Everything they say is tinged with love. I think the people who are walking in the spirit, who have the spirit with them or in them, they're quietly doing good wherever they are. And for those that speak, look for someone whose words awaken you to what you know in your heart, to what you know is right, to what you've always known deep down. But then with other people, you see the subtle trickery, the little ploy, the little temptation, the little twisting of something true. You see it, and you just know that they're not to be trusted. Then you see the other people that are ranting and raving and full of emotion. They're trying to get you emotional, and you see all of that, and you just know that, yeah, they may say something true. Yeah, they may quote a scripture verse, and it's true. And you hear the scripture verse, and you realize something from it. They don't even know what they're saying themselves, but you understand it. See?
1: Shedding Shackles has been helping people cope with stress with Principles of Christian Stress Management for over 34 years. So if you are stressed out, you will want to stay tuned to Shedding Shackles.
2: Hey, Dad, I have a question.
0: Sure.
2: Do you know how many people make New Year's resolutions at the start of the year?
0: Mm-hmm.
2: At this point, a lot of people are having trouble keeping their resolutions.
0: Right.
2: They're starting to realize that despite their best efforts, they won't be able to treat others the way they had hoped for or lose as much weight as they had wanted.
0: Mm-hmm.
2: If someone's having trouble keeping a New Year's resolution, should the person do what comes naturally and abandon the resolution? Or should the person double up his or her efforts and keep on trying to make the resolution happen?
0: Yeah, that's a good question. Well, first of all, I don't make New Year's resolutions. I live day by day, hour by hour, moment by moment. And in the back of my mind, I always am looking to do what is right or what is wise for the moment. And how do I know? I know it intuitively. You know, the example I always give, I'm walking down the sidewalk and there's a big hole in the sidewalk. I don't have to set any goals. I don't have to make any plans. I don't have to analyze it. I see the hole. I just walk around it. So those of you who have been around for 30, 40, 50, 60, 70 years, You know that the way life develops, it's totally different than you ever would have thought. You know, you started off doing one thing and you ended up doing something else, and then that became your life.
2: That's right.
0: So how does it happen? So, classic example, how does boy meet girl? How does that happen? It doesn't seem almost possible, but it happens. And I think there's a guiding hand. Remember the beautiful phrase, was it Adam Smith who talked about the unseen hand of God? And incidentally, that's why America was so prosperous, has been so prosperous, because it began in wanting to do what is right. It began based on those principles, and there was freedom. And using freedom, people were creative and industrious, and the unseen hand of God was there, and everything prospered. He makes things prosper. It even says in the Bible somewhere that God is the one who gives you power to make wealth. He's the one who gives us everything, including life itself. So I live my life intuition, first, last, and always. Intuition, I follow my intuition. And so how do I know whether to go one way or another? In advance, I don't know. But at the moment, when the time is right, I see, and I go one way. And there is no impediment. I take a step, and I check with my conscience, and it's okay. And then I take another step, and another step. You see what I mean? And other times, a door opens, and I go through the door, and I go on to success or whatever. You see what I mean? So that's one aspect. You got to live by faith. Christ said, live by faith. So you got to live by faith.
2: I see.
0: And you got to live by intuition, not by planning and scheming and analyzing and setting goals. What is a goal but some exterior thing that somebody gave you? See, when you stopped to look carefully at your goals, you heard somebody say something, somebody suggested something, some expert said something. Live by faith. So that's number one. Then the other part of the question was, well, should I try harder? No, see, that's the other problem. Trying. Life should be effortless. When you're hungry, you eat. Remember the famous, what was it? There was a monk, and the monk was thinking, well, what should I do? Should I do some more prayers? Should I do this? Should I do that? The monk went to the head monk and said, you know, what should I do? And his superior said, did you eat? And the monk said, yes. He said, then wash the dishes. See what I mean? You got to live. But life should be intuitively and spontaneous, like a little child. Have you ever watched a little child? They do a little this, and then they do a little that, and then they do this, and then they do that. They go from one thing to the other, and they learn at lightning speed.
2: Mm-hmm.
0: And they're never tired, and they're full of energy. That's the way life should be. See? So if I'm hungry, I eat. If I'm not hungry, I don't eat. If I'm not hungry and I eat, then I figure, what's that all about? See what I mean? So if there's something to do, then just do it. Don't resent it. Just do it. And if there's something that, you know, people say you should do, but somehow you just don't feel like it, then don't do it. And if you're somewhere and people are pressuring you to do something, then just do the best you can. And if it's not good enough for them, too bad. Let them be frustrated and just say, I'm doing the best I can.
2: That makes sense.
0: And if they pressure you to do something that's not right, then just don't do it. See what I mean? You got to be like Alfred E. Newman. Remember from Mad Magazine, he said, what, me worry? You got to be more like Alfred E. Newman, more like Bugs Bunny. Remember Bugs Bunny and Yosemite Sam? Yosemite Sam was always getting upset by everything, upset and angry. And Bugs Bunny was kind of relaxed, chomping on a carrot. What's up, Doc? See what I mean? That's the way you got to be.
3: 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My name is Andrew. 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Thanks and blessings.
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0: You've got to find your Creator. He is your closest relative. He's the one who made thee. And He understands you. But you have fallen away from Him. And having fallen away from Him, you don't know how to find your way back. If it was very complicated and a lot of study was involved, no one would make it. But it's not complicated at all. It's very simple. You must return to the state that you had before your first fall. And your first fall undoubtedly came when you were a little child. Someone upset you. Someone on the outside stressed you. Or the darkness in them, the evil in them, what had gone wrong with them in them stressed you. And now you have to see that there was something in your parents and in people that wasn't them. It was driving them. It had control over them. They had moments when they were free of it, but it kept coming back over and over again. And it took many different forms. It was rage in them. It was programming from the past in them, where they recreated a scene from their childhood or from earlier in their life over and over again. It happened to them when they were a child. They got upset. It got inside of them. And then they recreated it in your home. It was resentment. It was anger. It was hostility. It was unfinished business. It was something in them that had a will, an ironclad will. And it wouldn't let them admit they're wrong. It wouldn't let them be sorry. It wouldn't let them be free. Now that you're older and you've struggled with such things yourself, you now can forgive them. That is the beginning of your salvation, the beginning of your return to your Creator, is to let go of your grudge against people, against your mom, against your dad, against your brother, against teachers, against cruel people and unjust people and unfair people, and people who did something to you. Let it go. Beginning with your parents. Start with your parent. Forgive. Let it go. Make it unimportant. Let go of the grudge, the resentment, the judgment. And go about your life. Now you can forgive them, because you see what they were struggling with. They couldn't help themselves any more than you can help yourself. Forgive. Christ taught us the way to deal with other people. He said, forgive. And how do you forgive? By letting go of your grudge. And when you don't hate the other person, when you don't resent them and judge them, then what is in them cannot get to you. See, what is in them wants you to hate the person, because people are created in the image and likeness of God, and it's wrong to hate other people. Now you see, it's not the person, it's what's in them. that's stressing you, and it's also stressing them. So forgive, let it go, stand back, watch the wrong in them without reacting to it anymore. When you were a little child, it upset you. Now just watch, and you'll be safe. Not because I say so, but because Christ came to set us free. He showed us the way. He said, love God with all your heart, mind, soul, and strength, and love your neighbor as yourself. And how do you love? Love by not hating. Love by not resenting. Now do you get it? If you get it, if you really, really, really, really see it, then get started. And what you can also do is keep listening to this program. Same time, same station, usually once a week. And this is a special program, and you got to keep listening to it. My name is Roland.

0: Until next time, Lord willing, and the creek don't rise, I'll see you then. Bye-bye.
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4: I wonder if some of you would never receive vision from God because you have to be scrolling on Instagram. You have to be busy working and doing that and serving the other, and you're busy, and you're so busy you have no time and you've left no room for the Lord to speak to you.
5: Pastor Brett Metters says it's hearing the Lord's voice that enables us to answer the call of God.
4: And here we are with our Bibles telling us to pray, but I think we fail to do that because we're too busy. Your noisy life is not allowing God to speak to you.
5: We see in Acts chapter 10, God giving Peter a vision that challenges long-held traditions, preparing him for a far greater work. As Peter struggled to understand what the Lord was revealing, God was opening the door for the gospel to reach all people. Pastor Brett Metter finds encouragement in today's word of God's desire to use believers to accomplish his greater purposes.
4: Grab your Bible, turn with me to Acts chapter 10, and we see kind of a great story. Acts chapter 10, starting in verse 9. It says, "On the morrow, as they went on their journey and drew nigh to the city, Peter went upon the housetop about the sixth hour to pray. And he had become very hungry and would have eaten, but while they made ready, he fell into a trance." Peter, so he's going on the rooftop, which is a normal thing in those days, and he's going up to pray. And he falls into a trance. Verse 11, "And he saw heaven opened and a certain vessel descending unto him as it had been a great sheet knit at the four corners and let down to the earth, wherein all manner of four-footed beasts of the earth and wild beasts and creeping things and fowls of the air. And there came a voice to him, 'Rise, Peter, kill and eat.' But Peter said, 'Not so, Lord, for I have never eaten anything that is common or unclean.' And the voice spake again to him the second time, 'What God hath cleansed, that call not thou common.' This was done thrice, and the vessel was received up again into heaven. Now while Peter doubted in himself what this vision he had seen should mean, behold, the men which were sent from Cornelius's house made inquiry for Simon's house and stood before the gate, and called and asked whether Simon, which is surnamed Peter, lodged there. While Peter sought on the vision, the Spirit said unto him, 'Behold, three men seek thee. Arise therefore, and get thee down and go with them, doubting nothing, for I have sent them.'" And then verse 21, Peter went down and went with the men. We're going to see who these men are and what they're doing and what this vision is all about. In fact, the actual meaning of the vision, which is a huge, huge thing. We don't want to miss that. But in this passage, we see four steps God uses in Peter's vision to do a work in his life and really to start the church on the right direction. Four things I'd like to show you about Peter's vision that might be helpful for you when you receive vision. We're going to answer some questions. What does vision look like? How do we know it's a vision from God and it's not the pizza that we had the night before? How do you know if it's from God? We're going to talk about all that. So the first thing that we see is, number one, you can jot this down, preparation for vision. Peter, I think, is in a good place for vision because he does something really right here, and you got to commend him. It says here in verse 9 of our text, it says, Peter went upon the housetop to pray about the sixth hour. You got to give Peter credit. When did he receive vision? When he went up to pray. When will you receive vision? You need to be ready to receive vision. I wonder if some of you would never receive vision from God because you have to be scrolling on Instagram. You have to be busy talking to people. You have to be busy working and doing that and serving the other, and you're busy, and you're so busy you have no time and you've left no room for the Lord to speak to you. Your noisy life is not allowing God to speak to you. Is that why Jesus perhaps spent several times where he'd just get away from the crowds and seek the Father? How many times have I said this? If Jesus had to get away and seek the Father and be still before God, how much more do you need time carved away to pray, talk to the God of the universe? And the Bible says you have not because you ask not. And here we are with our Bibles telling us to pray, but I think we fail to do that because we're too busy looking at Instagram or too busy with our chores or too busy, shockingly busy. I wonder if that's a problem that we don't still ourselves Notice not only there was a time for prayer, but also he was praying on a housetop. We see here, this is where the story takes place. And it might sound confusing because they went to Simon's house and asked for Simon Peter. Well, Simon is not Simon. The Simon house, that's Simon the Tanner. And then there's Simon Peter. And those two guys are in the same house. So don't let that confuse you. But Simon's the Tanner's house, he lived in this town of Joppa. This was a place of retreat, a place to be away from the clamor and the crowd and the city. And I have a question for you. Do you have a place where you can get away from the noise, where you don't bring your iPhone, where you're not watching some screen, where you're actually not being bothered, but you actually say, I'm carving out time like Peter did to pray? Because if you don't do that, don't expect to have vision from God. I don't think we can really honestly say, Lord, I want to have vision if we're just too busy doing what we're doing. And, well, Brett, I've got things to do. I'm afraid there's too much stuff I have to be involved with. Well, that's the problem with the Jews. In fact, the Jews, there's story after story of Jews who, when they didn't seek the Lord, they got into big trouble. Can I give you one of my favorite examples of that in the Old Testament? Being too busy and it gets you into real trouble. If you're not seeking the Lord, carving out time to seek God, don't be shocked if you end up in real trouble, because that's happened throughout all the Bible. It's happened in my own life experientially, and it's probably happened to you too. But would you keep your finger here in Acts 10 and turn with me to Isaiah chapter 30. What's going on here in Isaiah 30? Well, the Assyrian army, which is at this time in Isaiah's ministry, they're as powerful as they had ever been. And they were brutal and scary. The Assyrians are ones who skinned their enemies alive and put them as flags on flagpoles. Like, this is the Assyrian army. The Jews were freaked out. And so in their freaked outedness, what did they do? Did they carve out some time in quietness and say, Lord, what do we do? Nope. They were in a panic mode. And so what they did is they started to take counsel of themselves. What should we do? What should we do? What should we do? And they said, well, let's find somebody to align ourselves with. And so they aligned themselves with the Egyptians. Is that a good idea? If you're a Bible person and you know the Egyptian thing, are you supposed to be tied up with the Egyptians? No. But check out Isaiah 30. The Lord speaks through the prophet Isaiah. It's powerful. Verse 1, Isaiah 30 says, woe unto the rebellious children, saith the Lord, that take counsel, but not of me, and that cover with a covering, but not of my spirit, that they may add sin to sin, that walk to go down into Egypt, and have not asked at my mouth, to strengthen themselves in the strength of Pharaoh, and to trust in the shadow of Egypt. Therefore shall the strength of Pharaoh be your shame, and the trust in the shadow of Egypt your confusion. God saying, oh, you guys took counsel of each other, but you didn't take counsel of me. You didn't have time to seek me, and so you aligned yourself, and it's going to be bad for you. Well, what should they have done? God tells them. In fact, fast forward to verse 15. Verse 15, God goes on, for thus saith the Lord God, the Holy One of Israel, in returning and rest shall ye be saved. In quietness and in confidence shall be your strength. And you would not. What's God saying? You would not take time in quietness, confidence, and rest. Because you would not, well, verse 16, but you said, no, for we will flee upon horses. Therefore you shall flee. And we will ride upon the swift. Therefore they that pursue you will be swift. 1,000 shall flee at the rebuke of one. And the rebuke of five shall you flee, till you be left as a beacon upon the top of a mountain, as an ensign on a hill. Now, this is kind of an interesting story because the Jews made their mistake. God says, oh, you're going to be toast. But if you kind of know the whole story, the people repent. They break their alliance off with Egypt and they say in quietness, Lord, okay, what are we going to do? And that's where in verse 21, it says, and thine ears shall hear a word behind thee saying, this is the way, walk ye in it when you turn right hand and when you turn to the left. The Lord says, I will be with you if you put your trust in me. But would you mark verse 15? The Lord says, it's in rest, in returning, as like returning to the Lord. Returning and rest shall you be saved. In quietness and confidence shall your strength be. But you would not. Are you one that would not go to the Lord in quietness and confidence because you're too busy, shockingly busy? So you don't have time to really pray? Who's got time to pray? I got stuff to do. That's what the Bible's warning the people of Israel. That's where Peter, you got to give him credit. He goes up on the rooftop and starts seeking the Lord. And because of that, the whole trajectory of the church is going to change because they were off course. They were rejecting the Gentiles, and God was saying, time to bring the Gentiles in. And Peter, time to have some bacon. That's the minor thing. I'll show you that in a second. But Isaiah 30, basically we have the people of Israel who have to learn that lesson. And I hope we learn that lesson before we align ourselves with Egypt. So all of this to say, point number one, is we have preparation for vision. And the preparation was to take time away and be quiet and pray. And the Lord says, I can use that. So Peter's going to get the message because of preparation for vision. Number two on our list, revelation in vision. That's number two. And where do we see that? Well, this is where Peter's going to have to learn some new stuff that he was wrong about, that we talked about. He thought eating kosher meat was the only way to go. And God's going to reveal to him, Peter, I'm doing a new thing, revelation. And it comes by vision. In verse 14 of our text here, it says, but Peter said, not so, Lord, for I have never eaten anything that is common or unclean. And by the way, he went through this whole exercise three times. Did you note that? It says that in verse 16. This happened thrice, it says here in the King James. Three times. This is a hard-headed Peter. Not so, Lord, he said three times. I have never eaten anything that's not kosher or, you know, clean. But you know what I love about Peter is the Lord says, I'm going to use that guy, even though he was flawed. Even though we are flawed and we say no sometimes to God, which we shouldn't, but like Peter, we do. Peter says no three times. But why was he saying it so emphatically? I think that this is revealing a little bit of self-righteousness in Peter. I would never do that. I'm not a filthy Gentile who would eat bacon. That's the idea here. I was no, three times. What's going on here? Could Peter have taken on self-righteous attitude? This is going to be, by the way, something Peter struggles with the rest of his life. Even though he has this vision from God that's going to be confirmed, and yet he's still going to struggle with this. Can I show you where he struggles? Flip over to Galatians chapter 2 real quick. In Galatians chapter 2, Paul and Peter hang out together, and then Paul's going to get in Peter's face. This is where, like, serious, like, conflict between Peter and Paul. But here's how this goes down. It's Galatians 2, verse 11. But when Peter was come to Antioch, I, Paul says, withstood him to the face, because he was to be blamed. He had a problem. For before that certain came from James, he did eat with the Gentiles. But when they were come, he withdrew and separated himself, fearing them which were of the circumcision. That's just fancy Bible way of saying some Jews came, and when Peter saw the Jews, he was like, oh, I got to eat kosher again and not eat with the Gentiles, because he feared the Jews. Verse 13, and the other Jews dissembled likewise with him, insomuch that Barnabas was also carried away with their dissimulation. That's a fancy King James word for hypocrisy. But verse 14, when I saw that they walked not uprightly according to the truth of the gospel, I said to Peter before them all, if thou being a Jew livest after the manner of the Gentiles, and not do as the Jews, why compellest thou the Gentiles to live as do the Jews? What was going on here? Peter was living a double life. He was starting to eat kosher food at Paul's blessing, but then he was trying to make Gentiles be kosher. And he had this weird double standard, so much so that when some of the heavyweight Jews showed up, Peter's like, oh, I gotta go sit with the Jewish table and not eat the bacon. The problem was that Peter had sat at the Gentile table eating food, which he had right to do. Jesus even told him to do it in Acts chapter 10. And now Peter's kind of living this double standard. I wonder if some of us do that double standard, you know, where we'll talk with some of our friends about which movies we watch, but we won't talk to all of our friends about which movies we watch. They're Christians, you know, we gotta watch. Do we live double standard lives? Well, that's what Peter's doing. And he's kind of afraid of what people are gonna think and all that stuff. And so the reason I say that is Peter's gonna struggle with this whole eating of meat and all that stuff, his whole ministry, and we're going to see that even more as we get through the New Testament. But what I want to show you is, how is God first going to correct that problem in Peter's thinking? Through a vision. A sheet coming down with unclean meats and say, rise, Peter, kill and eat. God, through a vision, says, Peter, things are changing, and it's going to have to do not with your diet, but it's going to have to do with those Gentiles that eat those foods, and God's going to open the door. So I love it. First, there's preparation for vision. Second, there's revelation in vision. God reveals a truth that Peter just didn't know. That brings us, number three, illumination in vision, where new things are brought to light. You know, in Leviticus 11, that's where Peter hears all about what food you're supposed to eat or what you're not supposed to eat. But here in a vision, the Lord says, don't call unclean something that I've made clean. And that's going to be speaking about the Gentiles. The illumination is Peter's going to understand God loves the Gentiles, and he's going to purify them and clean them. I love Peter because he has a hard time being spiritual. Some people struggle with that. I think I struggle with that a little bit. I grew up in a church and time where I saw people that kind of acted overly spiritual. Do you guys know what I mean? Thus saith the Lord. And you're like, oh man, this is weird. I kind of push back on that. And sometimes I probably err on the side of not spiritual, but I get that with Peter. You know, poor Peter in the Garden of Gethsemane, Jesus said, okay, I need you to watch and pray. And what does Peter do? Okay, gotcha. And he goes off and then Peter's, but he wasn't spiritual. He's supposed to be praying at the most important time in history. Jesus is headed for the cross and Jesus is saying, watch and pray. And what is he doing? Sawing logs. He's sleeping. In the same way here, Peter wanted to pray, but he gets to the rooftop and he's so hungry. In his hunger, he falls into a trance, it says, because of the hunger. What's going on here? It's almost like the Lord came down on Peter that day and said, what's wrong with you? You should be praying. You should be eating kale. You're hungry. But that's not what God does. God says, oh, you're hungry? I can work with that. I'm going to use your hunger in your belly to actually use that to be a lesson of something that's illumination, that I'm going to open up the gates for the Gentiles to be saved. And watch out, Peter, here comes a big sheet of food. Get ready. Like, this is what God does. God takes Peter where he's at in his hunger. He's not being super spiritual, but he is praying. And then the Lord says, I'm going to use his weakness to show him something really true. Illumination through his hunger is what actually happened. So don't think that the Bible said visions and dreams are all done with. God uses visions just like Peter had to speak to you. And that's important. Yes, the Lord uses his body, the body of Christ, to speak to us. The Lord uses his word to speak to us. But the Lord might be wanting to speak to you personally through vision and clarity. Now you say, Brett, that's all fine and dandy, but how do we know it's from the Lord? Well, that brings us to our fourth and final point, and that is confirmation of the vision that was given. Confirmation. This is a key. What you need is confirmation of your vision. How does that happen? There's a couple ways that happens. One, confirmation will come from the Word. If you had a vision and it lines up with the Bible, you can be sure that that's a good thing. If it's telling you to do something the Bible tells you to do, great. We know it's true because of the Bible. But if it's something that's not in the Bible and you had vision, and suddenly you're saying, I had a new vision. I was given glasses and spectacles, and I saw these plates, and I was given the words to write a book and make a new gospel. That's not of the Lord, because the Bible goes against that. Remember, Galatians says, if an angel from heaven even gives you a new gospel, that angel's accursed. You got to remember that, especially the LDS, our friends that are Mormons. We got to remind you, the Bible said that shouldn't have happened. What happened with Joseph Smith biblically was wrong. Read the book of Galatians. It's not hard to see that. So be careful. Vision can be from God, but it also can be from Satan. So what you need to do is confirm it biblically. Sometimes your vision will be confirmed by other believers. I've noticed if you have a lot of believers saying, man, that seems right and true in line with what God is doing in your life. I think there's safety in a multitude of counselors. So having multiple Christians saying, yeah, I think that's right. The Lord's speaking to you. That's a helpful step in the right direction. Another way a vision can be confirmed is it actually comes to pass, what is included in the vision. In Peter's case, he gets a little bit of that in both ways. We know his sheet vision was right because later the Gentiles would be saved, they'd be eating unkosher food and not being judged by the meat that they eat. And this would be confirmed by other things. But there's even, I love the confirmation that God gave to Peter that was very mathematical. Did you see that? The confirmation is there in verse 19 of our text here in Acts chapter 10. It says in verse 19, while Peter thought on the vision. Now, what was he thinking? Verse 17, while Peter doubted in himself what this vision should mean. There's a doubt in his heart. I don't even know if this vision is legit. I'm just hungry. So he's doubting. But then in verse 19, while Peter thought on the vision, the Spirit, that's the Holy Spirit, said unto him, behold, three men seek thee. Arise and get down and go with them, doubting nothing, for I have sent them. There's either three guys at the door wanting him to go to Caesarea, or there's not. Or was this a real vision? And was this the Holy Spirit saying, no, there's three dudes. And Peter says, okay, Lord, thank you. Knock, knock, knock. We're going to see this story unfold. Three men sent by Cornelius in the beginning of the chapter that we haven't read yet. So this is beautiful confirmation. Here's the confirmation. Three guys will be at the door. They want you to go to Caesarea Maritima, and the Lord will show you what to do when you get there. It was confirmed. The confirmation of vision is something you should look forward to. If you don't have confirmation, you shouldn't really believe it. Look for the confirmation. Jeremiah the prophet received a prophecy about himself, and Jeremiah was hesitant to believe it. But I love the story. It's Jeremiah chapter 32, verse 6, where it says this. Jeremiah said, "The word of the Lord came unto me, saying, Behold, Hanamel, the son of Shallum, thine uncle, shall come unto thee, saying, Buy thee my field that is in Anatoth, for the right of redemption is thine to buy it." So this is the word that came from the Lord. But Jeremiah, is that really from the Lord? Is this really of him? He didn't really know for sure. And so we keep reading there in verse 8, it goes on. So Hanamel, mine uncle's son, came to me in the court of the prison, according to the word of the Lord, and said unto me, "Buy my field, I pray thee, that is in Anatoth, which is in the country of Benjamin, for the right of inheritance is thine, and the redemption is thine. Buy it for thyself." Then, look what Jeremiah says, "Then I knew that this was the word of the Lord." The Lord said, "Your cousin's gonna come and offer the property." And he said, "I don't know, man." And then the cousin came and said exactly what the Lord said. And so Jeremiah says, I love what he says, "Then I knew that this was the word of the Lord." Boy, there's so many stories I could tell you, even of Athey Creek, of vision the Lord's given us. We didn't know if it was from the Lord or not, but then the Lord just confirmed it over and over again. And the Lord does that. Well, anyway, here we see the confirmation of faith for Jeremiah. And this is what you need when you have vision. You need to have that vision confirmed. Very important. The Lord says, "I want you in quietness and in confidence to hear my voice and hear my word, whether it's through his word, through prayer, by the Spirit, or vision or dreams." As the Bible says, as we get closer to the last days, more dreams, more vision, more prophecy is gonna come. And that's what the Lord says he wants to do. And so the Lord says, behold, there in Revelation chapter 3, verse 20, he says, "Behold, I stand at the door and knock. If any man hear my voice and open the door, I will come in to him and sup with him and he with me." Don't forget, believers, that this verse is for you, not the unsaved. If you remember, Revelation 3 is a word to the churches of Asia Minor. And the Lord's saying, Christians, I stand at the door of your heart and I'm knocking. And if anyone will hear my voice and open the door. Isn't it funny that Peter's confirmation was guys knocking at the door? But Jesus is knocking at our door and he wants to come in and sup with you and he with me. That's what a beautiful scripture. Don't be too busy to hear from the Lord, to receive vision. Pray for vision. Lord, would you give me clarity in my vision of my life? What should I be doing? What are the things I'm missing? What are the Bible things that I know to be true, but I haven't really applied that to my worldview today? And let the Lord speak to you through vision. I think there's no stopping what the Lord can do when it comes to people that are really open to hearing from him.
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4: Lord, I pray blessing as we close up our Bibles, and I pray that we'd open up our hearts and our time, even how we spend, Lord, time looking to you for vision and direction. 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
5: Amen. 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

0: It's time again for Odyssey Middle School's fall theater production. This year, we're doing The Minestrone Man, a play that requires a whole truckload of musical ability. Unfortunately, Matthew Parker and I don't have a truckload. More like a thimble load. But my brother Barrett, well, let me tell you, he'll get the lead as Tony Anthony, the trombone player, if there is any justice in this world. Good job, Barrett!
1: Thanks, Sam.
0: The competition at the auditions can get pretty intense. Emotions run high, egos are bruised. Pride is but a dim ship on the sea of memory. But there's no business like show business, especially if that business leads to murder. Okay, maybe not murder, but let me warn you, this is one of the more bizarre cases that yours truly, Emily Jones, and my sidekick Matthew Parker have ever tackled. I call it the mystery of the Phantom of the School Musical. Nah, too many words. Never mind. Hey, we could call it stage fright. Yeah. Anyway, let's get back to a couple of weeks ago at Odyssey Middle School's famed Taft-Hartley Theater, where plays have been performed for many years. The theater was named after Thelma B. Taft and Roosevelt P. Hartley, two of Odyssey's favorite performers back in the day. And there we were, wading into that theatrical stream on the day the cast assignments were announced on the bulletin board. Matthew and I didn't get a part, but we did get to be stage managers for the production.
1: Oh, I didn't get in!
0: Oh, you didn't want to get in anyway, Matthew. You wanted to be a stage manager.
2: I did?
0: Sure you did. You hate the spotlight.
2: I do.
0: Yes, Matthew, you do.
2: I'm amazed at how much you know about me that I don't even know.
1: Hey, guys.
0: Hey.
1: So, how's the casting for the play?
2: Great. If you're Barrett Jones and you wanted the leading role of Tony Anthony.
1: Really? I got it? Yes!
0: Congratulations. I knew you'd get it.
2: Yeah, congrats, Barrett. There's no better Tony Anthony.
1: Uh-uh. Oh, thanks, guys. I don't know what to say.
3: You're going down, Barrett.
1: Jay, I didn't see you there.
3: Feeling pretty good about yourself today, Barrett?
1: Yeah, I suppose so. Did you get in the play, Jay?
3: Ugh, you know I didn't get in.
1: Actually, I didn't know that.
3: Yeah, sure. You can gloat all you want.
1: Gloat?
3: But you're gonna rue the day. Rue the day.
1: What?
3: Rue the day!
0: Okay, what is your problem, Jay?
1: You're creeping me out.
0: Yeah.
3: Someday, very soon, Barrett, I will show you who's really the best. You will rue the day. You will.
1: Okay. Okay. I'm sorry to interrupt, but do you even know what rue the day means?
3: No.
1: Thought so.
3: But believe me, Barrett, when that day comes, you will rue like you've never rued the day before.
1: Yeah. Okay, Jay.
3: Just consider yourself warned. Rue it. Rue that day. Rue coming at you. Rue.
0: Okay, bye-bye.
2: Jay is going for supervillain status.
1: I'll say.
0: Oh, who cares? He's all bluff. The show must go on. Right, Barrett?
2: That's right. The show must go on.
0: Practice began the very next day, after school with Miss Adelaide directing. Everyone was pretty jazzed, except maybe for Matthew. He and I had a lot of work ahead of us.
4: Okay, places, everyone. Places, everyone. Oh, my. This is going to be one very long production.
0: Hi, Miss Adelaide. Matthew and I are ready to manage the stage. Right, Matthew?
2: Yeah, can't wait.
4: Oh, good. I didn't know if you two were actually going to show up.
1: Oh, yeah.
0: We're here.
4: Mr. Stolfitz?
5: Coming. Okay, here I am.
4: Emily, Matthew, this is Charlie Stolfitz, the director of the Theater Guild. They borrowed our facility this summer for their production of... what was it, Charlie?
5: It was The Pirates of Penance.
4: Ah, that's right. It was about pirates who repent of their pillaging ways.
5: Didn't go over very well.
4: There are some set pieces he needs help moving out.
0: Well, lead the way, Mr. Stuff, Mr. Schlupp. Sir?
5: Okay, come on.
2: You're new to Odyssey, aren't you?
5: Yes, though I was once considered to be a theatrical visionary on Broadway.
0: Really? By who?
5: People. Important people. And now, This is what I'm reduced to. Okay, here we are. Stay put until I turn on the lights.
0: Wow! Look at all this stuff! Mm. A palm tree? Ooh, a ship's mast!
5: Oh, let's get cracking. All these set pieces have to get moved to the storage area beneath the stage. The stairs are over there. Let's go. Chop, chop.
0: Give me a hand with this palm tree, Matthew.
1: Okay, hold on.
2: Oh, yuck! What's this?
0: Hey! That almost hit my foot.
1: Sorry. What's this stuff all over the tree?
0: It's just paint spattering. It's a typical theater technique. From a distance, it gives the set pieces a weathered look.
2: Oh, good.
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7: Hey, it's Lusco. 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
4: Big Number, a duet with Priscilla Peterson.
5: Okay, okay, quiet everyone. Barrett, Priscilla, are you ready?
6: Yes, Miss Adelaide.
7: Yes, Miss Adelaide.
5: Oh, all right, now, this is the scene where Tony Anthony is showing off for the local girl. Okay, and a one, and a two, and a...
7: What was that?
6: I don't know.
7: That didn't sound good.
6: Miss Adelaide?
5: It may have just been the central air kicking in.
6: The central air kicking in?
5: Well, they did redo the ductwork at some point. But let's just keep going, kids. I'm sure there's nothing to worry about. Are we ready? And a one, and a two, and I'm happy and I'm singing.
6: 20.

0: was not the sanctuary kicking in Miss Adelaide. No.
1: I think you're right.
2: Woo the dead!
3: What? Did you hear that?
2: Woo the dead!
0: Em, what's going on here?
3: I have no idea.
0: Okay, Jay. We know it's you. Quit playing games and come out. Now!
1: Jay, if that's you, I'm going to have a word with your parents. Jay? Jay?
3: If that's Jay, he's really good.
0: And if it's not Jay, I'm never setting foot in this theater again.
3: There's one way to find out. Where's my cell phone? Oh, here.
0: What are you doing?
3: I'm calling Jay.
0: Why? He won't be home. He's around here somewhere. He has to be.
3: Exactly. Hello?
4: Yo.
3: May I speak with Jay, please?
4: Why? Who is this?
3: Oh, hi, Jay. Just wanted to check to make sure that you're at home. Talk to you later.
4: Hey, I'm gonna steal you.
3: It wasn't Jay. He's at home.
1: Not Jay.
0: That's it. I'm out of here.
3: Yeah.
5: Take your kids on a journey into the past with the Imagination Station book series from the creators of Adventures in Odyssey. 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
3: Needless to say, getting Barrett back on that stage the next day was going to take some work.
0: No way. I'm done. My theatrical career is over.
3: All right, just calm down, Barrett. Have you forgotten how wonderful you are up there?
0: I don't care. It's hard to play the trombone when you're screaming with fear.
6: And the cool factor goes completely out the window.
3: Look, Barrett, somebody's playing a prank. That's all. You're not going to let somebody's prank scare you out of a role that you were born to play, are you?
0: Sure.
3: You'd give it all up for a prank. It's no prank, Emily. What, Priscilla? Have you guys ever heard of the Phantom of the Taft-Hartley?
0: Huh? What? The what?
3: Oh, brother. Here's what I heard. 50 years ago, the Taft-Hartley Theater was built. And then right after that, Roosevelt Hartley died under mysterious circumstances. Yeah, what kind of mysterious circumstances? Nobody knows. That's why they're mysterious. Anyway, ever since then, he's haunted the theater.
0: What? Haunted?
3: That's ridiculous.
6: I've heard the same thing, Emily.
3: Yeah, well, hearing it doesn't make it true, Matthew. True or not, the entire cast has decided that they won't rehearse anymore until that phantom, or whatever it is, has been found. You are kidding me. The whole cast is afraid? Uh-huh. Somebody is supposed to tell Miss Adelaide this afternoon. Barrett, listen to me. This is all just a lot of nonsense. There are no phantoms. Got it? I can't believe you're thinking of going back into that theater to tell Miss Adelaide that you're chickening out of the production.
0: You're right, Em.
3: Good.
0: There's no way I'm going back in that theater to meet her. You'll have to talk to her for us, since you're the only one who isn't afraid.
3: What?
0: Oh, and pick up my trombone, will you? I left it there because of the

0: stampede out of the building, you know?
1: There's no point in recounting the argument that followed. Good sense didn't prevail. So, I had to go back to the Taft-Hartley Theater that afternoon to tell Miss Adelaide about the cast's decision. And I had to drag Matthew along.
2: I don't want to go. I heard that Hartley lost his head and rides a horse.
1: That's Ichabod Crane. Stop being such a coward. There's no headless phantom of the theater. Now let's go inside and talk to Miss Adelaide. Maybe she can figure out how to save this production.
3: I think we'll cancel practice today.
1: Miss Adelaide, what's wrong?
3: Wrong? Oh, nothing. That is, I was in there alone.
1: Uh-huh.
3: Waiting for everyone, and well...
2: You heard that voice again, didn't you?
3: Voice? What voice?
1: Don't tell me you're afraid of it.
3: No, of course not. But I have to think of the children. We can't rehearse if they're afraid.
2: That's okay, since none of the cast will work on it anyway.
1: Matthew!
3: Oh, then that works out perfectly. I'll be in touch. Bye-bye now.
2: Mission accomplished. I'm going home.
1: No, you aren't. We're going inside.
2: To get Barrett's trombone?
1: That, and to solve this mystery.
2: I was afraid you were going to say that. Well, here's Barrett's trombone. Let's go.
1: Not so fast.
2: But I don't like empty theaters. They're always so dark and empty.
1: Be brave. Now, let's make our way backstage.
2: But I can hardly see anything. It's even darker back there.
1: Well, there's a light switch on the back wall.
2: I don't like this. Where's the light switch?
1: It's just over there, I think.
2: You think?
1: Well, since when am I an expert on theatrical lighting?
2: What was that?
1: It's an old theater. The floorboards make noise.
2: Hey, what was that? Did you feel it? The air moved.
1: The air conditioning just came on, that's all.
2: The same air conditioning that shouts rue the day?
1: Stop. Let's wait and see.
4: Yikes! It did it again! We're being attacked by the phantom!
1: Calm down, Matthew. Be still.
4: I'm getting out of here.
1: Matthew, don't! Matthew? Where are you?
4: Down here.
1: Down where?
4: Somebody put a hole in the middle of the stage.
1: Oh, wait. It's a trap door to the storage room. Are you all right?
4: Yeah.
1: Hang on, I'm coming down.
4: I suggest you use the stairs.
1: Okay. Oh, wow. It's even darker down here.
2: Yeah, I can't tell you how happy I am about that.
1: Can you stand up?
2: Yeah.
1: Hey, did you hear that?
2: Hear what?
1: Look, there's a light.
2: Where?
1: There, under that door. Isn't that a dressing room? We put some stage props in it yesterday.
2: Oh, yeah. You know, my ankle is fine. Let's get out of here.
1: Cut it out. Let's hurry before whoever it is escapes.
2: You first.
1: Come on, Matthew. Let's go. Okay, ready? I'll open the door. 1, 2, 3. Aha!
5: What?
1: Jay?
2: So you are the Phantom.
5: Out of my way.
1: Get him, Matthew!
2: Catch him, Em!
1: I can't catch him!
2: Over there! Where'd he go?
1: I don't know! Okay, I won't describe the chase through the theater, especially since we weren't able to catch Jay. Apparently he knew about the other stairway and exit that we didn't know about.
2: Okay, so that was weird.
1: Did you see what he was wearing?
2: Yeah, a big black cape. Definitely proof that Jay's the Phantom.
1: I don't know.
2: What? Didn't you see him? Come on, why else would he be here? Rue the day, remember? He has to be the Phantom.
1: Then how did he fly past us? He couldn't be upstairs flying around and downstairs playing dress-up all at the same time.
2: The same way he spooked everyone yesterday while he was still at home.
1: And how did he do that?
2: I don't know. But we have to tell Miss Adelaide.
1: Not yet. Something's bothering me about this. I need a few more questions answered.
2: Like what?
1: Like, why did Jay run all the way down to that stairway when the trapdoor stairs were closer and easier to use?
2: Beats me.
1: That gives me an idea. An idea that may solve this mystery. Matthew, tell everybody to meet me here tomorrow afternoon.
2: Nobody's coming back here until the Phantom is caught.
1: Which is exactly what I plan to do. Tell them to be here if they want to see the Phantom for themselves.
6: 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We always love hearing from you.
3: All right, kids. All right, Matthew, we're all here, and I'm sure we're very excited about meeting this mysterious Phantom. Where's Emily? And why does this place smell like popcorn? Matthew?
4: I don't know where she is. I thought...
1: I'm right here. Oh, calm down.
4: Do you have it? Did you catch the Phantom?
1: I'll get to that in a minute, but first I'd like to say something. Hello, everybody. How are you feeling? Pretty scared? I guess so, since nothing causes people to be scared more than irrational fear. That's right, I said irrational, because that's what you've all been. Imagine being willing to give up on your art and your talent and your courage all because of fear. Well, guess what? There's someone who didn't do that, and I'd like to introduce him to you. Jay, step out, please.
4: There he is. I knew it was him.
1: Calm down. Jay isn't the Phantom. Are you, Jay?
7: No. I am not the Phantom.
4: Of course you are. You've been out to jinx my performance since the day Miss Adelaide turned you down for the part. Rue the day, remember?
8: That's right. And why did we find you here yesterday wearing that cape?
4: Yeah.
3: Quiet, everybody. Go on, Emily.
1: Jay's behavior isn't what you think. Yes, he planned his revenge for not getting the part, but his plan was to get an early start practicing for the next production, which Miss Adelaide posted on the bulletin board. What was the play, Jay?
7: Dr. Jekyll and Mr. Heidelberg.
1: Which is why he was wearing that cape. He was rehearsing.
7: Yeah, I thought I should start now because it's two parts, which gives me, you know, double the exposure that Barrett is getting now.
1: yeah, okay. And the phrase, rue the day?
7: Got it from the play.
1: There you have it. Jay is not the Phantom.
4: Then who is? You still haven't explained the voice.
8: And what about the swoosh? How do you explain the swoosh?
4: I didn't know about a swoosh. We got swooshed yesterday. Very cool and very creepy.
1: And that's why I asked Mr. Charlie Schlutzer, the theater guy, to join us today as well. Mr. Stolfitz. Yeah, okay, can you take it from here?
9: I'm sorry that all of you have been dragged into the orbit of my celestial universe of bad luck. During the summer's production of The Pirates of Penance, I bought a parrot from the Pet Vista shop over by the Odyssey Mall.
4: That's a nice place. They have hamsters.
8: Yeah.
9: As some of you know, the whole play was, well, a disaster. And the worst of it was when the parrot flew away during our last show. The back exits were open, so I assumed that she flew outside, but now I know she didn't. She's been here the whole time, living in the rafters of this very theater.
1: And to prove it, I'm going to bring out some parrot popcorn.
3: Parrot popcorn?
1: It's popcorn with some olive oil and nutritional yeast, no salt garlic powder, and a no salt herb mix sprinkled over the top. Parrots love it. Polly wants some popcorn?
9: Actually, her name is Winifred.
1: Oh, Winifred wants some popcorn? Cool. Whoa, okay, there you are. Who's a pretty bird? Who's a pretty bird, huh?
4: Hey, that doesn't sound like the voice we heard.
1: It does if you turn on the wireless mic and affect it through a hidden sound system.
3: Isn't that lovely?
4: Wow, how does a parrot know how to set up a sound system?
1: A parrot doesn't, Matthew, but a human does.
3: What human, Emily?
1: Him!
9: What? What are you saying?
1: I'm saying that none of these were coincidences. In fact, you've been the mastermind of everything that's happened.
3: What? Explain yourself, Emily.
1: That's easy. Jay, who suggested that the best revenge was to get a head start on the next play?
7: Mr. Stolfitz?
1: And who gave you access to the dressing room to wear the costumes and practice the lines?
7: Mr. Stolfitz.
1: And who was here often enough to teach the parrot to say your signature phrase, rue the day?
10: Rue the day?
1: Something he couldn't have learned just by hearing you say it once.
7: I know this one. Mr. Stolfitz.
1: Exactly.
3: But why would he want to sabotage our production?
1: Do you want to explain, Mr. Stol... You, or shall I?
9: I guess I'll have to do it.
1: And maybe you should do it without playing that character you've been playing all this time.
9: Yes. Well, maybe you're right. You see, the truth is, I came to Odyssey as an experiment. For the past year, I've been filming myself and everything I've done as a piece of, well, I like to think of it as experimental theater. The horrible play we did in the summer, spooking you all as the Phantom. It was all part of my plan to impress Broadway producers with my prowess as an actor and my powers to convince rational people to do absurdly irrational things. I mean, why else would people allow me to do a terrible play like The Pirates of Penance? It's ridiculous. Just as it was ridiculous for sensible adults and young people to actually believe that a phantom existed in this theater. But now, I have everything I need for my triumphal return, and I thank you all.
3: It was all like a bad reality show?
9: Well, more or less. And with that, I am off to Broadway and a successful career on stage where I belong. Just as soon as I get you all to sign the release forms. You don't mind, do you?
1: Of course we do. You can't use us as dupes and puppets just to further your career.
8: Will we be on television?
9: Most certainly.
8: Where do I sign?
1: The show must go on is a great motto. At least in this case it is, because the show did go on, and it was a huge hit. Barrett really wowed everyone with his trombone. Priscilla looked genuinely swept off her feet, and Miss Adelaide couldn't have been happier. And I might add, the sets looked fantastic, thanks to a couple of can-do stage managers that could multitask.
8: Yeah, can-do is an apt description. Hey, Em, have you noticed a pattern with our mysteries?
1: You mean that I usually solve them with my uncanny ability and prowess as a detective?
8: Actually, I was thinking about how they're animal-related.
1: Oh, well, maybe next time we'll get out of that rut.
8: Or not.
1: Guess we'll find out together, huh?
8: You betcha.
1: Come on.
11: 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Our cast included Christina Pacelli, Zach Callison, Andy Pessoa, and Barbara Niles. And I'm Chris, hoping you'll join us again next time for more Adventures in Odyssey.
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10: During the War for Independence, General George Washington, the man we refer to today as the father of our country, led American troops through military defeat after defeat. And in the bitter winter of 1777, he wrote this somber note to a friend in Philadelphia. Quote, "You might have tracked our army from White Marsh to Valley Forge by the blood on their feet," end of quote. Many soldiers continued to march through the deep snows of Pennsylvania without shoes. Others suffered from disease, hunger, and freezing conditions. Nearly 2,000 of Washington's men died, yet George Washington did not lose faith. Amid the hardship, loss, and uncertainty of Valley Forge, he turned to God in prayer. At a time when our nation once again faces division and uncertainty, may we follow Washington's example, kneeling humbly, praying faithfully, and asking God to guide the future of America.
14: A moment of destiny.
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24: 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And then you're supposed to be obedient to baptize them, and if you are a believer, you're supposed to be obedient to, the first act of obedience is to get baptized.
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24: We need to be warned here to not treat Jesus like a rabbit's foot, not treat Jesus like a get out of jail free card. Jesus is not fire insurance. Jesus is not there to help you have a better life, a better place, a better afterlife. No, many people appreciate facts about Jesus and they want head knowledge and they want what they want, but they won't submit to him. That's why obedience is the key to a submitted life to him. There's a difference between intellectual assent and saving faith, because you need to repent and turn and submit to him, not add him. It's submission, not addition. He's not just your Savior, he's your Lord. And you're a slave unto him. Your entire life is his. And if you live that way, he gives you peace and joy that surpasses understanding. Do you really know him that way? Do you really love him that way? Do you spend time with him? Do you want to follow him? Do you have a relationship with him? Our life as a believer doesn't merely just add Jesus. Our life is Jesus. Philippians 3:8, Paul says, I count all things to loss as a loss in view of the surpassing value of knowing, gnosko, Christ as my Lord, for whom I have suffered the loss of all things. That's earthly things. And I count those rubbish, those are garbage, so that I may gain Christ. To know him is to gain him. And to know him in the biblical sense is to have an intimate relationship with him. And to have that relationship with him is to walk in a way that you are seeking him and knowing more about him and fellowshipping with him and obeying him and bringing glory to his name. This is what God's desired from the beginning. That's why Jesus quoted Deuteronomy 6 in Matthew 22. He said to him, you shall love the Lord your God with what? All your heart. All your soul, with all your mind. That's what he wants. Do you love him that way? Do you love him with all that? Do you obey him? This verse is saying, this is the way you can really know. You can have a settled hope that you have come to know him in an intimate way if you keep his commandments. That's the standard for the believer's assurance of their salvation. Number two in your outlines is the proof of assurance, verse 4 and 5. What's the proof? And this might step on some of our toes, but this is not saying perfectly because we're all still in the flesh. But look what it says. Verse 4, the one who says, I've come to know him in an intimate way and does not keep his commandments is a liar. He's the one Jesus said that built his house on sand. The truth is not in him. Not that you mess up sometimes, but that's who you're known to be. You're known by this. And verse 5 says, but whoever keeps his word, in him the love of God has truly been perfected. By this we know that we are in him. So this is saying, this is the proof of assurance. And there's two ways. There's one way the liar, there's the other way the obedient one. So the first verse, verse 3, he set the barometer. He put the watermark. He put the plumb line. He put the threshold. He put a standard for assurance. And then he moves to a litmus test so you can evaluate your own life and I can evaluate my own life. This is the proof of our assurance. And the way you evaluate that, the way you know if you're truly knowing him, is if you obey his commandments. The apostle looks at the contrast, the liar and the obedient. The first one is the liar, verse 4. The one who says, I've come to know him and does not keep his commandments is a liar and the truth is not in him. This person is a liar. Why? Because they say they know him, which means they love him, and then they don't follow him. They say they love him and don't obey him. So in that sense, the relationship that they say they have with him is fake. It's a lie. Look with me at John chapter 7. John chapter 7, verse 18. It says, he who speaks from himself seeks his own glory. But he who is seeking the glory of the one who sent him, he is true. And there is no unrighteousness in him. Verse 19, did not Moses give you the law, Jesus says, and yet none of you carries out the law. He's talking to the religious leaders. And he's telling the religious leaders of that day, you're trying to make yourselves out to your appearance of being righteous, and you're trying to add a bunch of more laws so that you can keep those laws, but the laws that Moses handed down, you don't obey those. You guys are fake. You're living a lie. You're seeking your own glory. You're saying things that you can match that they won't match so you can have glory. And the things that God gave you, you're not doing those things, and so you're a liar. The truth is not in you. Moses gave the Jewish laws to obey, and they all failed. And in Luke 11:52, Jesus warned, "Woe to you, lawyers! You've taken away the key knowledge. You yourselves did not enter, and you hindered those who were entering. You have the word, but you're mixing it up with all your words. And then the words you're supposed to obey, you don't obey, and you're messing them up because they can't even get to obeying those because they're stuck in your list." So I think we need to realize, and I want to be careful here, this is not just a ritualistic following obedience, checking boxes like you're a Mormon missionary coming to my door. This is not an outward obedience only. This is not checking the boxes. This is a heart attitude towards him. This is how one relates his life in the world that they know him and they love him and they want to obey him. And there are people that I know and that you know that they say Jesus all the time, and they're living a lie. And all they really love is themselves. So if you see health, wealth, gospel, if you see name it, claim it, if you see prosperity gospel, that's a person that loves themselves. And they say they know Jesus, but it's a lie. Because they don't obey his word. So we need to take this to our own life personally and say to ourselves, do we live out our Christianity in a way that's just fake? Are we plastic Christians? Do we claim we know him with our mouth, but our heart's far from him, our life is far from him, and even people at work would be surprised to know you were a Christian? And people in your class would be surprised to know you were a Christian? But you had head knowledge about Jesus, but you have zero heart knowledge. And the truth is, many people are lying to themselves and lying to God and lying to everyone around them. But God is a God of truth. And I say this as a warning for us because we're in the flesh still, and we're pulled towards our humanness still, like Romans chapter 7, that Paul said. In our Christian life, we have to be careful that it's not just about facts and figures. And I can explain to you this text, and you feel a certain way afterwards. So there are two sides. There's the liar, which we just looked at, which proves he's not a believer, which the second one is the obedient one, which proves that he is a believer. Verse 5, the obedient one, but whoever keeps his word in him, the love of God has truly been perfected. By this we know that we are in him. And I find it interesting as I studied this, the term, the love of God, is an objective genitive, and that objective genitive means love is for God. It's best to understand that as love for God, but whoever keeps his word in him, the love for God has been perfected. And the word perfective doesn't mean finished perfection. It doesn't mean in glory, no. It rather means salvation is accomplished in you. Salvation has been accomplished in you. In fact, that Greek word that's translated perfected here is translated accomplished in many other portions of Scripture. So whoever keeps his word in him, the love for God has truly been accomplished. You're saved. By this we know that we're in him. He's repeating verse 3. In other words, this verse is communicating that Christians who are obedient to the Lord's commands is showing through the love that he has for God, that Christian shows that they're saved by God. Another way of saying this would be, obedience shows love for God, which shows true salvation in God. And that's why the second half of the verse, verse 5, says, by this we, gnosko, know that we are in him. So you ask yourself that question when you read this. Do you know, if you call yourself a Christian, that you are truly in him? Do you know him intimately? Are you in him? There's all kinds of tests that we can give our life, and there's all kinds of things we can say that we're obedient and we're checking boxes and we love him and we know things about him. But are you in him? Does it show? Does he show out through you? And again, I keep saying this over and over. Obedience is not legalistic checking of boxes, because that's not what he's asking. He wants all of you in obedience that's born out of a love for him, which proves that you are knowing him intimately and that you're in him. That you're called out according to his purpose. So you ask yourself the question, if I love Christ, if I obey Christ, it proves that I know Christ, which doubly proves that you are now to be a little Christ, a Christian. Why? Because you're in him and he's in you. And those last two words of that verse, in him, are very, very important. I often think, how could you boil Christianity down just to one thing? To love Christ, that's Christianity. Here's another one. Christianity is this, to be in him. So you need to answer this for yourself. Am I in him? Is he in me? Is my life and the relationship of my life about him? Do I spend my time for him? Do I spend my money for him? Do I spend the time who I'm with for him? Does our life show outwardly that we are in him? Or maybe all those areas lack him. And if they're only about yourself, then you have to be careful to evaluate where you're at. And we want to be here as an obedient Christ follower with a real heart for the real answer, which is Christ. And we obey him from our love that we are in him with. And this is not new. Some of you say, you're just making this into some type of works salvation. No, turn with me to the Great Commission in Matthew 28. By the way, ring says there's somebody at your front door. I heard the ring sound. Amazon has left a package, but it's behind the planter, so don't worry. None of your package pirates are going to get it. We read the Great Commission, and sometimes we know this, so we just shoot it off. And when we stop short, actually, in verse 18 of Matthew 18 says this, and Jesus came up and spoke to them, saying, think of the text we're in today when you read this. All authority has been given to me, that's Christ, in heaven and on earth. Go, therefore, and make disciples. He's telling you to go do something. What are you supposed to do? Obey. Go make disciples of all nations. Another piece of direction that we should obey. Baptize them in the name of the Father, Son, and the Holy Spirit. And then another piece of obedience. Teach them to what? Observe all that commanded. What's that called? Obedience. And lo, I'm with you always to the end of age. Do you see it there in the Great Commission? It's right there for all Christians. You're supposed to obey and spread the gospel. You're supposed to turn those people in other countries into disciples by exposing them to the gospel. And we need to be obedient to do that. And then you're supposed to be obedient to baptize them. And if you are a believer, you're supposed to be obedient. The first act of obedience is to get baptized. And then it says you're supposed to teach them to observe or obey all that Jesus commanded. Therefore, if we're a Christian, if we love God, if we're in Christ, then we will evangelize the lost with the word of God. We'll baptize new believers, or if we're a new believer, we'll get baptized. And we'll teach the scriptures to everyone so they can command at all and obey all of it to show who they are. So, it's crystal clear, isn't it? If you say you're a Christian, you're disobeying all the time, that's a lie. Obedience, born out of love, is the one who says, I know him. And you can't separate obedience to Christ from the gospel. You can't do it. People have tried to do it for a long time. Before we move on, you might be asking yourself, I need to make some adjustments in my life. I need to change some things in my life, given what this passage is telling me. And I say amen, so do I. We all need to, including myself, look for gospel opportunities every day to obey in doing that. It's not just my job. It's all of our jobs to ask the Lord to put those people in our path, to open the eyes of them when we talk to them, to give us the strength and the courage to shine the light of Christ out to them in the darkness. And many of you think that's hard to do. I know the Great Commission, but it's hard to do. I don't know enough. I'm embarrassed. It's not my giftedness. Whatever excuse you want to put. But if he's in you and you're in him, and he's given you the Spirit and the Word, I would just ask yourself, you have to say, do I really love him enough to obey in this? Do I love him? Is he in me? Is the power of the Spirit in me and the Word on the outside of me availed much for me to do this? Therefore, we should really in our heart seek to love Christ with an agape love. And you know what agape love is? It's sacrificial love. He loved us, he went to the cross. You love him, Obey him. Don't do what you want to do. Each and every one of us needs to submit to him. He's not just Savior. He's a Lord. Which takes us to the last verse, verse 6, which this is saying, this is not one and done. This is an ongoing pursuit. Number 3 in your outlines is, it's not just the standard, it's not just a proof, but it's an ongoing pursuit for assurance. Pursuit for Christ in verse 6. It says, the one who says he abides in him, that's Christ, ought himself to walk in the same manner as he walked. One preacher put it this way, the only person who can pass the test of obedience and realize the full assurance is the one who abides in Christ, because Jesus is the perfect role model for obeying the Father. Go back to John chapter 15. John chapter 15, verse 4, Jesus says, and a lot of you know this passage, abide in me, and I in you, as the branch cannot bear fruit of itself unless it abides in the vine. So you're saying, I can't obey. You're right, but you're in the vine. So you can't. So neither can you unless you abide in me, Jesus says. I am the vine. You are the branches. He who abides in me and I in him, he bears much fruit. For apart from me, you can do a lot of things. No. Apart from me, you can do nothing. So I would ask, are you pursuing him? Do you keep in the vine? Do you keep pushing in? Is your life reflective of a branch that's been grafted into the vine, which is Christ? Do you spiritually draw from Christ every day? Or maybe you're one of those who just wants a temporary attachment, a little plugged in superficially. I don't want to be skinned and a hole bore and jammed in there and grafted in there. I don't want that. It's too painful. No, I just want a little fruit. I don't want permanence. I don't want a deep connection in Christ. I just want to add a little Jesus. It doesn't work that way. And he's saying, if you believe yourself to be a believer today, if you know that you know him, then you want your life to reflect him and to reflect being deeply connected to Christ and his word. And then the fruit is obeying. And the trimming is God taking the disobeying and molding you into Christ-likeness, Romans chapter 12, verse 2. So Colossians 1:23 says, if indeed you continue in the faith firmly established and steadfast and not moved away from the hope of the gospel that you have heard, which is proclaimed in all creation under heaven, of which I, Paul, was made a minister. So if you're a branch into Christ as the vine, you will indeed continue in faith to be established and steadfast and not moved away. You'll be built your house on the rock, and you have the hope of Christ in you and the love of Christ in you, and the obedience to Christ will be sacrificially loving him back. In other words, you just have to pursue Christ in ongoing pursuit, ongoing assurance by following him and trusting him and repenting where you've messed up and truly following him and obeying him. And then that's an assurance of your faith. That's the pursuit to keep assuring that you are in. That you're not living a lie. And John ends this section by showing, if you clearly claim to be abiding in Christ and him abiding in you, then just like in Ephesians, then walk in a manner worthy of your calling. Walk in the same manner, verse 6b, as he walked. Jesus' pattern is for us to follow. He's the perfect pattern for your life. He exemplified in his earthly life, in his earthly ministry, how we should obey. We should pursue him and obey him and love him like he pursued and obeyed and loved the Father. So we might need to make some honest evaluations. We might need to make some changes. We want our own heart and our own mind to know Christ intimately and to know that he is in us and we're in him. And if that's true for your life, there will be evidence. And that's the proof of your assurance, the evidence. When you walk in the light, not in darkness, that's evidence. When you abide in the truth and not in lies, that's evidence. When you pursue him and holiness and reject self and wickedness, that's evidence. When you obey commands, passionate love for him, and the truth flows out from him, then you really know him. Then you know that you love him, and you're obeying him and pursuing him, and that's the assurance of your salvation. Do you gnosko him? The salvation which he purchased with his own blood, which he became a propitiation for our sins. We looked at that last week. Every believer must honor and celebrate regularly what he has done for us. And so we're going to do that very thing this morning as we move into the Lord's table. If you feel your life is a lie, you feel your faith is a lie, then I would say, now's the time to repent, not necessarily take the communion table. But if you know you're in him, and you know that he's in you, and you know you love him, not perfectly, because you're still in the flesh, then you need to celebrate that he put you in that position through his cross work. And as we think of this communion table this morning, I'm just reminded to say to us that salvation doesn't come just through head knowledge. Salvation doesn't come through your own efforts. Salvation comes alive in you if you have an intimate heart knowledge of Christ. Him making you alive. Him keeping you alive. Him taking you with him forever. He abiding in you and you in him. Because of his mercy and his grace and his cross work. And we must praise him, and we must live for him, and we must love him and his own, which is all of us as a church. So if you ask the question of yourself this morning, do I love him? And Jesus said in John 14:15, if you love me, you'll keep my commandments. It's not hard. Hard to do, not hard to understand. So as believers, we just want to communicate when we take this, we know that once we were dead in our sins, and that Jesus became the propitiation for us. He became sin, the curse for us. And don't forget, we're made alive because of his grace. He exchanged something at the cross for you and I. At the same time, we remember that good works in this life are evidence. We don't just say, well, I'm saved and I believe it in here and it doesn't matter how I live. No, it matters how you live because it's evidence of who you are. You ever told your kids, we don't do that, we're Jordans, we don't act that way, we're whatever. We're the Campbells. We're the Currens. What are you doing? We don't act that way. Well, we're Christ's. There's a standard, right? It's humbling, isn't it? So as we partake of this morning, and we remember the great joy of redemption that Jesus paid on the cross for us, we'll also remember that he purchased off the slave block of sin, and we are humbled by this, and we know that we must move towards him more continually and give him all the glory and repent when we're off course and turn back to him and ask him to help us walk in his way. May we remember his sacrifice this morning. May we remember our adoption this morning. May we remember his grace and his love in saving us. And we remember we need to now live unto him in obedience. Because in him we're rich. And as it said in Ephesians 1, the Father has blessed us with every spiritual blessing in heavenly places in him in Christ. So my challenge to all of us as we take this time is to be humble, repentant, remember, return, obey, and thereby love him. And in that, you truly, truly know that you know him.
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13: Welcome back to Life in Christ Radio. Yesterday, we opened 1 Corinthians 10 and watched Paul reach back to the wilderness generation, a people who had every privilege of belonging to God and most of whom died in the wilderness anyway, because privilege is not the same thing as a life that pleases God. Today, Paul gets very specific. He names four sins, four specific ways the wilderness generation displeased God. And he warns us that the same four can still bring down a Christian today. Listen to verse 7 through 10 in the English Standard Version. Paul says, "Do not be idolaters, as some of them were, as it is written, the people sat down to eat and drink and rose up to play. We must not indulge in sexual immorality, as some of them did, and 23,000 fell in a single day. We must not put Christ to the test, as some of them did, and were destroyed by serpents, nor grumble, as some of them did, and were destroyed by the destroyer." Before we go any further, shall we pray? Father, we hear your word, eager to learn from it. Holy Spirit, be our teacher and our guide. We pray this in the name of Jesus Christ, our Lord, and in his name we thank you. Amen. Four sins. Let's walk through them together. Idolatry. When Israel sat at the foot of Mount Sinai, while Moses was on the mountain meeting with God, they grew impatient. They built a golden calf and said, "These are the gods who brought you out of Egypt." They gave to a piece of jewelry the credit and the worship that belonged to God alone. That's idolatry. And it has never gone out of style. For us, it's not a calf. It's a career, an image, a paycheck, a relationship, a political tribe, even ministry itself, when any of them becomes the throne of our life. Sexual immorality. Numbers 25 tells the story. Israel's men gave themselves to the daughters of Moab, and 23,000 fell in a single day. The Greek word Paul uses is porneia, from which we get our English word pornography. Any sexual intimacy outside the covenant of marriage or deviant sexual behavior is sexual immorality. Things like prostitution, adultery, homosexuality, pornography. Our generation has normalized it. The law tolerates it, but God still calls it deadly. They are still sin. Testing Christ. Israel did this at Massa and Meribah, demanding that God prove himself on their terms, daring God to act on their timetable. Paul says some put Christ to the test, meaning the same pre-incarnate Christ who traveled with them, and they were destroyed by serpents. Grumbling. The Greek word is gangousmos. And you can almost hear it in the sound of the word, a low muttering complaint, the kind that spreads through a congregation. Israel grumbled and were destroyed by the destroyer. Friends, do not despise this sin. It looks small, but it's deadly. God takes the complaining tongue of his people very seriously. Now notice the company these four keep. They're not random vices. They are the heart's four ways of refusing to be content with the God who saved us. Idolatry trades God for another God. Immorality trades him for another lover. Testing him says, "Prove yourself again." Grumbling says, "What you have given me is not enough." Together, they are a portrait of a heart that has forgotten the grace that saved it. Beloved, examine yourselves. Which of the four is the small grip you have stopped noticing? Idolatry rarely shows up wearing a sign that says idol. It shows up as a schedule, a screen, a love that has quietly grown too large. Porneia rarely arrives all at once. It begins with the small compromise. Testing Christ feels like prayer at first. Lord, if you love me, then fill in the blank. And grumbling. Grumbling feels like honest venting. None of them feels like sin in the moment. Yet, all of them killed people in the wilderness. Let me say a special word about grumbling, because it's the one we're most likely to underestimate. The other three sound serious. We hear idolatry, and we know that it's serious. We hear sexual immorality, and we know. We hear testing Christ, and at least it sounds serious. But grumbling, surely that's not in the same league. Yet Paul lists it right alongside the other three. Why? Because grumbling is, at its root, a public confession that the God who saved us is not generous enough, not wise enough, not kind enough, not involved enough. It tells the watching world that our God is a disappointment. Israel grumbled in the wilderness, and the Bible says they were destroyed.
8: Life can be messy, but you don't have to figure it out alone.
15: Hey, it's Alaska.

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4: Which means the four sins are not someone else's problem. They are the church's problem. They're my problem. They're your problem. So here's the bottom line. The wilderness generation died of four sins that still kill Christians today. Idolatry, sexual immorality, testing Christ, grumbling, and every one of them is a refusal of contentment with the God who saved us. Our homework this week is to bring those four words before the Lord, one at a time, and ask Him to show us which has the small grip we have stopped noticing. Then we must repent specifically from that sin and ask the Lord for fresh grace to walk free. Now, before I close, if you have never received Jesus Christ as your Lord and Savior, today is the day. The Bible says now is the day of salvation. Would you pray with me from your heart? Lord Jesus, I'm a sinner. I believe you died for me and you rose again. Come into my life today as my Lord and my Savior, and I will follow you forever. Amen. Beloved, if you pray that prayer, would you tell a believer today and let him know that you made a commitment to Christ? And find a Bible-believing church where you can grow. This is Life in Christ. Tomorrow, we will look at one of the most beloved promises in all of Scripture, that with every temptation, God provides a way to escape. Until then, may God bless you. In today's Legal Corner, let's talk about why the law remembers. In 1 Corinthians 10, the Apostle Paul says that the failings of the wilderness generation were written down for our instruction, on whom the end of the ages has come. God preserved their mistakes as a public record for us, not to embarrass them, but to keep us from repeating them. American law works the same way. We call it precedent, or by the Latin name stare decisis, to stand by what has been decided. Every decision of a higher court is written down, published, and made available to any judge, lawyer, or citizen to read. The mistakes are kept along with the victories. The dissents are kept along with the majority opinions. Every reported case becomes part of the long memory of the law. Why does the law work this way? Because the law, like the Scriptures, recognizes that human beings repeat themselves. Without memory, every generation walks back into the same ditch. With memory, careful written public memory, we have the chance to learn what our forefathers learned at a high cost. Here's practical counsel. First, do not despise the long memory of either the church or the law. Both are gifts. Second, when you face a decision, ask if anyone has walked that road before. Most ditches in life were dug by earlier travelers. Third, leave a faithful record yourself, in your journal, in your testimony, in your counsel to your children. You may be the precedent someone else needs. This is Life in Christ, and God bless you.
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0: 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Again, 510-233-3383. And then, of course, if you're writing to us, the address is P.O. 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That's P.O. Box 6219, Morgan, California. The zip code is 94570. 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
4: During the War for Independence, General George Washington, the man we refer to today as the father of our country, led American troops through military defeat after defeat. And in the bitter winter of 1777, he wrote this somber note to a friend in Philadelphia. Quote, "You might have tracked our army from White Marsh to Valley Forge by the blood on their feet," end of quote. Many soldiers continued to march through the deep snows of Pennsylvania without shoes. Others suffered from disease, hunger, and freezing conditions. Nearly 2,000 of Washington's men died, yet George Washington did not lose faith. Amid the hardship, loss, and uncertainty of Valley Forge, he turned to God in prayer. At a time when our nation once again faces division and uncertainty, may we follow Washington's example, kneeling humbly, praying faithfully, and asking God to guide the future of America.
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0: Welcome to the preaching and teaching ministry of People's Intercities Fellowship, Living by the Word. I'm Pastor Marcus Small. Thank you for tuning in today. Now, please join us as we continue the message titled Grace with God, Malignancy Without God, Part 2.
1: When the government goes against God's law, the church has to stand up and say, there's only so far that we will go. Romans chapter 13, verses 1 through 7. Let every person be subject to the governing authorities, for there is no authority except from God. Let me just pause there. That means that every authority that there is, and he's not talking about those who may abuse their authority, but every power or authority, what Paul is saying here in Romans, that the authority and the power comes from God. He's the one that sets up systems. And so he's saying that once you obey the laws of the land, you are actually obeying God. Now, and again, it doesn't mean that people don't abuse their power, but we need to just note that. Let's go on. Let me go back and start again. Let every person be subject to the governing authorities, for there is no authority except from God, and those that exist have been instituted by God. Therefore, whoever resists the authorities resists what God has appointed. And those who resist will incur judgment, for rulers are not a terror to good conduct, but to bad. Would you have no fear of the one who is in authority? Then do what is good, and you will receive his approval. For he is God's servant for your good. But if you do wrong, be afraid, for he does not bear the sword in vain. For he is the servant of God, an avenger who carries out God's wrath on the wrongdoer. Therefore, one must be in subjection, and not only to avoid God's wrath, but also for the sake of conscience. For because of this, you also pay taxes. For the authorities are what? Ministers of God, attending to this very thing. Pay to all what is owed to them. Taxes to whom taxes are owed. Revenue to whom revenue is owed. Respect to whom respect is owed. Honor to whom honor is owed. What is Paul saying here? He says that authority and position, government, comes from the mind of God. It's not made up by man. God never meant for government to rule without him. There was never such a thing as separation of church and state. It was all together. It was so that when it says that, so that the state would not interfere and try to make there be one religion, one state religion. It was to keep the government out of the affairs of the church. Not that the church would not participate within the government. 1 Peter chapter 2, verses 13 through 17. Be subject for the Lord's sake to every human institution, whether it be to the emperor as supreme, that would be crazy, Nero, or to governors as sent by him to punish those who do evil and to praise those who do good. For this is the will of God, that by doing good you should put to silence the ignorance of foolish people. Live as people who are free, not using your freedom as a cover-up for evil, but living as servants of God. Honor everyone. Love the brotherhood. Fear God. Honor the emperor. As I mentioned, you're keeping in mind that authority comes from God. When we do right, there is not a fear of the government. The government is supposed to be there for those who are doing wrong, and there should be a fear. Today, things are backwards. I've been mentioning this. We see the world going in the opposite direction, and people expect there to be peace. There can never be peace, as I told you, without the peace giver, Jesus Christ. Why is this important? Today, people are getting away with crimes and wrongdoing, even murder, and they're saying, don't do it, but we're going to let you out. As compared to saying, no, that is wrong, and lock people up. They're telling people that are doing right, we're not going to honor you. Now, what's important? Paul was a person who was killing the church, but one day God got a hold to him and changed his very life. What happens? We are all slaves and prisoners of evil. Every one of us. And it takes the grace of God to come and to cleanse us up and to help us to live life in obedience to his word. None of us can claim righteousness on our own. We are given God's righteousness, and it is a God who sets us free. As I mentioned, Peter even lived during the time of Nero, who was in power and who would eventually kill him. And here he is, and that we must be subject to the governing authorities. How difficult would that be? Get this now. Government is also subject to God and will one day have to give what? They will have to give their account to him. Here's another thing that you need to understand. We are not only to obey government, but we are also to try to influence them for good. Your role as a believer is to help influence government for good. When government is doing wrong, you should be able to stand up. That's why we can redress and address government in regards to when things are not right. We can be able to stand and say, no, I have a grievance, and I should be able to air it. That's why we have courts. Do you not know courts are not new today? They had courts back in the Old Testament. They had to stand before the Almighty. Point number two, and I'll be done soon. Be gentle. Be gentle. He says, to speak evil. Let me go back first. If I want to address one other thing here in verse number one. He says, to be obedient, to be ready for every good work. When you are treated wrong, do you not know that you are to treat people right or to try to treat people right, even when they treat you wrong? I'm not saying that it's easy. And I'm not saying that I would not fail a few times as I work towards it. Now it would be hard for me to accept a person coming and slapping me in the face. I have not always been saved. I don't know if my mind would go back to my karate days. I don't know what would happen. I might just react and have to repent later. Why do I say that? Don't y'all slap me now. Be gentle, be gentle. To speak evil of no one, to avoid quarreling, to be gentle, and to show perfect courtesy toward all people. Paul moves from rulers and authorities to everyone, rulers and authorities, and now he addresses the body. He says, to speak evil of no one. We get the Greek word blasphemon, and we get the English word blaspheme from that word to speak evil of no one, or the word is slander. So from the word slander, we get our word blasphemy. As Paul instructs the believers, his words are not given when things are going well, and Paul is addressing those that are in the church. Those that are in the church to speak evil of no one. Well, why would Paul say this? Because the church in Crete were being saved, there is a new lifestyle that they are having to live. They are having to govern themselves by. And so Paul is instructing them of something of what they were coming out of. And he instructs them. Now get this. Even when Paul says in the first verse, I want you to remind them, the idea is that Paul had already reminded them, and Titus now is going to come along and remind them as well. Titus is coming along, and you remind them what I have already, it is believed, have told them. You see, when you come out of the world, there is one way of walking, but when you come to the Lord, there is another way of walking. He says, now speak evil of no one. If you have been speaking evil of people, you need to stop. And then he says, to avoid quarreling, he says, now you need to be gentle and to show courtesy. There are some people who are just quarrelers. They'll just quarrel. No matter what you say, they're going to find something wrong. Some of you can think of some people right now. Just like you are to seek out ways to be gentle, you are also to seek out ways and not to quarrel. There are some people that if you go to, in fact, you avoid some people because you know you're going to have an argument on your hand, and so you actually don't even approach certain ones. Titus is to instruct the church to show perfect courtesy toward all people. Be pure in your motives. and be courteous. Let me tell you this. It is always easier to say, I'm glad I did not say that, as compared to sin and say, Lord, God, forgive me. I know I shouldn't have said that. But it felt so good at the time. But later, you are convicted. Do you not know God will get you all by yourself and then bring conviction? You do know that, right? He'll get you all by yourself and convict you. We find this matter of a changed lifestyle because people are turning to the Lord. They are turning to the grace of God. They are leaving a malignant lifestyle. You see, a malignancy in your body will grow and infect every other parts of your body. When you have something that's wrong in your body, all the attention goes to that area in your body. Your mind, if your finger is cut, all of your attention goes to that cut. When something is wrong, all of the attention goes there. If there's an area in your life that needs attention, don't avoid it or push it to the side. Deal with it. Why? Because it's going to affect every other aspect of your life. If you don't deal with it, it's going to creep up, and it will creep up at the most inopportune times. And so today we pray that the church will be the model of this grace that comes from you, that when the world looks at us, they can, Lord, take note and see an example, because why? We are living for the King of Glory who gives us grace. Today we love you and we thank you. We honor you and we worship you and we magnify you for who you are. In Jesus' name, amen. If you would like more information about People's Intercities Fellowship, you may visit our website at picf.net, or you may call us at 415-332-5305. May the Lord bless you and keep you in His care. Please plan to tune in next week at this same time. This is Pastor Marcus Small.
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0: Greetings, friends. We welcome you to the Sacred Name broadcast, presented by the Assemblies of Yahweh of Bethel, Pennsylvania. I'm Elder Jacob O. Meyer, proclaiming the revealed personal name of our Heavenly Father Yahweh and the good news of the Kingdom of the Heavens.
1: Nominal religion has perverted the sacred scriptures. Revelation 14, the 14th chapter of the book of Revelation, begins with the Lamb standing on the Mount Zion, and the Mount Zion is in Jerusalem, not in heaven, and with him 144,000, having his name and the name of his Father written on their foreheads. Then it describes a people who are singing a new song, and this new song is mentioned in the 90s in the Psalms. 96:5, for example, is the new song, which is, "All the mighty ones of the nations are idols, but Yahweh makes the heavens." But several of those Psalms mention the new song. Before the four living creatures and the elders, and no man could learn that song except the 144,000, even they that had been purchased out of the earth. So those who are purchased out of the earth will be using the name of Yahweh and not a substitute name, especially names that have been taken out of pagan worship. "These are they that are not defiled with women," and women is an apostate religious organization. "For they are virgins." Spiritually, they are virgins, just as Paul says that he betrothed the Corinthian assembly as a chaste virgin to the Messiah. In the 11th chapter of 2 Corinthians, you have this prophecy that is explained here. They're not defiled with apostate religious organizations. They're virgins, spiritually virgins. They've been betrothed to the Messiah. He is our husband, our king. Why call the Messiah a husband, to marry a nation? Because that's what that's how they saw the king of the ancient kingdoms was the one who was a protector. He was a protector of the nation, and therefore he was called the husband. "These are they that follow the Lamb wherever he goes." Are you able to do that? Follow in the footsteps of Yahshua wherever he goes, following the word, following the sacred scriptures. "These were purchased from among men to be the first fruits to Yahweh and to the Lamb." And the first fruits are brought to Yahweh, because that's the biblical law. The first of the first fruits must be brought to the temple of Yahweh. "And in their mouth was found no lie," no falsehood of any kind, no false doctrine. "They're without blemish." That's going to take something. And then you find the three angel messages. And here the first angel is preaching the message that we have been preaching right from the very beginning on this powerful voice flying through mid-heaven, the shortwave broadcast, which the signal goes through the ionosphere. And he says with a great voice, "Fear Yahweh and give him glory, for the hour of his judgment is come, and worship him that made, that created the heavens and the earth and the sea and the fountains of waters," as I pointed out last week from Genesis chapter 2. It describes here who it is. The first chapter of Genesis only uses the word Elohim. But when you get into the second chapter of Genesis, it says in verse 4, "These are the generations of the heavens and of the earth when they were created, in the day that Yahweh Elohim made earth and heaven. Yes, it's Yahweh who is the creator. That's why his glory must be proclaimed. The one who created the heaven and the earth, the sea and the fountains of waters. And then the second angel followed, saying, "Fallen, fallen is Babylon." And I had taken the congregation to Isaiah 21, which describes the grievous vision that comes during the time of the whirlwinds of the south. And the whirlwinds here indicate the hurricane. "Behold, the tempest of Yahweh," the Sa'ar, the hurricane of Yahweh. "Even his wrath has gone forth, a sweeping tempest," or a whirling tempest. "It shall burst upon the head of the wicked. The fierce anger of Yahweh shall not return until he has executed, until he has performed the intents of his heart. In the latter days, you shall understand it." Are we ready to hear all of this? Are we ready to hear that Babylon has fallen? Most people don't want to get involved, I guess, and so they look the other way. But nevertheless, Yahweh's judgment is falling, and we better start understanding this. Luke 18:8 again. Yahshua asks, "When the Son of Man returns, will he find the faith on the earth?" These three messages in Revelation chapter 14, worship the Creator Yahweh, fallen is Babylon, and do not accept the mark of the beast. And remember in Revelation 13 and verse 17, that no man should be able to buy or to sell except he that has the mark, even the name of the beast. The mark is the name. Yahweh puts his mark on his people in Ezekiel chapter 9, and those are spared Yahweh's judgment, or the number of his name. That name has a number. These three messages summarize the biblical prophetic warnings. Serve the Creator who is Yahweh Elohim. Get out of Babylon. Reject the mark and the name and the number of the beast. Now, just remember that this is for the last times in which we are living. "If any man worships the beast," this is verse 9, "if any man worships," Revelation 14, "if any man worships the beast and his image and receives a mark on his forehead or on his hand, he also shall drink of the wine of the wrath of Yahweh, which is prepared unmixed in the cup of his anger. He shall be tormented with fire and brimstone in the presence of the holy angels and in the presence of the Lamb. And the smoke of their torment," not torment, but judgment, the word is basanos in Greek, and it means judgment, "goes up forever and ever, and they have no rest day or night." Those who worship the beast are those who have the number of his name. Now let us not forget these things. Last Monday evening, I presented some of the great truths that have come to me from the book of Acts. In Acts chapter 1, verse 6, "They therefore, when they had come together, asked him, saying, Rabbi, do you at this time restore the kingdom to Israel?" The kingdom is a literal government on this earth. And he said to them, "It's not for you to know the times and the seasons which the Father has set within his own authority." He tells us that in his Olivet prophecy. "No one, not even the Son or the angels in heaven, know the time of the end," the cates that Daniel talks about. But you shall receive power when the Holy Spirit has come upon you, and you shall be my witnesses, both in Jerusalem, which is where the apostolic assembly originated on Pentecost Day, and in all Judea and Samaria. And Samaria was, of course, where Philip went preaching in the 8th chapter of the book of Acts, and to the farthest parts of the earth. And when he had said these things, he was taken up. I'm concerned this morning because in the forthcoming messages, I'm going to show you that the assemblies of Yahweh still has a ways to go. I was surprised this last week when my eyes saw the scriptural quote for the day. And the scriptural quote was taken from Daniel chapter 5 and verse 27. Tekel, you are weighed in the balances and are found wanting. I still believe that some of the members of the Assemblies of Yahweh imagine that we're just another religion. You know, that we don't like the strong sermons at Bethel, so we'll just go out and we'll find ourselves another religion. And I'm concerned because I'm going to bring a message on this subject to show what John chapter 6 is dealing with. In verse 66 of John chapter 6, upon this, when he was bringing this message, many of his disciples went back and walked no more with him. It's too tough. Yahshua said therefore to the 12, would you also go away? Simon Peter answered him, Teacher, to whom shall we go? You have the words of eternal life, and we have believed and know that you're the Holy One of Yahweh. You are the King sent to reign in the kingdom of Yahweh. Yahshua answered them, did not I choose you 12, and one of you is a demon, is a devil, a demon? And then he spoke of Judah, the son of Simon Iscariot, for he it was that should betray him, being one of the 12. Who listens today? I wonder how this message will be received. Why were the listeners to John the Baptist and Yahshua the Messiah so strongly convicted when they heard their messages? They became passionately repentant as they received the messages of John and Yahshua. Luke chapter 10, verse 1. Now after these things, the teacher appointed 70 others and sent them two by two before his face into every city and place where he himself was to come. And then dropped down to verse 9. Heal the sick that are in it and say to them, the kingdom of Yahweh has come near to you. That's where we are today. I'm saying the kingdom of Yahweh has come close to us. And that's the reason for the sincere and passionate repentance of those people in Yahshua's time.
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1: The Kingdom of Yahweh message was accompanied by the proclamation that Yahweh's kingdom will be an era without sin. Get it? It will be an era without sin. Well, we're all supposed to be reading from the book of Matthew at the present time, aren't we? And here we're told, many are called, but few are chosen. Why are just a few chosen? Well, because of some people will not allow the Bible to speak to them. We're going to be using some of this material next week. Therefore, preparation for Yahshua's second coming must incorporate the concept that when he returns, it is to a people prepared to meet him, and it must be to a people who are sin-free. What does this mean for us today? Revelation 21. Revelation chapter 21, verse 24. This is an awesome message, and few are going to enjoy it. Few are going to heed it. And the nations shall walk amidst the lights of it, and the kings of the earth shall bring their glory into it, and the gates of it shall in no wise be shut by day, for there shall be no night there. And they shall bring the glory and the honor of the nations into it, and there shall in no wise enter into it anything unclean. Notice, there shall in no wise enter into it anything unclean, or he that makes an abomination and a lie, only they that are written in the Lamb's Book of Life. And I want to be written in the Lamb's Book of Life. Chapter 21, verse 5. Just page over one page. And he that sits on the throne said, behold, I make all things new. The word is not neos, but kainos. I'm renewing all things. And he said, write, for these words are faithful and true. And he said to me, they have come to pass. I am the Aleph and the Tau, the beginning and the end. And I will give to him that is thirsty of the fountain of the water of life freely. He that overcomes shall inherit these things, and I will be his Elohim, and he shall be my son. But for the fearful and unbelieving, perfect love casts out fear, right? And unbelieving, those who have no faith, and abominable, those who have rejected Yahweh's Torah, and murderers and fornicators and sorcerers and idolaters and all liars. Their part shall be in the lake that burns with fire and with brimstone, which is the second death. And I certainly don't want to be included in that group. I want to be in the group that is going to meet Yahshua the Messiah in the air. Revelation 22:13. I am the Aleph and the Tau, the first and the last, the beginning and the end. Blessed are they that do his commandments. They're the ones that love the Torah, that they may have right to the tree of life and may enter in by the gates into the city. Outside are the dogs, and that's another just a term for Gentiles, and the sorcerers and the fornicators and the murderers and the idolaters. Remember 1 Samuel 15:23, idolaters, murderers and idolaters, and everyone that loves and makes a lie. Babylon is all around us, I mentioned last week. And Babylon was the place where Yahweh confused the languages in Genesis 11, verses 6 to 9. In Genesis 11, verses 6 to 9, and he says, Yahweh said, behold, they are one people, and they have all one language. And this they begin to do, build some other religion. Now nothing will be withheld from them which they purpose to do. come and let us go down and there confound their language, that they may not understand one another's speech. And Yahweh scattered them abroad from there upon the face of all the earth, and they left off building the city. Babylon, Babel, Strong's says confusion. In other words, Babylon, including Babylonia and the Babylonian Empire, from number 1101, Balal, a double ion verb, a prime root verb, to overflow specifically with oil, by implication mix, also a denominative of 1098, Balil, mixed, especially for animal food. But then you have the term 894, Babel, and it leads us to 892, the feminine active participle. I brought this out last week. The unused root meaning to hollow out something hollowed as a gate. In other words, the pupil of the eye. Some theologians want to translate Babel or Babylon as the gate of El. Instead of Bethel, they wanted to substitute Babel, Babylonia, Nimrod and his worship, instead of Bethel, the house of Elohim, where Jacob exclaimed, "Surely Elohim is in this place, because this is an awesome place, and this is the gate to heaven." Genesis 28:17, a humanly substituted gate built on false doctrine rather than on the place where the Torah of Yahweh is preached and observed and is the dwelling place of El. This is what where we're at today. How will we react? Will we react as we are told to do in Revelation 18, which is just a recapitulation of a recap of Jeremiah 51, Revelation 18, verse 2. And he cried with a mighty voice, saying, "Fallen, fallen is Babylon the great, and has become a habitation of demons, and a hold of every unclean spirit, and a hold of every unclean and hateful bird. For by the wine of the wrath of her fornication, all the nations have fallen, and the kings of the earth committed fornication with her, and the merchants of the earth became rich by the power of her wantonness." Remember the International Trade Center? "And I heard another voice from heaven saying, 'Come forth, my people, out of her, that you have no fellowship with her, her sins, and that you receive none of her plagues, for her sins have reached even to heaven, and Yahweh has remembered her iniquities. Render to her even as she rendered, and double the double. The sins of Babylon have reached heaven," just as in Genesis 18:17-21, Yahweh tells Abraham, "The sins of Sodom and Gomorrah have reached heaven." In Exodus 2:23-24, the cries of Israel have reached heaven. Don't you believe that our prayers are reaching heaven? And Yahweh has heard. What does Almighty Yahweh wish to see of his true worshipers now? Obviously, passion and zeal for his word. Prepare to meet Elohim. We heard it in the message this morning from the prophet Amos. Either as a repentant believer and true worshiper, or meet him in judgment. Come out of her, my people. Yes, we must still live our lives in this present evil world. Now we must live as the world will live in the kingdom age. And that's the difference. We ourselves must live in this present evil age, just as the entire world will live in the kingdom age. We must live in this world, but we cannot live as does the world. The idea is to remain separate from worldly people and draw together as Yahweh's community, not commune, but as Yahweh's community. Here I have a list of about six scriptures I wanted to read, but I'm way out of time. So I'm going to start the message next week with these scriptures. Remember, do you want to see this present Babylonian system continue? Or do we want to see the kingdom of Yahweh come to this earth? Taxes, taxes, taxes are going up. Today, throw money at the problems. Make more regulations that are burdensome to go with the taxes. The kingdom of Yahweh will be completely different. It will be an era of justice and righteousness and Torah. Let us pray, may your kingdom come and your will be done, and mean that prayer and work towards its fulfillment. The hour is late. Most people don't see this, but I see it plainly. And we're going to have to get sharp, brethren. We're going to have to live the kingdom way of life. May Yahweh bless you as we strive to do His will.
0: 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Hope you join us again next time on the same station next week. And until then, this has been Elder Jacob O. Meyer saying, may Yahweh bless you abundantly.
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6: Welcome to Miracles of God with Pastors Joel and Annalisa Jones. How true it is that most people value peace and security in their lives, but often seek to obtain it through ineffective and even counterproductive means. However, the Bible shows us that true and lasting peace is found only in Christ Jesus. Amen. So tune in as Pastor Joel teaches about finding true peace in the continuation of this informative series entitled, Where's Your Peace?
7: You want to be rooted in Jesus. I want to put that out. Because remember, you all, people gathered back in the day to check Jesus out, right? They came to see Jesus. They came to see about him, to see what he was about, right? To feel him out, okay? And that's all right. But they called him the multitude because they didn't stay. See, sometimes we'll come to Jesus because we're looking for something, but we really want our thing. Sometimes we come to the Lord looking for something, but we really want our thing, okay? So, and that's why. But if you notice, Jesus' disciples, except for that one, his disciples didn't waver. They stayed, right? They stayed with him. His disciples didn't leave. The multitude left. So, we need to think about that because Jesus is asking the church right now, are you willing to be rooted deep in me? And are you willing to do it by my standards and not yours? We need to be more than you trust the world. See, and that's something that we don't do normally. I'm not knocking it. It's not an easy thing. When you call somebody to the Lord, it's a serious matter. Sister Liz was singing about Mary, did you know that your baby boy, God has a plan for your baby boy. He's going to have to go through some stuff. We ought to think about that. If your name is Rick, Rick, did you know that your child, your family is being called by the Lord? Rick, Shirley, did you know that your child needs to come to the Lord? That's a big thing. That's a big thing because it's not going to be easy. Huh? God wants to use your child. Are you willing to let him or her go to the Lord? If so, then you need to go. If so, you need to be there. I can't release my child to something that I'm not sure about. And my child is a big child. You all know my child. Have you seen my child lately? They don't get much smaller. They don't get any smaller. They just get bigger. My daughter, big child. I got some big people, tall, 6'5", 6'6", okay? Just coming to the Lord. I can't bring him to something that I don't believe in. I can't tell him to do something I wouldn't do. If I got to bite the bullet, if I got to hit the deck, I got to do it in faith. I got to be walking with the Lord. So I have to be embedded in him and him in me, or I'm not in it. That's what we're talking about. There ain't no game plan. I can't tell you about other churches. I can't tell you about other pastors. I'm not trying to knock them. No, it ain't about Mr. Look so good, look, smell so good, sing so good. No, we want to present ourselves to be appropriate and dressed for the Lord. But after all that, man, I'm just a grunt. I'm just a servant trying to get to the Lord. If I could come in here with a sweatsuit on and wear it and keep a bandana to get the sweat off my face, but it wouldn't be right for me to dress that way. But I'm telling you, what I mean is the most important thing is to come to the Lord. Yeah. Abide in him and him in you. Believe in what he says and let him do that for your children, for your neighbors. I saw a young man the other day and I almost cried. I guess they think there's something wrong with me. I was walking, that's how the Lord does you. I'm walking through the store and I see this mother. She's a mother. And I came out of a dressing room somewhere, what was it? And anyway, the kid came to the door and he tried to get in the door. And when he saw he came out, his face just kind of, and he said, oh, my bad. And he was walking and his shoulders was down and he went to, you know, and they were waiting. You know, because when you go play, they don't give much for the men. You know, you ever notice that? Let me say that too. Dressing rooms and fitting room, the women's place is always a whole bunch of rooms. It's like 20 rooms. Man, they give you 2-3 spaces and the door is locked and you try to open it. You have to go around and you can get a pair of shoes. I'm just trying to get some help. Help, please. You know, get to bring that back and put it right over here. Make sure you put it back. So the young man was like, he was so polite. And as I saw them leave, I came out and I saw the mother sitting there by the door. He's about a 13, 14-year-old kid. But something about that kid that said respect. He had respect written all over his face. And I saw them walking, and later on, I get in my car, and I saw him walking to the car. And he's just walking behind his mother like that. And I could tell that that boy was raised right. I don't know if the mother was married. I don't know if he has a father. But my heart went out to that child. My heart said, I wish I could talk to them. I wish I could help mentor them. I wish I could. I wonder if they know the Lord. He's going to need Jesus, even if he has him now, because he's in a rough place. He's in a place where there are people, there are vipers, and there are young men his age that don't act like him. I could tell in just 10 minutes of seeing the kid. You see, the Lord had given me that discernment. So what I'm saying is that we have to pass this on to somebody. And if we're with the Lord, you want to make sure that you're with him. Amen. You want to make sure that you're serving the one true God. To all the people out there who say they know Jesus, I pray that you do. And if you don't know him, get to know him. It's very, very important. Don't base your life on something that I'm saying or something that another pastor is saying or some leader or some politician, whoever says it. Make sure that you know the Lord, okay? Because it's very important. The multitude wanted to come around, but didn't want to stay long enough to find out what Jesus was about. Once they found out it wasn't what they expected or what they wanted, they moved on. Okay? But Jesus wants you wholehearted, not half-hearted. Jesus wants your whole heart. Remember what he...
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4: Be yoked up with Jesus, okay? Get yoked up with him. If you get hooked into Jesus, you've got strength. You've got stability when you get hooked up with Jesus, amen? Mm-hmm. When you get arm in arm with the Jesus, with the Lord, you come on now. You link in, you can stand against anything, okay? You're going to need it, okay? You're going to need it. Sometimes I need it just to get out of bed. You know, when I was young, let me tell you something, boy, I used to could lay on my back and I could jump up from a lying position and like Freeman on my feet. So I was Action Jackson. Boy, I tried that about 5 years ago and I almost knocked over everything in the garage, stumbling and bubbling, trying to, and now I wouldn't dare. Now I get up real I ain't gonna tell you, I'm not gonna show you, but I get up real. What I'm saying is that you want Jesus in your life because you don't need him, see? You need him just to get up, y'all. Just to get off bed, just to get up, get around, okay? You need him. We need him, is what I'm trying to tell you. We need him. You're gonna need him more than you know. So he said, take my yoke upon you. And that's what brings you peace. When you have Jesus, you have peace because you're connected with him. And you know that even the things that you can't resolve, guess what? He can.
5: Amen. Amen.
4: Guess what? Like Paul said, to live is Christ, but to die is gain. If I do go today, I know I'm going into the arms of God.
5: Amen.
4: Amen. It don't get no better than that. I may want to stay here a little longer just to have a meal or something. But other than that, if he takes you home, you know him, right? You know where you're going. It's a win-win situation. Are you following me?
5: Yeah.
4: So I hope so, because that's how it works. And time is passing, folks. Mm. Time is passing. We can't afford to lead shallow relationships now.
5: Amen.
4: Not if those relationships will hamper us. No, we want it to be real. But if you look around, you see evidence across the board. Remember, your sense of true peace is not necessarily God's sense if you don't know him. Okay. In fact, you want to be into an intimate relationship with God, and that doesn't come overnight. Mm-hmm. All right, because this is supernatural. So you got to do some things. Some people claim to know Jesus, but have little or no peace in their lives. Mm-hmm. I've seen people like that. Spiritually, we know Jesus, but we want God. But just don't put me on a plane, okay? We know Jesus, but don't send me to New York. They're crazy. You know, that type of thing. Well, if you know him and you're following him, we go where he tells us to go. You know, that's what it's about. Again, we all have some degree of peace in the natural way of thinking. As we've been talking about that. We know that tangible things like money and real estate and possessions, even status and accolades, that gives us some type of peace, right? We're with the in crowd. We know the right people. We run in the right circles and things like that. So our peace meter goes up. I'm good. Oh man, I ain't got time for Jesus. I'm good. I need to do this. I need to make this deal. I need to invest my money. You know, I gotta put my money in something. Yeah. That's all good. Our peace meter goes up. But it's not true peace, y'all. It is not lasting peace.
5: Amen.
4: Those who depend on those things for peace will come to realize that they were misled. Okay? They were misled in their thinking. They'll come to know that. Listen to this. Watch this. Matthew 6, verses 19 to 21, Pastor. Take us there for a minute.
6: Matthew 6, 19 to 21 says this.
4: Listen to this, y'all.
6: It says, do not lay up for yourselves treasures on earth, where moth and rust destroy, and where thieves break in and steal. But lay up for yourselves treasures in heaven, where neither moth nor rust destroys, and where thieves do not break in and steal. For where your treasure is, there your heart will be also.
4: All right, thank you, Pat. That's Jesus talking, right? He's teaching. In this passage,

0: Lord sent me there because it covers some essential points with regard to what should or should not be our focus, okay? When it comes to our devotion to certain things, right? Various things. We can conclude from this text that what we truly treasure or seek in life is connected to our heart's desire. What your heart really needs you to do, that's what you're going to go after, in other words. That's what's going to be important to you. It's a heart thing, amen? And so if our desires or treasures are of a, listen to this, if our desires or treasures then are of a temporal nature, then the peace received from those things, those temporal things, is going to be temporal or temporary as well. Does that make sense?
1: Yeah.
0: It can rush, rot, and ruin. Guess what? It may not be with you long. Okay? If it's a temporal thing. Okay? Again, there are many things that people tend to chase or go after in life and which they feel will bring them success, whether monetary, financial success, or wealth, or some other area of higher status. If that's your idea of peace, get ready to discover the truth, okay? Sooner or later, you're gonna discover the truth, okay? Because it's inevitable that your idea of peace and security just won't last. I think back to my neighbors. They had the right idea, those Ukrainian women, that family. Woo, tough. But they still needed the Lord. The things that they wanted, the things that I want to say that they at least brought one to the Lord. After we got to know him, I believe he was saved because she was asking about Jesus. And you know, Annalisa poured it all on the Lord. You couldn't make go to Annalisa. But anyway, that's what we want to do. That's what we want to do. We want to make sure that we learn who the Lord is, because our peace and security is one thing. We need the Lord's peace. Tell us what Jesus says in Matthew 7, 24, 26, Pastor. Watch this, you all.
2: Please. Matthew 7, 24, 26 says this. Therefore, whoever hears these things of mine and does them, I will liken him to a wise man who built his house on the rock. And the rain descended, the floods came, and the winds blew and beat on that house. And it did not fall, for it was founded on the rock. But everyone who hears these sayings of mine and does not do them will be like a foolish man who built his house on the sand. And the rain descended, the floods came, and the winds blew and beat on that house. And it fell, y'all. It fell, and great was its fall.
0: All right. Thank you so much for that. Okay. Now, I have to include this passage, scripture, because it applies to so many people whom I've seen, especially in the world of entertainment. Okay, who have chased their dreams and successes and being an object of adoration and to fans the world over, okay, only to see it all come to a devastating crash, all right? We suffered, sometimes even death in their lives or the lives of someone else. Have we seen that? Mm-hmm. Either in films, music, comedy, theater, we love it. We love being entertained. But I hope people come to see that the trappings of wealth and success and different things like that, the glamour, are only fool's gold. We have to understand that. As you all may know, in the past few weeks, we've seen it happen. We've seen some things happen. We've seen people called giants in the industry. They were considered to be major, major celebrities. A few, not just one family, but a few families now have been devastated with death. Killings. You all, I don't want to even mention name. You all just, their lives ended tragically from within. Amen. And now the story behind the scenes now will start coming out. It's different families. It's not just been one celebrity. It's been a few celebrities. Some of this, it's so much going on that they don't have time to put it all on the news. Okay. There are people going left and right. And it's in music and acting and theater and opera and all these other things. All these people are seeing that, and people are looking at this scene, but how could that be? Because this world doesn't guarantee you total peace.
1: No.
0: It doesn't guarantee you total security. The devil is busy. It'll come in your own house and you won't know it, okay? That's why you need the peace of God. You can't keep your eyes open 24/7. You got to sleep sometime. You need somebody watching over you who is the God of all creation, who is Jesus Christ, and said, I'll never leave you nor forsake you. Okay? That I'll be who never slumbers or sleeps. That's what you need watching over you. Amen. That's the only person that can take care of you and give you true peace. And don't get me wrong, I applaud anyone and everyone who's trying to make a success of themselves in whatever your talent is, as long as it's honorable. I don't say anything about that. But for the grace of God, myself and Pastor Annalisa were headed that same way. We were in the same club. I mean, the same business. I still have my card. I still have a SAG card. We were watching TV the other day. One of the guys that I used to act with, he's big now, and he's all over the place. But don't you know that poor man has had all kinds of tragedies in his life? You wouldn't know to look at him when he's on there acting with Whitney and all these other people that he was with and playing these parts. And you wouldn't know what he went through in his life to stay there in that false peace. There are people from our past. Right now, we just look at it the other day. He said, isn't that so-and-so? They acted together. Isn't that so-and-so? We acted together. Berkeley Repertory Theater and all these other places. Been there, done that. But their idea of success and their treasure, they're chasing it. You see, they're still chasing it. And that's okay. That's how you make your living. But I'm telling you what, God gives you life. You make a living, God makes your life. Okay? And that's what we need to be hooked on to. For peace and security, true peace and true security, okay? But Jesus came and saved us, and he'll save whomever. He saved me when I didn't know him at all, y'all. I didn't know him. So I'm praying that people living in these, I call them houses of cards. A house of cards, you know what I mean? Where you build a house, and it's precariously built, and once one collapses, the whole thing comes down, okay? That's what I'm saying. I'm praying that people that live in these houses will know and discover the true, what true peace is, what true security is really about, because the cards, before the cards start falling. And let me say that this message, this series about peace, is not just for one specific type of people, you all. You do know that, right? I'm sure we know that unsaved people need to hear it, but I'm sure you all have heard someone heard that phrase, being saved doesn't make you sinless. It just means you sinless. Right?
1: Sinless.
0: You're not sinless, but we just try to sin less. Amen. And sometimes that can be debatable depending on what we see in churches today. You might say, I know some of the biggest sinners I know are in church. I don't know. But that word there. And might I add that just because you've been counted as holy by God and you've been set apart for his purpose, his righteousness, doesn't mean that you're already there. Doesn't. You've been counted right. You've been counted worthy. You've been counted. Nothing you can do about it, but there's still work to be done. Am I right? There's work to be done in each one of us. Okay? So although God said, be holy, for I am holy, doesn't mean you're there yet. Okay? God's counting. He set you apart. Okay? But there's still the thing about sanctification where we have to continue to press on, continue to practice righteousness, right? That's all I'm saying. So now we prepare to close. Let me ask Pastor Annalisa to take us to some history. We're going to leave on the history channel. Okay? Let's go to Jeremiah 32, verses 21 to 23. Let's visit some old friends. Pastor, see what that says.
2: Jeremiah 32, 21 to 23 says this. You have brought your people Israel out of the land of Egypt with signs and wonders, with a strong hand and outstretched arm, and with great terror. You have given them this land of which you swore to their fathers to give them, a land flowing with milk and honey. And they came in, and took possession of it, but they have not obeyed your voice or walked in your law. They have done nothing of all that you commanded them to do. Therefore, you have caused all this calamity to come upon them.
0: All right. Thank you, Pastor. I had to set the stage of what was going on. I could have just had her go to that last verse. But I want you all to know what they were talking about. Verse 23 says that they came in and took possession of the land. In other words, that the Lord gave them, right? It says, but they have not obeyed your voice and walked in your law. So, of course, we're talking about, we're seeing some, this is dramatic evidence about God's people having seen God move mightily in their lives, right? This is it, the children of Israel, right? They had seen the work that God, he pulled them out of Egypt, okay? And he scooped them up out of slavery, amen? And he was delivering them. God was walking with them. God was guiding them towards the promised land. Amen. This text says that still they wouldn't obey. They wouldn't obey the voice of the Lord their God. And at this, what do we do when we think about those Israelites? We shake our heads and boy. There's some hard-headed folks. Them Israelites. Ooh-wee. Ain't that right, church? Yes. But let's be real, you all. We see that in churches across the board today, don't we?
1: Yep.
0: Don't we? It's a lesson for us. We see it across the board, and more we're seeing it in churches. Oh, man, we're seeing it. People saying they follow Jesus, but really picking and choosing how far they'll follow. Amen? That's the difference. They're picking and choosing how much they intend to follow. Amen? We're seeing that in churches, okay? We see people obeying the Lord when they feel like it, and if his demands don't override their plans, they might stay for a stand. I don't know. But that's what we see, okay? Have you seen that?
1: Mm-hmm.
0: So it isn't any wonder that some people's peace is severely lacking. This is what we saw in Israel. This is what we saw in Israel. Make no mistake about it. If your obedience is consistently lacking, God might have to give you a shellacking.
1: Yeah.
0: That's sort of how it is. Right? And then that'll steer you into proper acting. After the shellacking. Okay? So that's what we need to understand. The good thing is we don't have to be like our cousins, the Israelites. The good thing is that we don't have to be like that. We can learn from our cousins. Let's learn from the nation of Israel and come into obedience with God before it's too late. That's all he's trying to tell us. Amen. So in closing, let's see God in truth. And in all we do and see, we'll see how things go for you when you look for God in truth and try to seek him and just try to honor him in truth. And whatever the outcome, you'll come to know the answer to that question. Where's your peace? Amen.
1: Amen.
3: Amen.
4: Amen. 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
17: During the War for Independence, General George Washington, the man we refer to today as the father of our country, led American troops through military defeat after defeat. And in the bitter winter of 1777, he wrote this somber note to a friend in Philadelphia. Quote, "You might have tracked our army from White Marsh to Valley Forge by the blood on their feet," end of quote. Many soldiers continued to march through the deep snows of Pennsylvania without shoes. Others suffered from disease, hunger, and freezing conditions. Nearly 2,000 of Washington's men died. Yet George Washington did not lose faith. Amid the hardship, loss and uncertainty of Valley Forge, he turned to God in prayer. At a time when our nation once again faces division and uncertainty, may we follow Washington's example, kneeling humbly, praying faithfully, and asking God to guide the future of America.
18: A moment of destiny.
19: 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As you read your Bible in the coming days, notice every time it says we or us or one another, you'll be shocked that you are supposed to be involved in the life of others and they are supposed to be involved in your life. You are not called to be what we love to be in too many cases, which is just me and Jesus.
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2: Welcome to Love Never Fails Radio Takeover. I'm Albert Bernal. I'm filling in for Vanessa today. And just super excited I got my big dog in the studio, Brett Fergray. He's a mentor, brother, counselor, father at times. And I can't say enough about your bio, Brett. I don't know what to say, but I do know you have a
4: mask. All of the above.
2: That's
4: the easiest way to put it.
2: That's right. I do want to say you have a master's in holistic counseling and psychology that integrates mind, body, and spirit. And that's what you do. So, let me just for the audience, we're here sitting here smiling at each other because we're on this radio. But I went to a program and met Brett at a lowest time of my life. And Brett was running the counseling over at Men on the Way program in Hayward, California, reentry program, substance abuse program. And that's where I met him. And now we're on the radio together for,
4: look at that,
2: 4 years, 4 months. And I was telling from my sobriety date, and I was telling Brett, I wouldn't be here if it wasn't for you. So there's some key moments in this, Brett. I just wanted to talk about a few of those key moments. And a few of the aha moments, a real big one that you helped me see. So just welcome today. Welcome. Oh, tell me how long you've been with Vanessa. How long you know Vanessa? How long you've been with Love Never Fails? I know they just gave you a little award. It was a big deal. You got up on stage with your wife, Stephanie Fergray, and we honored you for service with Love Never Fails.
4: Mm-hmm. So I've been with Love Never Fails since, it had to have been, over 10 years now. I've actually worked with Love Never Fails when they were at the church in San Leandro. So, I have a very long kind of little history and rapport built with Love Never Fails along our journey, so we can continue providing the services that's much needed out there in the community for specific populations.
2: Well, speaking of specific populations, I happened to be the senior program manager out of housing, and I had the opportunity to send out a survey to the program members, and I surveyed the youth at the house, and these were surveys done before I was there. But I got to compile them all together. And wouldn't you know, the youth were asked, if you were to continue with any programming, what programming would you want to continue with? And it was a unanimous, I would still want to meet with Brett. I just would love that about you, that the youth girls wanted to meet with Brett. And I want to just thank you for that. Thank you for that. But I want to use some of that. Give me some
4: that
2: moments.
4: That could have been because I brought candy each week as an incentive based for their group participation. Yeah. But no, we had a lot of fun times and getting young girls to open up and introspectively and understand some of the implications of their choices, how that would, possibly impact their lives in a multitude of ways. It was just important to bring that message and that understanding to them. Even though they're young, their minds are still, they still absorb and receive the message because it's downloaded from another source through me. So,
2: yeah,
4: I think they felt that energy, that essence, and that the care and compassion that I was shown to them.
2: Well, I know I could, my belief, and I know I could speak to Vanessa. that one of the ways to combat human trafficking is to have safe men that protect these girls and to see those vulnerabilities and tell them, teach them about their vulnerabilities. And we're going to go into that into the show because I just wanted the audience to get something. Their daughters, my daughter's 18. I just had a granddaughter that was born on July 11th. And so I want other people to know, how can we combat human trafficking and protect our daughters and vulnerabilities we're going to talk about? And I know you gave me some really key, simple things that I want to share the root of it.
5: Okay.
2: Yeah, the root of it. And so I wanted to talk in just another lane too. Talk about the synergy between Love Never Fails and the program, the Graduates of Men on the Way, because we're doing some good things, building the restored house. And
4: well, even though they're two, the separation of the organizations or the entities or the, you know, specific individuals we work with, it's, again, it's still all based on the premise of, you know, what you were kind of going to get into, you know, what our needs are, how those needs are met, and how the growth process and our initial stages of development begin at these specific levels so that we can go on and move forward in our lives and find that place, that sense of purpose, that place of peace that often eludes us because we're so caught up in getting, you know, the fundamental needs met that sometimes we lose sight of the overall, the big picture, you know.
2: I certainly,
4: I mean, especially when we're out there trying to make ends meet, you know, you get caught up in bills, regular day-to-day stuff, work schedules, the pressures of life in and of itself. Sometimes it misdirects us, but our focus shifts, and then you complicate that with other things, relationships, and, you know, where then sometimes we move away or shift from our sense of purpose and divine being. That's, you know, inherent to our nature, but it gets kind of muddled through the experience, the life experience.
2: Right. And for me, you captured, put on paper for me, I was striving. I was gasping for needs that I didn't know what I was trying to fulfill. And it was always a calling. And what really was the calling was the source.
4: Mm-hmm.
2: But I was trying all along. And I was trying to fill it with, just like you said, work, praises from my boss, a girlfriend, praises from and being loved, right? And relationships and friendships. And it was a lot of strive, a lot of work, a lot of work. And so I'm really looking forward to what's coming up. I just want to get you a precursor. We're going to talk about Maslow's pyramid of needs, social needs, and we're going to identify some commonalities for the youth, for me, and what's right down your wheelhouse is these needs that we strive for blindly, right? And that's so maybe.
4: And a lot of these needs, I, you know, when I'm dealing with a population I work with SUD, substance use disorder issues, you know, addiction, all those needs that are fundamental or that was taught in, like, you know, the meat and potatoes of psychology, specifically the pyramid of hierarchy of needs. Again, you know, the addiction component is relatively tied to that in the same way it is to anybody without addiction issues.
2: Yeah, I found, you know, I was in between over elation seeking, either over elated when I was in my addiction, or seeking that over elation, or I was really braced for impact. What's going to happen next? And it was beautiful as you thought, you taught me there's a middle ground between that. And I think you also recognize there's dysregulation in me. You know, I can't imagine what you saw of me. I know now by seeing other people come in, how dysregulated we are when we're in this seeking constant striving state for elation or validation or approval.
4: Recognition, you know?
2: Yeah.
4: We want to be recognized. We want to be valued. We want to be seen, you know? And sometimes the things we want seen, you know, us to be seen are not often seen within self.
2: That's great. So I just want the audience to know, get your pencil and papers out, and we're going to write some things down that's going to be helpful for yourself, for our children, for our daughters, and we're going to pick these things out, these needs that we are striving and gasping for. Coming right back.
23: 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We'll be right back with more right after these messages.
5: Hey, my name is Gabe Garcia. I'm the lead pastor at New City Church in Oakland, California. We love Oakland, and we believe God loves Oakland as well. And we want to do everything we can to make our city shine. That's why we love partnering with Vanessa Russell and Love Never Fails. They're working day in and day out to end human trafficking on the streets of Oakland and all throughout the Bay Area. And I've seen it firsthand. I've seen lives transformed as Love Never Fails rescues young men and women, provides housing, medical care, job training, discipleship. They are the real deal, and it is a joy to partner with them in all that they're doing. 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
2: Welcome back to Love Never Fails. I'm Albert Bernal. I'm here with Brett Forgrave from Second Chance, from Men on the Way. I mean, you're a lot of places, but I know what you're doing. You're in the helping business, Brett. So we're talking about the Maslow's hierarchy of needs. Can you, for the audience, let them know? So this is a pyramid.
4: Wait a minute. I got to go get a glass of water. I'm thirsty. And when I'm thirsty, that's paramount to anything other than, you know, this interview is important. But if I'm hungry or thirsty, that supersedes almost everything. So that way my fundamental basic needs can get met.
2: Wait a second. You're saying we need air and water?
4: Man, air, water, food, all the necessary things that's at the physiological needs of development.
2: So that's the basic needs. Any
4: animal needs. It's hard to think about relationships, career growth, right, or personal development.
2: Yeah.
4: Any of those higher needs.
2: What about what's next on the pyramid, Brett? What do we seek next that we have to have? These aren't just
4: safety and security, essential. Oh. I got to feel safe. You know, I got to feel safe from the elements out there. I got to feel safe from the things that are out there that I'm well aware of in life that I need safety from. Of course, you know, safety needs are essential just to be able to, without that safety need being met, you'll be stuck pretty much at that place.
2: Race for impact mode.
4: Yeah.
2: If you don't feel safe, especially for men too, if we don't feel safe, we might be in a fight mode, fight or flight mode.
4: Mm-hmm.
2: Yeah. So, and then these blew me away. I didn't think everybody needed these, but the next part of the pyramid is love and belonging. I didn't know that.
4: Well, that's what we all chase, is a sense of belonging from different, you know, from early on, you know, even in our, in school. I want to belong to something. I want to be recognized amongst my peers. I want to fit in, you know, and that goes, you know, and that, crazy enough, that could go another way. That's why people disassociate from, you know, what would be considered normal, move towards, like, let's say I work with a lot of high risk youth who are involved in gangs and, you know, even with the other women population that we work with, they need to feel loved and they need to feel like they belong. A gang is belonging to something, you know,
2: yeah.
4: Even though it's more in on the, I want to say, the negative side of the spectrum, it's still a sense of belonging. You know, that's, you know, all those things are relevant. Cults, being part of something that's chaotic, crazy, but I feel embraced there, you know?
2: Yeah. You know, when our houses are unstable, because love and belonging, that includes family and just a sense of connection. For me, it was a lot of validation. I don't know if that's coming up or not. Oh, it is. Love and belonging. I didn't know that this kind of stuff was just as important as air and water for us.
4: Yeah.
2: It really was, you know.
4: And there could be love in the house. And it's crazy. I've worked with so many scenarios. You know, there could be love. Like, you know, I love my kids. But when you're, you know, when you're in a room and you're, you know, and you're shut off from being connected to your children because of substance use issues or, you know, behind the doors, what's going on behind doors is, you know, adult stuff. Yeah, you can love, but there's, you know, there, it's a distorted love. That dynamic of love in unhealthy family models transcends. So that person could still know that they're part of a family, but I don't really belong. What, you know, I don't feel like I belong.
2: Yeah. Yeah. And so, the next one, the next part on the pyramid is esteem. This one, I mean, the respect, self-esteem, status, recognition, strength, and freedom. Would validation pick in there? Because, yeah, I was seeking validation through others so much of my life that I didn't know. I want to take it way back. You said something about just the belonging part. Like, it's so important for the human being to belong to a clan, a family, a group. It's so essential that when we're missing that, what are we operating out of? What, how would you describe, are we operating out of fear of belonging? Are we operating out of fear of never belonging? Or how about worthy to be?
4: A distorted sense of belonging.
2: Yeah.
4: A distorted sense of belonging. Because, you know, again, you know, coming from addiction myself, you know, when I did kind of ascend from that state of feeling, you know, belonging to, when I went back to school, then I felt, you know, really uncomfortable at first. I did not belong in this arena. Not with these educated people, not with people that could write, speak the lingo, know, you know, certain verbiage and vernacular that was high power, you know, on my level, that's some high powered stuff they're talking, you know. But I found out through, you know, my own, I want to say need to belong to something. I kind of shifted perspective. And then as I was able to go through the motions of my education, it did build that esteem. Like, you know, a certificate says a lot, you know, when you're granted some type of recognition or certificate or honor or award or anything, people seek that all the time. You know, people seek a trophy after an event. Oh, I want to win a trophy. I want to win a medal. I want to win a blue, you know, a first place ribbon. You know, it's recognition and it's an honor and tribute to the accomplishments and achievements you made. But at the same time, it instills confidence and value within self.
2: That's really what I wanted to get to add. I'm glad you tracked so quick with that. So for me, that belonging was connected to status, recognition, validation, and also the fear of love, fear of being lovable, right? Fear of being, a fear of losing love I had, and really the kind of the fear of, man, am I worthy to occupy this space here? You know, and I just want to say I'm so blessed to grow up in the 70s and 80s, because as a boy in a home that there was love, but I had a mother that was severely mentally ill. So it was very hot and cold. I didn't know it better be able to go out, but I had a relief valve. I had mothers on the block. We were out riding our bikes. We had forts. I did sports. I had the shop teacher, right? Work. I worked at a young age. I had all these relief valves. I can't imagine today with these kids stuck in a place that there's no relief valve.
4: But even though you had a relief valve, you know, you still knew in your heart of hearts something was amiss.
2: Yeah.
4: In the house, you know. And when you contrasted and compared it to maybe others that looked like maybe it could have painted a dismal picture in your, you know, from your perspective or your outlook, you know, when we see only the outer fringes of what has some semblance of normalcy. Well, it looks like Johnny down the street, man, his mom cooks, she's up and around, you know, but we don't know behind the scenes what is actually happens in each household, you know.
2: That's for sure. I remember other kids wanted to. My family always went to the lake in summer. My dad always had a boat.
4: Yeah.
2: Yeah, we would
4: be able to like Albert.
2: Somebody. Yeah.
4: Yeah.
2: You know, and a lot of the times it was. And then there was a lot of times it was the exact opposite. And so just the striving, man, where were you when I was in my 30s or 20s? It's just that simple, you know, hey, watch out, don't strive for all these things. You know, it seems so simple, but I was so ingrained in me from the family dynamic. But I want to move on a little bit, and precursor for the next session is just real quick. We're going to move to operating. What happens when we operate out of the fear of those needs? We're going to, you know, without getting too graphic. It creates a lot of wreckage. So we're going to come back. We're going to talk about operating out of fear, and we'll see you when we come back.
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4: Takeover.
2: We're taking it over. I don't know if Vanessa's listening in. I can't. Do you think she's like, what are they doing while I'm gone on the radio? Curious, or is she completely on sabbatical?
4: No, I'm curious at what she's actually doing right this moment.
2: I am too.
4: I'm actually curious of what she is doing right now.
2: I'm really torn. I'm hoping she's listening to me, you know, because I love Vanessa so much, and doing my one-on-ones has been a pleasure to work under her, you know. So another half of me wants rest. Don't worry about a thing. Forget about it and come back.
4: Oh, well, that's right. I was pitching her on a beach somewhere. Yes.
2: I think she's having grandchildren.
4: Oh, okay.
2: Yeah. Yeah. So getting back to, so let me just get back, because I want to give the audience a little picture of how Men on the Way was. And when I got this epiphany, so Brett, well, you were the facilitator of this class, and he brought it up on the screen or one, I think the TV, and or a handout. You had a handout for us, always had a handout for us. And I really, and you went through these needs like we went through the audience before.
4: And oh, the Maslow's hierarchy of needs.
2: Oh, yeah. It was a pivotal, really, it was such an epiphany that I had to, once I pinpointed it, our class was over. I had to, it got me to get up and almost leave the room to go contemplate a new life and figure things out. It helped a lot. When you, the love and belonging part, right? Everybody knows, I think, security, when you're safe, and everybody knows air, water, food, shelter, you know.
4: Those, well, those are the ones that are essentially provided when you go to a program. You know, everything is, and then a sense of, to some degree, a sense of safety. Hey, you're here. You know, we're going to start working on self. We're going to start doing, giving you the fundamental programming, information, knowledge, wisdom, to help you, you know, move these to these levels, which are essential for, again, growth and development, or at the top of the pyramid. We'll get that in a while.
2: Yeah. And I just, that word.
4: Safety. Otherwise you get lost. Yeah.
2: That word.
4: That, you'll get lost.
2: It's funny how on the phone, Stephanie was, oh yeah, sure, honey, come whenever you can. Whenever, really nice as pie. And then when I got there, she was on me, and you were really the safety of the house. And I just operating out of safety, you helped restore my identity. You helped me restore my identity, but because this love and belonging thing, intimacy, family, sense of connection, right? And I was constantly in fear. What happened is I realized constantly in fear of being lovable, or the fear of losing the love I had, right? Losing it, or the deeper fear of being worthy to be. How do I find out? I had a no secure place in who I was. And
4: let me ask you something.
2: Yeah.
4: Do you understand love differently now?
2: Oh, completely. It's all about, my whole recovery journey can be defined by love. Yeah. And listen, you already knew the answer to that question, but I'm glad you brought it out. Really the acceptance. So when I did step one in the steps, it wasn't just step one, because I had you, holistic view, not necessarily 12 stepper psychology. You could see where Albert was at. I know you could see where I was at in my formation of recovery. Right. And when you pinpointed those things for me and helped me along in safety.
4: Well, once you said, I feel safe here, then we can move forward. Right. If a person's safe and their basic needs are being met.
2: Yeah.
4: You got food, you got water, you got electricity, you got a bed, a warm bed, shelter.
2: Yeah.
4: All those things are paramount to our existence.
2: So were you tricking me when you had me clean the fish tank? Was it, did you want to have the fish tank cleaned, or did you want me to have a sense of belonging by having a responsibility?
4: Well, since the fish actually loved you, they already told me they had an affinity for that individual there who was broken, beaten, and battered down by life. Yeah. I thought I'd, you know, kind of give you a task so you can be recognized and well received, because they were actually happy every time you came up to the fish tank.
2: Yeah. Well,
4: that was your first initiation to feeling a sense of belonging.
2: Well, you know, I know what you're doing, Brett, and I appreciate it. And I've seen you do it for other people, finding need of you fulfill it. I saw it, and I called you on it a little bit. I just loved what you, and you're showing me how to do it, because my heart was always there. It was always in me, but because I was operating out of fear, it got me out of my true purpose. So tell me some of the things you've seen when we're operating out of fear of those needs, especially maybe hit the youth and what you've seen. And
4: when we're operating out of fear, we chase we actually allow ourselves to chase the immediate gratification that can kind of help us move from a fear-based kind of perspective into something that we feel we have some level of control over. Because again, with people who operate and go for the immediacy of that, you know, that quick fix or that, you know, something that will bring them some level of comfort. The level of comfort is associated with the ability to control. And we have no control when it's fear-based. We don't feel like we're in control because the fear is controlling us. Gotcha. It's controlling our thoughts. It's controlling our actions, our behaviors, because we're sitting and operating out of fear. So when we do move towards the things that are unhealthy, unhealthy behaviors, whether it be addiction or anything else that we work with within the population, it's they're gaining some sense of control, you know, that they're in control of it because they can't control the fear part of their life experience or their journey.
2: Yeah. I mean, it says in the big book, I think they say 365 times, do not fear. And I realized that my sight was distorted because I was operating in fear. What I saw, what I perceived. What was that expression? To perceive? No, the one you use about the eye seeing. You'll remember it in a minute. We'll come back. I know you'll remember it. But the frequency.
4: Okay.
2: What is that? The only thing I see is the frequency. You had a saying with that. But it was a sight saying. The thing I frequently see.
4: Mm-hmm.
2: Right.
4: And that said, that I've seen that in other like podcasts and stuff. Yeah. There's a few, you know, people that get out there and say relatively the same thing. We're operating from a energy source that, you know, however we are, our altitude creates our attitude. What we our frequency is what we frequently see.
2: That's it right there.
4: Yeah.
2: My sight.
4: Mm-hmm.
2: My sight was distorted, you know, and also I had the disease of perception.
4: Well, if you see the world as a dark, dismal place, and that's the narrative you're running,
2: yeah,
4: you know, behind the scenes, so it shall be. It will be dark and dreary and dismal at best. And if you operate from a different, you know, again, perspective or energy or vibration, and you're opening your heart and your spirit to being downloaded something, you know, that's of a higher source, then it can instill not only a change, but how you view things and how you view things. You know, I was just doing a group earlier today, and it was like, it was, you know, I write a lot of my material and I put, is addiction bad? And they were like, well, you know, I go, well, are you, if you view addiction as bad, that means you feel bad. Yeah. Most of the time, because if the stigma of addiction, you know, they're bad, they're morally corrupt, you know, they're, you know, watch out for those people, you know, then how are you going to feel? You're going to feel bad most of the time, even though you're in your addiction and it's, you know, you're out there running around and doing everything. You're going to feel bad because you've been taught to believe addiction is bad. Those yeah. people are bad. Their, you know, their moral compass is off. They have no spiritual kind of, you know, grounding. Yeah. So how are you going to feel? You can't feel addiction as good.
2: No.
4: If you view it as it's always been told, it's bad.
2: Well, fear and shame, love,
4: fear, shame,
2: yeah,
4: guilt,
2: love that.
4: They're intertwined.
2: So I love that. I just we're going to be back in a little bit, but what we're talking about is Maslow's hierarchy of needs and operating out of fear when some of these needs aren't met, and love and belonging and esteem when those aren't met, and we're operating out of fear, creates problems, and addiction is one of them. We'll be back.
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4: Low self-worth. I'll be struggling all along to find my true sense of self. So those things that give us, you know, instill a higher sense of self, self-esteem. I have high self-esteem. I'm confident. I'm capable. You know, I'm deserving of. That starts now. We're moving in our lives because we feel good at where we're at, even with what we're working with. If we're not, and it's not about money, to some degree, it's security. It goes back down to the safety. You know, am I secure? But if you're secure and in a sense, you have all the amenities that, you know, people look at as, you know, they're successful and stuff. It is. It's a sense of, you know, it creates that. Yeah, look at me. I'm in a new car. I drive a motorcycle. I got a yacht, you know, a houseboat.
5: Yeah.
4: All those nice things that, but yeah. It's necessary, you know, until you move beyond that to understand that it's that becomes almost irrelevant or second place to where we're really going with the purposeful meaning of life.
5: Right. You know, what's great is, so let me zoom out. Here I am. I'm at Men on the Way, coming broken. I got a bed. I got a fridge full of food. There's no shortage of food and being fed. It's safe. I got new clothes. I got new shoes. One of the graduates bought me a new pair of Vans. Brought it. That was,
4: well,
5: a
4: you
5: big
4: know
5: moment.
4: What the great, you know what the greatest nation in the world is, right?
5: No.
4: Donation.
5: He was donating it. That's a good one. I'll have to use that this weekend. That's a good church joke right there. You guys heard it here. Love Never Fails Radio. Go ahead and use that one at church this Sunday. So I was fed. I had shelters, feeling safe. I felt like I belonged. I had a nice little chore of cleaning the tank. And
4: when did you start getting moving into the confidence, the self-worth, the self-value, validation of self, where your esteem was starting to be empowered and solidified through these workings? Not only the faith workings, but this is based on psychological theory. So we're talking about, when we talk about holistic mind, body, spirit, so this alludes to more of the psychology, right? But
5: yeah.
4: Also in alignment and in collaboration with the spiritual journey as well, because that's always infused in anything we do.
5: Yeah. Well, it all came down to one moment for me. And that was an incredible part. And it's in one of my books that I'll be publishing, a moment of self. You put me in a position to validate myself. So let me say, if you remember the show of hands, there was there's some guys that were not acting right. And Albert was doing well. And because I was so willing, I was so broken, doing well. And I had a chore and people saw that. I was helping others. I was doing everything I was told. And there's some other guys that have a problem with that. But there's a meeting about Albert, it seemed like. And these guys had some complaints and were attacking me. And here I am. It took every part of me to just remain humble and take it. And we heard him out. And you said to everybody, okay, after they heard it out, you asked me to put my head down. And then put your head down, Albert, close your eyes. And then ask the whole group to raise their hand if they thought I was a nice guy or whatever you said. Is he doing good or is he helpful? Something like that.
4: Did they want him to stay?
5: Yeah, did he want me to stay, right? And so, but I'm laughing about it now, but it was such a poignant moment because I was seeking God at the moment. I was seeking recovery. I was doing the steps and I had this love and esteem written down because you showed me it. So my

0: sight. So then I saw, wait a second, I don't need these guys to validate me. But it was really hard, Brett. It was a decision I made after that to not need that. That's not the truth. Do I still go into bad habits? Sure, I do. Everybody likes to add a boy or validation. I could easily go in there. But I had to make a decision, right, to close
1: Did
0: my
1: I
0: eyes.
1: ever tell you the consensus was they raised their hands for you? Unseen by you? Unseen by you.
0: Unseen by
1: They
0: me.
1: all raised their hands in a direct response to, yeah, does Albert deserve to be here? Is he worthy? Do you guys care for him enough
0: Yeah.
1: as a person, you know, one of your peers here? And it was a unanimous raise of hands. Even though, you know, some of those other things that, you know, you wake up in a program, you know, amongst other men with different characteristics and
0: Yeah.
1: beliefs and traits that aren't always in alignment with yours, or, you know, your narrative and script don't fit that person's. Yeah, that's always a hard role.
0: Well, this is where it really helped me in my writing because I was seeking God. I was noting, I was writing my recovery, so I had a track record. And what I did there, or what God did, and the Holy Spirit was in the room working through you and in you. I'm just going to tell you that God is that man on the way. I had a new identity, right? I had to decide who's going to decide who I am. Well, the man upstairs, who I say they say I am in this book, you know, I was made in the image of God. I had purpose. He has plans to prosper me, right? I'm perfectly and wonderfully made, right? I was believing that, but at that moment, I was gonna, you know what? I'm worthy to be. And that's where I quit operating out of the fear of belonging. I belonged, was adopted, I got baptized, and you were with me on that whole journey, you know. And right there, though, it was a poignant moment. And where I really want to get into it because it's a rhema, you know, logos and rhema. Logos is truth, the word, but rhema is when words are delivered at the right time, or I believe actions, words, affection. Right, could be at the right time. That's rhema, you know, and that's when it's divinely given to you to reveal and illuminate.
1: And then when that actually occurred, I did see how your it the growth. Once you felt the belonging, I think it started to cultivate that sense of self-worth and esteem, you know, and you started to again, you know, push your own growth development through that, just, you know, feeling valued, feeling, you know, again, that you're, you know, Albert is, you know, is capable, deserving, and everything under the sun, you know.
0: And I started to eliminate a lot of those vulnerabilities and striving for esteem, love, and belonging. However, I needed a community to do that. So I did need to belong. You know, in safety, belonging, restoring my identity.
1: You know, a lot of people crash and burn in those two levels right
0: Oh,
1: there.
0: I did. I mean,
1: Yeah.
0: I did.
1: I'm talking about big celebrities, you know, celebrity status. They finally find that place, and you know, they get recognized, and you know, they're all that, and behind in their heart of hearts, they're still broken, and they can't figure out why are they so exalted, and yet they're so
0: Can't
1: unhappy.
0: fill it with material
1: Can't
0: items.
1: fill it with material or all that unless you fill it about self, you know.
0: We're
1: People
0: gonna.
1: could think you're all that, but if you don't feel I'm all that, then it's just subterfuge, you know, it's just window dressing.
0: Yeah, we're gonna come back and wrap this up in a couple minutes. We'll be right back.
2: To join in the fight for love, visit loveneverfailsus.com. 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
0: 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This is Albert Bernal, and we're going to wrap it up with Brett Fregre, my good friend, man. I'm just so glad you're here and we're doing this. I was just in speechless that we're doing this on the radio, and I'm just so thankful for Vanessa again for letting me do this. So we're talking about these vulnerabilities and working out of fear, and here, you know, there's some pattern that I took out of this, and it's in safety and belonging, we could be restored, right? Our identity and who we are and what we get validated with. And you talked about love in the other part of the show, and I was talking about my recovery has been a love story. It's really been about the acceptance of God's love for me. That's the hardest thing. That is first and foremost over what anybody thinks. So I want to move this into, I have an 18-year-old daughter. She's just entering college. And I know you've worked well with the youth. What can we do as a community, as men, as families, to reduce these vulnerabilities to our daughters? Because that's a dangerous
1: option. Now, that's a question for the sages. You know,
0: it is.
1: Because every individual is going to navigate along their own premises of the way they think, feel, and interpret the world around them. So can we save every young girl who is vulnerable or is operating out of fear, uncertainty, different, you know, all those emotional twists and turns that, you know, life that's part and partial, the, you know, related to the life experience? That would be a hard, really, question. Can we keep them safe and provide enough information and pour into them enough love and knowledge, whether they absorb it or they receive it, and maybe they have to go through their own tumbles. You know, they have to maybe fall a couple times. Hey, that relationship, you know, because we as men, we can see right off the top what could be toxic, you know, and no, you know, but we can't stop. You can't stop a young girl from being in love. He's not the one for you. You can't see him. Try doing that to a young girl, and she's going to do exactly the exact opposite. Yeah. You know, when you restrict them and restrain them from their, you know, their ability to make their own decisions and find their true selves through the life experience, they have to fall and tumble. Can we educate them and provide enough love and nurturing to model that healthy male so they have something to look at, like, this guy is in far, you know, he's far removed from what my dad does. And I know my dad is safe, loving, and has given me, helped me through my adolescent growth stages to become the young woman I am. But still, you know, that's why they say I'm a daddy's girl. When a girl is actually the daddy's girl, she's not going to pick an unhealthy man.
0: Yeah.
1: You know, and not a daddy's girl in any other way than her knowing what a healthy male model is, modeling, drawing the framework of understanding from her own father. That sets the stage for that critical stages of development in a young girl's life, you know?
0: And just letting you guys know, we have a couple events coming up, Brett. Maybe you come out to the Swing Against Human Trafficking Golf Tournament. That's going to be September 14th. And you could go to loveneverfailsus.com and you could come out and golf with us. That'll be at the West Ruby Hill Drive in Pleasanton at the club at Ruby Hill. Again,
1: thank you for the invite.
0: Thank you, Brett. And I want you to know, and Vanessa wants you all to know, you are loved.
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10: Hi, listening friends. Would you like to hear an amazing fact? In July 2018, an Indonesian teenager, Adlai Adling, was minding his floating fishing hut when he awoke to find himself drifting alone far out in the ocean. During the windy night, the rope of his rompong snapped. A rompong is a little hut about 6 feet by 6 feet on a floating raft with no motor, paddles, or steering. During the first few days drifting at sea, he survived on his meager food and water supply. But then he turned to eating raw fish and drank salty seawater he filtered through his clothing. In the 49 days he was adrift, up to 10 ships passed by, but none of their crews noticed him. Alone at sea, he sang Christian songs, read the Bible he carried, and earnestly prayed that he would live to see his parents again. He admits that at one point he felt so depressed he considered drowning himself, but he kept going through prayer. His mother told the news agency, AFP, how she learned of her son's disappearance. His boss told my husband that he went missing, so we just surrendered to God and kept praying hard. On the 31st of August, he spotted a Panamanian coal ship that recognized his signals of distress. Mr. Adelang was unaware that he had floated all the way from Indonesia 1,200 miles to the waters of Guam in the Pacific. The crew of the rescuing vessel gave him water, food, and a change of clothes, and Mr. Adelang stayed with the ship for a week until he reached its destination in Japan. 2 days later, his prayer was answered, and he was reunited with his family in Indonesia. You know, Pastor Cruz, that's just an amazing story of survival.
11: And it is.
10: 18 years old, and he was able to do that. And the loneliness, can you imagine? 59 days. And it reminds me of that verse. He spent the time praying, and he providentially, he was a Christian. A lot of Indonesians are Muslims, but he happened to be a Christian. And that promise in the Bible, call upon me in the day of trouble, and I will deliver you, and you will glorify me. That's, by the way, Psalm 50, verse 15. Reminds us that God answers prayer.
11: Yes, he does. God delivers us when we call out to him in our prayers and our everyday lives. But also there's an ultimate deliverance that's coming. And that deliverance is at the second coming, right? Where God's coming on something even bigger than a ship. 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
10: Amen. Well, as you've noticed, Pastor Ross is off tonight. Pastor Aaron Cruz, who is one of our associates at the Granite Bay Hilltop Church, is joining us tonight. And Aaron's been here two or three times so far.
11: This will be my third time.
10: Amen.
11: Good to be back.
10: And so we're going to begin with a word of prayer.
11: All right, let's pray together. Dear Heavenly Father, Lord, we're so thankful that you are our deliverer. Lord, you saved us on the cross of Calvary. You offer your salvation freely to all, and we're looking forward to that ultimate deliverance when you come through the clouds of glory. Now, Lord, as we spend some time fielding some questions about the Bible, about you, Lord, please give us direction and wisdom as we direct people to your truth in your word. We pray in Jesus' name. Amen.
10: Amen. Well, let's see. Who do we have lined up, Pastor Cruz?
11: All right. Our first caller for today, her name is Debbie. So Debbie is calling in from Canada. Hello, Debbie. Welcome to Bible Answers Live. Are you there?
12: Hi, pastors. How are you doing?
10: Doing great. Thanks for calling.
12: Okay. I called last week, Pastor Doug, and we were talking about organ donation.
10: Mm-hmm.
12: And I have the second question to that is, what's your theory on, or the Bible's theory on cremation?
10: Okay, good question. We get that question from time to time. And I'll just mention quickly, Debbie, I'm assuming you can get on YouTube. I did a YouTube this

0: want you to come into my heart. I'm tired of my life of sin. I feel bad about my mistakes, and we've all sinned. And you ask him to forgive you. He forgives you and gives you a new beginning. You repent of your sins, and then you begin to breathe. That's prayer. And you eat. That's reading the Word of God as the bread of life. And then start sharing your faith. You exercise. When a baby does those things, they're going to grow. So do you mind my asking, Debbie, have you made a decision to invite the Lord into your life and to get a new beginning?
1: I feel like I've tried, but maybe I haven't used the correct terms. Like how you put it sounds completely different from how I said it.
0: Well, you know, the Bible's pretty simple. It says that, first of all, we have all sinned. And the penalty for sin is death. Sin is just selfishness, and it ends in death. But we ask God to forgive our sins. Jesus died, and the world is remembering that this weekend. Jesus died for our sins, and he rose again, and he's alive today. And he says if he'll send his Holy Spirit to be in our hearts, he gives us peace and forgiveness. And then we feed our Christian experience, and you grow in the Lord by the reading, praying, and living the life, sharing your faith. Would you like to do that now and get a new beginning?
1: Yes, because I do. I just feel like sometimes I don't understand it, or maybe I try to read the Bible like it's a book also. And then it's like, I'm sorry, I know it's a lot. Then another thing is like when I ask God to forgive me, I know he forgives me, but I don't forgive myself, it seems like.
0: Well, who's the more important judge, you or God?
1: God.
0: Okay, so if God forgives you, then you cannot put yourself at a higher tribunal. His forgiveness is the most important. So you need to forgive yourself, because if you're a new creature, if you're born again, then the old record is gone, right? You're a different person.
1: Yes.
0: So with a new birth. Hey, Debbie, could I pray with you? And then I'd like to recommend that you sign up for the Amazing Facts Bible Study course. It's free. Let me have prayer with you, and then Pastor Cruz will tell you how to do that.
1: Okay, thanks.
0: Is that okay?
1: Yeah.
0: Father in heaven, I just pray you'll be with Debbie and any out there like her that are listening that want to get a new beginning, that they'll just come to you, accept your forgiveness, that they can be forgiving themselves, and then just have that peace that comes from a new life as they repent of their sins and keep their eyes on Jesus. So be with her and bless, and we thank you and pray in Jesus' name. Amen.
2: Amen. And yeah, Debbie, if you want to get what you were asking is you want to understand God better. You want a new beginning. You want to study the Bible. And a great tool for understanding the Bible are the Amazing Facts Bible Study Guides. And if you want to get those, you can call in right after you get off the line with us. Call in 1-800-835-6747. And there you can ask for, hey, get me some Amazing Facts Bible Study Guides. And they will hook you up.
0: All right. Thanks so much. Who's next, Pastor Cruz?
2: All right. Our next caller is Tom calling in from California. Hello, Tom. Are you there?
3: Yes, I am. Happy Easter, pastors.
0: Yes, hi. Happy Easter to you.
2: Happy Easter. What is your question?
3: Yeah, well, I just want to say, first of all, thank you again, pastors, for all of your hard work. You guys have been a true inspiration to my wife and I.
0: Oh, praise God. Thanks so much. And what's your question tonight?
3: So I understand that that as Christians, you know, believing in Christ, you know, it's through Christ that he is our mediator to God for our salvation. So mm-hmm. My question is, if the Jews did not believe in Christ then or even now, can they still be saved?
0: Yeah, I think so. Because, you know, there are some Jews that don't know about Christ and they're not accountable for what they don't know. Or it's been presented so poorly that they don't know. And they believe in God. Now, keep in mind, for the Jews who lived in the Old Testament that are saved, Abraham and all of his posterity, I guess the Jews really begin with Israel and the tribe of Judah. But we know that, you know, millions of them will be saved. They believed in God. They believed in the Savior. They believed in the Messiah. They just did not know it was Jesus. And some of them never saw the evidence, and God judges to whom much is given, much is required. Those who don't know will be judged accordingly. So, yeah, I'd say, of course, there could be Jews saved. Now, there are some who have had the truth presented to them and they reject it and they've turned to believing a lie deliberately. And, you know, everyone will be judged for that equally.
2: Yeah. And Tom, there's actually a Bible verse that directly answers that question, and it's found in Romans chapter 11. Here, Paul is using an illustration talking about the Jews as an olive tree and the Gentiles that are a wild olive tree, and they are grafted in to the original olive tree. Now, check this out in Romans 11, verse 24. It reads, "For if you were cut out of the olive tree, which is wild by nature, and were grafted contrary to nature into a cultivated olive tree, how much more will these," speaking of Jews, "who are natural branches, be grafted into their own olive tree?" So they, the Jews, gave us the Old Testament, right? Genesis through Malachi, and they have many of the oracles and the prophecies about the Messiah, right? And so here, Paul says, hey, if they accept Jesus, all who call on the name of the Lord, Romans chapter 10, verse 13, all who call on the name of the Lord will be saved, including Jews who accept Jesus as their Lord and Savior.
3: Thank you.
0: Good. Good answer. Hey, I thank you for that. And, you know, it just reminded me as you were talking, Paul ran into 12 Ephesian believers in Acts 19 that they were believers in God, and but they hadn't heard about Jesus yet. So these were Jewish Ephesians. And he said he preached Jesus and they got rebaptized. But they had been baptized. They were living up to the light. And this is after Jesus has already died and gone to heaven, but they still just didn't know. So after it was presented, then that's a different story. Okay, who's next?
2: Very good. All right. Our next caller is Anna calling in from Oregon. Hello, Anna. Welcome to the show.
4: Hi. Good evening, Pastor.
2: Good evening.
4: So my question is from Revelation 10, verse 4.
0: Okay.
4: And it pertains to when John heard the seven thunders, and then a voice from heaven telling him to seal it up and not write what he heard. And I was wondering what that means, and why did the voice from heaven tell him to not write it? And is there anywhere else in the Bible that explains anything about it?
0: Let me read that for our friends listening. And this is in Revelation 10, verse 4. And it says, "Now when the seven thunders uttered their voice, I was about to write, but I heard a voice from heaven saying to me, seal up the things which the seven thunders uttered and do not write them." Now, there is an example in the Gospel of John, and you may remember offhand, where God spoke from heaven and some of the people understood, but some of the people, you know, God said, "This is my beloved son." Son said, "No, it was thunder." They didn't know what it was. And so it may be that John is referring back to that experience and are using that analogy to say there's something that people are not going to understand. Also, you've got in the book of Daniel, at the end of the book, it said, seal up the book until the time of the end. At the end, we'll understand. So this message is being sealed up. Now, anyone who says, "I know what it was," they got to be a little careful, because even John was told not to say what it was.
2: Yeah, that's right. Yeah, I think the best parallel would be in Daniel chapter 12, like you were bringing up. In Daniel 12, right, at the end of the book, it says, seal up the book, right? And because it's not going to be understood until the time of the end, right? And so there's some things that there's a certain timing, right, in which God is going to reveal certain things to us throughout human history. And so we're not quite exactly sure what those seven thunders are, but
0: some have wondered, was it the day or hour, day and hour of the coming? But it says no one will know that. So it's a mystery. Sorry. You get your money back, Anna. We're not sure.
2: Well, Anna, thanks so much for calling in. All right. Our next caller is calling in from New York, and his name is Anthony. Anthony, welcome to Bible Answers Live. What's your question for us this evening?
5: Hello. Good evening, pastors. My question is based on Philippians 2, verse 3, where it says, "Let nothing be done through strife or vainglory, but in lowliness of mind, let each esteem other better than themselves." And now I'm sure that, you know, the context has to do with like our relationship with others as Christians. But I was just wondering, is there anything in there that can help us with understanding the biblical principle behind our career aspirations? I mean, like people like Joseph and Daniel and Moses, they had greatness thrust upon them where they were elevated in their positions. But should we strive for higher positions at our jobs and our careers, or is there anything wrong with that? Is there a balance of, you know, I heard somebody say, well, when you're in your performance review with your manager, is no time to be modest. You should kind of, you know, not, for lack of a better phrase, boast about how well you performed and
0: right.
5: why you deserve a pay raise. So I'm just wondering, what is the balance?
0: Well, first of all, whatever you do as a Christian, you want to do it for the glory of God. Our natural tendency, you know, we all think about ourselves and we all struggle with ego and pride. But I do think there's a balance where, you know, it says, whatever your hand finds to do, do it with all your might. God will put maybe a desire in your heart to be successful in what you attempt. You read in Ecclesiastes, whatever your hand finds to do it with all your might. And then in Psalm 37, it says he'll give you the desires of your heart. And so God may place a desire on your heart to, you know, attain to a certain proficiency in something. You might say, all right, well, I'm glad I'm a pilot, but I'd really want to be a commercial pilot. And is that wrong to want to have that position? And once you're a co-pilot, you might say, I'd like to eventually be a captain. So that's just progressing and being successful and efficient. I think that's normal. And you can do that in a humble way. So there's a balance. And I think there's another verse. I'm trying to remember the reference. Seek not great things for yourself. It may be in Jeremiah. But so, you know, we shouldn't be doing it out of pride. You're right. David, Joseph, Daniel, by putting God first, he ended up putting them in positions of leadership.
2: Yeah, that's Jeremiah 45, verse 5, that you were referring to about seek great things. But yeah, Anthony, I think the key is to, you know, as we're doing our best, right, whatever your hand finds to do with all your might, is the key here, I think, that Paul's addressing in Philippians, is that you're not pushing other people down in the process.
0: Yeah, exactly.
2: Right? As you're pursuing excellence in all that you're doing, you're lifting people up with you along the way, right? And I think that's the key biblical principle behind that. Well, Anthony, hope that was a satisfactory biblical answer. Thanks so much for calling. Next caller is James, calling in from our very own state, California. Hello, James. Welcome to the program.
6: Hello. Thank you. My question concerns Revelation 22:11, speaking about the close of probation. Is there a connecting text that tells us when probation will close?
0: Yeah, I think that the best connecting text is if you look in Daniel chapter 12, verse 1, it says, at that time, Michael will stand up, the great prince that stands for the children of your people, and there will be a time of trouble such as there never has been since there was a nation, even at the same time. And at that time, thy people will be delivered. When Michael stands up, usually when a judge stands up, that means he's done listening to evidence and cases are closed. And when Christ ceases to intercede for people just before the end of time, there'll be, life may go on for a little while, but the doomed are doomed. A parallel would be in the days of Noah, when Noah and his family and all the animals got on the ark and the door was shut, life went on for 7 more days, but those that were on the outside were outside, those on the inside were inside. The unjust were unjust still, the righteous were righteous still. So there'll be a period of time, just like before the flood comes, before Jesus comes, when probation's going to be closed. We don't know exactly when that is, but I think it's just before the 7 last plagues, which means it hasn't happened yet.
2: Yeah, we definitely don't know from Scripture the exact point in time, but definitely the 7 last plagues, if you look at Revelation 16, verse 9 and verse 11, it explicitly says that the wicked, who the plagues are being poured out upon them, it says they did not repent and give him glory, right? They did not repent of their deeds, right? So here is let the wicked continue to be wicked, right? So it's at the point just before the pouring out of the 7 last plagues.
0: Yep, good point, good verse.
2: All right, James, thanks so much for calling. Our next caller, again, calling in from California, we have Deborah, who is a first-time caller. Deborah, welcome to the show. How's it going?
7: Hi. I'm doing fine. Thank you. My question is, I'm not sure how to repent. Am I supposed, in my prayer, supposed to try to name everything that I've ever done bad in my life and ask forgiveness, or do I just ask one time, can you please forgive me for all my sins?
0: Oh, great. That's a great, great question. Well, first of all, can you remember everything bad you've ever done?
7: Pretty close.
0: Oh, you got a great memory. I can't. So
7: really bad stuff.
0: Yeah. Well, I mean, you know, we probably remember some of the high points. What I recommend is that, and you're really talking not just about repentance, you're talking about confession. And both are important. The Bible says if we confess our sins, he is faithful and just to forgive us our sins and cleanse us from all unrighteousness. And that's 1 John chapter 1, verse 9. So being sorry, repentance is being sorry for your sins and willing to turn away. What I recommend people do is you don't have to remember every sin, but you can remember the categories. Start with the Ten Commandments and say, have I ever been dishonest or lied? Say, Lord, forgive me for lying. Have I ever had impure thoughts? Forgive me for breaking the seventh commandment. Have I ever taken anything that didn't belong to me or stolen? Forgive me for that. And go through the Ten Commandments, spread your, you know, spread a little notepad on your bed, kneel, and say, Lord, I'm guilty of breaking your law. I'm sorry. Forgive me. Help me to walk and follow Jesus now. And he promises to forgive you. Now, if there's something specific you think, well, the Holy Spirit may convict me about a particular sin. King David prayed, Lord, search me and try me. See if there be any wicked way in me. Lead me in the way everlasting. The Holy Spirit will show that to you. If you just say, Lord, if I'm forgetting something, God's not trying to trick you and say, aha, you forgot something. I can't let you into heaven. No, if you say, Lord, I'm willing to repent of whatever you reveal to me, he'll show you and then repent of that. And it's not like you're, you know, revealing to God a big surprise that's going to shock him. He already knows. But by repenting and confessing, we're doing something. We're asking God to help us get victory in those areas. We're admitting that those things are sins, and it makes it easier for us to acknowledge it and turn away. So I hope that helps a little bit, Debbie, and I trust that you'll experience that peace and freedom that comes when we do repent and confess. Humble yourself, James says, under the hand of God, and he will lift you up. That's James chapter 4.
2: Amen. All right, Deborah, thanks so much for calling.
0: We got time for one more maybe before our break.
2: Yeah, one more caller before our break. We have Gary calling in from Illinois. Gary, hi, are you there with us?
8: Yes. In Revelation 8:7, it says that the world will end by fire and hail. And so I've seen on YouTube, hailstorms were size of baseball, hail comes down through windshields, and it's all over the place, you know, Illinois, Germany, France, Georgia, mm-hmm. you know, all over the world. But now the last plague in the Bible is one of hail, and it's a size of a talent, 65 pounds. Is there any event, a single event that causes it go from baseball-sized hail, which is, you know, very dramatic to me, to 65-pound hail?
0: Yeah, well, just before Jesus comes, it tells us that there's going to be a catastrophic hailstorm. Of course, nothing can really survive. Concrete buildings can't survive a hailstorm with blocks of ice that weigh, like you say, between 60 and 75 pounds. This is just helping us recognize, in the same way God destroyed Egypt during the plagues when they would not let the Israelites go, the Lord is going to destroy the world for persecuting his people in the last days, the wicked. It hasn't happened yet, but stay tuned. I think we're living in the last days. Hey, listening friends, we're going to take a break just in a moment here, and we have the best half of the program. That's not a prophecy. We're just hoping that we get all warmed up. We'll get more questions. In the second half, you can text your friends right now and say, hey, Bible Answers Live is on. Tune in, and they can join us. We're going to take a brief break. We'll be back with more Bible questions in just a couple of moments.
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0: Welcome back, listening friends, to Bible Answers Live. And this is a live, international, interactive Bible study. We've been doing this for about 26 years. And it's just a joy to meet so many people, not only now on the radio, but we're on television. 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And
2: you can tune into the radio if you're living in California at KWOL. So greetings to all those who are tuning in. And also those who are joining us and tuning in at pray.com. Our show is hosted there as well. So welcome, all of you.
0: Yeah, thank you. You hear a new voice. This is Pastor Aaron Cruz. He's the grandson of the founder of Amazing Facts, Joe Cruz, and he's covering for Pastor Ross tonight. So who's lined up next, Pastor Aaron?
2: Yeah, our next caller here is Marvin, calling in from Tennessee. That's where I went to college, in Tennessee. So Marvin, welcome to the show. Looks like you're a first-time caller. Welcome.
13: Well, thank you for taking my call.
0: Yeah.
13: My question is on Luke, in Luke 20, actually from 34 through 36,
0: okay,
13: where Jesus explains to the Sadducees that try to trip him up because all these brothers were marrying the one brother's wife.
0: Right.
13: And he says that we're as angels. Does that mean that we won't be as families in heaven?
0: Great question. Yeah, the Sadducees didn't believe in a resurrection, and so they created a scenario that said, well, what if one woman is married to seven men over the course of her life, and when they go to heaven, who's she going to be married to? And Jesus said, and I'll read this here from Luke chapter 20, verse 34, he answered and said to them, the sons of this age marry and are given in marriage, but those who are counted worthy to attain that age and the resurrection from the dead neither marry nor are given in marriage, nor can they die anymore. For they are equal to the angels and are sons of God, being sons of the resurrection. And so Jesus is basically saying, you know, he told Adam and Eve to go be fruitful and multiply. They do not marry in the sense that we do here and procreate, because God told Adam and Eve, fill the earth. The earth is going to be filled now. It'll be populated with the redeemed. But that doesn't mean if a couple that's had, you know, one man, one woman get to heaven, they're going to get divorce papers when they get there. They can still be together and their children and the ones that God has given them natural love for and be a loving family. So it's not saying that families will no longer have that special love. It's saying there's no more marriage as we know it now where we're procreating. So some people think, oh man, you mean there's no sex in heaven? And I say, well, look, if that's worrying you, I promise you get there and you will be happy.
2: Amen.
0: Don't worry about it.
2: Yeah. It's a good question, Marvin. Thanks so much for calling. Looking forward to your next time you call in. Our next caller is Abdiel, calling in from Florida. Hello, Abdiel. Are you here with us?
14: Yes, good evening. That was a wonderful question from the last caller.
0: Thank you.
14: I was just thinking about that.
0: Yeah, that's good.
14: Yes, good evening. Good evening, Pastor Doug, Pastor Cruz. This weekend actually marks 1 year since getting baptized. And one thing that I've learned is that following Jesus, albeit the most beautiful thing, not easy. So I commend you both for your ministry all these years.
0: Amen.
14: And thank you, because it's helped quite a bit.
0: And your question tonight.
14: So my question is regarding Job 1:6. It would probably sound better if you read it.
0: Okay. Job 1:6. Now there was a day when the sons of God came to present themselves before the Lord, and Satan also came among them. Okay. You want me to stop there?
14: Yeah, so I have been reading a book by a very interesting and insightful lady author. I think it's called Early Writings, and it talks about a tree of life, sinless beings, even Enoch is mentioned. So I guess my question would be, are these other beings or sons of God human? Are they angels? Are they a species we can't really imagine? And I guess I almost feel guilty for asking, but if they are humans, would that make us a bit less unique? I'm just curious to know.
0: Yeah, I think that the Lord, yeah, look at all the diversity of life we have on our planet. I'm talking about the animal life. I mean, I like watching nature programs, and it's just amazing to me how many different kinds. I just saw an amazing fact this week that they went the deepest they've ever gone with cameras, and you know, like 30,000 feet or something. They found fish swimming around. And they don't know how they survived down there. So, you know, from the eagles that soar above the Andes to the bottom of the ocean, God's got so many different types of life. Why would we doubt that there are other forms of life? Before I came over to the program tonight, I was watching a report on the James Webb Telescope and the information that's coming in. And they're saying it's really destroyed all of their theories about the age of the universe, because they said it's much bigger than we had ever dreamed. And I believe God has unfallen, sinless worlds out there and other creations. You have several references in the Bible where it talks about God in Hebrews, I think, chapter 2, it says, through whom Jesus, he made the worlds. Yeah. And you've got all the creatures in heaven it talks about in Revelation praising him. So I think God has got a universe filled with life, just because, and I don't think UFOs are visiting the earth. You know, I think the only people involved in what's happening here on earth are God, the Father, Son, and Holy Spirit, and angels. It's like the hospital staff, because we've got a contagious disease. Once that is dealt with, we'll be able to interact with the unfallen worlds. So I appreciate that, Abdiel. Hopefully that helps a little bit. By the way, I've got a sermon you can listen to online, and it's called, Is There Life on Other Worlds? And it's a YouTube sermon you'll just find.
2: Yeah. Again, thanks, Abdiel, for calling in. Our next caller is Judith, calling in from Nevada, our neighboring state here. Hello, Judith. Welcome to the program. What's your question for us this evening?
15: Hello. Blessed evening, Pastor Dog and Pastor Aaron. Can you hear me well?
0: Yes.
2: Yes, we can.
15: Yes, okay. In the context of Revelation 21:8, one of those who will be thrown in the lake fire of hell are the astrologers. Now, what is the relation of astrology to Babylonia? Because this has been bothering me. Is it the earthen vessels and the ones of the angels that were deceived by the dragon tail, deceived and manipulated? Or, yeah, is this the embodiment of the snake?
0: Okay.
15: And the Satan as the...
16: Life can be messy, but you don't have to figure it out alone.
17: Hey, it's Lusco.
16: Join

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4: Constellations, you know, we can look up and we can see Cassiopeia and we can see Orion in the sky. They saw those as gods and that they had an influence on our earth and that people born under different signs, they were given to certain traits. And there's nothing in the Bible. That's like hocus pocus witchcraft. And the Bible forbids witchcraft. So there's nothing wrong with astronomy, but astrology, when people are consulting the lucky stars to find out their future, is total nonsense. And I'll just give you a personal testimony. I grew up, my mother and all of her friends were into astrology. And as soon as you met somebody, they'd say, "What's your sign?" And they'd say, "Oh, I'm a Pisces, I'm an Aquarius," or whatever. "Oh yeah, we should get along." It was, and then my mother even, she began to write horoscopes and she wrote horoscope songs. She was a songwriter. And she and her friends that did it, they said, "We're just making this stuff up." And the papers are paying them to write these things. And they said, "Oh, we don't even believe it ourselves." So it's the whole thing's a big hoax. Don't have anything to do with astrology.
5: Yeah. All right, Junith, thanks for calling in. Our next caller is Lee calling in from Texas. Hello, Lee. How you doing?
6: Hello, pastors. Can you hear me?
5: Yes, we can.
6: Okay, wonderful. My question is, and I've been wondering about this for quite some time. When the dragon makes war against the saints in the book of Revelation, should the saints fight back?
4: Okay, that's a good question. If it's a war, I say absolutely we should fight back. If it's a war, if you don't want to be defeated, you got to fight back. The question is, how does the devil make war? Is he making war with bazookas and hand grenades, or is he making war with deception? And in that same chapter, it talks about the serpent that deceives the whole world. And so our battle, our weapon is, and you can read about this in Ephesians chapter 6, it says, take up the sword of the Spirit, which is the word of God. And so we fight error with truth and the word of God, hiding it in our heart. How did Jesus fight the devil when he was tempted? He said, "It is written, it is written, it is written." And he quoted from the word of God. So thy word I have hidden in my heart that I might not sin against thee. Store up the word of God in your mind. And that is the best way to fight the devil in the last days.
5: Yeah. And in fact, right there in Revelation 12, it even tells us, right? Revelation 12, verse 11, just a few verses earlier, it says, "And they overcame him," that is Satan, "by the blood of the Lamb," that's Jesus and his sacrifice for us, "and by the word of their testimony," sharing what Jesus has done through them. So that would be the key. And then also going back to what you referenced in Ephesians chapter 6, it's important to note in Ephesians 6 verse 12, the highlight verse here is we wrestle not against flesh and blood, right? So this is not a physical fighting against Satan, right? But principalities, power, it's a spiritual warfare, as Pastor Doug highlighted, and we need to be equipped with scripture to fight back against the devil.
4: Absolutely. And you know, I think what would be a perfect study for you, Lee, is we've got a book, and it sounded like you might be driving. So if you can just remember the armor of God, and when you get where you can make a phone call, then call in and ask for that free offer called the armor of God.
5: Yeah, and you can call in. An easy shortcut way is just dial #250, and the keyword is Bible Answers Live, and there you can ask for this resource. All right, thanks again, Lee, for calling. Our next caller is Aaron, which is my name. Hello, Aaron, calling in from New York. Are you there?
7: Hello, Pastor Aaron.
5: Hello, Aaron.
4: That's fun.
5: What's your question for us?
7: My question is meant for Pastor Jug.
4: Okay.
7: Last week, someone had asked whether or not ducks are kosher. And I remember Pastor Doug saying that they are not because they are related to swans, and the Bible say that swans are unclean.
4: Yes.
7: Well, I searched the internet and saw that several websites say that ducks are kosher.

0: Do you think the Jews say ducks are kosher because they are not explicitly forbidden in the scripture?
1: Yeah, no, I know. I was aware that many Jewish communities say that they argue about ducks, and some say ducks are kosher, and some say they're not. And there's, there's some areas where I respectfully disagree with the Jews in interpreting scripture. I don't think, for example, in the scripture when it says that you're not to cut the corners of your beard, it's not talking about growing the long curly sideburns. It says you're not supposed to cut the corners of your beard for the dead. And so my Orthodox Jewish friends that grow the long sideburns because they think they're obeying that verse, I think they're misunderstanding their own scripture. When, the Bible says to write the word in your heart and in your hand and on your head, I don't think he meant for us to hang phylacteries with the word of God on our forehead. He meant the word of God is to be in your mind. And so I'd also disrespect with my Jewish brethren, and again, I'm Jewish, at least my mother was, that when I read the word and look at the definitions, duck does not fit into the category of the clean foraging birds. The birds that are clean are the quail. These are birds that go around in the woods and they peck and they eat bugs and seeds. And it's the quail and the pheasant and the turkeys and the chickens. People will be happy to hear chickens are clean, but I would never eat it. And I went to a chicken slaughterhouse when I was a kid. I gave up eating chicken a long time ago. But anyway, so I hope that helps. Yeah, I know that they're going to say some are going to disagree, but I think that it fits. King James Version, I think, says swan, and they're unclean. Goose, same category. Goose, duck, swan.
2: Yeah. All right, Aaron. Well, thanks for calling in. Our next caller is Paul calling in from Tennessee. Hello, Paul. Are you there?
3: Hey, yes, I'm here. Evening, pastors.
2: Good
1: evening.
2: evening.
3: So I've got about a million questions, but given this day, I figured I'd go with one referring to Jesus's resurrection.
1: Okay.
3: This verse is just really throwing me through a loop. Okay, so I'm in 1 Peter 3, verse 18 and 20, but specifically verse 19 is what I'm struggling with. It says, "In which also he went and made proclamation to the spirits now in prison." Who are the spirits in prison, and what does this verse mean?
1: What version of the Bible are you reading, might I ask?
3: I've looked at it in a few different. This one is NASB 1995. I've also checked in like ASV and ESV and NIV.
1: Okay, yeah, because you added a word that is not in mine, and let me just tell you what it says and what I believe it means. Paul is talking, first of all, about the Spirit, and you read in verse 18. For Christ also suffered once for sins, the just for the unjust, that he might bring us to God, being put to death in the flesh, but made alive by the Spirit. Now, the subject now is no longer Christ, it's the Spirit, by whom Christ went and preached the Spirit through the Holy Spirit. Jesus preached to the spirits in prison, is not talking about ghosts in prison. It's talking about people who were spiritually imprisoned. Back in the days of Noah, it says, who are formerly disobedient, when once the divine long-suffering waited in the days of Noah while the ark was being prepared, in which few, that is, eight souls, were saved through water. There's a verse in Genesis chapter 6,

0: to save them. And then he goes on, he talks about that, they were destroyed, but Noah and his family believed they were saved. So it has nothing to do with Jesus not really dying on the cross, but going into another state and preaching to one group of people that were getting a second chance. That would be totally out of harmony with where the Bible says it's appointed unto man once to die, then the judgment. You don't die and then get to hear the gospel again.
1: Yeah, great answer. I just want to highlight again in verse 19 when it says, by whom also the antecedent would be the Spirit, right?
0: Right.
1: The Holy Spirit preached to the spirits in prison, right? That would be take us right back to Genesis 6, where the Spirit, right, was preaching through Noah to the spirits in prison. The spirits in prison would just be the wicked people, right? When you look over at Luke chapter 4 and verse 18, this is Jesus quoting Isaiah of what his mission was, right? And here he says, the Spirit of the Lord is upon me, because he's anointed me to preach the gospel to the poor. He sent me to heal the broken hearts, to proclaim liberty to the captives, right?
0: The spirits in prison.
1: The spirits in prison, those who are captive by the sin of this world, right? So that would be what that's referring
0: yeah.
1: to.
0: So hopefully, Paul, now, did that make sense?
2: Yeah, oh, absolutely. Yes, thank you very much. I've really needed an answer. It's been on my mind all week. So
0: I know, I first read that and I struggled too. All right. Hey, thank you so much. We appreciate it. God bless.
1: All right. Our next caller is Benjamin calling in from California. Benjamin, hello. Welcome to our program.
3: Hi. How are you doing, Pastor?
1: Doing well. How are you?
3: I'm doing well. My question is, in Revelation 16:12, I've been tripped up a little bit with this. I'm talking about the great river Euphrates, and I'm just curious. I know sea represents people and usually earth represents barrenness, but what does the great river Euphrates represent in Revelation 16:12?
0: Well, you know, it says in Revelation 17, it tells us the waters which you saw are peoples and multitudes, tongues and nations. And so it's not just seawater, it would include river waters. Now, this is, you know, Revelation is filled with symbols from the Old Testament. You need to know a story. The Bible talks about the fall of Babylon in Revelation and in the book of Daniel. The little backstory that isn't specifically spelled out is that when Cyrus, all the Jews knew this story, but when Cyrus wanted to conquer Babylon, he ultimately diverted the Euphrates River so it no longer began to flow under the walls of Babylon. A contingent of soldiers from Cyrus snuck under the walls. They opened the city gates and let in the rest of the army, and the inner gates had been left open as well. And so Babylon fell. When the Euphrates was dried up, Babylon fell. Referring to that time in history, you read in chapter 16, this verse, and chapter 17 and 18, it talks about the fall of Babylon, spiritual Babylon. So, you know, this might be an example where most of the early plagues are literal. There's going to be literal blood and sores and fire. This one may actually have a dual meaning. Principally, I think it's saying that when spiritual Babylon is falling, its resources, its people are going to turn on her. And it says that they ultimately do turn. The 10 kings turn on Babylon. But I just think it's an interesting note right now that the literal Euphrates River is drying up. It's in the news quite a bit lately. But I wouldn't look for that as much as I'd look at the spiritual application.
1: Yeah. And it's the historical account is recorded on the Cyrus cylinder, right?
0: Yes.
1: That's the archaeological discovery. But actually, there is a small little hint.
0: Isaiah.
1: Yeah. Of Cyrus drying up the river Euphrates. And that's in Isaiah 44 in verse 27. It's a prophecy written over 100 years before Cyrus was ever born, and it uses Cyrus's name twice. And it says here, who says to the deep, be dry, and I will dry up your rivers. God foretold the way in which Cyrus would defeat the Babylonian city, right? So the river Euphrates drying up is a reference to the fall of Babylon. And in the very next chapter, Revelation 16, you have Revelation 17, and what do you see there? The fall of Babylon,
0: yeah.
1: Right? 17 and 18, the fall of Babylon. So it's definitely a symbolic understanding, which we have to compare scripture with scripture and understand the spiritual meaning.
0: I think even in Isaiah 45, is it that it says that the gates would be left open?
1: Yeah.
0: So yeah, the whole thing is really there. Well, thank you. And hopefully that helps a little, Benjamin. Pastor, we got time maybe for one more question. Let's see what it is before our break here.
1: Yeah. All right. Our next caller here is Lisa calling in from Georgia, and she's a first time caller. So, hey, Lisa, welcome to the show. What is your question for tonight?
4: Hi, how are you?
0: Doing great. Great. Thank you.
4: Awesome. My question is, I've always wondered, is it possible that we, that humanity could be the fallen angels? You know, could we, is it possible that God has given us a second chance to get it right? I don't know, you know, because we're born into sin and we just have a sinful nature and, you know, we have to learn to do right and to, you know, be as God has called us to be. So it's just something that has been in my, you know, in my mind and heart to ask this question.
0: Yeah. Well, it's a valid question. I know there are some churches that teach that prior to our earthly human existence, that people existed as angels. And I think that there are even stories of people that die. I mean, some churches that teach that when you die, you become an angel when you go to heaven. They had that famous movie called A Wonderful Life, where this angel named Clarence is trying to do good deeds so he can get his wings. And you know what? The Bible teaches, and by the way, you said in Genesis, I think you meant Revelation, when Satan and his angels are cast down. It's in Revelation 12. But the Bible's pretty clear that angels or humans are created. I think there's a verse in Hebrews that says that he created the angels. They are ministering spirits of God. Mm-hmm. This is God's army. It's his attendants, his staff. And that man, Psalms tells us, man was made a little lower than the angels. We are a totally different order of creation. People did not used to be angels that are now reincarnated. It wouldn't do you any good because you don't remember it. What good is it? So we are unique individuals. God makes every snowflake different. So certainly he knows us. We're unique, one in a kind. Once in eternity, he makes you, you. We are not reincarnated from some other animal or even angels.
1: Mm-hmm. Yeah, I think when we piece together all of the many verses about the angels and about humans, it becomes pretty clear that we are not the fallen angels. We can side with fallen angels, or we can side with the righteous angels, but we are a distinct order of being.
0: You know, and I think, as you were talking, I remembered you've got Gabriel, who he appears to Daniel in the Old Testament, and then, you know, what, 600 years later, he appears to Mary. Mm. He hasn't aged. He hasn't come down to earth to become someone else. He's, you know, he lives an eternal life. And so, these fallen angels, there are angels that are fallen. They come to the earth and they're demons, they're devils. And they're down here tormenting people. Now, we do have a study guide. We'll be happy, Lisa, to share a free study guide with you that talks about, did God make a devil? It talks about the angels, good and bad. And how do we get that, Pastor?
1: Yeah, if you want to get that study guide, you can call in to 1-800-835-6747, or if you have a phone, cell phone particularly, you can just dial #250 and say Bible Answers Live, and there you can ask for the Bible study guide.
0: All right, for our listening friends, we're not quite done. We're signing off for our satellite stations. We'll be back in just a moment with rapid fire Bible questions, so don't go away.
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1: Hello. All right. We are back for a two-minute questionnaire. All right, Pastor Doug. Question number one is from Wendy, who emailed in from New Zealand, right? So you can be all over the globe and email in. And her question is the phrase age of accountability biblical?
0: No, well, you don't find the phrase age of accountability in the Bible, and you do not find an exact age that is given. There certainly is an age of accountability. In other words, you don't find the word Bible in the Bible. You don't find the word millennium in the Bible, but it's in the Bible. The teaching is there. And you don't find the word Trinity in the Bible, but the teaching is there. The idea that a child gets old enough to understand the difference between right and wrong, that principle is in the Bible. I think you can't find Bible support for giving an exact age, Typically, when they're old enough to understand the claims of the gospel, the difference between right and wrong, and they hear the call of God and they to respond and be responsible for a decision, they're reaching that age of accountability. God's very patient with children, and because he knows they're growing, he made us that way.
1: Yeah, and we're always judged according to light which we're given. So the older we get and the more mind power we have, the better we can make
0: exactly.
1: decisions. Good. Also, before we go to the next question, I also want to remind anyone, you can email in a question, all right? You email in to balquestions@amazingfacts.org, and that's how you can get your questions up here. All right, our next question is from Cammie, and Cammie asks, are there people who are alive right now who are already sealed with the seal of God, or will the actual sealing happen at the time right before the mark of the beast? I think she's referring to Revelation 7.
0: Right. Yeah, now, well, to just be accurate, there are people through history that have received the Holy Spirit. And, you know, Ephesians tells us, grieve not the Holy Spirit wherewith you are sealed for the day of redemption. So we all need the Holy Spirit to seal us and settle us in our faith. But then there's a special seal of God that is juxtaposed with the mark of the beast in the book of Revelation. And that's a seal that's found in the law of God. In Isaiah, it says, bind up the testimony, seal my law among God's people. And in the middle of God's law, you find the word holy only one time. And that's in the fourth commandment. So go look that up, friends, and read it. Exodus 20, start with verse 8.
1: Yeah. Okay, next question is by Laurel. And they ask, if forever only means until the end of the age, how then should we relate that to spending forever with Jesus?
0: Yeah. Well, there are places where forever means until a person dies. But I just say...
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11: You see, most of us are constantly being shaken. 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We're being pulled. But when I look to the Lord, I'm not going to be shaken. 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
10: Today on Focus on the Family with Jim Daly, British evangelist Jay John has words of encouragement for each one of us. Thanks for tuning in. I'm John Fuller.
12: Over the past few years, Jay John has become a favorite among you, the listeners, and so we wanted to share another great message from him. Today, he'll be talking about perspective, and if you've ever gone through a tough time, you know how important it is to have an accurate perspective on your situation. So I think this presentation will be invaluable to you.
10: Yeah, I'd agree. And here's Jay John speaking at River of Life Church in Felixstowe, Suffolk, England.
11: Killy and I, we went to speak at this conference, and they put us up in a hotel, and we were put up on the 37th floor of the hotel, okay, pretty high. And we were about to go to bed when we started to hear some fireworks. And the curtains were already closed, so we opened the curtains and we couldn't believe it. The fireworks were just outside our window. Literally, outside our window. But we were like one floor above the fireworks. So we drew two chairs, pulled them by the window, sat by the window, and we had a 30-minute firework display, and we were able to view them from above. And the perspective was completely different to any other experience that we had had in our lives viewing fireworks. Now, what do we need in life? We need insight, we need foresight, we need oversight. Insight is like looking at something detail, so it's like looking at something through a microscope. Foresight is looking at a distance, but it's like looking through a telescope. Oversight is a bit like being in a helicopter, looking down at where you live. The perspective is very different. Yeah? Now, who has got insight? Who has got foresight? Who has got oversight? Okay? That's a question, not a rhetorical question. Who? Only the Lord. And that's why in worship, we are tuning into the melody of heaven. We're tuning into God. Because what do we want? We want to have His insight. We want to have His foresight. We want to have His oversight. And of course, we want to have some hindsight. Wouldn't you fancy a bit of that as well? Yeah? It would be very good to have a bit of hindsight, but sometimes, yeah, we've got so many blind spots, haven't we? Yeah? And if a human doesn't reveal the those blind spots, it'd be great if God will, and God will. He really will. So, what I want us to do this morning is I want to encourage you to look in five different directions. You see, if we change the way we look at things, the things we look at change. Now, what was God's first question to Adam? Where are you? What was Jesus's first question? Question. What are you looking for? That was his first question. God's first question, where are you? Okay, so I'm going to ask you those two questions. Where are you? Where are you hiding? Are you hiding? Behind some fig leaves? Where are you? What are you looking for? And I want to remind you this morning, is looking... Look in five directions. Okay, number one, look up. The psalmist in Psalm 121 wrote this, I lift up my eyes to the mountains. Where does my help come from? My help comes from the Lord, the maker of heaven and earth. Amen. Look up. Are you feeling a bit kind of down and heavy, burdened? Don't look down. Look up. Have you noticed today? People are with their little mobile phones and they walk in the street like this, don't they? I can't believe it. How they do it and kind of not looking like this. Now, have you noticed this? I do people watching. I actually like going to coffee shops for a little coffee, nice almond croissant, but I like watching people, okay? And I've noticed this. They do this. Now, when you remove the phone, notice their body posture. They all need to see a chiropractor. They're like that. They're hunched up. Stand up. Look up. This lady went to see her GP because she was feeling kind of very down, very downcast. And the doctor said to her, look, this is what I want you to do. Because the doctor knew that she, from home, she walked to the station to go to work. So she says, right, this is what I want you to do. For 4 weeks, I want you to walk out of your house, walk to the station. And when you walk to the station, I want you to look at the chimneys of the houses. Okay? And just do that. That's my prescription for you. 4 weeks, come back and see me. She went back to see the doctor. Doctor says, how are you? She says, I'm amazing. Amazing. You know why? because she stopped looking down. She started looking up. Because she looked up, she could breathe better. She could feel better. I mean, just the physical posture of just looking up. And for us, of course, we're looking up to the Lord, the maker of heaven and earth. And it's a reminder, isn't it? This Lord, who's the maker of heaven and earth, I mean, if he made the whole earth, all the heavens, he's pretty capable, isn't he? He's pretty capable. And it's a reminder that actually when I start looking up rather than looking at focusing on my little problems, I gain insight, I gain foresight, I gain oversight, and it changes the way I see things. So we read in Psalm 105, verse 4, look to the Lord and his strength. Seek his face always. Look to the Lord. Look to his strength, because our strength is weak. And we read, those who look to him are radiant. They're always looking to the Lord. They're spending time with the Lord. They're drawing from the Lord. Psalm 16, verse 8, I keep my eyes always on the Lord. With him at my right hand, I will not be shaken. You see, most of us are constantly being shaken. We're being stressed. We're being pulled. But when I look to the Lord, I'm not going to be shaken. I'm not going to let anything shake me. I'm not going to let anything make me feel downcast. So look to the Lord. And there's quite a lot of pressure in our society, in our world, in our communities not to do that. But I would rather stand with God and be judged by the world than stand with the world and be judged by God. Okay, number two, look in. So we read in 1 Samuel 16, verse 7, the Lord doesn't see things the way you see things. People judge by outward appearance, but the Lord looks at the heart. Psalm 139, search me, God, and know my heart. Test me, see if there is any offensive way in me. We were staying at this hotel, and I'm like a little kid when I get into the room. I want to have a look at the view, look at the room, and then I go into the bathroom. And this particular hotel, there were two sinks. I was a little happy bunny, and they had a big, big mirror, and, you know, like five times the size of our mirror. And I'm like, whoa, you know. But sometimes the big mirror, is, you know, it's a bit too big really, isn't it? Because you don't want to see everything, do you? But then there was this little mirror. It was a magnifying mirror. And the light came on and I looked at myself. No! And Killy thought I'd slipped in the bathroom. So she comes running in, what's the matter, what's the matter? I said, I've got blackheads. You see, I hadn't seen the blackheads even in the big mirror. The big mirror didn't show the blackheads. I pulled this little mirror out. It was like, I thought my nose was one big blackhead. Where did I get this blackhead from? Now, what would it be like if you and I looked into God's mirror? At the airport, you've got to put your stuff through an x-ray machine. You've got to go through a machine. What if we went through God's x-ray machine? What would God pick up? What would God pick up in my mind? What would God pick up in my heart? What is it he would pick up? What would he see? He'd see all sorts of things. Jesus made eight statements. They're known as the Beatitudes. And the word Beatitude in Greek, Magarios, blessed, be happy. Yeah. And in one of those, it says this. Blessed are the pure in heart who shall see God. Okay. The word pure in Greek, I'm Greek. Yeah. So don't worry. But now you can say you know a little Greek. But the Greek word for pure is katharos, which literally means no mixed motives. So who are the people? Who are the people that are going to see God? They're the people who have no mixed motives. They're the people who have no agenda. No other agenda, no other motive. They're the people. There's no underlying hidden little thing going on here. I'm looking to the Lord. That's what I'm looking. I'm looking to the Lord. But I know as I look into my heart, I need some cleansing. We look up, we look in. I'll revisit the looking in a moment. Number three, we look back. So we read this in John 1, verse 29. John, who is John the Baptist, saw Jesus coming towards him and said, "Look, there is the Lamb of God who takes away the sin of the world." He's the one who takes away the sin of the world. We've got three sons. When our firstborn son, he was about four, he and I went to buy his mum a Mother's Day present. So we're out looking at stores. He's 4 years of age. We go into one store. As we walk into the store, there's this massive sign, and the sign read, "Do not touch. All breakages must be purchased." Why didn't I just walk out? I mean, and it's not just I've got a four-year-old son. I know what I'm like. It's almost like because it says do not touch, there's this pull, isn't there? You just want to prove the point that you can if you wanted to. But Michael's only four, and I saw it from the corner of my eye. He knocked it. And it was like slow motion as this thing just fell to the ground. And I was like, no! And it fell to the floor, push, smashed. The manager came out of nowhere. I mean, it was like, beam me up, Scotty, you know? And the manager just stood there, didn't say a word, pointed to the sign, "Do not touch. All breakages must be purchased." Now, there's no way that four-year-old Michael could pay for the damages. Only his daddy could pay for the damages. There is no way that you and I can pay for the damages. Only our Heavenly Father can pay for the damages. And he did.
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11: Number four, we look around. And in Matthew 5, verse 14, this is what we read. "You are the light of the world, like a city on a hilltop that cannot be hidden. No one lights a lamp and then puts it under a basket. Instead, a lamp is placed on a stand, where it gives light to everyone in the house. In the same way, let your good deeds shine out for all to see, so that everyone will praise your Heavenly Father." When we leave as His witnesses, as His ambassadors. You see, people don't care how much we know until they know how much we care. Now, some people create happiness wherever they go, and some people create happiness whenever they go. Be one of these people that creates happiness wherever you go. In other words, you and I can make the difference in someone's life. So leave the church today and say, Lord, I'm a channel of your goodness and grace. Help me to make a difference this week. Whatever it means, whatever it is, whether it's to a neighbor, whether it's to an acquaintance, whether it's a random person, what can I do? How can I be a channel of goodness, a channel of grace, a channel to touch the lives of others? Do you ever occasionally get a prompting and remember someone you haven't seen for years? Yeah. Doesn't that happen randomly? Well, where did that thought come from? Was it just a random thought, or was it a God thought? Was it God bringing that person to your attention? I remember once there was, I said to Killy, I really feel God wants me to go and pray for this woman. So Killy goes, well, you better go. And I said, you know, it's an hour there, and then I'll end up spending an hour with her, and then an hour back, that's like 3 hours. Oh boy, where am I going to find 3 hours to go and do that? Anyway, time passes, and I said to Killy, I really feel I should go and pray for this woman. And Killy goes, well, you better go. I say, yeah, it's an hour there, an hour back. I've got to find 3 hours. You know, I've got to find like a whole morning or a whole afternoon. I didn't go. A few weeks after that, we listen to the news. Our alarm goes off at 5:58. We listen to Tweet for the Day on Radio 4. 6 o'clock, get the news headlines. The news came on. The number one news of the day, the woman died. She's on the news. Her name's Amy Winehouse. Okay, and you're thinking, well, how could you have gone to see her? Because she rented my cousin's house. And my cousin said to me, John, whenever you want to go and meet Amy Winehouse, tell me and I'll take you. And I didn't go. Because, like, it's going to take me 3 hours. I didn't go. I was so remorseful. I was repentant. And I said to the Lord, I will never do that again. And I can honestly say to you, my wife's here, that since that day, any kind of prompting, any kind of quiver in my liver, any kind of anything, I'm doing it. I'm going to go. I don't care if I look like a fool for Christ. I'm going to do it. And I have done. I think of somebody, I'll contact them, I'll phone them, I'll email them, I'll text them. I feel a prompting, I'll go and do it. I'll just go and do it. And I have, and I will continue to do it until I'm promoted to glory. So I'm encouraging you, don't be like me. Now, you know, I didn't go and see her. Did God have a plan too? Did someone else go and see her? You know, it's a challenge, isn't it? So just do it. Do it. And so we read this in 2 Corinthians chapter 4, verse 18. So we fix our eyes not on what is seen, but what is unseen. Since what is seen is temporary, but what is unseen is eternal. Eternal. You know, the Bible says that the length of a good life is 70 years and 10. Okay, now 70 years and 10, that's 70 years. Now, some of you are thinking, goodness, I'm older than that. But even if you got 100 years, do you realize that 100 years is just a blip on the eternal screen? It's just a blip on the eternal screen. That's all it is. So it's like, whoa, look ahead. And live your life in the light of eternity. And prepare yourself for eternity. You know, not many people today have got that hope. A lot of people's hope today is a bit like a hospital gown. You're usually not as well covered as you think you are. Well, you can hear it sometimes. You hear it in people's voices. Oh, I hope so. What do you mean you hope so? This is a done deal. We look forwards. Life without Christ is a hopeless end. But life with Christ is an endless hope. It's an endless hope. I like what Job wrote. You will feel secure because there is hope. So I want to encourage you to leave today saying, that's what I'm going to do. I'm going to keep looking up. I'm going to keep looking in to remain clean. I'm going to keep looking back because it's only the cross that redeems me, saves me, heals me. I'm going to experience all that. And then I'm going to look around. I'm going to be a channel of this to others. But I'm going to look forwards. Go as far as you can see and see how far you can go. Go as far as you can see. You see, that's the thing, isn't it? Because it's like, well, how far? I can see right up to there. But when I go up there, I can see further. That's my encouragement to you today. Go as far as you can see. And then see how far you can go. Press on. Move on. Become bigger, better for the Lord. Look up. Look in. Look back. Look around. Look forwards.
10: One inspiring presentation today from British evangelist Jay John on Focus on the Family with Jim Daly.
12: That was such a great message, and I think I'm going to have both my boys listen to it. It seems like young adults are especially susceptible to having tunnel vision, and Jay John's message was such a great reminder to always be looking for the bigger picture. That's true for all of us.
10: I think so, but especially for this generation of 20s and 30s. There's something there that they need.
12: Yeah, and Jay John just has so much wisdom. And we finally got him to come to Colorado last fall, and it was really a joy to meet him and Killy. They're very genuine, and over the few days they were here with us, they spent a lot of time just praying for the people they met in the halls. It was awesome. One of the things that most impressed Jay John and Killy during their time here was our team of counselors who spend all day on the phone giving great advice and listening to people who need the help. That's a free service we've been honored to provide for almost 50 years now. So if today's program brought up an issue that you'd like to talk about, perhaps you're worried about someone who seems to have lost perspective in life, maybe it's you, just give us a call. You know, our nation is only as strong as the families in it, and we are working hard every day to provide resources for your marriage and for your parenting journey. 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
14: A quiet life is a setup for a loud testimony. It's a way of living in a way that serves your neighbor, blesses them, makes their lives better in a way that they say, hey, I need to know what's motivating you. I need to know the hope that you have, and that sets up an opportunity for a loud testimony.
10: That's Pastor J.D. Greer, and he's our guest today on Focus on the Family with Jim Daly, talking about how you can make an impact on the culture around you for Christ. Thanks for joining us. I'm John Fuller.
12: You know, John, as a reminder, Focus is here for you. I mean, we've got marriage and parenting content. We have so many things to help you, assessments and even marriage intensives, actual counseling at four locations. But also, how to live in this culture is a key theme for us here at Focus on the Family. And I think some of us do that maybe well, and some of us do that not so well. And so today we're going to talk with our guest about how to engage a culture really with one purpose, to introduce people to Christ, which is the glorious goal. Mm-hmm. And I'm looking forward to it. This is an area for me that I get energized about.
10: You
12: right?
10: do, yeah.
12: Yeah, and it's I think it's just great to think about how do we reach people for Christ, because that is the goal.
10: Mm-hmm. Yeah, so truth and love, those are things that we need to really embrace as we engage with those around us. Pastor J.D. Greer is pastor at the Summit Church. And he's written a book that addresses how we can do this more effectively. It's called Everyday Revolutionary, How to Transcend the Culture War and Transform the World.
12: JD, welcome to Focus on the Family.
14: Thank you so much, Jim, for having me. I was telling John earlier that it's an honor for me because I grew up being discipled in the back seat of my parents' car, listening to Focus on the Family. My parents, they just always had it on, and we drove around Winston-Salem, North Carolina, being...
12: That had to be extremely boring for a young boy.
14: Maybe it should have been, but I was fascinated.
12: Well, that's good. Yeah. Did you hook into Odyssey, Adventures in Odyssey?
14: Oh, of course. That's right. Yeah.
12: JD, let me open with this. I was just at a conference here at the Broadmoor speaking at this conference. Young people. It's all 30-something, 40-something young professionals, mostly Ivy League grads. Not all Christians, but many Christians. And one of the themes they were talking about in one of the sessions they did was this isn't a culture war. This is spiritual warfare. Mm. I thought, wow, what an interesting way to rephrase that. Because culture war kind of sets us up one human being against another human being.
14: Right.
12: Spiritual warfare is about God and his kingdom versus Satan and his tribe.
14: Yeah.
12: Speak to that.
14: Yeah, I mean, so terms end up, you know, having a life of their own. And a lot of times when you think culture war, people think yard signs and Facebook posts.
12: And angry, Republican and Democrat.
14: Right, angry yeah. diatribes, that sort of thing. But I mean, sometimes when people say culture war, what they mean is they mean clarity about truth in the public square.
12: Right.
14: That's something Christians are very supportive of. One of the things that I try to present in Everyday Revolutionary is that faithfulness to Jesus in our generation is not less than clarity about controversial issues. It's just a lot more. And I really try to build it off of the example of Daniel in the Old Testament.
10: Yeah.
14: Daniel is so courageous and bold in his truth declarations that he gets thrown in the lion's den because of it. Mm. And yet he is so beloved by the king, King Darius, whose wicked decree put him there, that king stays outside the lion's den all night long, weeping, hoping against hope that Daniel will make it through the night. You know, and I don't think he was doing that just because he missed Daniel's prophetic diatribes. I think he was doing that because he knew Daniel was genuinely his friend. He loved him. Mm. He couldn't imagine Babylon without Daniel. And so my question is, how do we as believers, how do we become like that in our society? Hey, I always tell the church that I pastor, I say, you know, our goal is we want our community to say, we may not believe what those crazy people over at Summit Church believe, but thank God they're here, because if not, we'd have to raise our taxes.
15: You know, I'll attribute this, I haven't publicly, but Dr. Al Mohler, we were at a board meeting and we were talking about a situation, and he made such a great comment. He called me later that night and he just said, you know, Christians should never go out of their way to be hated. That's not the badge you're looking for.
14: Right.
15: Yeah. Right. And don't
14: but the gospel's offensive enough without
15: that was
14: you
15: the
14: also
15: point.
14: Being
15: That's
14: that.
15: Exactly it. He said, let the gospel be the offense, not your personality. Yeah. And that's a great instruction, I think, mm-hmm. for us. What are the three relationship types that you write about in the book? I think it's around tourist, immigrant, and exile.
14: Yeah.
15: You know, first, give us the quick definition, and then what does it say about us spiritually in those three phases?
14: Yeah, so Daniel was an exile in Babylon, and Peter and Paul in the New Testament pick up on that language and say that's what we're supposed to be in our Babylons, which is, you know, a metaphor for wherever you live right now. Mm-hmm. Okay, so if you think about the three possible options that you can be if you're not from a place, you can be a tourist. A tourist is somebody who, you know, they never put roots down. They hardly unpack their bag.
15: They're there for the weekend.
14: They're there for the weekend. If there's a problem in the community, that's not your problem. You're there to see the sights. A lot of Christians are like that when it comes to the world. They're just passing through. They're, you know, holding hands, singing Kumbaya, waiting for the rapture. You know, they never really think of this world as something that their problems is our problems.
15: So you're really saying they're non-engagement.
14: They're non-engagement.
15: They're not engaged.
14: And they're just so separate. They're so separated. And that actually is, you know, Jeremiah, the prophet who lived at the time of Daniel, said, don't do that. I put you into Babylon so that you could seek the prosperity of the city, Jeremiah 29:7, and pray for its prosperity. Mm-hmm. Make its problems your problems. So that's tourist. Well, the other one is immigrant. That's when you're not from a place, but you really want to make it your home. You want to switch your citizenship there. And a lot of Christians, you know, we have that problem because we're like, well, this world really is my home. I want to pile up all my treasure here, and I become more of a citizen of the United States than I do the kingdom of heaven, and I reflect its values even more than heaven's values. The right posture is not tourist or immigrant. It's an exile. An exile is there. You plan to live there. You plan to care about the place and get integrated into it and take on its problems as your own, but the whole time you are reminded that this is not really my home. My home ultimately is in a different kingdom. And we as believers are citizens of heaven that are living in exile right now in the kingdom of man.
15: And it's such a beautiful thing. I mean, there's not perhaps a avalanche of that testimony, but I've had that experience in the gay community with people that I know there, where they've moved closer to Christ. Mm-hmm. And that's the goal, you know, right, to help them. Here's the thing, though, and this is maybe for listeners and viewers. I think when we're in a good place, that pride in us can rise up. Mm-hmm. And it makes us something of a Pharisee or a Sadducee, that we begin to look down on the sinner. That's a really dangerous place to be with the Lord. How do we keep that perspective that we say it, we're all sinners saved by grace.
14: Right.
15: But have you seen those sinners? Right? We kind of have that attitude like, we're bad, but we're not as bad as them. Who does that sound like?
14: Right, yeah.
15: It's right out of the New Testament.
14: Our world says that when it comes to something, since we're talking about homosexuality, I'll use that one. There's really only two options. You've got alienation or affirmation.
15: Right.
14: And what Jesus presented was a completely different option. Again, he was clear on truth. I don't think he ever pulled punches on that way. But what people sensed when they were around him is they sensed him drawing them close. They sense a love. When John describes Jesus, he puts grace before truth because Jesus led with grace. It's what people remembered about him. Jim, one of the things, you know, as a part of a very conservative church, I want to point out to our people is that Jesus's crucifixion was a joint project between the so-called secular left and the religious right. I'm not saying they're morally equal or morally equivalent. I'm not saying they're equally bad. I'm just saying when it came down to it, it was both sides that hated him.
15: I've never thought of it quite like that. That's interesting.
14: Yeah, the left hated him for what he said about truth.
15: Yeah.
14: The right hated him for how he brought sinners close. And what I believe is that if you and I are representing Jesus, we'll probably take flack from both sides.
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15: I don't want to lose this, so let me dig a little deeper, JD, before we move to another topic. But the difference between leading with the gospel or leading with political messaging. This is one of the great grapples that I have at Focus on the Family, because so much of what conservatives do in the Republican Party, just to be blunt, pro-life, pro-marriage, pro-family. So we find a natural home there politically because that's...
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4: Church being baptized. And she said, I want to tell you a story about how I came to the church. She said, I was invited by some friends of mine and I started to come. She said, I very quickly discerned that you made me quite angry. She said, just when I talked about the sanctity of life and some of these, you know, hot button issues, she said, and one day she said, you said something about, in support of a pro-life position on, it was called Twitter then.
5: Yeah.
4: And she said, I sniped back at you. Now, Jim, I never respond on Twitter.
5: Yeah, right. To I don't even read it.
4: Right. I don't know what came over me, but I did. For whatever reason, I responded and I said something back to her and she said something back to me. And we went back four or five times and I forgot about it. I remember her handle for Twitter was something like Left Linda or something like that. Just something that clearly
5: identified. At least she's honest.
4: At least she was honest. She said... And then she told me, she said, I was Left Linda who did that with you on Twitter. She said, I kept coming to the church. Again, she heard the gospel. She got saved. And she said, now I'm in the process of rethinking everything.
5: Wow.
4: Everything. But what she said next is what the reason I'm telling the story is. She said, I want to thank you, though, that even though you were clear about controversial truths, I want to thank you that you didn't make this the Republican church.
5: Hmm.
4: Because if you had made it the Republican church, she said, I never could have stepped foot inside it. You know, political realignment often happens when somebody comes to Christ. But political realignment is downstream. It's the result of discipleship.
5: Right.
4: It should not be the gateway to it.
5: And it's very difficult to, you know, use politics to convert somebody. I mean, because your angst goes up.
4: Yeah.
5: You're there to defend your position,
4: right,
5: no matter who you are, the Democrat or the Republican. And that, I don't really see that model expressed in Jesus's parables.
6: Hmm. As we do that, JD, you made reference in the book to living a quiet life. There's a passage in one of the epistles about doing that, being quiet in our lives.
5: It sounds so hard to do.
4: Yeah. I know, right?
5: I'm an extrovert.
4: Yeah,
5: well,
4: exactly.
5: Quiet life.
4: Like,
5: yeah. Kidding me.
6: For you, and then for those who are, you know, on social media or buying into all the back and forths, how do we live a quiet life representing
5: Please,
6: Christ well?
5: Tell me.
4: Yeah, that's right. Well, keep in mind that the guy who used that phrase, 1 Thessalonians 4:11, live quietly, is the Apostle Paul, who I would also not describe as a guy who lived a sheepish life, right? I mean, this is the guy that stood in the Ephesian amphitheater and told the entire Ephesian crowd, you're worshiping gods that are not gods at all. You know, how was he telling us to live quietly? And he doesn't mean that you are muting your testimony. Mm-hmm. What he is saying is that the bedrock for your testimony is a life like Daniel's that was so involved in blessing the community around you that they would, and now let me use the Apostle Peter's words, ask a reason for the hope that is within you. Mm. A quiet life is a setup for a loud testimony. It's a way of living in a way that serves your neighbor, blesses them, makes their lives better in a way that they say, hey, I need to know what's motivating you. I need to know the hope that you have, and that sets up an opportunity for a loud testimony.
5: Mm. You know, JD, I can remember before coming to Focus in 1989, I know that's been a while.
4: Back in the 1900s.
5: Back in the 1900s. But I worked for International Paper, and I remember going to lunch, and this will lead into the question. That's why I'm telling this story. But, yeah, I'm 27, 28, and I'd be at lunch with business people. And when the lunch would come, I'd say, hey, you guys mind if I pray over lunch? And they'd put their cigarette out, set their martini down. It was so funny. And then I'd just say a little prayer. But it does lead into this idea that you talk about faithful work outside of the church. Mm-hmm. And so often, I remember somebody I consulted, a business guy, when I was looking at should I go into work in the nonprofit world with Focus. He was saying, man, I want to discourage that because we need Christians in the public sector, in the private sector, to be able to be a witness. If all the Christians just go work in churches and Christian ministry, we're not going to have. So I thought about that. It really did slow the decision down. But speak to the importance of waking up every day. If you're not working at a church and you're not working at a Christian ministry, how do you go about getting amped?

0: up to go, okay, Lord, I'm heading in to be the plumber, the electrician, the engineer, the doctor, take your vocation. But do we connect that directly to our faith?
1: Yeah, you know, Billy Graham very famously said before he died that the next great awakening, he believed, would not happen in the stadiums, it would happen in the workplace.
0: Mm-hmm.
1: And we have ample biblical support for that because, I mean, if you just read the book of Acts, I know the apostles loved the local church. The local church was the center of their ministry program. And yet, most of the preaching that they do is outside of the local church context, at least in Acts.
0: It's where the action is.
1: It's where the action is. That's right. There are 40 miracles in the book of Acts. 39 of them happen outside of the church.
0: Yeah,
1: I always tell our people, sort of tongue-in-cheek, but I'm like, that means as a pastor who works inside the church, I've got access to about 1/40th of the power of God. I know that's not great hermeneutics, but you get the point.
0: Totally.
1: Is that most of what Jesus wants to do in our communities is not going to happen from the pastor in the pulpit. It's from people in the workplace. And the workplace gives people a chance to put the values of the kingdom of God in contrast with the values of Babylon.
0: You know, you write in the book about the local church investing in community. That's true of all of us. I mean, as a household, as well as a community of believers through a church, what does that look like for the church to invest in community?
1: Yeah, I was preaching through the book of Acts, and I came to Acts 8, where it says that Philip, as a result of the ministry that he had in Samaria, that there was much joy in the city because of the word that he preached and the works that he did. And so, Jim, I asked our congregation, do y'all feel like there's much joy in our city as a result of our presence here? The next chapter, Acts 9, talks about a disciple by the name of Tabitha who makes cloaks and coats for people in her community. And when she died, people gathered at her bedside and they wept because of all the good things she'd done for them. And I said to our congregation, do y'all feel like our community would weep if we were gone?
0: Great question.
1: And we felt like the answer to both those questions was no. And so I scheduled a meeting with the mayor. And this mayor was not, I mean, he's not on our team, Jim. I kind of joke about him. He's kind of to the left of Mao Zedong is kind of how I thought of this guy. I said, Mr. Mayor, will you tell me the most needy parts of our city? And without batting an eye, he said, the homeless, the orphan, the prisoner, the unwed mother, and the high school dropout. I went back to our congregation and just said, I felt like the mayor of our city has given us a blueprint for how we should bring the joy of Jesus into these areas. Not all the ministries that we've started in those areas came from my head or inside the offices of the church. But now for 20 years, we've seen ministry after ministry after ministry develop. We have numbers, as an example, of foster kids that are now taken care of by families at the Summit Church. I told the mayor just this past Sunday, I had him back at church and I said, hey, our goal is we're not going to stop this until there are more families in the Summit Church that are ready to receive foster kids and then there are foster kids in the program.
0: You got my heart.
1: Yeah. Well, that's and it may be something different for your church, but it's a commitment to loving the city and bringing joy to it in the name of Jesus, yes, but by meeting physical needs.
0: You know, one thing I've said, when you look at the number of churches, and, you know, we use this analogy often about a lot of things, but there's about 360,000 churches in the U.S., and there's about 350,000 foster kids in the foster program.
1: Wow.
0: That's one kid per church.
1: Wow.
0: And it is tough. It's not easy. It's not for the faint of heart to take a child in. But I would love to see that New York Times headline that says, Christian Church Wipes Out Waiting Foster Care
1: Amen. That's right.
0: List. Wouldn't that would
1: wow.
0: so inspire everybody outside of the church, too, because
1: right.
0: now you're walking the talk. And God bless those Christian families that are doing it. And Gene and I were so, rewarded internally with doing it ourselves. It wasn't easy, but there's a lot of demand for really good parenting. But it was rewarding. Let me ask you this. In the book, you get down to three reference points that you give Christians to be courageous witnesses for Christ. This so goes along with our Truth Rising documentary. If you haven't seen it yet, please watch it.
1: Okay.
0: I'll send you the link.
1: Yeah.
0: But it talks about courageous Christians that, first of all, it sets up the Western civilization. It's heady. And then we get into examples like a detransitioner, Chloe Cole, and Jack Phillips, the baker, and many others who had that Daniel moment and stood and said, you know what, this is not right, and how God got them through those things. It's beautiful. But in that way, those reference points, what are they?
1: Yeah, great question, Jim, because you've got the first thing is that we have to participate in what some Christian theologians have called the commons. That's a concept that goes all the way back to St. Augustine. And it means that we do our work in secular places. And a lot of times the people who benefit from our work are not, they don't share our convictions.
0: Right.
1: The homeowner or the home builder, excuse me, that builds a neighborhood and there's an unmarried couple that buys one of his houses, or there's a gay couple that buys one of his houses, he's not become complicit in their sin because he provided the home. That's just participating in the commons. That's one, yeah. And that's as old as Christian history itself. But then there's a second thing, a second principle you have to hold in tension with that one, which is we have to, we can never fellowship with the works of darkness, which means that I can't participate with you in your sin. Mm. A good example is, I would have a real problem. I could not be a part of a ceremony of celebration for a gay wedding. Even if the two people were my friends, you know, that I was trying to reach for Jesus, I couldn't do that because I would be participating in and affirming something that was wrong.
0: That, you know, let me punch that real quick, because again, Al Mohler and I talked about that. And he said, the wedding itself is a public testimony that you support this.
1: Right.
0: That's what being at the wedding's about.
1: Yeah.
0: And he said, you know, he had that situation that right. was posed to him. And he said, I care about you. I love you. If you will allow me, I'll come to the reception, but I can't go to the wedding ceremony.
1: I thought, the ceremony.
0: What a brilliant way to right. do that. And it's respectful.
1: Right.
0: But, you know, he was reiterating the actual wedding is a public testament
1: yeah.
0: of this joining of this couple.
1: Yeah, and what happens when the minister says, if anybody has any reason
0: yeah.
1: why these two should not be wed, speak now or forever hold your peace. If I'm right. in the audience, I'm going to feel like I got to be like, I got a reason.
0: yeah. Right. And so that, yeah.
1: So but that's the second principle is while we are participating in the commons, we cannot fellowship with darkness. The third one, though, is as we engage in those first two, even when we're clear that I can't be a part of this and I can't affirm this, maybe it has to do with how you're being asked to use pronouns or refer to gender. I mean, there's a million examples we could come up with. Even there, I can still lead with grace. Mm-hmm. I want to be filled with truth. I never want it to be said of our generation that we did not teach the whole counsel of God with clarity. But if we're going to reach this generation, we're going to be like Jesus in that we lead with grace and that we're characterized by grace and that we're not just filled with truth. We're filled with that holy, beautiful love that doesn't just push people away and put Facebook posts up about them, but draws them close.
0: Yeah, I agree. I think the spirit right now, with everything going on in the culture, even, you know, the assassination of Charlie Kirk, mm-hmm. there's an opening to show that boldness.
1: Yeah.
0: And to do it well. Not mm-hmm. do it nasty. Do not, you know, don't attack people verbally, but be bold and
1: right.
0: show your convictions.
1: Yeah.
0: I think the moment is now. I think God has really created that platform.
1: Yeah, amen to that.
0: And I hope those of you listening have been inspired to make an impact on the culture. If you want to learn more about being a witness for Christ in your community, get a copy of Pastor JD's book, Everyday Revolutionary. 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Mm-hmm. She said, you have helped me to accept this from a gospel perspective with a biblical worldview and a gracious spirit. 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
5: 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Instead of writing, "The patient died." I'm so glad the Bible speaks in plain, simple terms, like when it says, "God is love. Love one another, and your faith has saved you." 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But like any book, it has to be read to be appreciated. 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
8: 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You are not called to be what we love to be in too many cases, which is, it's just me and Jesus.
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21: Welcome, my friends. You're listening to the Voice of the Eternal Gospel, a radio program brought to you by the Eternal Gospel Ministry, founded in 1992 by Seventh-day Adventist believers. This is a Christian program dedicated to bring to you the prophetic fulfillment, warnings, and revelations of the end time, and to promote the advancement of Christ's character in your life. I am Pastor Rafael Perez, and I invite you to have a word of prayer.
22: Father in heaven, thank you for this time to open your word, and we ask for your Holy Spirit to come to be our teacher and be a blessing to all that are here with us. In Jesus' name we pray.
21: Amen. Amen. Amen. Well, we want to mention that there's so many things going on right now around the world, and especially here in the United States of America, where this program is being recorded for our dear audience. And I'm sure that many people have been asking where all this is going to take us to. And I believe, as a student of the Bible, we believe on prophecies. Can we, if I ask you, the two of you, can we find in the Bible a prophecy that will, you know, point out to us that we are indeed living in the very end time of this earth history?
22: Just a thought to throw in is that in the Bible, prophets were called seers.
21: Oh, okay.
22: And so going to the prophecies is a good thing to do when we think about seeing into the future.
23: Since he said it, and since we need to be sure, let's go to 1 Samuel 9:9. 1 Samuel 9:9 tells us what Patrick had just said to be the issue about people, what men were called in Old Testament times. Okay. 1 Samuel 9:9, the Bible said, before times in Israel, when a man went to inquire of God, thus he spake, come, let us go to the seer. For he that is now called a prophet was before time called a seer. Mm. And a seer was one that had visions and dreams.
21: So literally in English lay language nowadays, a seer, a prophet, was called a seer because he can see the future? Is that what it is?
23: He had visions and dreams.
21: Okay.
23: And in Numbers 12:6, mm-hmm. what the Bible said, because in the Old Testament, the Bible said that these prophets who were once seers, these men had something known as the spirit of prophecy. Mm-hmm. But now, let's see something for just a moment to give you an idea. How did God say you would know if there was a prophet among the children of Israel? Mm-hmm. Numbers 12:6.
21: Okay.
23: Numbers chapter 12, verse 6. Mm-hmm. In Numbers 12:6, the Bible tells us again. Mm-hmm. And Numbers 12:6, notice this with me.
21: Okay.
23: It says, hear now my words. If there be a prophet among you, I, the Lord, will make myself known to him in a vision, and I will speak to him in a dream. Mm-hmm. If there be what among us? A prophet among us. The Lord said, I'll make myself known in a vision, and I will speak to him in a what? A dream. Mm-hmm. So prophets in the Old Testament had what? Visions mm-hmm. and what else?
22: Dreams.
23: Dreams. Okay.
21: So, okay. Oh, Brother Patrick. Yeah.
22: Another way to tell if a true prophet is among you. Is in Isaiah 8:20.
21: Oh, that's a good one.
22: And it says, to the law and to the testimony, if they speak not according to this word, it is because there's no light in them. I'd also like to include...
21: Wait, what does that mean? what you just read.
22: To the law of God, the testimony, and to the word, which is the Bible.
21: When you say the law of God, nowadays we have to be more explicit, because the law of God, for many people, it is a short version that goes around, some state. They want to. It is even funny sometimes when they say, "Oh, we want to implement the law of God in our state or in our county or whatever." But that really, my question is that the law of God or the law of the man? And some changes. Mm-hmm. Is that the law as it has been changed by man, okay, or the law as it appeared in the Bible?
23: In the Bible, the law first of all refers to the first five books of Moses. Mm-hmm. That was known as the law.
21: Right.
23: And the testimony was the two tables of testimony, mm-hmm, that was given to Moses at Mount Sinai, which was, mm-hmm, a proclamation of God's Ten Commandment law.
21: Amen.
23: So to the law and to the what? Testimony.
21: Right.
23: All right. If they did not speak according to the first five books of Moses or in harmony with the Ten Commandment law, then there was no light, meaning no truth in what was being said.
21: Right.
23: Today we have the Old and New Testament plus the Ten Commandments. Right. So now we can put more to it by saying to the law, the first five books of Moses, and the testimony by the prophets, testimony of the apostles as well, mm-hmm, along with God's Ten Commandment law.
21: Amen.
23: And if it's not in harmony with the Old and New Testament or the Ten Commandments, you can know that there's no light or no truth in it.
21: And that prophet. Okay, good. Yeah.
22: Deuteronomy 29:29
21: okay,
22: says, "The secret things belong unto the Lord our God, but those things which are revealed," mm-hmm, "through the prophecies,"
21: right,
22: "belong unto us and to our children forever, that we may, for this purpose, that we may do all the words of this law."
21: Right. I was thinking a moment ago about John 14:29, because I believe Jesus also tried to teach that to his people on his own time about prophecies and what is the purpose of the prophecy. Can you read in there,
23: brother? John 14:29, it says, "And now I have told you before, mm-hmm, it come to pass, that when it is come to pass, ye might believe."
21: Okay. Okay, another more direct question then for this, so that we can relate, all of us in this program today. Are you telling me then that in prophecy, all the seers of the Bible predicted all these things that we see? Because what we see today is pandemic, you know, we see calamities, we see much violence, we see natural disasters all over. We see political unrest. We see good people call themselves, maybe Christians people, but they're trying to unite with the Caesar, you know, with the political power. And all those things, which, by the way, that last thing that I just mentioned about the Christians, people trying to unite with political leaders, with the government. The Bible describes, as we know, in Revelation 13, which is the anti-type of something that we saw, that we can find in the Old Testament. Since Pastor Barry mentioned about the Old Testament. Now, we see a lot of types. History repeats, as Ecclesiastes 3:15 says, right? Mm-hmm.
23: Ecclesiastes 1:9
21: and 3:15, yeah.
23: Right.
21: Yeah.
23: If you notice what it says, because now the biggest problem is that most people want to know what the future holds.
21: Right.
23: They're looking at the social unrest taking place in our society. Mm-hmm. They're looking at the major unrest among nations.
21: And they're trying to find solutions. Yeah.
23: And some are looking wistfully to heaven, saying, "Lord, what do these things mean?" Well, first of all, there are signs of the times that show us that Jesus is coming soon.
21: Amen.
23: All right. But looking back for a moment, Ecclesiastes chapter 1, verse 9, this is what the Bible says. How will we know the future? How can we be sure? Do we need to go to a crystal ball reader? Do we need to go to a palm reader? Mm-hmm. Do we need to go to some type of psychic to get the answers that we need? Because in the Old Testament time, there were some kings that consulted with astrologers and magicians and soothsayers.
21: And it was a chaos to him and to the whole kingdom.
23: These were kings.
22: And that's not just the Old Testament times.
23: That's right. That's right.
21: Right. We're seeing that in modern day time too.
23: And so we know that their political leaders, when they get desperate to want to know the future, they will go to anybody, including agencies or agents that are actually of a dark origin to get an answer that they could have got from the answer from the Word of God or from the light of the Word of God.
20: A better answer.
23: Look at it. Look what the Bible says in Ecclesiastes 1:9. So you get the point with us. The thing that has been is that which shall be. And that which is done is that which shall be done. And there is no new thing under the sun.
21: So what you're saying is that if we want to understand what's going to come up or what's taking place today, we can find some experience of the past.
20: Amen.
23: In other words, the Bible is telling us if we want to know exactly what's about to take place in our modern society, in our 21st century, the Bible says that we must go back and look at the past.
21: Amen.
23: Look at Ecclesiastes 3:15.
21: Okay.
23: It says, that which has been is now, and that which is to be has already been. And God requires that which is past.
21: Oh, wow. Yeah. So, okay, why don't we try to go back to the Bible and find... We know, according to Revelation 13, there will be an image that is going to be formed nowadays. Can we find an image on the Old Testament too?
23: Now, there's a very important thing as you bring out this issue of image. You know, the Bible God is very sensitive about image worship.
20: Yeah. Yes.
23: Right. He was very sensitive about idol worship, even in the Old Testament.
21: Right.
23: The Bible foretells in the New Testament, in Revelation 14:9, that it gives a special warning from an angel, a third angel in Revelation 14:9 saying, and the third angel followed them saying, if any man worship the beast and his image. Now, you know, we can talk about Mark and all that later, but the Bible says the beast and his image. The question is that we all should be thinking as Christian and as Bible believers, what is this image that the Bible warns not to worship?
21: Wow, that's a good point. That's a good point. And that's why I'm trying to develop in this program today and then following program that we might come up. So we will have to find something in the Bible, a type, so to speak, a type or a symbol that we can use to understand better why we see all this thing taking place and the things that are about to take place. It is only by God's grace that we can see how the wings of a stripe, as Revelation 7 says, holding the four winds of the earth.
23: Right.
21: So until, because there is a special work that needs to be taking place in the heart, our heart, and in the hearts of our dear audience, isn't it? Right. Unfortunately, I know that this is a very hacked topic, but we are going to reassure to you, we're going to bring to you from the Bible the very, very last event of prophecy according to the Bible, not according to all of those sources that you were mentioning, Pastor Barry. So, Pastor Barry, where can we find? I know several places in the Bible, in the history of mankind, we can find types or story, history, tell us events that we can... See how history repeats.
23: Right.
21: One
23: of the best ways of explaining this, because we're dealing with the issue about image worship.
21: Mm-hmm.
23: God condemned image worship in the Old Testament.
21: Right.
23: The worship of an idol, rather than a stone idol, a wood idol.
20: Second commandment.
23: Was a violation of the first and second commandment. Thou shalt know the gods before me. Thou shalt not make any graven image of any likeness of anything that's in heaven above, or that's in the earth beneath, or that's in the water under the earth. Thou shalt not bow down thyself to them, nor what?
20: Serve
23: them. Mm-hmm. Because then the Bible even says that God told Israel that he's a jealous God. Mm-hmm. He gets jealous. You provoke God to jealousy when you worship in that which does not bring life nor bring protection to the people of God. Mm-hmm. We're talking about the living God who brought life and brought protection, who's creator of heaven and earth.
20: Amen. Mm-hmm.
23: All right? But let's take a look at that. Go to Daniel chapter 3 with me, and let's look at a situation where we have an image worship taking place. In Daniel chapter 3. And I want you to notice this with me. Nebuchadnezzar the king made an image of gold. All right? He made an image of what?
0: Gold.
23: Gold. Now, before we go any further, does God's word condemn the worth making images of gold? Yes. Does God, let's help the people understand what an image means from its very smallest point first, and then we get to the big picture. Yes.
0: Back in Exodus 29.
23: Okay.
0: People wanted to, Moses was up in the mountain. He was, they thought he wasn't coming back.
1: Right.
0: So they said, let's make us gods and to go back to Egypt.
23: Yes. Let's go there. I want you to see this.
0: And in Exodus 32, verse 2, Aaron said unto them, break off the golden earrings which are in the ears of your wives and your sons and your daughters, and bring them unto me. And so all the people break off the golden earrings which were in their ears and brought them unto Aaron, and he received them in their at their hand and fashioned it with a graving tool after he had made it a molten calf. And they said, these be thy gods, O Israel, which brought thee up out of the land of Egypt.
23: Did you notice that? It said, these be thy what? Thy gods that have brought thee. So wait a minute. God says, thou shalt know gods before me. But here, the people have taken golden earrings and they have made a golden calf.
0: Wow.
23: Now, why gold? What is gold? Why does the Bible, why does God start off talking about this gold? Why is that, thou shalt not do that? What is the purpose of that? The gold. Why did Nebuchadnezzar make a gold calf? Why did he make a stone? Why did we go gold? Why did Israel do a gold and take off the golden earrings? Because gold was a symbol of ancient sun worship.
1: It is a very precious metal too, right?
23: Yes, it was a very precious metal, but the whole idea was when they made the images, these were symbols. When they were made of gold, they were symbols of sun worship, or the ancient worship of the sun god.
1: You know what I was thinking now? In Egypt, one of the main idols that the Egyptians used to worship, it was the sun god.
23: The sun god. Yeah. Now, in Egypt, the sun god was known as Ra.
1: Right, that's right.
23: All right? And then later, he had different names, but one of the major names of the Bible, the sun god was also called Bel, or Baal.
0: God's way is the reverse, where he puts the gold inside the temple and clothes it with the skins and stuff. So the gold was seen. The gold really wasn't seen. And so in the human body, which God has made, we are to be temples of the Holy Spirit inside.
23: Let's give you a good example of what you just said. On one hand, we're talking about idol goals, golden images that are idols, and the golden images that are idols were outward images that were made of pure, raw material of gold, melted into a calf, melted into whatever you wanted to make it, all right? But then with the ancient Egypt, when they had a golden calf, the golden calf had a round orb between its horns, which was a symbol of sun worship. Now, this is why this becomes very important to us later. One of the earliest civilizations was that came under the time of Nimrod was a place called Nineveh. Also, you have also the Tower of Babel and different things of that nature. And you begin to see through Genesis chapter 11 and Genesis chapter 9 and 10 deals with the history of Nimrod. You begin to see that man from the very beginning was always made to either worship something. If men were not worshiping God, they were worshiping some type of either another man or an idol itself or the heavenly bodies.
1: We know how God abhorred that. I mean, hate those things. In 1 Corinthians, the idol of worshiping of idols.
23: 1 Corinthians 19 and 20.
1: Yeah. Can you read it, please? 19 and 20, because... You know, it doesn't matter which idol we were worshiping. The sun, an image. That's why that is the reason that I'm thinking, that I see that the devil has been pushing mankind to worship idol, because it is a worship to him. Right. According to the Bible.
23: Right. I want to show you, because I want to show you what Patrick meant so people will understand.
1: Yeah.
23: It says, but I say to you, I say that the things which, what say I then? An idol is anything?
1: Yeah.
23: Or that which is what?
1: Of course,
23: or that which is what? Sacrifice to idols, anything?
1: Yeah.
23: But I say unto you, the things which what? Gentiles sacrifice, they sacrifice to what?
1: To the devils.
23: And I would that you should not have what? Mm. Have what? Fellowship. Mm. With what?
1: With devils.
23: With devils. The Bible says, listen carefully, folks. The Bible says if you are worshiping a stone idol or a wooden idol or a golden idol or a marble idol or a whatever idol it is, the Bible says that when you think that that thing is communicating with you, you are not having fellowship with God. You're not having fellowship with that idol. The Bible says that you are having fellowship with devils.
1: So how do we know?
23: Now, wait a minute. Devils, let's break this one. Yeah. Devils mean fallen angels who are against the word of God and against his law.
2: That's right. That's absolutely right.
1: I just picked up, this magazine, a few days ago. According to this magazine, secular magazine, they were promoting how images are bleeding. All of a sudden, how images are having tears. All of a sudden, and this is around the world, according to all the information that you can read in here, that they're putting it out. Now, why then the devil is so, as we're reading the Bible, are so busy trying to bring all this confusion among the people? Could that be? My question is, could that be because the devil himself knows that Jesus is coming soon?
23: The devil not only knows.
1: Bring confusion among even the elect?
23: Remember, the Bible says, be sober, be vigilant, for your adversary, the devil, is as a what?
2: Roaring
23: lion, walk about, seeking to devour. But then the Bible says also that he knows he has but a what? Short time.
1: Right.
23: So what's his purpose is? The purpose of the devil is deception, lies, and very sometimes complex deceptions.
2: Yes.
1: That's right.
23: As well as simple deceptions.
2: Like a wolf in sheep's clothing?
23: Like a wolf in sheep's clothing, right. All right, so that's the purpose.
1: Okay, so in the book of Daniel.
23: Daniel chapter 3.
2: But there again.
1: Chapter 3. Well, the
23: reason, you want to go to 2 first.
1: No, okay. Let's go to number 2 so we can get the context. Yeah.
2: That picture you just showed, we can test it by the word of God.
1: Mm-hmm.
2: What is that image, that idol, teaching? Is it teaching people to keep God's commandments?
1: According to the law and the testimony, no.
2: No.
1: Because they're promoting a false date of rest, which is Pastor Barry was talking about the sun worship from Egypt, the Sunday, the date of the sun.
2: Yeah, that day is
1: day of the sun, which is not the date of the Bible.
2: Right, the seventh day Sabbath.
1: The seventh day Sabbath.
2: True Sabbath day.
1: Right, and then, but let's go back again, because There must be a system.
23: There is a system, because the Bible foretells in Daniel chapter 2, it talks about, you read about four world kingdoms.
1: Okay.
23: Babylon, Medo-Persia, Greece, and Rome.
2: Amen.
23: You also read...
2: Rome in two phases.
23: We're going to see this.
1: Yeah, yeah.
23: But first of all, we're going to see that Babylon would rule the world from 606 to 538 B.C.
1: Right.
23: Then Babylon would fall, and then we would have Medo-Persia, the Persian Empire becoming the stronger of the two.
1: Right.
23: And Persia will rule the world from 538 to 331
2: Should
23: BC.
2: Should we go through the gold and then silver?
23: Yeah, we come into the gold and the silver. Now we're going to see.
1: And bronze.
23: And then but I'm taking this down to the history, because if we were to go to any secular history book, like Will Durant's History of the World, and or Ripath, History of the World.
1: Even the Encyclopedia Britannica that we used to study when we were growing up.
23: We would see that the same prophetic history is seen in world history. For you see, prophecy is history told in advance.
2: Yes.
1: Amen.
23: All right? It's very important to keep in mind.
2: By the way, just what do they call history before it was history? They call it prehistoric times.
1: That's right.
2: Mm-hmm. So that kind of proves the Bible.
1: That's right. So going back again.
23: So what I want you to see with me is that when we get down to it, each of the successive world empires were foretold to come into existence by the word of God, by prophetic utterance, and have come and gone, and history has recorded it to prove the truth and validity of the word of God.
2: Amen. Amen.
23: Now, we come down to the time of the, we come down to the third kingdom, a kingdom of brass in Daniel 2, but the brass kingdom is represented by the Grecian Empire under Alexander the Great, the first king of Greece. At the same time, Greece would rule the world from 331 to 168 BC.
21: Right.
23: And in 168 BC, a fourth kingdom would come. It's got legs of iron. Iron. And as iron breaketh into pieces and subdue all things, so shall this kingdom be able to break into pieces and subdue all things. But this kingdom is represented by Rome. The Roman, pagan Roman Empire is represented as the Iron Kingdom. And Rome...
21: And history testifies that.
23: History testifies to that. And Rome...
2: Edward Gibbons.
23: And she would break... Rome would be broken up and divided, meaning in two halves, Western Rome and Eastern Rome.
21: Right.
23: But in the West, the Western Rome would be more, even more divided because it would be broken up into 10 divisions.
2: Yes.
23: Amen. All right?
21: Yeah, so, that is something very important coming out on this. Unfortunately, our time is up for today. I want our audience to pay attention the same time, same stations on this, because we're going to see that we are at the very end. Listen to this carefully.
2: Yes, close.
21: We're going to see clearly, according to the Bible prophecy and history, and what we see, what we were seeing today, is that we are at the very bottom of this earth history. How do we know? Because prophecy has been foretelling. In the meantime, God bless you all.
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0: The Roman Colosseum, the Aqueduct of Segovia, the Pantheon. Tourists around the world travel to see these awe-inspiring structures still standing nearly two millennia after the height of the Roman Empire. How is this possible? The strength of Roman architecture has long confounded researchers, but now they're unraveling the mystery. The answer is self-healing concrete. The Romans used quicklime as a mortar, which reacts with the limestone in their concrete. When it rains, the quicklime reacts and recrystallizes as calcium carbonate fills the cracks and strengthens the structure over time. In Colossians, Paul gives the answer to standing strong in our faith over a lifetime. He says, "So then, just as you received Christ Jesus as Lord, continue to live your lives in him, rooted and built up in him, strengthened in the faith as you were taught and overflowing with thankfulness." I'm David Wolin at haventoday.org.
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4: During the War for Independence, General George Washington, the man we refer to today as the father of our country, led American troops through military defeat after defeat. And in the bitter winter of 1777, he wrote this somber note to a friend in Philadelphia. Quote, "You might have tracked our army from White Marsh to Valley Forge by the blood on their feet," end of quote. Many soldiers continued to march through the deep snows of Pennsylvania without shoes. Others suffered from disease, hunger, and freezing conditions. Nearly 2,000 of Washington's men died. Yet George Washington did not lose faith. Amid the hardship, loss, and uncertainty of Valley Forge, he turned to God in prayer. At a time when our nation once again faces division and uncertainty, may we follow Washington's example, kneeling humbly, praying faithfully, and asking God to guide the future of America.
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0: And a couple of chapters later in John chapter 12 summarizes the response of these Jews. And he says in verse 37 of John 12, even after Jesus had done all these miraculous signs in their presence, they still would not believe in him. They still would not believe in him. It wasn't the absence of evidence. It wasn't the absence of good evidence. It wasn't the compelling nature of the truth that they confronted. They flat out refused to believe in him. And he's been thrown out. Now what? He must have said to himself. What do you do now? He knew what it was to operate as a blind man, but he had no track record as a seeing man. Oh, I pictured him in my mind's eye, walking away from this confrontation with the religious leaders. I saw him walk out into his community. He was in the crowd, but his whole existence had been defined by his blindness. You're walking down the street like a sheep without a shepherd, almost. Yeah, what he needed was a shepherd. Now look at verse 38, which is the end and at the same time the beginning. It was a long introduction, wasn't it? Jesus heard that they had thrown him out. And when he found him, see, Jesus is about to identify himself in the very next chapter. It's open on the page beside you as the good shepherd. What do shepherds do? They seek out sheep. Jesus is identified in Luke's gospel, chapter 19, as the Son of Man who came seeking to save those that were lost. Unasked, the man had been healed. Unsought, the man had been found. And Jesus finds him in order that he might confront him with this most important question. And when he found him, he said, do you believe in the Son of Man? Now, the question I want to leave in your mind, because this is the great question. Do you believe in the Son of Man? Son of Man is a self-designation for Messiah, for the Christ, for the Savior. Do you believe in Jesus? The nature of that belief, the significance of that belief, the sum and substance of that belief is far more than an intellectual awareness of the existence of a Jesus of Nazareth. It means the casting of myself upon. It means the relying of myself upon. It means entrusting all of my life and all of my eternity into the hands of Jesus of Nazareth, believing that he is the person that he claimed to be. Do you believe? I conclude with this. Yesterday I managed to finish a book that has been part of my summer reading. Some of you have enjoyed down at the big screen place next to the Rock and Roll Hall of Fame, that amazing film, Into Thin Air, which was directly tied to John Krakauer's book, Into Thin Air, and another book that he wrote called Into the Wild. And I've been reading now for a couple of weeks Under the Banner of Heaven, which is Krakauer's expose, as it turns out, of the radical fringes of fundamentalist Mormonism, and particularly the polygamist sects that spin around the circumference of things. But as he comes to the end of his book, after 334 pages, he has a little section called Author's Remarks. And he says the genesis for this book was a desire to grasp the nature of religious belief. He said, I wanted to find out about religious belief. And since he was brought up in the West, and since he was brought up in the framework of Mormonism, he used Mormonism as the sort of template or the prism through which he considered religious belief. We might have wished that he had chosen Christianity or the New Testament, but anyway, that's what he did. And as he ends the book, he quotes someone who says that those who write about religion owe it to their readers to come clean about what their view of the world really is, to acknowledge where they stand in relationship to faith or in relationship to belief versus unbelief. And he said, well, I think that that's fair, that one, as an author, has to come clean about one's own theological framework. And then he said, so here is mine. I don't know what God is or what God had in mind when the universe was set in motion. In fact, I don't know if God even exists. Although I confess that I sometimes find myself praying in times of great fear or despair or astonishment or at a display of unexpected beauty. And then he says, although I don't know these things, accepting the essential inscrutability of existence. It's a great phrase, isn't it? Accepting the essential inscrutability of existence. In other words, the mystery of life itself. Accepting the unanswered questions factor. Accepting the inscrutability of existence itself is surely preferable to its opposite, i.e., capitulating to the tyranny of intransigent unbelief. He says, I think I'm in a better position saying I don't know than if I'm in the position of saying I flat out don't believe and I don't want to know. He said, I think this is the better of the two positions. I think he's right, don't you? And then he closes. And if I remain in the dark about our purpose here and the meaning of eternity, I have nevertheless arrived at an understanding of a few more modest truths. Most of us fear death. Most of us yearn to comprehend how we got here and why. Which is to say, most of us ache to know the love of our Creator. And we will no doubt feel that ache, most of us, for as long as we happen to be alive. I tell you, if I had had if he had put his telephone number just right underneath that, I had a call him yesterday afternoon, sitting on my back patio, say, hey, John, I loved your book. You're breaking my heart with the end. You're killing me with your end. Have you ever considered this? Did you know that Jesus, John, can make blind men see? Do you know that? Do you? Never mind the person next to you. Do you believe in the Son of Man? You may. Even as you sit here, cry out to him, Lord Jesus Christ, I do believe. Help all of my unbelief.
1: 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For more information about the book, The Story of God and Us, visit our website at truthforlife.org. Thanks for listening today. So, do you believe in the Son of Man? If your answer isn't yes, then it's no. The Bible leaves no room for fence straddlers. We'll find out why when you join us next weekend. The Bible teaching of Alistair Begg is furnished by Truth for Life, where the learning is for living.
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3: This is Shauna on Johnny Erickson Tada Sharing Hope. I think you know that Johnny loves serving the Lord Jesus.
2: More specifically, I enjoy serving the Lord with gladness. Now, it hasn't always been that way, but honestly, I get such satisfaction out of doing something that I know pleases God. Something that helps others, like our work at Johnny and Friends. Serving the Lord with gladness? Did you know that that's a command? In Psalm 100, God's Word says, "Serve the Lord with gladness and come before His presence with singing." Like, that's one sentence. Serve the Lord with gladness and with song. Now, that's something I enjoy doing, and I love it that people around me serve God in the same way. Like the girls who get me up in the morning, it is not the easiest routine. Getting me ready to sit up in my wheelchair, it involves a bed bath, exercises, toileting routines, leg bags, straps, corsets, getting me dressed, so much more. And my friends all know that when they help me, they are really serving God. And I tell them that they are ministering to me, the least of the brethren. And so often, after I am up and we part company for the day, we will end with a song. I do recall, though, when there was one woman that she did not serve the Lord with gladness. To her, getting me up in the morning was her chance to unload problems. The minute she would arrive in my bedroom to help me, she saw it as an opportunity to tell me all her woes and everything that was going wrong. And nothing I said was able to cheer her up. Oh, sure, she was mechanically helping me. Yeah, she was serving, and she was sitting me up in my wheelchair. But her sullen spirit made the morning harder than most. And finally, after about a couple of months, I just had to tell this girl that this was not a good fit. It just isn't working, her taking time to help me. And then I told her why. Being a quadriplegic makes it hard enough getting up in the morning without starting the day with problems and complaints. I feel badly about this, but she knew it was right. But to serve the Lord with gladness, now there's a glorious occupation. Those who do not serve God with a glad heart cancel out all the benefits their service could have won them. Charles Spurgeon puts it this way. He said, quote, "Those who serve God with a sad countenance because they do what is unpleasant to them are not serving Him at all. They bring the form of homage, but the life is absent. Our God requires no slaves to grace His throne. He is the Lord of the empire of love and would have His servants dressed in joy. The angels of God serve Him with songs, not with groans. A murmur or a sigh would be mutiny in their ranks. That obedience which is not voluntary is disobedience, for the Lord looks at the heart. And if He sees that we serve Him from force and not because we love Him, He will reject our offering. Service coupled with cheerfulness is heart service, and therefore service that is true." Well, Spurgeon has it right there. So let me ask you, do you serve the Lord with gladness? Come on, let's show the people of the world who think our obedience to God is only slavery. Let's show them that serving Him is a delight for us. It's a joy. And let our gladness prove it. Yeah, that we're serving a good and a glad master.
3: Oh, friend, these are such good words from our dear Johnny, who loves sharing hope through hardship. If you know someone who serves God cheerfully, then share this program with them, won't you? I just know it'll be a great encouragement. You can find this program and so much more at johnnyradio.org. And oh, one more thing. Thank you for confirming just how wonderful God is by your happy attitude when you serve.
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8: 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And I think sometimes we're allowing our political views to overshadow our theological views, and we find ourselves divided. We need to remember that our primary message is about God's kingdom, calling people to Christ,

0: Whether it's a small folk group or a large orchestra, beautiful music comes when everyone plays together in rhythm and harmony. If each is playing a different tune, they have a word for that. Yuck. Today on A New Beginning, Pastor Greg Laurie points out the importance of unity in our efforts to bring the gospel to our generation. In a time of division and disunity in the culture, it's more important than ever that we all come together in one accord, as the Bible puts it.
1: Hey, if you've ever had a new car, there's nothing like the smell of a new car. You know what I'm saying? It's cruising down the road. Everything is clean and shiny and everything's working. Let's just say you got your new car and you're driving around. You're loving it. It's so fantastic. And then after about a week or so, your car just sputters and stops. You have to pull over to the side of the road. You have it trailered to the car dealership. You're pretty upset. You're saying, why did this car stop? It's brand new. And the dealer gets in your car and he turns it on and he says, you're out of gas. Okay, how silly would that be? And so I bring this up because sometimes as Christians, we fail to realize that we need to be filled and refilled and refilled again with the Holy Spirit. And we're looking at a church, the first century church, the church that changed the world. And this was something that they encountered on a regular basis, because I think sometimes as Christians, we're sort of sputtering, we're slowing down, we're not firing on all cylinders. It's because we need fuel in the tank. But what does it mean to be filled with the Holy Spirit? I think when we hear that phrase, we imagine it must be an emotional experience. Well, the fact is it can be, right? When you say, Lord, fill me with your Holy Spirit, you may feel something, but then again, you may feel nothing. I said recently, do you have an emotional experience when you put gas in your car or your SUV? And I said, you may once you see how much money it's going to cost you, right? So we have to set the emotional idea aside. Understand, this first century church, they were filled with the Spirit again and again and again, and it set them into motion. In fact, I think you could title the book of Acts, the Acts of the Holy Spirit. The Bible doesn't call this the Acts of the Apostles. It was titled later. But really, this is the work of the Holy Spirit. And when we bring up the Holy Spirit, some people wonder, who is the Holy Spirit? I heard someone ask my wife the other day, they're very new in the faith, who is the Holy Spirit? Well, that's a good question. The Holy Spirit is part of the Trinity, Father, Son, and Holy Spirit. He is a personality. He's not just a force. He has a distinct will and purpose. In fact, the Holy Spirit can be resisted. The Holy Spirit can be quenched. The Holy Spirit can be lied to. The Holy Spirit can be insulted. And the Holy Spirit can even be blasphemed. In fact, the only unforgivable sin in the Bible is the blasphemy of the Holy Spirit. What does that mean? The work of the Holy Spirit is to bring us to Jesus Christ. That's point number one. He's come to bring us to Jesus. John 16:8, Jesus says, speaking of the Spirit, when he has come, he will convict the world of sin and of righteousness and of judgment. So if I blaspheme, it means I'm resisting the primary work he has come to do in my life. I'm saying no to Jesus. The only unforgivable sin is a rejection of Christ. Every other sin can be forgiven. So the Holy Spirit comes to bring us to Jesus. Number two, the Holy Spirit seals us. So when you become a Christian, he seals you. What does this even mean? Well, over in Ephesians 1:13, it says, when you believed in Christ, he identified you as his own by giving you the Holy Spirit, whom he promised long ago. Listen, the Spirit is God's guarantee that he will give us the inheritance he promised and that he purchased us to be his own people. So let's go back to that new car purchase. If you go down to the car lot and you say, I like that car. I'd like to buy that car. Can you hold it for me for 6 months? They're going to say, no, we cannot do that because someone else may come and want to buy that car. But if you put a deposit down, we'll hold it for you for, you know, a certain amount of time, you know, maybe 24 hours, maybe 48 hours. But we need a deposit showing that you really want to buy this car, so you put a serious deposit down on the car. In the same way, God says, I'm serious about the work I'm doing in your life, and to prove it, when you believe in me, I'm giving you the Holy Spirit. It's my guarantee that I'll give you the inheritance, I promise. Number three, the Holy Spirit assures me that I am a child of God. Have you ever doubted if you're really saved? Have you ever questioned if you're really going to heaven? Have you ever wondered if you really are God's child? Listen, if you put your faith in Christ, the Bible says God has sent his Spirit into your life to remind you that you belong to him. Here's another one. The Holy Spirit teaches us. John 14, 26, the Helper, Jesus says, the Holy Spirit, whom the Father will send in my name, he will teach you all things and will bring to your remembrance all things that I have said to you. Have you ever had a time where you're just reading the Bible and all of a sudden it just comes alive? A verse just jumps off the page and it speaks to you so directly. That's exactly what you needed to hear. Or has there been another occasion where maybe you're sharing your faith with someone or encouraging or ministering to someone, and suddenly a verse that you don't even remember memorizing jumps into your brain and you're quoting it perfectly and you're saying, how did that happen? That is the work of the Holy Spirit teaching you and bringing things to your remembrance. And also the Holy Spirit leads us. Romans 8:14 says, for as many as are led by the Spirit of God, they are the sons of God. And finally, the Holy Spirit wants to empower you and fill you again and again and again. Ephesians 5 says, don't be drunk with wine, because that will ruin your life, but be filled with the Spirit, speaking to yourself in psalms and hymns and spiritual songs, singing and making melody in your hearts to the Lord. That phrase, be filled, is a command. You're commanded to be filled with the Spirit. Secondly, it's something you should receive again and again. It speaks of a continuous flow of the Spirit into your life. So we need to be praying for this each and every day. So we're in Acts 2, and we're reading about the day of Pentecost, when the Holy Spirit was poured out on the church. They spoke in new languages or tongues, and there were divided flames of fire on their head. Now, let me say this. This was a one-off event. It never happened like this again. People were filled with the Spirit again, but not in this particular way. So this was sort of the explosion of the engine, if you will, like when you start your car, that set the early church into motion. We don't need another Pentecost any more than we need another Calvary. Jesus doesn't have to die again and again. He's done that. It's finished. And we don't need another Pentecost. What we need is to appropriate what was unleashed on the day of Pentecost, for the power of the Spirit is still here for us today.
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4: I just wanted to let Greg know that he has inspired my life. I feel like he's an older brother, and he's given me so much hope and love through the Word of Christ. I just retired as a law enforcement after 41 years, and thank you for everything you do in bringing the Word of Christ to the lost and to the needy. Take care.
3: It's a blessing to know that listeners are hearing these messages and God is using His Word to touch hearts. How have Pastor Greg's studies impacted your life? Would you let him know? Send an email to greg@harvest.org.
2: Well, Pastor Greg is about to lead us into an exciting part of our text today in Acts chapter 2. He continues.
1: So let's find out what happened, because after this outpouring of the Spirit took place, Simon Peter got up and preached a sermon, and 3,000 people believed. That's a lot of people. Why? Why did so many respond? I think there's some principles in his message that we can employ in our own lives as we share the gospel. Let's read Acts 2, verses 2 to 7. I'm reading, by the way, from the New Living Translation. On the day of Pentecost, all the believers are meeting together in one place. Suddenly, there was a sound from heaven like the roaring of a mighty windstorm. It had filled the house where they were sitting, and then what looked like flames or tongues of fire appeared and settled on each of them. And everyone present was filled with the Holy Spirit, and they began speaking in other languages as the Spirit gave them this ability. At that time, there were devout Jews from every nation living in Jerusalem, and when they heard the loud voice, everyone came running, and they were bewildered to hear their own language being spoken by the believers, and they were completely amazed and said, "How can this be?" So God is getting ready now to change the world with 120 people. What can we learn from them? Here's point number one if you're taking notes. They were unified. They were unified. They were together. Verse 2, on the day of Pentecost, all the believers were meeting together in one place. These believers had no earthly power. They had no armies. They had no money. They had no status. They had no political power, but they had Jesus, and Jesus had them, and they were together. I don't know if I can remember a time in our nation when we've been more divided, and I would even say in the church, so many unnecessary divisions. And I think sometimes we're allowing our political views to overshadow our theological views. And some people are even picking churches according to if they represent them in every way politically, and we find ourselves divided. We need to remember that our primary message is about God's kingdom, calling people to Christ. It is the devil that wants to divide us, because the devil knows that he can divide and conquer. And my response is, let's get together. Let's work together. Let's pray together. And that's what we do in the Harvest Crusade. We come together and we pray and we bring folks out to hear the gospel. And we can disagree on secondary issues and still focus on what matters, which is the gospel. So here is this violent, rushing wind. The word suddenly implies it was supernatural. And of course, it was this incredible move of the Holy Spirit. And they're filled with the Spirit. And as I've already said, God wants to refill you again and again and again. As a matter of fact, after the day of Pentecost, some of the apostles were told to stop preaching the gospel. So what did they do? They said, let's pray for even more boldness to preach the gospel. I love that attitude. And in Acts 4:31, we read, after they prayed this prayer, the building where they were meeting shook, and they were all filled with the Holy Spirit, and they preached God's message with boldness. So God refilled them again, didn't he? Now, there's no better example of the difference that the Holy Spirit can make in a person's life than Simon Peter. Simon Peter, who openly denied his Lord. Simon Peter, who was more concerned about the opinions of some random stranger than what Christ himself thought. Who gets up to deliver this sermon? Simon Peter. Where did he get this chutzpah? Where did he get this courage? Where did he get this boldness? He got it from being filled with the Holy Spirit. Remember, Acts 1:8, you shall receive power after the Holy Spirit has come upon you to be witnesses unto me. This is practical power. This is power with a purpose. Because it's not how high you can jump, it's how straight you walk when you hit the ground again. And I think sometimes people want to go to church, they want to have an emotional encounter. That's okay in a way. But what I'm more interested in is how it impacts you. The holiest moment of the church service is when God's people walk out the doors and the impact we make in the world. That's what we'll see. That's what we'll see if this is making any difference in our lives. So let's look now at what Peter says. Acts chapter 2, verse 36. He gets up and says these words to the people gathered. Everyone in Israel know for certain the Lord God has made this Jesus, whom you crucified, to be both Lord and Messiah. Peter's words pierced their hearts. And they said to him and the other apostles, brothers, what should we do? Peter replied, Every one of you should repent of your sins and turn to God and be baptized in the name of Jesus Christ for the forgiveness of your sins, and you will receive the gift of the Holy Spirit. This promise is to you, to your children, those who are far away, and to all who have called on the Lord our God. Then Peter continued preaching for a long time, strongly urging all the listeners, save yourselves from this crooked generation. Those who believe what Peter said were baptized and added to the church that day, about 3,000 in all. Wow, stop there. 3,000 new believers. It's amazing. On one day, after one sermon. Why did Peter have such an amazing response to his message? He knew his audience or his congregation. He knew that some of the people he was speaking to literally played a role in the crucifixion of Jesus. Can you imagine if maybe one of those Roman guards was there that pounded the spikes into the hands of Jesus? The religious leaders were there for sure, listening in, very critical. And he points maybe a finger, you crucified him. Not speaking figuratively, he's saying, you, I know you, I remember you, I was there, I saw you. You crucified him. So it's very specific. He also quotes a lot of scripture. He quotes huge portions of the Old Testament, apparently from memory. So the fishermen had been busy. He had been reading and memorizing the Bible. It's not like he pulled out the scroll of Joel here. That's a big giant scroll. They didn't have Bibles like we have now. Well, I have to open this. Someone help me open Joel. No, he just, from his heart, quoted scripture. See, that was his audience. They were people that knew scripture. There were Jewish people in Jerusalem for Pentecost, and he spoke to them in a way they would understand. Contrast that to Paul on Mars Hill, speaking to the people of Athens. We would describe that as a pagan culture. They didn't know the Lord. They didn't know scripture. They worshiped false gods. And so Paul spoke in a different way to them. And if we were to look at our country today, we're much more like Athens than we are like Jerusalem. We're in a post-Christian era. When I began preaching back in the 1800s, people were more biblically literate then. When I would say Adam and Eve or Noah and his ark or reference some story, they at least had a general sense of what that meant. Nowadays, people, they don't even know the most basic Bible stories. That's why we have to really speak in a clear way to people today, because they're so biblically illiterate. So when you're sharing your faith, get to know the person you're speaking to.

0: Pastor Greg Laurie, with great insight today from our studies of Acts chapter 2 and our need to unify and deliver the good news to a culture that needs it so desperately. And there's more to come from this message here on A New Beginning. Well, Pastor Greg, let's speak to someone listening today who sort of feels like they're on the outside looking in. They believe in God, they hope to go to heaven, but they're not completely sure they will, and they're not even sure how to be sure. They can be sure, can't they?
1: That's right. The Bible says whoever will call upon the name of the Lord will be saved. So think of it this way. Maybe you're out in a riptide in the ocean and you can't get your footing and you're in trouble and you see a lifeguard. Call out for help and the lifeguard will rescue you. The same is true spiritually. You're drowning in your sin. You need help. Jesus will save you. He will rescue you, but you must call out to him. And you know how you do that? You do it in prayer. So let me just lead you in a simple prayer. And you can pray this prayer after me. You can pray it out loud if you like. And this is where you are calling out to Jesus to save you. Just pray this. Lord Jesus, I know I'm a sinner. And I know you are the Savior who died on the cross for my sin and rose again from the dead. Now, Lord, I turn from my sin and I put my faith in you. Be my Savior, my Lord, be my God and my friend. I choose to follow you from this moment forward. In Jesus' name I pray. Amen. Hey, if you just prayed that prayer, I want you to know that Christ himself has come to live inside of you. And I have a resource I want to send you. It's called the New Believer's Bible. So the New Believer's Bible is the New Testament in the New Living Translation with hundreds of notes that I wrote that will encourage you in this commitment you are making to follow Christ. There's some other materials included as well in what we call the New Believer's Growth Pack, but let me get this New Believer's Bible into your hands as quickly as possible. Here's Dave to tell you more.
0: 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Well, Pastor Greg, we're making available your new book called What Every Growing Christian Needs to Know. And I'm telling you, this has some of the best must-have principles for believers. Now, is it meant more as a primer for new Christians or for sort of a refresh for all of us? What's the main goal?
1: That's a great question. The answer is it's meant for both.
0: Okay.
1: Yes, it's great for a new Christian to read this because it goes through the basic things that every growing, and I want to emphasize that word growing, Christian needs to know. The Christian life is one of constant development, constant change, constant growth. And so to encourage that growth, there are certain things that we must engage in. And by the way, Dave, these are things that we never outgrow. Any more than you would outgrow eating. You know, can you imagine somebody saying, oh, yeah, I used to be into the whole eating thing. I would eat with the best of them, breakfast, lunch, dinner, even an occasional snack, but I don't eat anymore. Well, that's interesting. The reality is you're not going to be with us much longer.
0: Yeah.
1: Or, oh, yes, I used to breathe air with everybody else. No, there's certain things you need to do to function physically, and the same is true spiritually. And I think what I share in this book is nothing new in one sense. So it could be new to some people, especially a new believer, but the importance of reading the Bible, how to do that more effectively, how to get the most out of Bible study, how to pray, secrets to answered prayer. I talk about the importance of the church, being involved in the church. I also address the topic of sharing your faith, how to do it, how not to do it, and much more. So yes, this will be an encouraging book for a brand new believer, but it will also be an encouraging book for any believer that wants to keep growing, and we should all want that.
0: Oh, yeah, that's for sure. Well, let us send you a copy of this brand new book from Pastor Greg. Again, it's called What Every Growing Christian Needs to Know. 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
18: Welcome back to Where He Leads Me. My name is Laura Harris. I'm very excited to be with you today and to share with you some truths of Scripture. And today we're going to talk about specifically what the death of Christ did for us and what His life means for us. And so we're going to look at this through Romans chapter 5 with a little bit of introduction information from Romans chapter 4. We know that when Jesus went to the cross, that He made the opportunity for us to be saved a reality. And so we're going to just really get into Scripture. But I want to begin today actually by looking at Romans chapter 4. And the last half of the book of Romans, chapter 4, deals with the faith of Abraham. He didn't consider his advanced age. He did not consider the status of Sarah's womb. He did not waver through unbelief. But his faith was declared to be righteousness before God. And we see that even more clearly in Romans 4:22. But let me just read a few verses here from Romans 4:21 through 25. And it talks a lot about he and him. And so I'm going to supply the names just so it's not confusing as I read it. And Abraham, being fully convinced that what God had promised, God was also able to perform. Therefore, it was accounted to Abraham for righteousness. Now, it was not written for Abraham's sake alone that it was imputed to Abraham, but also to us. It shall be imputed to us who believe in God who raised up Jesus our Lord from the dead, who was delivered up because of our offenses and raised up because of our justification. Abraham believed God, and it was accounted to him as righteousness. But that righteousness through faith is not for Abraham alone. And so as we're reading the book of Romans, we're not reading an Old Testament passage where this would be happening to Abraham in that era. No, we're reading a historical account of Abraham from the position of a New Testament believer. As Paul is writing this letter to the Romans, he is reminding them of Abraham's faith, but he's saying it's not just Abraham, it's also for us, that it is imputed to us as righteousness for our justification. Now, I say all of that, that was just background information to get us to the place of understanding Romans chapter 5. So now we're really going to get into what I want to talk about today. I just wanted you to have that understanding because it's jumping from that understanding that we are righteous because of our faith that we are jumping into this place of understanding Romans chapter 5. I'm just going to pick up here in Romans chapter 5, where Paul is talking to New Testament believers, and he is picking up on this understanding of being justified by faith or being righteous by faith, just as Abraham was. So as we pick up, let's read Romans chapter 5, starting at verse 1. Therefore, having been justified by faith, we have peace with God through our Lord Jesus Christ. Let's just talk about what Paul is talking about here. He says in Romans 5, 1, therefore, having been justified by faith, we have peace with God. So he is talking to people who already believe in Jesus Christ. When Paul is talking about being justified by faith, he is talking about us being brought into right relationship by our belief in Jesus Christ. Justified means that we are made just, we are made right. And so we have peace with God through our Lord Jesus Christ when we have received Him as our Lord and Savior. Paul goes on to say in Romans 5, 2, that we also have access by faith into this grace. So it is by our faith, by our belief in Jesus Christ, that we are brought into this place of grace where God forgives us and He saves us. And we also rejoice in hope of the glory of God. There are going to be three things that we're talking about here today. One, we're going to be talking about being reconciled to God. We haven't gotten to that yet. Two, we're talking about being justified by God. That is the point of salvation. That is the place where we are being made right with God. We're being brought to the place where we are just in the eyes of God. And then we are going to talk about the hope and the glory of God. And that is moving forward. That is growing beyond just this place of salvation. Paul also continues in Romans 5, 2, talking about Jesus, when he says, through whom also we have access by faith into this grace, and we rejoice in hope of the glory of God. You know, when we're saved, we rejoice in the hope that we're going to see the glory of God. That is our advancement. That is our growth, our maturity, where we're not just stalling out at the place of salvation, but we are moving forward in the hope of the glory of God. Okay, I want us to believe God for more. I want us to know that God has more for you. He has more for me. He wants us to grow up in faith in Him, to believe Him, to believe His Word, to grab hold of everything that He has for us. We don't want to be of those people. We get saved and we sit in the pew for 40 years. We've got our golden ticket to heaven and we're very happy in that position. No, we want to be of those who bear fruit. We want to be of those who are fruitful for the kingdom of God. And that is this place that Paul is talking about in verse 2, where he says, through Jesus, we have access by faith into this grace in which we stand. And through Jesus, we rejoice in hope of the glory of God. We're going to see more. We're going to have the glory of God. We're going to experience the glory of God here on earth right now in Jesus' name. It's very exciting. But then Paul goes on to talk about in verse 3 that sometimes it's not always just easy. Sometimes it's challenging. Sometimes it's very, very hard for us to persevere through this time where we have the promises, but we don't have the answers yet. And so let's look at what Paul is telling us in Romans 5, verse 3. He's just come off of talking about the hope of the glory of God, but then he picks up in Romans 5, 3 and says, not only that, but we also glory in tribulations, knowing that tribulation produces perseverance, and perseverance produces character, and character produces hope. Now, hope does not disappoint. And I'm going to stop right there. That was 3, 4, and 5. Paul is talking about, okay, sometimes we go through some hardship. Sometimes we suffer. And the suffering is what really brings us to this place of purification where we can see the answers to the promises of God. Sometimes the Lord has to get the world out of us before he can get the Spirit of God fully operating in us. And that comes through tribulation. It comes through perseverance, character, and hope. But, you know, when we look at the word tribulation, it means to be afflicted, to be in anguish, to be burdened. But you know what? A tree puts down deeper roots in a drought than it does when there is abundant water for the roots. When the tree does not have abundant water, it goes down deeper and it makes it stronger to withstand the winds that come later on. You know what? When we go through a drought, when we go through tribulations, it makes us stronger when we persevere in God. It purifies us and makes us stronger in a way that we will never be strengthened in the ease. And I am telling you, and you may not want to hear this, but here it is. The people that I know that are most faithful and most fruitful for God's kingdom have endured some tribulations. They have endured some things that have purified them, have pruned them, and helped them to put down deep, deep roots so that when the winds come by the enemy, they are not shaken. They are not blown over. Well, we also see by looking forward at Romans 5:4, perseverance produces character. Character is the indication of our trustworthiness before the Lord. Remember what I said just a moment ago? Sometimes the Lord has to get the world out of us before he can get the Spirit.
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19: Join

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4: Them, and it will go to our head, or we will not have the character to withstand those things that the enemy would throw at us. The higher the calling that we have, the bigger the enemies are that come at us, the bigger the arrows are for our backs. When we have yielded ourselves down, we've yielded and submitted to the Lord, then we have the character to stand the test when it comes, to stand the attacks when they come, and not be burdened by those attacks. We're not always burdened by attacks. Attacks may come. Sometimes we don't even know they've come because the hand of God has protected us, or we have put ourselves under the umbrella of the protection of God. Abraham's character had to be formed. The Lord gave Abraham the promise that he would have a son when he was 75 years old and his wife Sarah was 65 years old. But he did not see that son born until he was 100 years old and Sarah was 90 years old. In those 25 years, Abraham's character was formed. Because, you know, Abraham had some mess ups. He did some real bad goofs before the Lord. And so it wasn't until Abraham's character was fully formed that the promise came forth. So if you are looking for the answer to a promise, or I'm looking for the answer to a promise, and I haven't seen it for a long, long time, is there a character issue that needs to be dealt with? Maybe so. It's something to think about. So in that place of character growth, we then have hope and expectation that God is going to do what he said. But let's look at Romans chapter 5, verse 5. And it says, "Now hope does not disappoint, because the love of God has been poured out in our hearts by the Holy Spirit who was given to us." You know, hope does not disappoint because the love of God is poured out in our spirits by the Holy Spirit. And so I looked up poured out. It's not a little trickle. It is a great gush flowing out with force. And so listen to this verse with this understanding. "Now hope does not disappoint, because the love of God has been poured out." Oh, wow. Praise God. Think of that gushing out, that pouring, that overwhelming love of God that is just poured out in our hearts by the Holy Spirit. Allow tribulation to produce perseverance. Allow perseverance to produce character, and allow character to produce hope, that we can receive that cascading flow of the love of God that does not stop, in Jesus' name. I told you that we were going to talk about other verses in Romans chapter 5. And so I want to pick up at Romans chapter 5, starting at verse 6. Paul is talking to the believers in Rome when he says, "For when we were still without strength, in due time Christ died for the ungodly." You know, Jesus Christ died for people who were separated eternally from God. We were separated eternally from God at that point because sin had come into the world. God abhors sin. He can't abide sin. He could not receive us in our sin, and there was no way for us to change that status without the blood of Jesus Christ. We were so lost in sin. We were ungodly, and we were separated from God. We could not come to that place of being in right relationship with God on our own. We couldn't earn it. We could not be good enough. It was only by that free gift of grace, when Jesus died on the cross, that he died for the ungodly, and he brought us to that place where we could come back into the right relationship with God. Paul goes on to say that scarcely

0: Scarcely for a righteous man will one die, yet perhaps for a good man someone would even dare to die. Before the death of Jesus Christ, we were not righteous, nor were we good. And Paul is saying, you know, you might die for somebody who is worthy, but we certainly were not worthy. And I'm talking about humanity. We were not worthy. We were so separated from God. There was a giant crevasse between him and us, and we could not pass that void. We could not get to him on our own strength. But look at what he says in Romans 5:8. But God demonstrates his own love toward us in that while we were still sinners, Christ died for us. Do you realize that even when we were ungodly, even when we were unrighteous, God loved us enough to provide a way for us to come back to him? It goes on to say in Romans 5:9, much more than having now been justified by his blood, we shall be saved from wrath through him. Do you realize without the blood of Jesus Christ, we would have encountered the wrath of God? And I just want to tell you, brothers and sisters, we cannot endure the wrath of God. We can't withstand it. There is nothing in us that would be able to withstand the wrath of God on our own without the blood of Jesus. What that word justified means, it means to be acquitted. Do you know that when you go to a court of law, if you have a criminal charge or someone has a criminal charge against them and they have a trial and the jury comes back and says, this person is acquitted, we find that this person is deemed to be not guilty, we would be delivered up because of our offenses. But because of the blood of Jesus, we have a legal judgment of acquittal. We have a legal judgment of a not guilty verdict. And so we're acquitted by the blood of Jesus when we believe in him, when we accept Jesus as our Lord and Savior. And I want to just get through the next couple of verses, and we're going to come back and wrap this up. Because it says in Romans 5:10, for if when we were enemies, we were reconciled to God through the death of his Son, much more, having been reconciled, we shall be saved by his life. I told you earlier in the program that we were going to talk about three things. We were going to talk about what it means to be reconciled, what it means to be justified, and what it means to have hope in the glory of God. Paul is talking about, for when we were enemies of God, we were reconciled to God through the death of his Son. And so I want to talk to you about what it means to be reconciled to God. Reconciled means to restore harmony. Reconciled means to restore friendly or loving relationships. You know, when a couple is going through a rough patch, sometimes they say, oh, we're going to separate or we're going to divorce. But sometimes they come back and there is a reconciliation. They are brought back into a right and loving relationship. There is a restoration of the relationship. And reconcile also means to make two opposing ideas compatible. Our separation from God was not compatible. We were not compatible with God because we lived in a sinful world and there was nothing that we could do on our own to change that status. So by the death of Jesus Christ, we are brought back into that possibility of relationship with the Father because God loved us enough that through the death of his Son, he reconciled us. He brought us back into that place where he restored the relationship possibilities with us. But you know what? Reconciliation is not salvation. Reconciliation just means that we are brought back, that giant crevasse is bridged and we have the opportunity to get to God. But that only comes with salvation. It says in Romans 10, for if when we were enemies, we were reconciled to God through the death of his Son, we were enemies of God, and we were brought back into that place of restoration through the death of his Son. And much more, having been reconciled, we shall be saved by his life. So reconciled gives us the possibility of salvation. Salvation actually puts us in that place where we live in the glory of God. It continues on in Romans 5:11, and not only that, but we also rejoice in God through our Lord Jesus Christ, through whom we have now received the reconciliation. The reconciliation comes from the death of Jesus Christ. So I want to just take a few minutes and wrap this up for us so that we understand what Romans chapter 5 has been talking about. In Romans 5:9, it says that we have been saved through the blood of Jesus. By his death, that which hindered our salvation was taken away. We couldn't even get to salvation without the death of Jesus. The salvation must follow. By his death, we were reconciled back to God. That put us in the place of hope and opportunity to be saved, but that is not the same thing as being saved. By the death of Jesus, we were reconciled to God, but we were not saved. And so we have to know that we have to take an action, that almost every promise of God is tied to a condition. And so we have the promise of salvation through God, who gave his only begotten Son, that whosoever believes in him should have eternal life and should not perish. Well, that is a promise with a condition. We have the promise of eternal life, but we don't receive the answer to that promise until we believe in him. I just want you to understand the difference between what it means to be reconciled by his death and saved by his life. In other words, Jesus laid the foundation and he slayed the enmity, the discord with God when he took the cross and he died. And so doing, he made us savable. He did not make us saved. That's on us. He made us savable. Get that? If you understand that Jesus died to make us savable, we know that we have to do the next step and receive Jesus as our Lord and Savior to be saved. And so he made us savable. I love that concept, that we get this truth in our hearts and our minds that Jesus' death on the cross did not save us. What it did was make us savable. Jesus puts us in the position by his death that we can be called, we can be changed, we can be reconciled to God once and forever. And so what he's saying in that is that he went to the cross, he died for us to have the opportunity to be saved. Jesus is not going to be slack about saving us when we come into agreement with him that we want to be saved. And so there is a difference between reconciliation and salvation. Reconciliation means to make it right. Salvation means to be made whole. Sometimes we offend people or we become offended, and we have to go to that person and we have to apologize or to receive an apology to make that relationship right. But often when that happens, if I've offended someone and I go to them and I apologize, often the relationship is just brought back to a neutral place. It's not really brought all the way back to a place of vibrancy and love and fun and joy. It's just made neutral where it can grow from there. That is what reconciliation does. It brings us back from this place of complete and utter lostness and separation to this place where we're neutral before God, where he can at least receive us if we want to be received. In reconciliation, we're at a neutral place. We're not at the place where God wants us to be. Neutral is not the place to remain. It is from reconciliation that we move into the joy of salvation. But that's our choice. So we don't want to stay in that neutral place of reconciliation. That is not the same place as the delightful joy of salvation. I hope you see the difference in what this is talking about. I always misunderstood reconciliation. When I read those passages, I just glossed over that word, and I thought that reconciled to God meant that we're saved. But that is not what it means at all. It means that we're put in the position, we have the opportunity that we can receive the salvation of God. So when Jesus died, He brought us back to the Father, but the next step of salvation is available to us, but it is on us to receive it by faith through grace. The death of Jesus made it possible. The life of Jesus gives us the hope of walking into that relationship with the Lord that saves us for all times. We could not come near to the Father without the atonement of the death of Jesus. We could not be reconciled to God without Jesus dying. But the ability to draw near to God is not the same thing as being near to God. Everyone has the opportunity to come near, but not everyone will come near. At this point in human history, we've all been reconciled to God. We've all been brought to that place of neutral where at least we could exercise our will to come into that perfect relationship with God. But not everyone will, but everyone has the opportunity. So as we prepare to close out our program today, I want our final prayer to be a prayer of salvation. And I pray that if you have never moved beyond this place of being reconciled to God, to the place of being justified in Jesus or saved in Jesus, that you will say this prayer. And if you say this prayer for the first time or you rededicate your life right now by repeating this prayer, my prayer is that you will find a believer, you will buy a Bible if you don't have one, you will get with someone who can disciple you and walk with you to grow up in faith. And tune into our program every week. We love the Lord. We want to see people grow in faith and become who God created them to be. Dear Lord, I confess that I am a sinner in need of salvation. Lord, I know that I could not come near to you without the death of Jesus Christ on the cross. Lord, I believe Jesus died for my sins and He rose again. By His death, burial, and resurrection, I stand in the hope of being saved from the wrath of God. Lord Jesus, I'm asking for You to be my Savior now and forever. I'm asking, Lord, for You to fill me with Your Holy Spirit. Please forgive me for my sins and be the Lord of my life. Guide me in Your truth. In Jesus' name I pray and ask these things. Amen. Until next week, God bless you.
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6: If your relationship with Jesus Christ is complete, then your relationship with your husband and your wife and everybody else is going to be cool. But if Christ is not the Lord of your life, then you're going to have difficulty with everybody else. Everybody else. Because think of how many husbands fall in love more with their wives and their children more than Jesus Christ.

0: Welcome to Somebody Loves You Radio, the Bible teaching ministry of Raul Reese in Diamond Bar, California. Thanks for joining us for our continuing series in 1 Corinthians. Today, as Raul zeroes in on the subject of marriage, he'll illuminate what the Bible says about separation, divorce, and marrying a non-believer. If you're single, you'll also be challenged to wait on God for a spouse while putting your own spiritual journey first. Today's lesson is titled Problems Relating to Marriage and Singleness. Here's Raul Reese in 1 Corinthians.
1: Look what he's going to say now tonight, beginning in verse 10. This is pretty heavy. And this is now he's going to deal with the problem of divorce, okay, in the church. He says, now to the married I command, yet not I, but the Lord. Underline that. This is what God says, not Paul. This is what God says. A wife is not to depart from her husband. That means he's not to divorce. The word depart is divorce. Now, there are cases in a marriage where you're not getting along. We read that in the beginning. Remember, where the person, husband and wife, they separate and to give themselves to prayer and fasting. And if they get tempted, they need to come back to each other, reconcile before they commit adultery. God gave us instructions how to do it. But because people become hard-hearted and they want to hurt the other person, then they go out and do stupid things. But here, Paul says, this is what the Lord says. Verse 11. But even if she does depart, if she divorces, let her remain unmarried or be reconciled to her husband, and a husband is not to divorce his wife, so vice versa. Now, the reason he says that is because he's saying this. Jesus said it in Matthew chapter 5:32. That if a husband goes out and commits adultery, he's a Christian, and the wife finds out that he's committed adultery, so he comes back and says, you know what, honey, I'm so sorry, man. I've sinned against God. I really hurt you, and I want you to forgive me. She has the legal right, as he has the legal right, if it's vice versa, to say, you know what, I forgive you, and I'm going to stay with you. Or she has, and he has the legal right to say, you know what, I'm going to divorce you. Pretty heavy, huh? That's what Jesus said. Verse 12. But to the rest, I, Paul, not the Lord, say, now this is Paul's opinion, okay? If any brother has a wife who does not believe, she's a non-believer, okay? And she is willing to live with him, let him not divorce her. You see? Paul gives you his opinion. If you marry a non-believer, okay, you make the mistake already, and she doesn't want to leave you, and you're the Christian, and she's willing to stay with you, then you're to stay together. And hoping and praying that sometime she will get saved or he will get saved. Like my wife did with me. She made a mistake. I mean, I totally deceived her. I mean, we knew each other way back from high school. We were not boyfriend, girlfriend. We had two separate lives. When I was in Vietnam is when she wrote to me. And I began to write to her, and we fell in love with each other. I came home. I was up in the hospital, the Naval Hospital in Oakland, California. She came to see me. And then I came back to see her. And she was a missionary's daughter. And I seduced her. She got pregnant. And then we got married because I told her, I love you and I'm going to marry you. And then we had our child, our first child. You see? And I learned. And then I came to Christ 4.5 years later. But she went through hell in the first 4.5 years of her life. Think about what you can get yourself into if you're not careful. Learn from other people. Learn from the Word of God, what God's Word says. And it's really important because then God can not only anoint you and bless you, and as you're praying for that partner that God will bring to you, then he will show you, and you're going to see something that is so different. Because when you see that person that God brings to you, man, it's going to be God's perfect will for your life. God's perfect will. You'll blow your mind. What God will do in your life if you really wait upon him for the best, not for second best. Watch verse 13. And a woman who has a husband who does not believe, if he is willing to live with her, let her not divorce him. Notice that. For the unbelieving husband, notice, is sanctified. That doesn't mean saved. He's set apart. Your salvation, your relationship with Jesus Christ puts a covering over your marriage and your family. Watch what he says. For the unbelieving husband is sanctified or set apart by the wife, and the unbelieving wife is set apart by the husband. Otherwise, your children would be unclean, but now they are holy. Like when I was an unbeliever, my wife was a believer, my children were protected by God. Isn't that cool? Protected by God because she was a Christian. I was not. But our home was actually protected by the Lord. I remember one time my wife had my little baby. It was actually one of my second sons. And I came home, I was enraged by something. And she told me something. She was in the kitchen with my baby boy. And she tried to say something, and I was so angry, and I kicked her. And you know what? It was like an angel intervened. Behold, nothing happened to her. And I was at the point when I was ready, getting convicted over and over by the Holy Spirit to feel really bad inside. But it was right before my conversion came. Because that's what I was taught. My dad taught me that. When he did it to my mom. My problem was not alcohol, drugs, never touched drugs. Alcohol, very little. But I think it's really important that we understand that if we have those situations and problems, that we need to know our limits. You need to know your limits. Because if you don't know your limits, you're going to get yourself in big, big trouble. So Paul here is giving us great advice, whether you're single or you're married. Look what else he says. This is so cool. Verse 15. But if the unbeliever departs, okay, so the unbeliever is going to depart. Let him depart. Notice, a brother or a sister is not under bondage in such cases, but God has called us to peace. Notice that. Called us to peace. If that person wants to leave, they can leave. You're not under bondage. You should be at peace with God because God is your protector. And then verse 16, for how do you know, O wife, whether you will save your husband, or how do you know, notice, O husband, whether you will save your wife? But as God has distributed to each one, as the Lord has called each one of us, let him walk, and so I ordain in all the churches. Which means what? Stick to what God has called you to be. Married? Get me, stay married. Single? Stay single. He says, was anyone called while circumcised? Let him not be uncircumcised. Was anyone called while uncircumcised? Let him not be circumcised. So here again, Paul is talking about opportunity to serve. Circumcision is nothing. And uncircumcision is nothing. But keeping the commandment of God is what matters. Now remember, the Jew coming to Jesus Christ, before when he was a baby, 8 days old, they would circumcise them. Okay? Then, when Jesus came and when Paul was preaching and Peter was preaching, Paul says to them, look, you guys, if you're a Jew and you come to Jesus Christ, awesome, you're in, okay? Because the Jews were having a problem with Gentiles coming to the Lord because they were not circumcised physically. So they wouldn't accept them. So Paul taught them in the Word of God that Jesus said, it doesn't matter whether you're circumcised or not. In the Lord, everybody's the same. It's not about physical circumcision. It's a circumcision of the heart. Being transformed, becoming born again of the Holy Spirit. You see? Where in the old time law, it was all about tradition. And Jesus Christ came to set the captives free. He didn't come to make a bunch of rules and regulations. He came and gave us his love, his grace, his mercy, and he gave us his peace. So that we could be at peace with Jesus Christ. So he was talking to the Jew and to the Gentile. Verse 20. Let each one remain in the same calling which he was called. Notice that. Were you called while a slave, then do not be concerned about it. But if you can be made free, rather use it. So if you were a slave before and you get set free, enjoy it then. whatever God gives to you. For he who is called in the Lord while a slave is the Lord's freeman, and likewise he who is called while free is Christ's slave. So you used to be a slave to your master before that, and he would pay you and he would own you. And you think about how when Christ came and your master would set you free, now we have become, Paul says, Paul, an apostle of Jesus Christ, or Paul, a servant of Jesus Christ. We have become not slaves of Jesus Christ, not because we have to, but we have what? Volunteered. We do it because we love him. I'm a servant of Christ. Doulos. And in the Old Testament, in order to become a slave, in the book of Exodus, it says you went over, like I go to the market, buy a slave, bring him home. He works for me for 6 years. He has a wife now, children, 6 years are up. He says, okay, you're free to go now. 6 years. But he says, but master, I love you. You've been so good to me. I got a wife, I have children. I don't want to depart. I want to stay with you forever. Then he would take his slave to the doorpost of his house. He would take a little thing, then put his ear, right ear, next to the door, and he'd drill a hole through the ear, and then would put an earring on his right ear. That's where the piercing of ears came. The wearing of an earring means to be a slave by choice. By choice. And it's so cool to see that you and I have become slaves by choice as I have volunteered and given my life to Jesus Christ. I don't follow him because I have to. It's because I want to. I'm not being forced. I love him. And I want to stay with him. And I want to serve him. See, that's what he's talking about.
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1: Look what else he says. For he, verse 22, for he who is called in the Lord while a slave is the Lord's freeman. Likewise, he who is called free is Christ's slave. He says, you were bought at a price. Do not become slaves of men. What did Jesus Christ do? He paid fully for you when he died on the cross and shed his blood for you. So he says, brethren, verse 24, let each one remain with God in that state in which he was called. Isn't that cool? Whatever God has called you to do in whatever state, stay that way. You don't have to change anything. God will change you. God will mold you and shape you into his image and what he wants you to be. And then verse 25 to 35, advice to the unmarried, to the single now. Not concerning virgins, the unmarried, those that have never, ever had any physical contact. And by the way, young girls and young guys, if you were actually sexually active in the world, and when you came to Christ, you're just like a virgin in the Lord. That's so cool that you don't have to tell people your past. You can start a brand new life in Jesus Christ. Look what he says. Now concerning virgins, I have no commandment from the Lord, yet I will give judgment as one whom the Lord in his mercy has made trustworthy, Paul says. He says, I'm a total single person now. I have no wife. I've never touched a woman anymore. I'm done, Paul says. And then he says this, I suppose therefore that this is good, because of the present distress, that is, it's good for a man to remain as he is. Now, you got to get the background. Paul is saying it's good to stay single, because remember where they were. There was Roman persecution. Husband and wives, single people and their children were being arrested, taken to Caesar Nero, and they would have to confess Caesar is Lord or Christ is Lord. If I confess Christ is Lord, then I would be taken with my family, separated, and then I would be put to death. That's the whole thing. So Paul here is talking in reference, verse 26, to the threat of the Roman persecution, which was the present distress. They were being oppressed. So Paul says, why get married if you're going to be arrested by the Romans and they're going to put you in prison and they're going to kill you? You're going to be in the presence of the Lord anyways. You know, stay single. Then he goes on to say this. Yes, says, are you bound by a wife? Do not seek to be loose from your wife. Are you loose from your wife? Don't seek a wife. Talking of that persecution. But then at the same time, in the present state today, notice what Paul is saying. You don't have to go out looking for a wife. God will bring you the person that he wants in your life. It's so cool to see that. I respect young men and women that wait on the Lord. Wait on the Lord. And they're married to the Lord. And they spend their time in prayer and the Word of God and learning and waiting upon God. And it's so cool to see God bring that person to that young man and that young woman that is going to be faithful to her, faithful to him. And they're going to have children. And they're going to have their marriage. And they're so in love with each other. Yes, they have difficult times. They have problems. But because the Lord is in the center of the camp, they solve their problems in the Lord. You see? But people that don't put Christ in their lives in the center, then they do stupid things. And they dissolve their marriages. And they hurt one another. And they hurt their families. So here Paul gives great advice. Verse 28. But even if you do marry, you have not sinned. And if a virgin marries, she has not sinned. Nevertheless, such will have trouble in the flesh, but I will spare you. Notice that. Because of the persecution, you're going to have problems. Because your husband may be taken and killed, and you'll be separated from him, and then they'll kill you. Verse 29. But this I say, brethren, the time is short. See, Paul has this thing about Jesus coming soon. He says, you guys, the time is short. The Lord's coming, or you're going to be in the presence of the Lord maybe tonight, next day, or next week, or next month. They're going to kill you. And then he says this, so that from now on, even those who have wives should be as though they have no wife. He says, focus and get central in what? In Jesus Christ. Your relationship with God is the most important thing. If your relationship with Jesus Christ is complete, then your relationship with your husband and your wife and everybody else is going to be cool. But if Christ is not the Lord of your life, then you're going to have difficulty with everybody else. Everybody else. Because think of how many husbands fall in love more with their wives and their children more than Jesus Christ. So Paul gives great advice to the married and to the unmarried. Then he says this. Notice, verse 30. Those who weep as though they did not weep, those who rejoice as though they did not rejoice, those who buy as though they did not possess. Notice, don't get caught up with your possessions. The time is short. Jesus is coming soon. And those who use this world as not misusing it. It says, for in the form of this world is passing away. But I want you to be without care. He who is unmarried cares for the things of the Lord, how he may please the Lord. You guys mark that those of you that are single. Look what he said. If you fall in love with Jesus Christ, you're not looking for a boyfriend, not a girlfriend, not a husband. You're going to fully in love with Jesus Christ. That's going to be the center of it. And you're going to what? Please the Lord. Verse 33, but he who is married, notice the distraction, cares about the things of the world, how he may please his wife. Nothing wrong with pleasing your wife. It's when you please your wife and you don't please the Lord. That's the problem. See, Paul gives us the whole insight here. Verse 34, he says, there is a difference between a wife and a virgin. The unmarried woman cares about the things of the Lord, that she may be holy. Notice this. Both in body and spirit. Which means you don't have sex with your boyfriend. You're totally given in marriage to the Lord as a single woman. And so men too. The guys too. He goes on to say, but she who is married cares about the things of the world, how she may please her husband. And think of how many husbands or wives, because they're so into each other, they displease the Lord. And they're out of God's perfect will for their lives. And they need to return to their first love. And then he says, verse 35, in this I say for your own profit, notice, not that I may put a leash or a snare on any of you, but for what is proper, and that you may serve the Lord, check this out, without any distractions. Underline that. No distractions should be in your life as single or as married in any way. And then he concludes by verses 36 to 40 saying this, but if any man thinks that he's behaving improperly toward his virgin, if she has passed the flower of her youth, and thus it must be, let him do what he wishes. He does not sin, let her marry. And then he says, nevertheless, he who stands steadfast in his heart, having no necessity, but has power over his own will, and has so determined in his heart that he will keep himself a virgin, does well. Notice that. Just like Paul the Apostle. Notice, if you, God gives you the gift of sin, that's great. Verse 38. So then he who gives her in marriage does well, but he who does not give her in marriage does even better. A wife is bound by the law as long as her husband lives. See, no divorce. You live together. And then check this out. A wife is bound by the law as long as her husband lives, but if her husband dies, so I die or she dies, then he says what? She is at liberty to do what? To be married to whom she wishes, only in the Lord. Only in the Lord. If not, you stay what? Single, and you wait on the Lord. Not an unbeliever husband. We have seen in the church here widows that their husbands have died. And we saw one case here, a good friend of ours said he was coming to Calvary a long time ago. He died. So he gave all his inheritance to his wife. His wife met somebody else. This guy saw what she had. He gave to her. They got married, took everything for her, and then dumped her. That's what happens. That's what happens. You got to really be careful in the Lord to make sure that this is the word of the Lord. Did God really say this to me? And then be patient and wait upon God, and you give yourself fully, completely to Jesus Christ, and then he will do whatever he wants in your life. Look at the last verse 40. But she is happier if she remains, even as what? According to my judgment, and I think that I have also the Spirit of God. So what does he say? But if she is happier if she remains as she is. How's that? Single. Paul says, like me, you're happier. God gives you that gift. And if you have problems, then you start praying that God will bring you the person that he has prepared for you.
0: It is good to be reminded that God deserves to be first in your life, regardless of your own current marital status. 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
12: God bless you, Pastor Hosea Irving. Thank you so much for being with us on the air today. We have a word from the Lord that we would love to share with you. As always, we're going to begin in prayer, for there might be someone listening on the air that have a need for God to address. And whatever it is that you're going through or suffering with, God is able to deliver you from it. Thank you, God Jesus. He can heal your body. He can direct your thoughts. He can provide for your needs. Whatever it might be, our God is able to provide and deliver us from it. Will you go to God in prayer with me right now? Let's believe Him. Let's believe that God is going to meet your need on tonight, or on today, rather. Father, we come before you in the name of Jesus, standing on your word. You said if we asked anything, believing you would do it. Here we are right now, seeking you, God, for the help we need. Do it in the name of Jesus. Whatever that need is, God, do it in your Son Jesus' name. Heal that afflicted one in your name, dear God, and we'll give you all the glory and all the praise. It will be yours in Jesus' name. Amen and amen. We have a word from the Lord that we would love to share with you. And the thought that I would like to leave with you on today is walking in the light of God's word. Walking in the light of God's word. Anyone that is not following the word of God is stumbling around, making a bunch of mistakes. We don't have a clear picture and understanding of life. God is the only one, and He left that in His word. And if we start walking according to our own thoughts and our own mind, we'll find ourselves off somewhere, because the mind is, or the flesh really, going to mislead you. And so we can't walk according to how we feel. We can't walk according to what we believe in ourselves. We have to stay in the Word of God. It is the only thing that's going to lead us through this life, and will lead us successfully. It teaches us everything we need to know. You just have to believe it and walk in it. We live in a day and time when people don't want to accept God's word. Many of them don't. They read the Bible, but they will not accept the word of God. They'll believe their own thinking. They'll believe the thinking of the world. They'll believe their cravings and their desires, rather than walking according to the word of the Lord. We are in the world, but we are not of the world. So we don't walk according to our own mind and our own thoughts. We walk in God's word and trust Him to lead us, bless God, and to help us in difficult situations and difficult times. The word of the Lord says in John 15 and the 19th verse, it says, if ye were of the world would love his own. But because ye are not of the world, but have been chosen out of the world, therefore the world hate you. And so you must understand, we all got to come to the understanding that even though we're in the world, we're not of it. We don't walk according to the counsel of the mind of the world. We don't, even though things may not seem as they should, we still just stay in the word. It's a light for us as we go through life. It's a light for us to help us succeed and to do well in life. You may have to struggle, but go ahead and struggle, because that's what God wants you to do. Go ahead and go through things. Just because life gets a little rough for us, we don't quit and we do not give up. So don't walk according to your mind, your thoughts. Walk according to the word of God. In the book of Romans, the 8th chapter, 7 and 6 and 7th verse, note what it says. Verse 6, Romans 8, verse 6. For to be carnally minded is death, and to be spiritually minded is life and peace. Because the carnal mind is hostile against God, for it is not subject to the law of God, neither indeed can be. The mind, the natural mind, our thoughts, how we feel, what's going on in the world around us, all of these things will misguide us. Amen. And bless the Lord. And you think that you're doing the right thing, but you're not. Because the carnal-minded person responds to his cravings and his desire. A carnal-minded person walks according to how he, bless the Lord, desires things. He walks according to, it will never walk with God. Never. Because it is a fleshly-minded thoughts that come through the mind of people who walk in the flesh. So God doesn't want us walking in the flesh. The word is very clear. Walk not after the flesh, but walk after the Spirit. Then if you obey that, you may not be able to see your way. Things may not appear to be the way we would like, but walk anyway. Just keep obeying God's word. Don't obey what you think or what's going on in your life. It is going to misguide you. It's going to take you the wrong direction. We see what's going on in our society today. We see that what they're doing, taking young people and destroying them, mutilating their bodies, because they think that when they're at a certain age, 11 or 12 or something in that age, that they know what to do with their bodies. They operate on their feelings. You can't do that. Your feelings will carry you out into the world, out into darkness, and it will destroy your life. I don't care how you feel, walk according to the word of God and let it lead you. And it will take you through life without being destroyed. It'll provide for your needs. And that's what we should be doing. Stay in the word. Stay in the word of God, regardless of how you feel. Regardless of how life is going on with you, regardless, stay in the word. When you think you know more than God, you're in the world of trouble. People begin to think that they know more than God because of the society in which we live in today, and you don't. The things that you just do not understand. And you won't understand them until you are captured by them. And when you're captured by them, you find yourself doing stuff that's against yourself. Trust God in spite of what you're going through. Do as the word is asking you. We have a wonderful, wonderful, thank you, Lord Jesus, word of God. We have a wonderful life. If we'll just trust, that's how people get caught up and destroyed in life. Because they start walking according to their own minds. How they feel. Their thoughts. Going wrong and what's going right in their life. You're not supposed to do that. I share with people all the time. Do not walk according to how you feel. You don't do that. You must learn how to discipline your life and not let how you feel, what's going on in your mind, determine how you're going to walk. Determine what you're going to do. When you get up in the morning and you start out on your day, you must look up and not down and look to God to provide for your needs. And He will do that. Look to God to guide you through life, the Holy Spirit to speak to you and guide you through all of your life, teaching you. Let's go how to obey.
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4: For us to continue to stand. You know why? Because if we start responding to how we feel and what's going on in our life, you're going to make bad decisions. That's God. When you're going through a difficult time, just go through it. Place your hands in God's hand and let Him lead you through life. Life can get pretty bitter sometimes. But you don't want to quit. Life can feel that things are not going very well. But you got to stand anyway. You may have to stay in situations that you're not really interested in staying in. But if the Holy Spirit leads you to stay, stay. That's God. Stay. Because that's the word. And that's what God is leading you to do. Just because you're in a bad situation, you want to get out of it. It's not always the right thing to do. You find yourself falling into things that's worse because you wouldn't stand. The word of the Lord says in the book of Peter, 1 Peter, the 5th chapter, 6 and 7, the word of the Lord says, humble yourselves therefore under the mighty hand of God, that He may exalt you in due time. Humble yourself under the care of God. Can't see it. You can't figure it out. But if you'll just stand and follow Him, follow His word and put yourself, bless the Lord, place your life in His hands and let Him take care of you. He will provide you with everything you're going to need. He will provide, regardless of what you're going through. I'd like to share a portion of scripture with you. 1 Kings 19:1, down through the 8th verse. This particular passage of scripture is talking about Elijah. Elijah had been on top of Mount Carmel, and he had demonstrated who was God, because the people were confused. They were following Baal rather than following God. And so on Mount Carmel, he said, choose you this day whom you're going to serve. And if God be God, follow Him. And so there was a great test that went on. And God unveiled Himself to the people and let people know that He was God. The prophets of Baal, though they spent the morning and the afternoon praying and asking Baal to burn up the sacrifice that's on the altar, it never happened. And then He started teasing them, talking about, where is He? Maybe He's going on a trip. Or maybe He sleepeth. A number of things. Because He was not showing up. But God turned around and burned up all of the sacrifice that was placed on the altar, including the altar, including the water that was put on the bricks. It burned up everything. But what takes place in 1 Kings 19 in the first verse? After He had done that and killed all the prophets of Baal, what takes place? The word of the Lord says in verse 1, 1 Kings, the 19th chapter, and Ahab told Jezebel all that Elijah had done, and with all of how he had slain all the prophets with the sword. Then Jezebel sent a message unto Elijah, saying, so let the gods do to me and more also

0: If I make not thy life as the life of one of them by tomorrow about this time. So she sent him a note, sent a message to him, let him know what she was going to do to him. Well, that's what the world, how the world believed. She thought she could do something wonderful. She thought that she had all power. She just didn't know our God. Verse 3, and when he saw that, he arose and went for his life and came to Beersheba, which belonged to Judah, and left his servants there. But he himself went a day's journey into the wilderness and came and sat down under a juniper tree and said, it is enough. Now, O Lord, take away my life, for I am not better than my fathers. So he got afraid. And unfortunately, God's man will do that. When God is leading us, we run into situations where fear can enter in. And that's, again, operating in your feelings. That's God. And when you operate in your feelings, you say things what Elijah said. But if you stand on the promise of God, then you don't worry about Jezebel, what she's talking about. Look what happens with Elijah in verse 5. And as he lay and slept under the juniper tree, behold, then an angel touched him and said unto him, arise and eat. You see, he's out in the wilderness with nothing to eat. He didn't even have to prepare. He didn't even have to search for food. He's laying there and God provides for him food to eat. Amen. God provides for him. And God is going to do the same thing in your life. When you run into tough situations, God is going to be right there to help you and get you through them. You just have to maintain your faith in the power of God. Look what it says in verse 6. And he looked, and behold, there was a cake baking on the coals and a cruse of water at his head. And he did eat and drink and laid him down again. God had provided for him. God is going to provide for you in the middle of your storm. God is going to provide. You just have to continue on trusting God and doing as God would have you to do. Do not give in and do not give up. When you've done everything you can to stand, the Bible declares, continue to stand. Bless God, in spite of what's going on in your life. Verse 7, and the angel of the Lord came again the second time and touched him and said, arise and eat, because the journey is too great for thee. Verse 8, and he arose and did eat and drink, and went in the strength of that meat 40 days and 40 nights unto Horeb, the mountain of God, because God was with him, and God is going to be with you through your storm, through your situation. You may have that sense of feeling, where is God? Where is he? Why do I have to go through all of these difficult situations? Why, God, is my life threatened? Well, you have to continue on in spite of what Satan is going to do in your life, in spite of what someone is going to mess around with your life, in spite of what people are treating you, and bless the Lord God, doing you wrong, in spite of having some, bless the name of Jesus, lacking in things in your life. Go on and continue to walk with God. Go on and keep, bless the Lord, standing on his word. Go on and walk in the light of God's word. Don't quit and don't give in. No, bless the Lord, as the word has taught us, God's word is trustworthy. God's word you can depend on. You just have to continue to walk in the face of adversity, regardless of the circumstances that you're going through. Look what he does in the 8th verse with Elijah. And he's going to do the same thing in your life. If you keep maintaining your confidence in who God is and keep walking in the light of God's word, stop allowing the world and other things in your life to cause you to disobey God and start believing them and start following them. They don't know what they're doing. That's obvious. All you have to do is look around you and see how silly these people are doing things. You see how foolish they are, how they're doing things. Why would you let an 11-year-old child determine his sexuality? Why would you let him? You don't know. Most people in the age of 30 years old don't know what to do with life. They're just feeling following how they feel. Bless God. They're following how they feel. You cannot do that. Don't walk after your feelings. Don't be a carnal-minded believer. Don't, bless the name of Jesus, don't sit around feeding your flesh, but walk with God in spite of. So in the 8th verse, the word of the Lord says, and he arose and he did eat and he and drink and went in the strength of that meat 40 days and 40 nights unto Horeb, the mountain of God. That's the name of Jesus. God sustaining him. God is going to sustain you. What you want to do when you rise up in the morning and maybe things look bad to you, what you want to do is lift your head up and begin to be thankful for everything around you. Lift up your head. Don't fault find. Don't see things that are wrong. Lift your head up and pursue him. That's the name of God. And follow the Lord God. That's the name of Jesus. Although you may not understand, and God will lead you out of darkness into his marvelous light. God will provide for you in spite of. He'll do the same for you that he's doing for Elijah. He will provide for your needs. That's the name of Jesus. We are in the world, but we're not of the world. We don't live according to their standards. We don't live according to the principles by which they live. You've got to start out life that way. Don't follow it. You've got to start out trusting God. You got to start out walking with God when things are not going well and understand that God is with you. We have our Bible study on Thursday nights from 6 p.m. to 7 p.m. I'd like to invite you to come and be a part of our Bible study. The ID number is 814-5632-5512, passcode 0. If you don't have a device to get on Zoom, dial in 669-900-9128, passcode 0. You must also put in the ID number and the passcode to direct you to our Bible study, Balm and Gilead. May the Lord bless you and keep you. Here's my prayer. In Jesus' name, amen and amen.
1: 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You can also cash app at $30HEI. That's $30HEI. Thank you so much. May heaven smile on you. That is our prayer.

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1: During the War for Independence, General George Washington, the man we refer to today as the father of our country, led American troops through military defeat after defeat. And in the bitter winter of 1777, he wrote this somber note to a friend in Philadelphia. Quote, "You might have tracked our army from White Marsh to Valley Forge by the blood on their feet," end of quote. Many soldiers continued to march through the deep snows of Pennsylvania without shoes. Others suffered from disease, hunger, and freezing conditions. Nearly 2,000 of Washington's men died. Yet George Washington did not lose faith. Amid the hardship, loss, and uncertainty of Valley Forge, he turned to God in prayer. At a time when our nation once again faces division and uncertainty, may we follow Washington's example, kneeling humbly, praying faithfully, and asking God to guide the future of America.
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9: In Matthew chapter 13, Jesus tells the story of the sower and the seed that lands on different soils. So which of these soils represents someone who has received God's word and is saved? Well, stay with us and find out.

0: You are listening to the Question and Answer program with Dr. J. Vernon McGee. Of course, this program is a ministry of the Through the Bible Radio Network. Now, our first question today comes from a listener in Santa Ana, California, who writes, in your study of Genesis chapter 22, you indicated that Isaac was a grown man when Abraham took him to be sacrificed. Why then does the Bible call him a lad? When does a lad become a man and at what age?
1: May I say to you, the Bible doesn't make a man an adult until he's 30 years old. No man could become a priest until he was 30 years of age. That's the reason the Lord Jesus, he didn't begin his ministry till he was 30 years of age. Now, up to that time, any person would be considered a minor. I remember I took a course in commercial law when I worked in the bank, and at that time, you didn't attain your majority till you were 21. Well, I was 18. I was the only one that young in the class, and they called me a minor, and I didn't like it because I didn't like being called a minor. I thought I was smart as they were, but the thing is that you actually were not considered before the law until 21. Now they've reduced it back to 18, and I'm sure that they're going to move it even farther back than that. But the point is, I think the Word of God indicates that. Now, you have the story of the offering of Isaac in the 22nd chapter of Genesis. Now, when you open chapter 23, a great many years have gone by, and you read, and Sarah was 127 years old. These were the years of the life of Sarah, and Sarah died. Now, she was 127 years old when she died. And we're told that Abraham offered Isaac in the 22nd chapter. And we go back to when she was 90 years old, he was born. So we've come a long ways from the time that he was born until the 23rd chapter. So in between, you have chapter 22, and I think common sense would dictate that he's not just a little boy at this particular time. If he were 37 years old, and that's what he was when his mother died, and he was offered by Abraham just right before that. So my point is that I think he was the same age the Lord Jesus was when he was crucified. May I say to you, I have no scripture for that, but I think that you are to use a certain amount of common sense and a judgment when you read the Word of God.
0: Our next question comes from a listener in Tucson, Arizona, who has a question concerning creation in Genesis chapter 1. He says, how could God create light and divide the day from the night without having made the sun, moon, and stars first?
1: May I say to you that that is one of the wonders of the creation story. The record that has been given to us, it says in verse 3, and God said, let there be light, and there was light. Now, this light was not derived from the source of a sun or a moon or any stars, because they had not yet put in their appearance. We have on the fourth day, it says, let there be lights in the firmament of the heaven. It doesn't say let there be light. It says let there be lights, that is, sources of lights in the firmament of the heaven to divide the day from the night, and let them be signs and for seasons and for days and years. And the interesting thing is it says, let them be for lights in the firmament of the heaven to give light upon the earth, and it was so. And God made two great lights, the greater light to rule the day and the lesser light to rule the night. He made the stars also. Now, that does not state specifically at that time that God created them. I personally think that they were created before and that their light had not broken in upon the earth at all. Now today, there's been a great deal said about cosmic light. And cosmic light, as far as we know, has no source such as the sun or the moon has. The moon, of course, is reflected light. And the sun, of course, is just a ball of energy. And we find that the cosmic light is coming from where they have not exactly discovered, but there is this thing known as cosmic light. Now, I'm not trying to say that what happened when God said, let there be light, that there was cosmic light. I don't know. The only point that I want to make is this, that God spoke and light appeared. And that's all that he would have to do, of course, because actually his very word had creating power to bring into existence that which did not exist. And that is something that you and I cannot understand. Now, the other side of this question that ought not to cause any problem, and I'm sure that when you recognize that God said, let there be light, that he brought light into his creation. And apparently it had no source as far as I know. And the other side of the picture is that when the sun, moon, and stars appeared, that they were out there all the time, but their light had not broken in upon the earth at all. Right now, there are all kinds of theories that are being juggled about by astronomers relative to the creation of this universe. You see, the main purpose of sending out all of these little gadgets that go by and peeping toms on Venus and Mars and the other planets, man's trying to find out how it all got started. And the reason that he's trying to find out how it all got started is because he knows that evolution is a poor broken reed to lean on. You can talk about evolving all you want to, and you can move it back billions of years, but there does come a place and a time when you've got to put down your pegs and say how it began. You can push it back to the smallest amoeba starting off, and you've got to tell where that little old amoeba came from. And they're trying today to see if they can't find the source of life and everything. Now, I've been reading recently, it's rather popular stuff. It's been in magazines, and although one of the magazines was technical, actually it was nothing in the world but theories bandied about. But it's quite interesting that out yonder in the vast regions of space, there are these gases like hydrogen that is loaded with power and other gases also, and that this universe, they feel like the universe as we know it, was brought together by these gases coming together. And then, on the other hand, there have been others that had come together and exploded, and that made the gases to begin with. Well, now I tell you, you're on a treadmill when you start talking like that, because if the thing originated by an explosion, then that goes back to Sir James Jean's theory relative to the fact that this is an expanding universe, and the universe is bigger right now than it was when we started talking. It just keeps moving out, and they feel that's now due to these explosions. And then the gases come together again. Well, that's a nice game, you see, from a gas to a ball, from a ball to gas, and to tell the truth, seems to me like there's a whole lot of gas that's floating around. And I would say that sometime you've got to stop and say, which came first, not the hen or the egg, but which came first, the gas or this ball, this visible, solid universe? And then you got to explain how it got here or got where it is. Some of it's pretty far out. So that, you see, when you begin to talk like that, you're push back to a creator. Now, I don't care how you try to wiggle around with evolution and all of these theories of explosions. You would think that the Lord had put on a 4th of July demonstration. The only thing is they wouldn't need the Lord. It all just happened. But you're forced to the fact that there must be out there a creator. There must be somebody out there. And that, I'm sure, troubles them a great deal.
0: We come now to a question from a listener in Whitesboro, Texas. He writes, in the parable of the sower in Matthew chapter 13, which of the four types of soil represents a saved person?
1: Let me begin reading now in chapter 13, verse 3. He spoke many things unto them in parables, saying, behold, a sower went forth to sow. When he sowed, some seed fell by the wayside, and the fowls came and devoured them up. Some fell among stony places where they had not much earth, and forthwith they sprung up because they had no deepness of earth. And when the sun was up, they were scorched, and because they had no root, they withered away. And some fell among thorns. The thorns sprung up and choked them. But others fell into good ground and brought forth fruit, some 100-fold, some 60-fold, some 30-fold. Who hath ears to hear, let him hear. Now, dropping down to the Lord's interpretation of the parable, and we'll go down to that, verse 18. Hear ye therefore the parable of the sower. When anyone heareth the word of the kingdom and understandeth it not, then cometh the wicked one and catcheth away that which was sown in his heart. This is he which receives seed by the wayside. But he that receiveth the seed into stony places, the same is he that heareth the word, and anon with joy receiveth it. Yet hath he not root in himself, but dureth for a while. For when tribulation or persecution ariseth, because of the word, by and by he's offended. And now the next, verse 22. He also that receives seed among the thorns is he that heareth the word, and the care of this world and the deceitfulness of riches choke the word, and he becometh unfruitful. But he that receiveth seed into the good ground is he that heareth the word, understandeth it, which also beareth fruit and bringeth forth some 100-fold, some 60, and some 30. All right, we have here now these four different places where the seed fall. Now, the Lord Jesus, in the parable of the tares, makes it very clear that the field is the world, that he is the sower, and the seed is the word of God. So there's no way in the world for us to guess at that, because it wouldn't be any reason to, since he explains that. And the interesting thing are the places where the seed fall. Now, the only place where the seed fell upon good ground was the only place that it brought forth fruit and the different degrees of fruit bearing. Now, in my judgment, the only ones that represent the saved is where the seed fell upon good ground. Now, this party here goes on like this. It says, which of the four types of seed represent saved persons? Now, I believe only those where the seed fell upon good ground. Now, he gives this interpretation. In verses 4 and 19, the seeds were devoured by the birds, and regeneration did not occur, appears to be unsaved. May I say to you that the subject of regeneration is not the subject under discussion here. It's giving out the Word of God and the effect it has upon people. And apparently the only place where it produced fruit was just on 1/4 of the soil, 1/4 of the seed. The rest of it just came to naught because it didn't produce fruit. And his whole point is that if you want to bring regeneration in you, which I don't think you should, but that if a person is regenerated, they will produce fruit, not leaves, not a profession. Leaves are a profession. But the thing that is genuine is fruit. And the Lord Jesus said, by their fruits ye shall know them. Now, he says here, the seeds were devoured by the birds. Now, that's clear there. But he says regeneration took place. The seed was changed into a plant. This plant sprang up, but provided no fruit and ended up a withered, dead plant. Now, as we said, regeneration is not the subject here. The whole subject is fruit. And you're trying to make every detail of the parable fit into a little set interpretation. Many years ago, that was given to me by Dr. Melvin Grove Kyle, who was an archaeologist, an outstanding scholar, the man who edited the International Standard Bible Encyclopedia, was for a time, I think, editor of the National Geographic, and also was the one American that was present and participated in the excavation of King Tut's tomb. And he, by the way, made the statement, I've been amused at all of the furor that has been raised over King Tut's tomb. Now, this is the man that worked in that tomb. He said that Tutankhamen was actually a third-rate king. And the reason that the tomb had not been exploited in the past was because of the fact that there wasn't much there, really. Ramesses' tomb would have really revealed something, but King Tut was just a third-rate king. Yet in our day, all of this furor has been made of it as if it was something great. In the days of Egypt, he was third-rate. And I say all this to let you know this man had, to my judgment, a safe and sane interpretation of the Word of God. And he says, a parable teaches one truth. You can't make it fit in everything. He says it's just like a circle touches a straight line only at one point. And the important thing is to get that point. Now, as we said, obviously regeneration is not the subject here. The fruit is the important thing. The way that you tell the fact that it's good ground is by the fruit that's produced. And though the plant sprung up, it only had leaves. And I have been a pastor for over 40 years, and now I've been retired for quite a while, and I'm able to observe. I think I've learned as much observing as I did as pastor, in the same length of time, of course. And I would say this, that there are a lot of folk in the church that have nothing but leaves. They're not genuine. They're not born again. They're not regenerated. They've just been going through the system. And you say, how do you know that? Well, I know that from experience. And in radio, we can have people write us letters that they are free to express themselves in a way that no member of the church would come and express themselves to me as the pastor of the church. And we have any number of letters. Recently, I read one on our Through the Bible program. A man says, I was a member of a church for 50 years. I've been a Sunday school teacher. I was an officer of the church. I was never born again. And then trouble came, and he dropped out, began to listen to the radio, and found out that he never was a Christian at all. He just had a lot of leaves. There are a lot of leaves around today, friends. And I think it'd be good if we could sweep them up and get something genuine going. Now, he goes on to speak here of the seed that had no control to where it landed. Is it possible to have rewards when you prove no fruit? Well, of course not. That's not the point of the parable at all. The seed fell on all kinds of ground, and the kind of ground is what determines the result, you see. It's the way it was received. Now, there are those that fell among thorns. This party goes on to say they were regenerated. No, they were not regenerated at all. These are the ones that it takes a little pressure to prove that they are not genuine. One of the reasons today that there's so much church going at present, it's entertainment, one thing, and it provides an outlet for a great many folk to express themselves in many different ways, music being one, teaching another, and then just being able to meet with folk and talk. The great many people today in our churches that feel like they're Christian, they're actually not Christian at all. They have never been really buttonholed and pinned down and faced with the issue of whether they have come as a sinner to the Lord Jesus Christ and accepted him. And the reason we have so many of them is because the pressure's not on. It's the thing to be an evangelical today, and it's a rather popular sort of thing. So we are talking about how to be happy and things like that. And if things don't go right, why, we're going to take up our marbles and go home. We're not going to play, you know. And a leading doctor here in Southern California, he's a cancer doctor. I go to him. And I had quite a discussion with him the other day, and he's a very level-headed Christian. We spent more time talking about theology and the Christian life than we did talking about cancer. And after I left, I felt like I should send him a bill and not for him to send me one, but I'm sure he's going to send me one. Anyway, he was talking to me about his son. Son just got married, and problems have come up, and his lower lip was stuck out so you could put a checkerboard on it, and that was during the holidays. So he just took the boy aside, and he said, "Son, the Lord Jesus never said that things were going to be easy. He never said that everything was just going to be laughter and fun all the time. He said that he would see you through your problems, and that you were going to have problems, and you were going to have difficulties. The minute a great many people really get into trouble, instead of turning to the Lord, they turn from him." Well, God sends us trouble, and trouble is either going to draw you closer to God or drive you away. And so when the pressures came, these who profess to be Christians, why, the troubles of this world just choked out, you see. Not only does the devil take away the seed, but the troubles of the world, the problems of life. And the Lord, I think, lets that happen purposely. And I've wondered today why he's let us get off so easy. I think he needs to test the church to see who is genuine. And believe me, I think they'd fall away like dead leaves. But they're not regenerated. And I think you've gone off on a wrong tangent here altogether. And he goes on with a philosophical discussion of how the plant could produce fruit and that sort of thing. Well, he's not speaking of the chemistry of the soil at all. He's speaking about results. And that is the thing that you see on the outside. By their fruits ye shall know them.
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3: During the War for Independence, General George Washington, the man we refer to today as the father of our country, led American troops through military defeat after defeat. And in the bitter winter of 1777, he wrote this somber note to a friend in Philadelphia. Quote, "You might have tracked our army from White Marsh to Valley Forge by the blood on their feet," end of quote. Many soldiers continued to march through the deep snows of Pennsylvania without shoes. Others suffered from disease, hunger, and freezing conditions. Nearly 2,000 of Washington's men died. Yet George Washington did not lose faith. Amid the hardship, loss, and uncertainty of Valley Forge, he turned to God in prayer. At a time when our nation once again faces division and uncertainty, may we follow Washington's example, kneeling humbly, praying faithfully, and asking God to guide the future of America.
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1: Do you wish you had more courage, that you were stronger, that you were more faithful? How do we overcome this deep-seated fear that grows in our heart? Today we'll hear from the Apostle Paul his very last words on earth that will give you and me the hope we need. You don't want to miss it. Stay with me.
0: There's a word Paul chose near the end of his life that reframes everything. He didn't say he was being killed. He said he was being poured out like an offering given willingly, not taken by force. That one distinction is key to how you read what comes next. Because a man who sees his own death as an act of worship has something to say that a man running from it never could. I'm Dave Drewy. On this weekend edition of Living on the Edge, Chip Ingram concludes our study, You Can Make Disciples, Personal Coaching from the Apostle Paul. Here's Chip with today's message titled, Be Faithful, Don't Shrink Back.
2: One of the most powerful things that keep you and keep me from doing and fulfilling all God wants us to do is the insidious power of wanting to be accepted by the crowd. Here's the deal. From the time of Solomon to now, it's been true. The fear of man is a snare. So what's the antidote to peer pressure? The Apostle Paul knows the greatest antidote to peer pressure is God pressure. And so as you open your Bibles to 2 Timothy chapter 4, notice how he opens. I solemnly charge you in the presence of God and of Christ Jesus, who is the judge of the living and the dead, and by his appearing and his kingdom. Preach the word. Second command, be ready in season and out of season to do what? To correct, to rebuke, to exhort. That's what you're to do. Well, how do you do it? Do it with great patience and instruction. Let's do a little work together on this passage. So he says, I want you to, the word for preach is to be a herald. I want you to proclaim. This is Timothy. I want you to tell people what the truth is. He'll say, I want you to give them sound doctrine. And then he's going to tell them, in your declaration of the truth of God, it's more than just Bible stories. It's more than interesting illustrations. It's more than keeping people's attention. It's more than helping them live better moral lives and being kinder neighbors. I want you to take the great doctrines of the church, and I want you to explain them and declare them and apply them. And here's how it works. I want you to preach the word of God, not your opinions. And then I want you to do it in such a way where it convicts, where it cuts to the heart, where it helps people to see who they are before God, where they see where this is the truth and this is where they don't measure up. And then I want you to go beyond that, because after you do that, you're going to see that some people respond very positively and some people don't. And then I want you to rebuke. It literally means to censure. This is like saying, we're teaching, this is what your priorities are. This is what God says about our money and our possessions and our stewardship. This is what he says about our mental life and our sexuality. And you teach that truth because every command, listen carefully, every command of God in Scripture is for your good. You know what we pastors are afraid of? We don't like talking about things that we know we're going to get rejected on. The fear of man's a snare. I can't tell you how many sermons it's been like, oh God, do you really want me to say this? I remember one guy, the very first church too, he was very demonstrative. And I remember I'd look at him and I'd think, you know, I'd want to change my sermon right in the middle of it. This young pastor, and I care about what people think. And there was another older guy named Bill. And I don't know where I would be. Bill was a layman, and he spent 3 or 4 hours every night after his work in God's Word. He would come to me and ask a question, and literally, I was a young pastor. I was really sure Bill knew the Bible way, way better than me. And Bill and I would go out on Thursday nights, you know, this is the old days, and people would move into the area, and so we would take them a pie, and we would welcome them, and we would let them know kind of what's going on, and look for an opportunity to, has anyone ever shared with you how much God loves you and how you can have eternal life. And, you know, this is rural Texas. You know, it's not quite like today. No. Well, would you like us to? And, well, sure. Well, why don't you come on in and sit down? We'll cut that pie. And, I mean, every Thursday night, I'm sitting around these tables with Bill. And I'll never forget this huge man talking to this lady, tears streaming down his face as she's rejected Christ. And he just said, I just want to make sure you understand that you are choosing a Christless eternity forever and ever and ever. You're rejecting the love of the Son of God. And you know why I told you about Bill? Bill was ready in season and out of season. And you know, I look back and I just realize when you're a pastor, there's like, you know, some people that you can trust. There's people that are like on your team that you can really be vulnerable with. Or a lot of pastors, part of their big challenge is they don't have that. And it doesn't matter what they do right now. Can you imagine if the church rose up and said, we're going to help our pastors? You know? I don't care what people think. We're not doing that here. We're going to disagree, and we're going to agree to disagree. We're not having disunity in this church. We are one. And I'm one of the leaders, or I'm one of the influencers. And you are. You're generous with your finances. Your priorities in general are in order. And the favor of God has been on your life. But here's the memo. It's not so that you're happy and everything's just go with you. It's so you're positioned to make a difference in your church and in your neighborhood and in your community and where you work. That's the why. How? With great patience and instruction. That word is, in some of your translations, will be long-suffering. It's that picture of it, just with patience. You have a very, very long fuse before you give up on something. You hang in there. It's the bricklayer saying, everyone thinks we should give up on Chip because he's a flake, but I'm not. He long-suffered with me. It's not about do this and do this and why didn't you do this? It's here's this God's better than plan. Here's where you fall short. I'm going to encourage those who are making progress. I'm going to comfort those that are struggling. I'm going to admonish and come up pretty strong against the people who are willfully disobeying. I'm going to do it with patience. And then when we correct, it's that here's the way to do it. Not you're a bad person. Here's the way to do it. And so he says, Timothy, that's the what and the how. Then notice verse 3 and 4, he says, there's going to be a challenge. For the time will come when they will not tolerate. Are you ready? Here it is again. Underline it. Sound doctrine. It's this theme of truth, of reality. But wanting to have their ears tickled, just the idea of tell me something I like. They will accumulate for themselves teachers in accordance with their own desires. I can't think of a better definition of the prosperity gospel than that line. I mean, who doesn't want to go rah, rah, rah for a message that says, here's how to get rich. Jesus is your self-help genie. The only people who get rich are prosperity teachers. Verse 5, but as for you, contrast. I love this. Keep your head. Wouldn't that be a good word for all of us right now in the world we're living in? Hey, keep your head. The word means to use self-restraint, to be wide awake. The literal meaning of it is kind of to be sober and not overcome with wine. Just keep your head. Don't get drunk with all that's happening and all the media and all the struggles and all the people and all the stuff. In the midst of all of this, hey, use self-restraint in all things. Endure hardship. Do the work of an evangelist. Fulfill your ministry. Literally discharge it. You do, Timothy, in your life and with your life, everything God has called you to do, just like I have done everything God's called me to do. Perfectly? Absolutely not. We put these people in stained glass. Timothy hung out with Paul. I would go on record, and I don't know, but I'm going to go on record anyway. I think if you hang out with Paul, there were days that he really kind of lost it. This choleric, high-driving personality. I think there was times where I think he was a little harsh at times. Mark can't go. He's done. Really? Yeah. Why? Because he flaked out once. He didn't get a second chance like you? No. You want to talk about this? No. You got any other questions? Remember, I'm the guy that sort of gave you the second chance with the disciple. Yeah, I get it. Good. Go do that with him. I'm going to get back on mission. God used him. But he wasn't Jesus. He was just Paul. And neither are you. Neither am I.
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2: 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I've fought the good fight. I've finished the course. I've kept the faith. In the future, there's reserved for me a crown of righteousness, which the Lord, the righteous judge, unlike Nero, will award.
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4: Has two or three different meanings, but one is to sort of put up your sail to catch the wind. The word was also used for like you're at a dock and you take off the rope and so you depart, you leave your mooring. I'm leaving the earth and death is not an end. I'm going to somewhere. And finally, the word was used for someone whose chains are loosed. And so he says, I'm loosing the chains of my mortality and all that I've been through. I'm departing to receive the gift and the reward that the righteous judge has promised for me. And then, like a military campaign, if they would say, okay, strike your tents because we're going to move. And Paul is saying, I'm striking my tent, the tent of this body, and I'm going to move on. And I love, he's so confident, I'm moving on. And then he uses this military term, I've fought the good fight. I've been in a battle. I've finished the course. I've kept the faith. And I think he's saying to us and saying to Timothy, in the midst of evil, in the midst of chaos, in the midst of struggle, in the midst of suffering, hey, fight the good fight. Finish the race. It'd be interesting, you can do a little study. In 1 and 2 Timothy, the number of times, and-so drifted, so-and-so turned away, so-and-so departed from the truth. There's this theme through these books of focus, soldier, athlete, discipline, finishing, and turning, drifting, departing. And then he says, make every effort to come to me soon. What I love about this is he not only has in focus his reward, is that Paul, despite his great godliness, you never outgrow your need for others. He says, you know, come soon. Once winter comes, it's too dangerous. The ships don't sail. I need you, man. I need you. I can't do this alone. Make every effort. I mean, that hurry up. It's a strong word. Why? For Demas, having loved this present world, has deserted me and gone to Thessalonica. Crescens has gone to Galatia and Titus to Dalmatia. Did you catch the contrast? Those who love his appearing, Demas loves this world. I am departing to be with God. Demas is deserting. And it's not without intention that the Holy Spirit sort of lays before us. Do you want to go the Paul way or the Demas way? Only Luke is with me. Take along Mark, bring him with you. I guess Paul softened up after a while. He's useful for me. By the way, isn't it great to remember the body? Paul was a lousy counselor, but a great apostle. Praise God for Barnabases. I'll just tell you, your pastor and some of your friends need a Barnabas. Some of you, oh, I'm an introvert. Or great. You'll go deeper with people than other people. Oh, I have this mercy. I don't strike up conversations. Great. Just look for people that are hurting. Sit down next to them. Start asking them questions. I mean, there's a role in the body for each one of us. He goes on and sort of basically going through why Timothy needs to come. When you come, bring the overcoat, which I left in Troas with Carpus, and the books, especially the parchments. Warning, Alexander, that coppersmith did me great harm. The Lord will repay him according to his deeds. There's the Paul we know and love. Be on your guard against him too, for he vigorously opposes our teaching. Notice, did you get it? Preach the word.

0: Word, sound doctrine, tickled ears, the teaching, the truth. It's what we need today. It's what they needed then. At my first defense, no one supported me, but all deserted me. I love this. May it not be counted against them. Anybody feel like someone in your family or someone in your church has hurt you? Said hurtful things, did hurtful things. How are you doing with forgiving them? Paul's in a dungeon, chained to a wall, rats running around, all by himself. His closest associates, out of fear, they're human. I mean, Peter did it to Jesus. We've all been cowards at times. They've all departed. And Paul's attitude to the end is, may the Lord not hold it against him. Don't hold it against them. They're in the process. They're on the journey. They're just like you. They're just like me. But the Lord stood with me and strengthened me. Why? The guy never loses his focus. So that, purpose clause, through me the proclamation might be fully accomplished and all the Gentiles might hear. And I was rescued out of the lion's mouth. I don't think this is literal. Maybe the lion was Nero. Maybe it's just a picture of at that defense, not being executed. The Lord will rescue me from every evil deed and will bring me safely to his heavenly kingdom. Confidence. Did you notice the lack of the word hope? I wish or I hope that someday, some way, somehow. No, the Lord will rescue me from every evil and will bring me safely to his heavenly kingdom. To him be the glory forever and ever. He had absolute assurance of salvation. Greet Priscilla and Aquila, the house of Onesiphorus. Erastus remained at Corinth, but I left Trophimus sick at Miletus. Make every effort to come before winter. And then he gives a few more names. He identifies 20 different people in this small book. Life really is about relationships. The summary is faithfulness to endure whatever suffering, hardship, or persecution can only be accomplished by God's supernatural enabling, his grace, and a supernatural power of the Holy Spirit within us. How often does this truth counterbalance our own human inclination to compromise under peer pressure? On what issues do you find yourself struggling to communicate God's truth as it relates to life, marriage, gender, sexuality? And finally, what is God saying to you? Who and what do you need in your life to be bold, to be strong, to be prepared, and to be faithful in the days ahead? You need to sit quietly and say, Lord, since you are so kind and so patient and know me better than I know myself, what's the one step you want me to take this week? Because if you respond to the light that God gives you, you get more light. If you don't respond to the light that God gives you, even the light that you have will be taken away. Application and obedience are the organ of transformation, not knowledge. This world is messed up, and the church is the only hope. And you can look around this room and wish there was someone better, smarter, more godly, more wonderful than you. But here's the deal. It's us, and this is it. In your world, in your network, in your family, in your neighborhood, in your church, you're it. You're the man. You're the woman. You're the, right? And this book is filled with ordinary, very struggling, inadequate people who something happened, and they got tapped on the shoulder, and they didn't become superstars, and they had lots of struggles, but they responded to the light that God gave them. And we see it all through church history.
1: 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And because this whole series has been about making disciples the way Paul poured into Timothy, when you purchase this book today, we'll include a second copy to pass along to someone you're investing in. 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
0: Thanks, Dave. You know, I want to say one last thing as you wrap up this series, this teaching. Multiple times, the Apostle Paul wrote and he said, Timothy, come quickly. He actually, in this book alone, mentions 20 different people. Sometimes we as Americans especially, we hear God's word, we feel that we want to obey him and do what he wants us to do, and we get this unconscious idea that I've got to do it on my own. Here's what I want you to know. The great Apostle Paul couldn't do it on his own. Neither can you, and neither can I. Can I encourage you? Get into community. You just simply can't watch videos or listen to podcasts or even read good Christian books. Those things are super helpful. But who in your life could you do life with? And if you don't have those people, ask God for them. Lord, I need people to do life with that I could be me and be real and get supported and be loved and give love and encourage them. Could I encourage you to step out of the rat race, of the demands, of all the stuff that's never going to slow down, and make sure that this week you develop a pattern. Do life in community.
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5: This is Shauna on Johnny Erickson Tata Sharing Hope. I think you know that Johnny loves serving the Lord Jesus.
6: More specifically, I enjoy serving the Lord with gladness. Now, it hasn't always been that way, but honestly, I get such satisfaction out of doing something that I know pleases God. Something that helps others, like our work at Johnny and Friends. Serving the Lord with gladness, did you know that that's a command? In Psalm 100, God's word says, serve the Lord with gladness and come before his presence with singing. Like that's one sentence. Serve the Lord with gladness and with song. Now, that's something I enjoy doing, and I love it that people around me serve God in the same way. Like the girls who get me up in the morning, it is not the easiest routine. Getting me ready to sit up in my wheelchair, it involves a bed bath, exercises, toileting routines, leg bags, straps, corsets, getting me dressed, so much more. And my friends all know that when they help me, they are really serving God. And I tell them that they are ministering to me, the least of the brethren. And so often, after I am up and we part company for the day, we will end with a song. I do recall, though, when there was one woman that she did not serve the Lord with gladness. To her, getting me up in the morning was her chance to unload problems. The minute she would arrive in my bedroom to help me, she saw it as an opportunity to tell me all her woes and everything that was going wrong, and nothing I said was able to cheer her up. Oh, sure, she was mechanically helping me out. She was serving, and she was sitting me up in my wheelchair, but her sullen spirit made the morning harder than most. And finally, after about a couple of months, I just had to tell this girl that this was not a good fit. It just isn't working, her taking time to help me. And then I told her why. Being a quadriplegic makes it hard enough getting up in the morning without starting the day with problems and complaints. I feel badly about this, but she knew it was right. But to serve the Lord with gladness, now there's a glorious occupation. Those who do not serve God with a glad heart cancel out all the benefits their service could have won them. Charles Spurgeon puts it this way. He said, quote, "Those who serve God with a sad countenance because they do what is unpleasant to them are not serving him at all. They bring the form of homage, but the life is absent. Our God requires no slaves to grace his throne. He is the Lord of the empire of love and would have his servants dressed in joy. The angels of God serve him with songs, not with groans. A murmur or a sigh would be mutiny in their ranks. That obedience which is not voluntary is disobedience, for the Lord looks at the heart. And if he sees that we serve him from force and not because we love him, he will reject our offering. Service coupled with cheerfulness is heart service, and therefore service that is true." Well, Spurgeon has it right there. So let me ask you, do you serve the Lord with gladness? Come on, let's show the people of the world who think our obedience to God is only slavery. Let's show them that serving him is a delight for us. It's a joy. And let our gladness prove it. Yeah, that we're serving a good and a glad master.
5: Oh, friend, these are such good words from our dear Johnny, who loves sharing hope through hardship. If you know someone who serves God cheerfully, then share this program with them, won't you? I just know it'll be a great encouragement. You can find this program and so much more at johnnyradio.org. And oh, one more thing. Thank you for confirming just how wonderful God is by your happy attitude when you serve.
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4: The person you will become is directly linked with the heroes you admire and the friendships that you cultivate. At the end of chapter 2 in Philippians, Paul describes his travel plans. He tells us about the itineraries of two other individuals, Timothy and Epaphroditus. So, how is this relevant to us? Today, another chapter in the basics of the Christian life. From Chicago, welcome to the Moody Church Hour with Pastor Philip Miller. Stay with us for a time of worship and teaching as we continue a series on Back to the Basics. From the second chapter of Philippians, we'll find out all about the basics of community. Here now is Pastor Philip, along with worship leader Tim Stafford and assistant pastor Larry McCarthy.
5: Well, good morning, everyone, and welcome to the Moody Church. We're so glad you've joined us today as we learn more and more about how the gospel shapes our everyday lives. It changes who we are, and it changes how we influence the world and the people around us. And we need the Lord's help today, so let's begin with prayer. Would you pray with me? Let's pray. Heavenly Father, we want to serve you in a way with our lives that others might look to us and see Jesus. And so often that's not the case, and we confess our sins to you. But we ask that by your Holy Spirit, we might learn to walk in obedience, that the light of Christ might shine through our lives and point many people to you. And so we pray that you would come and be our teacher and help us today. We pray this in Jesus' name. Amen.
6: Amen. Let's sing about the promises of God. Amen.

0: Father, we just cry out to you for mercy. Help us, Father, to be the people that you have called us to be. Sensitize our hearts one for another, that we would be more concerned about our neighbor and brother and sister than we would about ourselves. Strengthen us now, Father, we pray. Unite us now, Father, we pray. And as your word goes forth, let it go forth with power, that it would meet our needs this morning. Fill us, Father, with your spirit, we pray now. In the matchless name of Jesus, and amen.
1: Let's look again at God's word and read it together. This is our pattern. How do we know how to walk in this life? How can we see that others have a testimony of God's faithfulness? Well, we read it in his word and we see it in one another. But let's stand together as we read from this important passage, Hebrews 11, about those who have gone before us. It says this, this is God's holy word. Now faith is the assurance of things hoped for, the conviction of things not seen. For by it the people of old received their commendation. By faith we understand that the universe was created by the word of God, so that what is seen was not made out of things that are visible. And without faith it is impossible to please him, for whoever would draw near to God must believe that he exists and that he rewards those who seek him.
2: By faith Noah, being warned by God concerning events as yet unseen, in reverent fear constructed an ark for the saving of his household. By this he condemned the world and became an heir of righteousness that comes by faith.
3: By faith, Abraham obeyed when he was called to go out to a place that he was to receive as an inheritance. And he went out, not knowing where he was going. By faith he went to live in a land of promise, as in a foreign land, living in tents with Isaac and Jacob, heirs with him of the same promise. For he was looking forward to the city that has foundations, whose designer and builder is God.
4: By faith, Sarah herself received power to conceive, even when she was past the age, since she considered him faithful who had promised. Therefore, from one man, and him as good as dead, were born descendants as many as the stars of heaven, and as many as the innumerable grains of sand by the seashore.
1: These all died in faith, not having received the things promised, but having seen them and greeted them from afar, and having acknowledged that they were strangers and exiles on the earth. For people who speak thus make it clear that they are seeking a homeland. If they had been thinking of that from which they had gone out, they would have had opportunity to return. But as it is, they desire a better country, that is, a heavenly one. Therefore, God is not ashamed to be called their God, for he has prepared for them a city. And now join me in reading aloud together. Therefore, since we are surrounded by so great a cloud of witnesses, let us also lay aside every weight and sin which clings so closely, and let us run with endurance the race that is set before us, looking to Jesus, the founder and perfecter of our faith, who, for the joy that was set before him, endured the cross, despising the shame, and is seated at the right hand of the throne of God.
5: 2 Timothy 3:16 says, "All scripture is breathed out by God and is profitable for teaching, for reproof, for correction, for training in righteousness, that the man of God may be complete, equipped for every good work." And those of you who have been reading your Bibles for the course of your life will know that while all of scripture is equally inspired, not all of scripture appears to be equally inspiring, right? Some passages are difficult, some sections are slow going. Other sections might feel like they're so historically entrenched that they are largely insignificant for contemporary life. And so when we come to passages like that, our temptation is to simply skip through it, speed read ahead to get to the good stuff, right? And today we come to one of those sections in the Bible that we might be tempted to skip over. Here at the end of Philippians chapter 2, Paul takes 12 verses to describe his travel plans, his sort of intentions to travel and visit the Philippian believers, and he gives the travel itineraries of two individuals who will be coming, Timothy and Epaphroditus. And it would be tempting for us to simply skip through this and go on to the rest of the book. But rather than describe this at great length here, let's just read it together, and then we'll talk about it a little more. Philippians chapter 2, beginning reading here in verse 19. I hope in the Lord Jesus Christ to send Timothy to you soon, so that I may be cheered by news of you. For I have no one like him who will be genuinely concerned for your welfare. For they all seek their own interests, not those of Jesus Christ. But you know Timothy's proven worth, how as a son with a father he has served me in the gospel. I hope therefore to send him just as soon as I see how it will go with me. And I trust in the Lord that shortly I myself will come also. I've thought it necessary to send to you Epaphroditus, my brother and fellow worker and fellow soldier, and your messenger and minister to my needs. For he has been longing for all of you and has been distressed because you heard that he was ill. Indeed, he was ill, near to death. But God had mercy on him, and not only on him, but also on me, lest I should have sorrow upon sorrow. I am all the more eager to send him, therefore, that you may rejoice at seeing him again and that I might be less anxious. So receive him in the Lord with all joy and honor such men, for he nearly died for the work of Christ, risking his life to complete what was lacking in your service to me. Thanks be to the Lord for the reading of his word. So here we have a bunch of historical details, travel arrangements that must have been very helpful to the first century audience. I mean, they knew these people personally, and all these details helped them sort of orchestrate the details of their calendars and make preparations for hosting these individuals, right? But there's nothing much here for you and me, right? We should just skip to chapter 3, right? Well, I think that would be a mistake. There's more here than actually meets the eye. And what I want to do this morning, I want us to dig in and see what's really here. Timothy and Epaphroditus are being sent by Paul to Philippi to serve at three different levels. And I want to show them to you this morning. They are emissaries, they are encouragers, and they are exemplaries. They are emissaries, encouragers, and exemplaries. And by the time we're through today, I hope and trust you'll be glad that we didn't skip this section and move on. So let's open our Bibles, let's bow our heads, let's pray and ask the Lord to be our teacher this morning. Father, your word is life. And every one of the words that are in your Holy Scripture, every jot, every tittle, every piece of this is meant to change our lives, to speak life into our being. Help us see that that's true today. Help us, we pray, in Jesus' name. Amen. Amen. So Timothy and Epaphroditus here are sent to Philippi by Paul first as emissaries. Emissaries. In the first century world, news traveled by means of couriers who went from place to place bearing letters in hand. Rome and Philippi were some 800 miles apart. Much of the journey from Rome to Philippi would have taken place on the famous network of Roman roads, in particular the Via Appia in Italy and the Via Egnatia in Macedonia, which were connected across the Adriatic Sea by a shipping lane. All in all, it took about 6 weeks to complete the journey. And it is in this role as couriers, as emissaries, that Timothy and Epaphroditus are deployed here. They're serving in this role. 1 Timothy, verse 19. I hope in the Lord Jesus to send Timothy to you soon, so that I too may be cheered by news of you. So I'm sending Timothy to you with the purpose that he can bring back news concerning the Philippian believers to Paul, and that he will be cheered in hearing the news about what's going on back in Philippi. skip down to verse 23. He says, I hope therefore to send him to you just as soon as I see how it will go with me. And I trust in the Lord, shortly I myself will come also. So remember, Paul's legal situation in Rome is tenuous. He doesn't know how long everything is going to take. He doesn't know if he's going to be imprisoned for a long time, if he's going to be released, or whether he'll be executed in the end. And so he figures what he'll do here is he'll wait until he has more definitive information about his situation in Rome, and then he will send whatever the update is to the Philippian believers so they'll know what's going on with him, so that then Timothy can return with news about them so he can be encouraged. And so with this also, Paul closes out by indicating his confidence that the Lord will allow him eventually to be released, and that he will be able to visit in person one day himself. Now, in the meantime, Epaphroditus is already on his way, basically. Verse 25, I've thought it necessary to send to you Epaphroditus, my brother and fellow worker and fellow soldier, and your messenger and minister to my need. I'm sending you Epaphroditus. He's your messenger. He's your minister to my need. So apparently Epaphroditus was the messenger, the courier that the Philippians sent to Paul in the first place. They had heard that Paul was in prison, and they dispatched Epaphroditus to come to Paul. And apparently en route, on his way to Rome, he had taken quite ill. But that didn't deter him from completing the journey. He reached Paul at last, but at great cost to himself, to his health. Verse 27, Paul says, indeed, he was ill, near to death, but God had mercy on him, and not only on him, but on me also, lest I should have sorrow upon sorrow. Now, we have to ask the question, why was Epaphroditus so determined to reach Paul? Well, he was carrying a gift, a financial gift, to help Paul in his various expenses that he would have under house arrest in Rome. Paul couldn't work, of course, and so he needed to rely on the assistance of others. If you go to the end of Philippians, Philippians 4, verse 18, you will see that Paul there says, I am well supplied, having received from Epaphroditus the gifts that you sent, a fragrant offering, a sacrifice acceptable and pleasing to God. So at the very most basic level, Timothy and Epaphroditus are serving here as emissaries, as couriers on the Via Appia and the Via Ignatia. These are reliable and trustworthy men. Paul can count on them to get the job done, and these messages will get through to the intended parties. One of the things Epaphroditus is doing is he's actually bringing this letter to the Philippians with him back to Philippi. So they are couriers on the Via Appia and Via Ignatia. Now, secondly, Timothy and Epaphroditus are sent to Philippi by Paul as encouragers, as encouragers. These are no emotionally detached, uninvolved postmen, right? Simply ferrying unknown letters from one stranger to another. No, these are brothers in Christ who care deeply for one another and for their respective communities. Epaphroditus here was entrusted to bring this gift of love from the Philippian believers to Paul. He is the bearer of friendship and affection for Paul from the Philippian believers. You see this. And Timothy, likewise, who is the co-author of this letter, who helped plant the church in Philippi, and who will soon go to Philippi, he will go now as an extension of Paul's love and affection for the Philippian church. So these men are sent not just to carry letters, but to embody the love and affection that binds Paul and the Philippian believers together in Christian friendship. Remember how Paul began this letter. Back in chapter 1, verse 7, it is right for me to feel this way about all of you because I hold you in my heart. He said in verse 8, for God is my witness how I yearn for all of you with the affection of Christ Jesus. Now look in this passage, look at all the feeling, the affection, the yearning that is conveyed in this text in Paul's description. Verse 19, I hope in the Lord Jesus to send Timothy to you soon so that I might be cheered by news of you. He says, you know what would really cheer me up? Here I am in chains. Everything's going kind of lousy for me. You know what I wish for more than anything? I want to hear how you're doing. That would make my day. Verse 25, I've thought it necessary to send to you Epaphroditus, for he has been longing for you all and has been distressed because you heard that he was ill. He says, this is your brother, Epaphroditus, here. He's longing for you. He wants desperately to be near you, especially because he knows you heard that he was ill, and he wants you to know he's okay because you love him and he loves you. Verse 28, I'm all the more eager to send him, therefore, that you may rejoice at seeing him again and that I might be less anxious. I want you to rejoice when you see him. Because you love him dearly, I want you to have him back. And then I'll be less anxious. Why am I carrying this anxiety? I'm anxious for you. I'm anxious for your concern for him. You're anxious about him, and he's anxious for you, and I'm anxious for you because he's anxious. And so I care about this. You see his transparency here. This is weighing on his heart. There's such warmth, such tenderness, such emotional openness. These are more than letter couriers. These are representatives of spiritual friendship and affection. These are representatives of spiritual friendship and affection. Friends, there are some things that cannot be conveyed in writing. There's something about being together. We need each other, right? There's something about being together that matters. And Epaphroditus' presence in Rome is an embodiment of, for Paul, of the spiritual friendship and affection of the Philippian believers that could be conveyed in no possible way by an insured FedEx package. He had to come in person to embody the love and affection that the Philippian believers had for Paul. It's the only way it could be conveyed. And Timothy's incarnate presence in Philippi will give Paul's spiritual friendship and affection tangible meaning in a way that even an inspired apostolic letter could not. Isn't that amazing? We need embodied encouragement, don't we? We need embodied encouragement. We are better together. And friends, this is why we need real community in the family of God. There are some things that God wants to communicate to us that we can't get in writing. We just can't get it in writing. Even in inspired apostolic writing, there are things that we can only feel and sense and know through the incarnate presence of the body of Christ making tangible the love and affections of Jesus for one another. We were never meant to go it alone, were we? So Timothy and Epaphroditus are being sent by Paul to Philippi, first as emissaries, second now as encouragers, and then thirdly as exemplaries, as exemplaries. Look with me here at Paul's description of Timothy. Verse 20, for I have no one like him who will be genuinely concerned for your welfare. In the Greek, this phrase is, I have no one equal in soul. No one equal in soul. There is no one, Paul says, whose soul is more perfectly knit together with mine than Timothy. He's like-minded. Our hearts beat as one. We are equal in soul. Now, if you were reading this in the Greek, you might pick up on the echoes here in this phrase of some previous statements in chapter 127 and chapter 2, verse 2. You'll recall in chapter 127, Paul said, "Only let your manner of life be worthy of the gospel of Christ, so that," and he gives a list, but one of the things is, "I may hear that you are standing firm in one spirit and with one mind striving side by side for the faith of the gospel." This phrase, "one mind striving side by side," is parallel to the statement here, "one soul." "No one equal in one soul with me." You have to see it in the Greek. The words are very similar. The imagery is brothers standing side by side in battle who can trust each other at any point into the very end. Equal in soul, one mind striving side by side for the faith of the gospel. Chapter 2, verse 2 has a similar idea when Paul gives the exhortation to the Philippian believers, and he says, "Complete my joy by being of the same mind, having the same love," here's the phrase, "being in full accord and of one mind." Full accord. This is the same imagery of one soul standing side by side in the battle, having each other's backs, in full accord, united in soul. So he's saying, look, I'm sending Timothy to you because I have nobody equal in soul like him. I can't come to you myself. But Timothy's coming will be almost as good in every way because his soul is knit together. He's my brother. He's the one who has my back in the battles. He's equal in soul. He says, because he's genuinely concerned for your welfare. Again, a parallel echo here of chapter 2, verse 3, where Paul commends the Philippians in humility, "I want you to count others more significant than yourselves," which is conceptually parallel to Timothy, who has genuine concern for the welfare of others. And then he says, verse 21, "For they all seek their own interests, not those of Jesus Christ." Does that seem familiar to you, that language? Chapter 2, verse 4, "Let each of you look not only to your own interests, but also to the interests of others." Verse 22, he says, "But you know Timothy's proven worth, how as a son with a father, he has served with me in the gospel." Again, these descriptions are not haphazard, friends. He says, you've seen his proven worth. Remember Paul's prayer from chapter 1, verses 9 to 11? "And this is my prayer, that your love may abound more and more with knowledge and discernment, so that you may be approving what is excellent." Same phrase. You might approve what is excellent. Timothy's proven worth. Parallel concepts. "And so be pure and blameless for the day of Christ, filled with the fruit of righteousness that comes through Jesus Christ to the glory and praise of God." He says, look, I prayed that you'd be able to approve what is excellent so that you would be pure and blameless and righteous in Christ. And now I want you to look at Timothy, whose worth has been proven, and he will come and help you on your way to becoming like Christ. He says, he served with me as a son with a father. He's my apprentice in ministry. He's my equal in soul. He's my son in the gospel. Do you see what he's doing here? Do you see what's happening? Paul has been praying for the Philippians that they would be formed into the image of Christ, yes? He has charged them to live in oneness and selflessness, looking out for the interests of others, yes? He has called them to imitate Christ, to pattern their lives after the example of Christ, who in humble service and others' first sacrificial love laid down his life for others, yes? And now he sends Timothy, who is the embodiment of Christian, Christ-like love and others-centered humility. Do you see what's happening here? Timothy is a living, breathing, embodied example of what Christ-likeness really is. This is why there's so many verbal parallels and echoes in the text here. Timothy is embodying what Paul is exhorting. Timothy is embodying what Paul is exhorting. And this is not just true of Timothy. Paul wants them to emulate Timothy, but not only that, he wants them to emulate Epaphroditus. Look at verse 25. I've thought it necessary to send to you Epaphroditus, my brother and fellow worker and fellow soldier, and your messenger and minister to my need. This phrase again, fellow soldier, what does that sound like? Brothers standing side by side with their backs against each other, right? Contending. It's what he said in verse 27, striving side by side for the sake of the gospel. So not only does Timothy stand in the battle with Paul, one soul fighting the battle, having each other's back, Epaphroditus jumps into that battle as well. He stands by Paul. He says, I thought it necessary to send him to you, verse 26, for he's been longing for you and has been distressed because you heard he was ill. He's been longing for you all. What does that sound like? Again, remember, chapter 1, verse 8. For God is my witness how I yearn for you all with the affection of Jesus Christ. Paul yearns for them with the affection of Christ. Epaphroditus is longing for them with the affection of Christ as well. And he's distressed because he knows how anxious they must be for his sake. He's looking out not only for his own interests, but also for the interests of others. Chapter 2, verse 4. Verse 29 here. So receive him in the Lord with all joy and honor such men, for he nearly died for the work of Christ, risking his life to complete what was lacking in your service to me. He says, receive him with joy, honor men like him, for he nearly died for the work of Christ. He risked his life in service to me. Do you see the themes of the book coming together? Chapter 1, verse 29 and 30, for it has been granted to you that for the sake of Christ, not only should you believe in him, but also suffer for the sake of his name. We are called to suffer for Christ's sake, and Epaphroditus has suffered much for the sake of the gospel, yes? Chapter 2, 17. Even if I am being poured out as a drink offering upon the sacrificial offering of your faith, I'm glad and I rejoice with all of you. Paul says, look, my life is like a sacrificial offering before the Lord. Even if I'm dying here for the sake of the gospel, if my trial doesn't go well and they execute me, I will be poured out like a sacrificial offering. I will be obedient to the point of death, even this death. In Rome. Chapter 2, verses 5 to 8, Christ Jesus, who though he was in the form of God, did not count equality with God a thing to be grasped, held on to, but emptied himself by taking the form of a servant, being born in the likeness of men, and being found in human form, he humbled himself by being obedient to the point of death, even death on a cross. He says, honor such men. Just as Christ was honored by the Father because he, in sacrificial self-giving service and love, laid down everything for others, I want you to honor Epaphroditus because he risked his life in service of Christ and of me. Don't you see? Epaphroditus is a living, breathing, embodied example of what Christ's likeness really looks like. He's embodying what Paul is exhorting. So they're not just couriers on the Appian and Ignatian way. They're not just representatives of spiritual friendship and affection that are binding these people together. They are models of Christ's likeness worthy of imitation. They are models of Christ's likeness that are worthy of imitation. Friends, we are called to be imitators of Christ, yes? We are called to be holy as he is holy. We are called to be increasingly conformed to the image of Christ. But sometimes that vision seems so lofty, doesn't it? So out there, so intangible, which is why God sends us people like Timothy and Epaphroditus and Paul, who will show us in real life and real time what real Christ-likeness looks like. Because we learn by imitation, don't we? We learn by patterning ourselves after others. Which is why Paul writes in chapter 3, verse 17 of Philippians, "Brothers, join in imitating me and keep your eyes on those who walk according to the example you have in us." Imitate me. Keep your eyes on those who walk according to the example you have in us, in me. Paul says, look at this pattern, my life, Timothy's life, Epaphroditus's life. Look at those who are godly and mature. I want you to pattern your life after us. I want you to model our lifestyle. I want you to imitate our example. I want you to follow us as we follow Christ. I don't know about you, but I never quite realized how pervasive this language of imitation is in the Bible. Just a handful of examples. 1 Corinthians 11, verse 1. Again, Paul, "Be imitators of me as I am of Christ." Philippians 5, verses 1 to 2. "Therefore, be imitators of God as beloved children and walk in love as Christ loved us and gave himself up for us, a fragrant offering and sacrifice to God." Hebrews 13, verses 7 to 8. "Remember your leaders, those who spoke to you the word of God. Consider the outcome of their way of life and imitate their faith." Jesus Christ is the same yesterday, today, and forever. Imitation, following, patterning. Paul even uses this language of Timothy, doesn't he? Like a father with his son. Like a son with his father. He says, like a son with his father. This is how Timothy has been with me in ministry. How do sons learn? Imitation. Like father, like son. My own father was here just a couple weeks ago to pray over me at the installation, which is a very moving moment for me. And so many of you came up to me in the subsequent weeks and said things like, "I can see where you get it. I can see so much of you and your father in you. The way you talk, the way you stand, the way you interact, your personality, mannerisms, so much that's strikingly similar." Now, how did that happen? How did that happen? I've never once consciously thought, I'm going to go mimic what my dad's doing. I'm going to copy his voice. I'm going to try to, you know, mimic his cadence, his posture, his mannerisms, and yet the similarities are obvious. Like father, like son. And brain scientists tell us exactly why this happens. We have these things called mirror neurons, like a reflection, that our brains subconsciously are always patterning after people around us, especially those that we admire. We're imitating. It's how we learn, right? Every training program is the same. I do, you watch, now you do, and I watch, right? We pattern, we imitate. Apprentices become like their masters. Pupils become like their teachers. Protégés become like their mentors. Children become like their parents.
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4: Leads to admiration, who you adore, leads to imitation, leads to habituation, which becomes formation. Association to admiration, to imitation, to habituation, to formation. In other words, we become what we behold. We become what we behold. So, two quick takeaways. First, who am I imitating? Who am I imitating? Not who do I wish I was imitating, but who am I really imitating? Who am I looking to? Who are my heroes? Who has captured my attention and my imagination? Who do I admire? See, friends, in a million subtle and subconscious ways, we are being formed, whether we realize it or not. We are being formed by TikTok influencers, some of us. We're being formed by Hollywood elites. We're being formed by social media feeds and algorithms. We are being formed by our cable news consumption. We are being formed by marketing. We are being formed by our business heroes. We are being formed by our politically elected officials. And whether we like it or not, we're imitating somebody. Who is it? Who is it? Do you know? Are you imitating someone who is imitating Christ? Or are you imitating someone who's imitating who knows what? Under their influence, am I becoming more loving, more joyful, more patient, more kind, more good, more faithful, more gentle, more self-controlled? Or am I becoming more self-focused, more fearful, more anxious, more impatient, more irritable, more desperate, more cynical, more angry, more impulsive? Friends, it really is that simple. In our pursuit of Christ, when we see ourselves and we say, well, here's an area where I'm deficient. I'm not walking in the fruit of the Spirit. Let's say, because I don't struggle with this one, let's say it's patience. I find myself being impatient, okay? This is really a thing. So I'm not very patient. Okay. So here's the goal then. I go find the person who is most patient in my circle of acquaintance, and I go hang out with them. And I try what they're like, and I do what they do, and I practice what they portray. I watch them, I admire them, I imitate them. That's how we grow. Because the person we are becoming is directly linked to the heroes we admire and the friendships we cultivate. That's the first question. Who am I imitating? Second question, who is imitating me? Who is imitating me? And the reality is, it's quite a few people, isn't it? We don't stop to think about it, but it's quite a sobering thought to think of all the people we interact with that are mimicking and imitating and patterning themselves off of the patterns of behavior that we are living out. You know, and we think we're being humble when we say, don't follow me, follow Christ.

0: You know, don't look at me, look at Christ. Or perhaps it is not humility that causes us to say that, but the fact that we do not have lives that are worthy of imitation. You know, we say it all the time, do as I say, not as I do. Friends, that is so short of the vision of Christ for your life. He wants to make you like himself in glory and splendor. The children of God are to share in the character and likeness of their Father, like Father, like Son, like Father, like daughter. God's intention for you is to embody for others exactly what it is that Christ is like. That you would be a living, breathing example of what Christ's likeness really is. So that others might imitate our faith. Friends, this is why we have small groups. This is why we have Sunday communities. We can't make this happen, but we can get people together so that we start to see and behold the goodness of Christ in one another so that we might imitate Christ in each other. That's why we want every single one of you to belong here at Moody Church, because God has beautiful, transforming, glorious dreams for your life. And it's going to happen together, because the person you are becoming is directly linked to the heroes you admire and the friendships you cultivate. The person I am becoming is directly linked to the heroes I admire and the friendships I cultivate. So who is it for you? What would it mean to take action in becoming the person God is calling you to be in Christ by the power of His Spirit? What would it look like to choose some intentional friends and heroes for the sake of the gospel and the glory of Christ? Would you pray with me? Father, we want to be like Christ. So often we reduce this vision that you have for us to just praying a prayer and walking an aisle and getting right with you through Christ so we can go to heaven and be with you one day. But then the rest of our lives is kind of up to us, doing our thing, sort of hoping accidentally we might become full of the Spirit and His fruit in our lives. But what if it takes intention? What if it takes patterning? What if it takes purposeful friendships and association? What if it's like everything else in life? We don't learn anything except by association and imitation, so that we become formed. That's why we go to school. That's why we have mentorships and leadership development and go to conferences and read books. What if this character formation is the same kind of thing, only easier because of the Holy Spirit? But Father, would you forgive us for being lazy, for being haphazard, for drifting through life? Would you teach us what it means to run hard after you? To recognize that holiness will not come by accident, that Christ's likeness will take some effort. And by your grace, through faith in Christ and by the power of the Spirit, this too can happen in our lives. Father, we're yours. We give you ourselves. We hold nothing back. Change us, we pray, for Jesus' sake. Amen. Amen.
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4: During the War for Independence, General George Washington, the man we refer to today as the father of our country, led American troops through military defeat after defeat. And in the bitter winter of 1777, he wrote this somber note to a friend in Philadelphia. Quote, "You might have tracked our army from White Marsh to Valley Forge by the blood on their feet," end of quote. Many soldiers continued to march through the deep snows of Pennsylvania without shoes. Others suffered from disease, hunger, and freezing conditions. Nearly 2,000 of Washington's men died, yet George Washington did not lose faith. Amid the hardship, loss, and uncertainty of Valley Forge, he turned to God in prayer. At a time when our nation once again faces division and uncertainty, may we follow Washington's example, kneeling humbly, praying faithfully, and asking God to guide the future of America.
5: The most famous book on how to write well is titled The Elements of Style. It is most famous for telling writers to eliminate all unnecessary words. For instance, a doctor once wrote on the chart of a patient, "The patient failed to fulfill his wellness potential. Instead of writing, the patient died." I'm so glad the Bible speaks in plain, simple terms, like when it says God is love. Love one another, and your faith has saved you. God gave us the Bible not to confuse us, but to communicate His love. But like any book, it has to be read to be appreciated. This is David Jeremiah, encouraging you to get on the road to new life. 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
23: Here is the heart of God in this 81st Psalm. You can feel the pulse beat of God as he pleads for the nation of Israel. Please listen to me, he says. Listen. O Israel, if you would listen to me, but my people did not listen to my voice. Oh, that my people would listen to me. When I read those verses, I have to ask myself the question, Lord, are you also saying, and have you said to me, and how many times have you said to me in my own life? Oh, Charles, if you would listen to me.
24: In the Bible, God has given us his commands, his principles, his rules for living. And we see that many times he gave people specific instructions. So does God still work that way? Today on In Touch, the teaching ministry of Dr. Charles Stanley will hear the answer to the question, is God still talking? From the 81st Psalm, here's part one of our series on listening to God.
23: Would you turn to the 81st Psalm? And I want us to begin reading in verse 8 and read through the rest of that psalm. Psalm 81. And this is referring to God's word concerning the nation of Israel and what his heart's desire for them had they been willing to listen to him. And he begins by saying in verse 8, "Hear, O my people, and I will admonish you. O Israel, if you would listen to me, let there be no strange god among you, nor shall you worship any foreign god. I, the Lord, am your God who brought you up from the land of Egypt. Open your mouth wide, and I will fill it. But my people did not listen to my voice, and Israel did not obey me. So I gave them over to the stubbornness of their heart, to walk in their own devices. Oh, that my people would listen to me, that Israel would walk in my ways. I would quickly subdue their enemies and turn my hand against their adversaries. Those who hate the Lord would pretend obedience to him, and their time of punishment would be forever. But I would feed you with the finest of the wheat, and with honey from the rock I would satisfy you." I believe one of the most valuable lessons you and I ever learn in this Christian life is how to listen to God. Because I believe that is so important, I want to begin today a series entitled Listening to God. And I'm praying that God will speak through my heart to many of you to maybe at least help you learn how to listen to what He wants to say to you. Now, the first question that you and I might ask is, and the thing we have to settle is this, is God still talking? If God isn't still speaking, then there's no point in our listening. And I want to tell you, my friend, that God is still speaking today just as surely as He was in the days in which this book was written. Now, let me be quick to say this. All the voices that are being heard today are not God's voice. There's some voices being heard today under the guise of being God's voice that could not be the voice of God because Almighty God, who is omniscient, and you see, He's never forgotten a thing He's ever said. And therefore, God would never say anything that would contradict a single verse in this book. So whenever you and I hear somebody saying something that contradicts this book, you can forget what they said. And you remember two things. God isn't going to say anything else that is to be added to this book. And secondly, He's not going to say anything that is going to contradict a single verse in this Bible. Now, you and I may ask the question, why would God still want to be talking today? Hasn't He said enough from Genesis to Revelation? It looks like He said all that needed to be said. Why would He want to speak to us today? And I'll tell you why. Number one, because He loves you and me just as much as He loved those people in the Old and New Testament days. He loved us just as much. He desires to fellowship with you and me just as much as He desired to fellowship with them. And if in our relationship to Him, it is a one-way trip and only a monologue, and there is no communication and no dialogue between us and the Lord Jesus Christ, then friend, there can't be much fellowship when one person's doing all the talking and the other one is doing all the listening. So, speaking to us and listening to us is a part of developing that love relationship that Jesus is in the process of developing with us. A second reason that God is still speaking today is this, and that is you and I need as definite and deliberate direction for our lives today as did Joshua or Moses or Jacob. We need definite, deliberate direction in decision making. And so God is speaking to us today because He desires that you and I make the right decision. A third reason I believe He's speaking today is this, that God knows you and I need the comfort and assurance today. We need it just as much as those people of old. Because you see, we have Red Sea experiences in our life when our back's to the wall and we don't know which way to turn. We need for God to speak to us. But I'll tell you the most important reason that God's still talking today. Because you see, God wants us to know Him. I believe the priority of all of our goals ought to be to know God. I believe that's God's priority of goals for you and me, that we might know Him through His Son, Jesus Christ. Now, the most important thing and where I want us to spend our time is this. How does God speak today? If God's still talking, how does He speak? So let's go back to ask ourselves the question, how did He speak in the Old Testament and New Testament days? Well, one of the first ways God spoke was this. He spoke by direct revelation. That is, by His Spirit, He spoke to the spirit of men like, let's take, for example, Abraham. Living in a society that was totally heathen, God reached down, spoke to the spirit of Abraham and said, I want you to get up out of the land in which you're living and I want you to go into a land that I will show you and I will show you as you go, a direct revelation from God. Secondly, the Bible says He speaks through and He spoke through dreams. And I suppose the first one you and I would think about would be Joseph. His dreams got him in trouble, not always, but sometime. Through visions, for example, what did Daniel see? He saw the empires that were to come. In fact, God gave to Daniel in that vision, He gave him a tremendous piece of world history, the things that were going to come to pass. We still see them in the process of unfolding today. So he spoke through direct revelation. He spoke through visions. He spoke through dreams. Then he spoke through his word as he gave to Moses, for example, the law, and he gave him the Ten Commandments. Then God used the law of Moses to speak to the people. Likewise, he spoke through the prophets. What did the prophets say? They said, "Thus saith the Lord," and as the prophet spoke, the people obeyed. Likewise, he would speak through circumstances. For example, let's take Gideon. When God had said to Gideon, "Gideon, I want you to lead the nation of Israel in battle against the enemy." And even though God had spoken very clearly, Gideon was a little afraid of the situation. He said, "Lord, if you don't mind, I need a little bit more help at this point. So here's what I'm going to do. I'm going to lay out the fleece tomorrow morning." He laid it out twice. One morning he says, "I want it to be soaking wet in the midst of dry grass." The next day he said, "I want it to be as dry as gunpowder in the midst of wet grass." And so as he listened and watched God work, God just reached down to Gideon and gave him the assurance and the confidence that he needed. So he spoke through those circumstances. Likewise, he spoke through angels. You'll recall how he introduced to Joseph the birth of the Lord Jesus Christ through an angel. Likewise, and if you look at the life of Paul, how did God usually speak to the life of Paul? He spoke to him through the Holy Spirit. He was on his way into Asia, and he says the Holy Spirit forbade him to go there. The next verse says the Spirit of Christ gave him direction as to what and what not to do. So the Holy Spirit spoke through him. And then the last way that I want to mention that God spoke in those days was he spoke audibly. And you recall as Saul of Tarsus on the Damascus Road on his way to persecute the believers in Damascus, the Bible says that Saul of Tarsus heard a voice from heaven, was smitten blind, and God spoke to him. Now let me ask you a question. How are we to listen to God? How is he going to speak to us? So I want to share with you some ways I believe that God speaks to us today. I believe that the Lord's primary way of speaking to us is through his word. We have the complete revelation of God. God doesn't need to add anything else to this book. Now listen to me. The revelation of God is the unfolding truth of God by God about himself that could not have been received any other way except by the inspiration of the Holy Spirit controlling the minds of the men who pen the pages that make up the Word of God. This is the breath of God breathed, as he says, upon those men that they might know the truth. This is the revelation of God. You can't add to it. And a man may try to subtract from it, but he cannot. It is still the revelation of God. This is God's primary way of speaking. A second way that the Lord speaks today is through the Holy Spirit. And that's the primary way that the Lord spoke in the days of the New Testament, through the Holy Spirit. Because you see, he says Christ is our life. Christ Jesus is living within us. We are indwelt by the Holy Spirit. He's the one who receives the message of the Lord. And so what happens is God just speaks to our spirit through his spirit who is within us, and he gives us direction for our life. Now listen, that doesn't mean that he only speaks when some crucial issue arises. If I am walking in surrendered obedience to him, I have the right to expect anything I need from God at that moment. If it is the routine of my life of that day, I have the right to believe that God is directing my life moment by moment. There will be times when he wants to make a turn. There'll be times when he wants to stop us. There'll be times when he wants to make a change and has to get our attention. But we have the Holy Spirit living within us so that it ought to be the natural, normal style of the believer, those who are filled with the Spirit and living in the Spirit, surrendered to him, that we can claim the presence and the direction and the guidance of the Holy Spirit at any given time. That is, the Spirit of God speaking to us. But I want to tell you something. God is just as interested in talking to you today about what concerns you as he was David, whom he spoke to so beautifully, so clearly in the Psalms. He is just as interested in the things that you and I am interested in. He is interested in giving clear-cut direction through his word and through the Holy Spirit, just as clearly as he did in those days. If God wants me to obey him and I report for duty every morning, then he must guide me, and his two primary ways of guiding me through the Word and through the Holy Spirit. But there's a third way, and that is that God speaks to us through other people. Now, if God speaks to us, and He does through other people, what does that say about our ability or our willingness, our capacity to listen to other people? Friend, listen, if God speaks through other people to us, one of the things you and I need to learn is this. We need to learn to listen to God as He speaks to us through other people. And I believe of all the people you and I ought to be able to listen to, the folks we live with, people who love us the most, people who put up with us, people who pray for us, and especially among God's people, we ought to be able to learn how to listen to one another. That when God wants to say something to us through somebody else, we will be able to hear it. Listen, not as from the person, but as from God. Now you say, but let's get back to this question about visions and dreams. Do people have dreams today? And usually people will refer who believe in this. People who will refer to Joel chapter 2, and you'll recall here is a scripture where God prophesies that in the days to come, He'll pour out His Spirit on all mankind. He says, your sons and daughters will prophesy, but now watch this. He says, your old men will dream dreams. So people say, well, now, what about visions and dreams? Let me say, first of all, the Bible does not ever say to seek the mind of God in dreams. It doesn't say that. I'll tell you, if you'll think about most dreams you've had, they're the most confused, mixed up things you've ever seen in your life, and usually can't even tell all the details when you wake up. I wouldn't put much stock in dreams, and I would say to you, compared to the Word of God, there is no comparison. You stick with the Word and let the dreams go. Secondly, somebody says, well, now what about visions? You hear people talking about visions, and I'm not going to put God in the box, I couldn't anyway, and say that God never gives people visions. I would simply say this. The principle here is this. Never seek a vision to find the mind of God. He says we're to seek the Lord. He says we're to focus our attention upon things above, not on earth. Nowhere am I admonished to seek a vision. And I had a friend of mine on one occasion who told me that his salvation experience was based on this, that flying home from a business trip and circling the airport where he lived, that the way the sun was reflecting through the clouds, that the sun and the clouds made a cross, and he knew then that he was saved. Has nothing to do with confession, repentance, or belief in the Lord Jesus Christ as his personal Savior. That's all they had to go on was the sunshine and the clouds. Friend, that's a poor way. In fact, I want to tell you, that is a very dangerous way to make any kind of a decision. Now, let me say this, and I want to say this carefully. The only time I would say that God's ever shown me anything like that was at the end of a long period of weeks and weeks and weeks of seeking the mind of the Lord and feeling the pressure moving, and I knew that God was going to show me something, and I'd been praying every night. I was away in a revival meeting, and I had every night to myself after the service, and I would come home and get down by the bed praying and asking God to show me. I knew He was going to show me, but I couldn't see it, and so one night when I was asking Him, Lord, out of desperation, please tell me what You're saying. God says, I'm going to move you. I lived in Florida at that time. I said, when? And it's just like for a split second in my spirit, here was one of those little home movie screens. And all of a sudden flashed across that screen was September. And that was it. The next night I came back, got down to pray. Couldn't pray. No burden, nothing to pray about. I moved to Atlanta September the 30th. Now, let me say this. I wasn't seeking anything but to know the mind of God. I don't believe there's any scripture that you and I can find that would give us a basis for seeking a vision. If God wants to show you something in His own way, that's His business. You let Him do that. The most dependable ways to find the mind of God is through the Word, through the Holy Spirit, and through, listen, through others, but listen, not through just any other, but through somebody who is filled with the Spirit and walking in the Spirit. You be sure that the person you're listening to is walking in the Spirit of God. And then, of course, God speaks to you and me through circumstances as He did in those days. And I think in my own life, being just laid out for 3 weeks, was God engineered a circumstance so that I could hear what he was saying. He stopped everything dead in its track for me so that I could hear him, and I would never be able to thank him enough for that. Sometimes it's failure. God uses that to speak to us. Sometimes it's success. He'll use that. Sometimes it's a disappointment. Sometimes a tragedy. But God speaks through circumstances to us. The question is this. Do you suppose it could be that God has been speaking to you and you've not been listening? Do you think possibly that the Lord may have been trying to say something to you about your life and you've had your own thing going and you've had your pattern set and you've sort of put your life in this particular avenue and this is the way you intend to live and you just hope God just pour His blessings in on your plan? Or do you suppose that God may be saying something to you that you're not hearing? If you're lost, let me tell you what He's saying. I can tell you what He's saying. Here's what He's saying if you're not saved. He's saying, I love you. Have a wonderful plan for your life. My Son died, and all of your sins been placed on Him. And if you're willing to confess your sin and believe in the Lord Jesus Christ as your Savior, and His death on the cross is adequate payment for your sin, and trust your life to Him, He'll save you today. Write your name in the Lamb's Book of Life. And beginning today, you can start a whole new life and a brand new fellowship with Him. I know that's what He's saying to you because, you see, that's the first subject God ever brings up in a person's life, and that's their relationship to Him. It may be that God has said to you, I want to reevaluate your life at this point, and I want us to check up to see if you're in the center of my will doing what I want you to do. Are you listening? It may be that God has said to you, she's the one I want you to marry. Are you listening? It may be that God has said, that's not my choice. Are you listening? And you see, the key is not just to listen, but to listen with the spirit of obedience. And my friend, listen to me. The God who wrote this book and the God whose Son went to the cross is a loving God who will speak to you today as clearly and as definitely as He spoke to the men who penned that book. What God is waiting for is listeners.
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3: How do you fight your battles? Do you argue? Do you fuss? Do you literally fight? Or do you know the best way? Well, somebody says, wait a minute now. If I'm a Christian that shouldn't be in the battles, I should just love everybody and not have to worry about any of these things. Well, the Apostle Paul told Timothy, he said, fight the good fight. There is a fight. There is a fight against the devil. And even though the Apostle Paul tells us that we can put on the armor of God, and three times he says, stand firm, stand firm, stand firm. That means we have a spiritual battle that we have to deal with. And one of those areas in which we have to deal with that is in the life of our prayers. That is, the one thing Satan does not want you to do is to pray. If he can keep you busy enough, and if he can keep you anxious enough, and keep you distracted enough, and keep you off your knees and off your face before God, because apart from a right relationship with him, and spending time with him, and learning to fight your battles on your knees, if you never learn that battle, you'll never become everything God wants you to be. You'll never be able to accomplish a whole lot in life that's worthwhile and has lasting value. And you'll miss God's very best in your life.
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0: So the book of Daniel, the first chapter, is where we're going to go. And as I said, dear ones, I'm going to start reading at verse 1. Notice, if you will, what the word of the Lord declares to us. It says, "In the third year of the reign of Jehoiakim, king of Judah, came Nebuchadnezzar, king of Babylon, unto Jerusalem and besieged it. And the Lord gave Jehoiakim, king of Judah, into his hand, with part of the vessels of the house of God, which he carried into the land of Shinar to the house of his God. And he brought the vessels into the treasure house of his God. And the king spake unto Ashpenaz, the master of his eunuchs, that he should bring certain of the children of Israel, and of the king's seed, and of the princes, children in whom was no blemish, but well favored, and skillful in all wisdom, and cunning in knowledge, and understanding science, and such as had ability in them to stand in the king's palace, and whom they might teach the learning and the tongue of the Chaldeans. And the king appointed them a daily provision of the king's meat, and of the wine which he drank, so nourishing them 3 years, that at the end thereof they might stand before the king. Now among these were of the children of Judah, Daniel, Hananiah, Mishael, and Azariah, unto whom the prince of the eunuchs gave names. For he gave unto Daniel the name Belteshazzar, and to Hananiah of Shadrach, and to Mishael of Meshach, and to Azariah of Abednego. But Daniel purposed in his heart that he would not defile himself with the portion of the king's meat, nor with the wine which he drank. Therefore he requested of the prince of the eunuchs that he might not defile himself." Well, today, dear ones, I would like for us to begin to take a look at the book of Daniel. In time to come, we'll look at a good portion of the book of Daniel. But I'd like for us to start on today by taking a look at Daniel, this first chapter, these first 8 verses of this first chapter. Now, as I said, we will be dealing with the majority of the first chapter, but we'll start by looking at these first 8 verses. And for those that would like a topic for all that we will be discussing on today from this text of Scripture, dear ones, my topic is this: big decisions concerning little things. Big decisions concerning little things. Dear ones, how many of you have ever heard the saying, "Practice makes perfect"? You heard the saying before, "Practice makes perfect." And now what that saying is trying to communicate to us is the point that by doing something and doing it the right way and doing it at the right time and doing it every time that it needs to be done on a regular and repeated basis in that way, that it will lend itself to a higher possibility and a higher degree of being successful at doing it a larger percentage of the time that you're doing it. So if you're practicing and you're doing it the right way at the right time in a repeated and consistent basis, doing it that way, that lends itself to you being more successful at it a larger percentage of the time versus if you only did it every now and then and you did it sporadically and inconsistently, more than likely you're not going to be as successful as the person who does it on a regular basis in a consistent way and they do it the right way every time. And so practice makes perfect. And dear ones, whether we realize it or not, this principle of practice makes perfect, it has tremendous application for us when it comes to the decisions and the choices that we make. Whether or not we realize that little saying, "practice makes perfect," three words, "practice makes perfect," that has tremendous application to the decisions that we make and to the choices that we make and how they impact our lives. Because, dear ones, for most of us, if we were to look back over our lives at some of the major events that have happened in our lives, be they either positive or negative, at some of the major events that have happened in our lives that turned out to be tremendous blessings for us, or some of those major events that have happened in our lives that we have suffered greatly from and had to deal with a lot of hardship and difficulty because of those decisions, for most of us, dear ones, what we would find is that those major life events were not the direct result of one particular decision or one specific choice that we made at one particular moment in time. Think back over some of the big issues in your life. Think back over the some of the major things that took place in your life. The major things, whether it was a positive thing and you were blessed tremendously because of it, or whether it was a negative thing and you are still dealing with the implications and the ramifications of that choice. Think back. For most of us in here, dear ones, that issue, whatever it is, was not the result of one choice you made at one particular point in time. That's not it. You didn't make one bad choice, and because of that one bad choice, this happened. Or you didn't make one good choice, and because of this one good choice, this took place. That's not how it is. For most of us, dear ones, that's not your testimony. For most of us, dear ones, if we would tell the truth and shame the devil, what we would find is that those major life events that we experienced were actually the culminating result of a multitude of little choices that we had made over time. And so the place of either blessing or hardship that we have ended up in is nothing more than the final destination for all the little steps that we have been taking to reach that place. For most of us in here, as I said, there was tell the truth, shame the devil. Think back in your lives. For most of us in here, the place that we ended up, either the place of blessing or the place of hardship, it wasn't because you made that one choice, that one decision, that one bad choice. I shouldn't have chose that. Man, I know I shouldn't have. Oh, man, I'm so glad I chose that. I'm so glad I made that decision. It's not that one thing. Where we end up at is the culminating place. It is the final destination of all those little choices that we made, all those little decisions that we kept on making to get us in that place of either blessing or difficulty. And so it's the culminating event. It's the culminating place that we end up in. And so we find ourselves, as I said, in this place, and we see an example of this principle that I'm talking about in the life of Daniel. We see an example of this principle of practice makes perfect. We see it in the life of Daniel, dear ones, because it is in these initial steps that we start to see Daniel taking in his life and in the life of his three friends. We see Daniel beginning to take these initial steps. And because of these initial steps that Daniel begins to take, Daniel will end up with the testimony of being a man of God that was known for his integrity, known for his character, known for his righteousness, known for his uprightness before the Lord. Now, I want to show you something because as I got into this, I started looking at this text and the Holy Ghost reminded me of something that I read some other place. Because, dear ones, the Lord himself testifies about Daniel's righteousness. The Lord himself testifies about how righteous Daniel is. And hold your finger here in Daniel, but turn back. Go backwards in the Old Testament. Go backwards and go to just one book back. Go to Ezekiel, the 14th chapter. Ezekiel, the 14th chapter, because I want to show you what the Lord himself says about Daniel. Ezekiel chapter 14, I'm going to start reading at verse 12. Notice what it says. The word of the Lord came again to me. Now, this is Ezekiel speaking, and he says, the word of the Lord came to me again, saying, son of man, when the land sins against me by trespassing grievously, then will I stretch out my hand upon it and will break the staff of the bread thereof and will send famine upon it and will cut off man and beast from it. Here we go. Though these three men, Noah, Daniel, and Job, were in it, they should deliver but their own souls by their righteousness, says the Lord God. And the Lord goes on to say that three different times, from verses 12 to verse 20. The Lord says it three different times. Though these three men, Job, Noah, and Daniel, those three men were in the land and they were praying for the land, that I would spare the land judgment because of their sins. By their own righteousness, they would save themselves, but they would not prevent me from bringing judgment upon the land. Amen. He said, well, Pastor, that's good information. That's good. What has that got to do with what you're saying? There was, listen, Noah and Job were already dead. So the record of their righteousness was already completed. You could look back at their lives and say, yes, those are righteous men. Look at their lives. Look at the testimony of their lives. Daniel is still living at this time. Daniel is still alive. Ezekiel is a contemporary. He's a contemporary of Daniel. Amen. And yet the Lord says, even though Daniel's record ain't complete, I know what's in that boy's heart. I know what's in his heart. I know where he is with me. I know his stance for me. And I can testify right now, though his life is not complete and his record is not finished, I will stand and vouch for Daniel. Amen. That he's a righteous man. And so the Lord himself says, no, Daniel's righteous. No. I know Job was righteous, and I know Noah is righteous, but their records are complete. Daniel, his record is still being written. Amen. And I'll still vouch for him, because I know what's in his heart. Amen. And I know how he feels towards me. And so we see these initial steps that Daniel begins to take, how they begin to lend themselves to this testimony of his righteousness that Daniel would go on to have concerning his life. And so we want to see what we can learn from what we see here in the first chapter of Daniel. Now, dear ones, as we look at these verses, let's notice again what we see here. Starting at verse 1, it says, in the third year of the reign of Jehoiakim, king of Judah, came Nebuchadnezzar, king of Babylon, unto Jerusalem and besieged it. And the Lord gave Jehoiakim, king of Judah, into his hand, with part of the vessels of the house of God, which he carried into the land of Shinar to the house of his God. And he brought the vessels into the treasure house of his God.
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This is Pastor Michael Fields. And here at the end of today's broadcast, I just wanted to take a moment and say thank you to all of you for taking the time out of your day to tune in and listen to our program. 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
3: During the War for Independence, General George Washington, the man we refer to today as the father of our country, led American troops through military defeat after defeat. And in the bitter winter of 1777, he wrote this somber note to a friend in Philadelphia. Quote, "You might have tracked our army from White Marsh to Valley Forge by the blood on their feet," end of quote. Many soldiers continued to march through the deep snows of Pennsylvania without shoes. Others suffered from disease, hunger, and freezing conditions. Nearly 2,000 of Washington's men died. Yet George Washington did not lose faith. Amid the hardship, loss, and uncertainty of Valley Forge, he turned to God in prayer. At a time when our nation once again faces division and uncertainty, may we follow Washington's example, kneeling humbly, praying faithfully, and asking God to guide the future of America.
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11: 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But like any book, it has to be read to be appreciated. 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
19: Well, praise the Lord Jesus Christ. 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To Him, His Father, thank God for the ministry and the person of the Holy Ghost. 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You were listening to Jesus as Our Shepherd. I'm so thankful to be with you for this next half hour on your local radio stations. Some you'll be hearing this on Saturday, August 1st, some Sunday, August 2nd, 2026. 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Also, we have podcasts of Jesus as Our Shepherd, the radio broadcast program on Podbean, Spotify, Apple Music, and Amazon Music. So welcome to all of you listening in on the streaming now or later, and especially to those of you who are on the radio. I also want to give a thanks to God for all the people that have been helping financially sustain paying for the airtime, prayerfully asking God, not just that I can preach the word ably and accurately with God's anointing, but that people will hear and seek God for themselves, seek the word of God concerning the compromise of divorce. And it's really not just compromise. The Lord's showing me it's treachery and it's abomination. Divorce and marrying again, heterosexuals, when either one has a living covenant spouse. So to start the program, I want to read to you a passage in Malachi chapter 2. I don't have time to read the whole letter, which I hit all of his prophecies, which I'd love to do. You certainly can do it. But I want to start in verse 10. And he's talking to the priests, the masters, and the scholars, the leaders, but they're not leading in righteousness. They have the law of Moses, they have all the ceremonies, they have all of the sacrifices, but God is not pleased. And Malachi is the last open word before John the Baptist came on the scene. Now, God was moving for the Jewish people in what we call the intertestamental periods. He was. But there was no open prophetic word from the throne room of God. But now look at chapter 2 in Malachi. What was one of the main problems before the prophetic voice was shut down for a time? By God, as a judgment, read the prophet Amos, a dearth of God's word. Now, the question he asks the priests, the masters, and the scholars, this is God speaking under the anointing of the Holy Ghost through Malachi. Have we not, America, listen up. Please, listen up. Just shut all the other distractions and self-aggrandizement down. Also, stop the pouting. Stop the feeling sorry for yourself and listen to God's word. That rest of that stuff isn't going to do anything for you. But his words bring life. Sin brings death. So God's got to counter the powerful effects of flesh and sin with the truth. The sword of the Spirit is the word of God. Amen. You don't think I need it every day? Oh, I most certainly do. That's a good thing. If you want to have a dependency, some people have dependency issues on all kinds of things. Have a dependency on the Word of God. Have a dependency on leaning on the everlasting arms of Jesus Christ, the resurrection. Hallelujah. Anyway, Malachi 2, verse 10. He's challenging the religious system and the intellectual system and the political system of man, even in God's own people. Have we not all one Father? Hath not one God created us? Think about it, friends. Why? He's asking the Jews, God's chosen people, who didn't, because of their sinful flesh, just as much as anybody else's, they didn't succeed in their mission from God. But God still loves the Jews, and he loves the Gentiles. He would want to save terrorists. He would want to save atheists. He would want to save traffickers. He would want to save people that have got confusion going on in their lives and bring them back to himself, his ways, his purity, his holiness. So have we not all one Father? Hath not one God created us? Now, what we're doing with this gift of life, that's between you and God. But there is room to repent, which is the good news of the gospel. You can repent and get it right. But that means you have to admit you're wrong. And that what you're so stoutly defending may not line up with God. Why do we deal treacherously every man against his brother? And listen to this. Treacherously. Listen to that word. In the passages from Malachi, I'm going to read to you. From verse 9 to verse 16, the word treacherously happens 5 times. And it's related, and God relates it to, the abuse and violation of the marriage covenant. Why do we deal treacherously every man against his brother by profaning, listen to this word, the covenant of our fathers? Now we know that the Jewish men were not supposed to intermingle with heathen women. And when they came back from Babylon, the Babylonian captivity, they began to resume all of that again, and Ezra had to deal with that. But Ezra and Nehemiah and Malachi are somewhat contemporary. And the problem with marrying the heathen women is the Jews were putting away their covenant spouses to do it. And they were profaning the covenant of our fathers. Now look at what new paragraph here. Judah hath dealt treacherously. That was the Judah is the remaining land surrounding Jerusalem. The other 10 tribes, because it was Judah and Benjamin that stayed for several hundred years later, centuries later, before they were brought into captivity because of sin, because of rebellion, because they wouldn't listen to the prophets. If you're a Jew, are you going to listen to the prophet Malachi? I do. I'm not saying I'm superior. Your word. It's also now my word. And I hope you get jealous for your God and jealous for his reputation and jealous to know the truth about Jesus Christ, your Messiah. Judah hath dealt treacherously. This is going to make Malachi so popular, isn't it? And an abomination. Look at the word treachery, abomination. And putting away from covenant, which is divorce. They're all related in what God has to tell the nation. But the leaders he's speaking to. An abomination is committed in Israel. Now, wait a minute. Israel was already scattered. It was happening wherever they went. Not everybody, but it was being permitted. And everybody had a different opinion as to what was a just reason for divorcing and then being able to marry someone else. Same thing in the churches in America and in Jerusalem. And this is God talking. It's not just a man with an opinion and he's got a bad mood. Judah and America, you too now, those naming Christ often, hath profaned the holiness of the Lord which he loved. And if you're in an adulterous marriage, whoever you marry, man or woman, you're married to the daughter or a husband of a strange God. But back then, these men were marrying the daughters of a strange God. They were marrying outside of their covenant. They violated and were treacherous to the wife of the youth. Well, how do you? No. Keep listening to the Jewish prophet Malachi. God says this. You don't think this is serious even now? Well, we're saved now. Saved from what? Saved and being given grace to be with another man's wife, be with another woman's husband, or someone that's not your own living covenant spouse. What am I supposed to say? Praise the Lord about it? The Lord will cut off the man that doeth this, the master and the scholar. And being intelligent and well-educated doesn't deliver you from sin. Out of the tabernacles of Jacob and him that offereth an offering unto the Lord of hosts. Well, they were good at giving, apparently. And it's good to be generous with your gifts, with your, yes, tithes. Yes, tithes. It's the tithe is the Lord's. Not mine, not yours. But go ahead, rob God. That's what they were doing. And they were suffering a curse because of it. You see, the tithe is not some religious strictitude. It belongs to God, the Creator. You can't rob God of tithes in Malachi 3 if they don't belong to Him in the first place. It's complex for you, I know. Well, really, what the root of it is you don't want to let go and trust God with it. By the way, he said, you've robbed me in the next chapter of tithes. Not just tithes, offerings beyond the tithe. I mean, how much does God want from us? Let me tell you something. He wants all of us. All of us. And he'll allow you to be blessed with an income, maybe even gain wealth. Just be charitable. Just be generous. And do not rob God of his tithe. And you are easily convinced by some that say, it's legalism. Well, Jesus said to the Jews, you tithe all manner of mint and anise and cumin. This you ought to have, and ought. This you, Jesus said this, ought to have done and not neglected the weightier matters. You can find that. Paul taught about the tithing and what it was for in his letter, I think, to the Galatians. And he said, Levi was paying tithes to our priesthood, the order of Melchizedek, of whom Jesus is called a high priest, when he was in the loins of Abraham tithing to Melchizedek, which in a sense is tithing to Jesus, because Jesus is not a Levitical priest. He descended from Judah, but he was called a priest by the order of Melchizedek. The Jews know it, Psalm 110. Anyway, I digress. The Lord will cut off the man that doeth this, the master and the scholar, out of the tabernacles of Jacob, and him that offereth an offering unto the Lord of hosts. But they had been giving to some level. So they're all crying. You don't want tears in church, right? That's enough. Well, to God, it wasn't enough, because they were not making right what they've been doing wrong. This you have done again. So, in other words, they've already been spoken to by this. By God, probably by Malachi, though it may not be in this book, the prophecies that we do have, but we see from the word again that they had been told to knock it off and they didn't. This you have done again, covering the altar with tears. Now you think that's good, but it's not enough if you don't repent. With weeping, with crying out, inasmuch that he, meaning the Lord, regardeth not the offering anymore. Now men might be liking what you bring, but God says, I'm not going to bless you if you're just giving, you're weeping and you're not repenting. And I don't receive it, he told them, with goodwill at your hand. Of course, now they don't like that, so they talk back to the prophet of God, but they're talking back to God. Yet ye say, wherefore? Well, God has a ready answer. Because the Lord has been witness between thee. Now listen, this is where he hones it in. This is the problem. The problem at this point wasn't so much unclean relationships. That had been dealt with. Not so much idol bowing before an idol. That was done away with. They didn't restart all that when they came back from the Babylonian captivity, but they sure did restart with heterosexual abominations. And it's all over our country and in the churches and in the pulpits and in the pews. Not everybody, but many people who are in covenant are not dealing with the fact that they know full well it's for better, for worse, richer, poorer, sickness and to death, forsaking all of this, cleaving to one another. And by the way, it should be in the love of Christ. But if you chose not to, that's on you, not God. The covenant is not the problem. Your sins are the problem, or the sins of others. Till death do you part. This is God's idea. So you're profaning not my preaching. You're profaning what Jesus says about it. And he says, the Lord hath been witness between thee. Now get this. The wife of thy youth, though they had profaned the holiness of the Lord and married the daughter of a strange God. By the way, if you read Proverbs 2 and 5, 6, 7, and 9, you're going to find out that the daughter of a strange God could have been a Hebrew woman that forsook the covenant of her God, a strange woman not just a pagan heathen woman. Oh, the Holy Ghost. Somebody asked me recently, and I know she's divorced, and she sees God, she says, in me and my family, says, will you pray for me that God leads me to a man? And I was so taken aback, I didn't respond. So I have been praying that if this woman is God's, she be delivered from this desire to have a man. She needs Jesus. But they appear anointed in the Holy Ghost. And I'm not angry at the person. I was just like, Lord. Well, let me read to you what God told them. Yo, that's Old Testament. Yeah. Have you ever heard what Jesus said to the Pharisees in Luke 16:14-18, where he concluded, whosoever puts away his wife and marries another, meaning his covenant wife, and then marries another, committeth adultery. And whosoever marries her that is put away, divorced by her covenant husband, committeth adultery. Have you not read what Jesus said to his disciples in Mark 10:10-12, where they asked him privately about the matter of that he was talking to the Pharisees about? And he said, whosoever puts away his wife and marries another committeth adultery against her. That's what God's talking here in Malachi. It's treachery. It's against your living covenant spouse. But then he adds to these men, and if a woman shall put away her husband and be married to another man, she committeth adultery. Meaning it's an ongoing, ETH, ongoing sin until you repent. And the thing is, you can. If people are in adulterous marriage today, it's because one of the both of them went through or initiated a divorce from a covenant husband or wife. So you're saying that now you get the truth, you don't want to go through the process now to get right with God? Because that's what this is all about. That's what he was telling the leaders, the masters, the scholars, and the priests. That's what the Lord was faithful to find, a man who would tell the leaders the truth. The Lord hath been witness between thee and the wife of thy youth, against whom thou hast dealt treacherously. Yet is she, look at the present tense. Yeah, there's a divorce and a marriage, another marriage, but God is seeing the covenant wife that was put away by her hard-hearted husband. That's what Jesus says later. She is thy companion and the wife of thy covenant. And did he not make one with Sally and I? We're one flesh in the sight of God. No matter what each other does, for better or for worse, rich or poor, sickness and in health, till death do us part. Did he, God, not me being with my wife, happily being one with her, happily bearing children and having the legacy of grandchildren. It was God that made Sally and me one. That's what God was telling these people back in the day. That's what he said from the beginning with Adam speaking prophetically before he had sinned. And before Eve had sinned. Paul talks about it in Ephesians 5. It's right there in front of everybody. Nobody's going to have an excuse. And God wants you to come to him and get it right. Why will you die in your sin, saying you're under grace to what? Commit abomination and treachery? Oh. Verse 15, did he not make one? Yet had he the residue of the Spirit. And wherefore one? Why did God set it up like this? Starting with Adam and Eve. That he might seek a godly seed. Therefore take heed to your spirit. And listen to these words again. Let none. He's talking to the masters and the scholars and the priests. Stop allowing this among yourselves and others. Let none. By the way, Jesus said the same thing to the Pharisees. What God has joined together, let not man. You men are in authority. Let not man put asunder. But they had already been doing it too. He said, for the hardness of your heart, Moses gave you that precept in Deuteronomy 24:1-4. But I say unto you. Anybody listening to Jesus? You don't have to listen to me, but you better listen to Jesus. But if I'm telling you the truth, how am I going to gain financial prosperity from this message? Is that what you think this is about? And yet God bless the people that are supporting what we are doing for the sake of the truth. Is anybody valiant for the truth of this? And other things, by the way? We all, as followers of Christ, ought to be valiant for the truth. Let the word of God dwell in you richly, not the word of treachery, apostasy, and compromise to the flesh. Therefore, take heed to your spirit and let none deal treacherously against the wife of his youth. He didn't fire them. They were going to end up firing themselves. But God's not done with the word treacherously. Verse 16, for the Lord, now is this not God, our God, the Father of our Lord Jesus Christ? Have we not all one Father? Hath not one God created us? Is it a different God creating the people in that country or this country? No, one God created us all. We all descended from Adam and Eve. We all descended from Noah and his family group. DNA is going to prove that, if it hasn't already. For the Lord, the God of Israel, saith that he hates putting away. For one covereth violence with his garment, saith the Lord. Therefore, and here's the root of the problem, what's going on in your spirit, in your flesh. Therefore, take heed to your spirit that ye deal not treacherously. And he tells the masters, the scholars, the priests, and anybody in the country, because they're all going to hear this, ye have wearied the Lord with your words. Yet you say, well, wherein have we wearied him? When you say, everyone that doeth evil and adultery is evil. It's abomination. Jesus said that, Luke 16, 14 to 18, to the leaders, the Pharisees. Now, a good company of the priests were added to the faith in the book of Acts. So there's repentance available. Paul was injurious and a blasphemer to start with, but he obtained mercy in that he did it ignorantly in unbelief, and he became a champion for Jesus Christ and one that suffered greatly for the cause of the gospel. So how do we weary God today? This is what they were doing back then. When ye, that means ye plural, every one that doeth evil is good in the sight of the Lord, and he delights in them. Or another way of putting it is, where is the God of judgment? We're doing fine. Thanks a lot, Malachi, for disturbing our tranquility. Where is the God of judgment? It's coming. And it might come after you die. Because after death is the judgment. And you think you're getting away with it because you're under grace. Well, there's a chapter in this book I hope you'll buy. The Unbreakable Covenant of Marriage. Somebody was asking about it on some of the streaming comment. People make comments from time to time. And one lady said, you know, I'll get you a copy of the book. I'll send the money. If you can't get the money, I'll send the money in and let you to get this copy of the book, The Unbreakable Covenant of Marriage. Well, right now, beyond the introduction and the preface, I'm going to go into chapter one, and I know I can't finish it all today, but the title of this first chapter, and when this edition came out, said The Compromise of Divorce and Remarriage, but I think I should add, if I ever do it again, change the title to The Compromise, the Abomination, and the Treachery of Divorce and Remarriage when it results in what Jesus says is adultery. Marrying another, but either one has a living covenant spouse. Check out what Jesus says. Now quoting from Genesis 2:18 and 21 to 24. And the Lord God said, this is good, by the way, it is not good that the man should be alone. I will make an help meet for him. Now the word in the Hebrew is more military. In other words, you're working together in a good way. And the Lord caused a deep sleep to fall upon Adam, and he slept. And he took one of his ribs and closed up the flesh instead thereof. And the rib, which the Lord God had taken from the man, made he a woman and brought her unto the man. And Adam said, this is prophecy, he has not sinned. Whatever he named the animals, that's the animal, because she was taken out of man. Therefore, echoed by Paul in Ephesians 5 about the beauty of the covenant of marriage, though sin among the people can be the problem, the covenant isn't the problem. Maybe your only help that it is, and you finally understand it. Therefore shall a man leave his father and mother, and shall cleave unto his wife, and they shall be one flesh. And now, I've already quoted Malachi 2:14, but now this is from Isaiah 58, 1-3. God is telling Isaiah to keep preaching. Cry aloud, spare not. Lift up thy voice like a trumpet, and show my people their transgression, and the house of Jacob their sins. Yet they seek me daily, and delight to know my ways, as a nation, in other words, as if it were a nation, that did righteousness and forsook not the ordinance of their God. That's what's happening in church, is everybody else is, we're all seeking God except about this one thing that's bothering God from heaven. I believe Jesus is weeping over it. They ask of me the ordinances of justice. They take delight in approaching to God. And now they're going to blame God and say, look what we've done. Why are you preaching about our sin, Isaiah? Wherefore have we fasted, they say, and thou seest not? Wherefore have we afflicted our soul? That's not enough to save you, dear one. And thou takest no knowledge. In other words, God, we're doing all this. It's your fault. You don't pay attention. Well, the promise given to Solomon after he said, I might have to bring some judgments in the future upon your people like pestilences. And he said, if my people, which are called by my name, there's a fourfold progression here. And the problem is they weren't willing to do the last step. Even back in Isaiah's day and Malachi's day. If my people, which are called by my name, shall humble themselves and pray and seek my face, that's where most people stop. And they feel good about the first three steps. But the fourth step is the requirement for revival and reformation. Turn, God's people, naming his name, turn from your wicked ways, and adultery is one of the chief trespasses, covered over, glossed over, even encouraged in the churches and the people naming Christ, even in leadership today. He said, now God answers this complaining they were doing. Behold, in the day of your fast, you find pleasure and exact all your labors. See, we have compromised and profaned the holiness which God loves. That was clearly lined out in Malachi. We have left off that which is good and pursued and justified that which is evil and abhorrent to the Lord Jesus Christ. Yet we claim to be his servants, and we call him Lord. I look with grief upon the decimated landscape that divorce and subsequent marriages have left America and her children in, particularly in the churches. God gave this blessed covenant of marriage to all of us through Adam and Eve in the garden before the fall into sin. The Apostle Paul wrote to us in Hebrews 13, this is covenant marriage now. Marriage is honorable in all and the bed undefiled. But whoremongers and adulterers, now adulterers by Jesus' definition can be someone that got out of a covenant and married another. And Jesus said to the woman or man, if you do that, you're committing adultery. And if you marry her that's been put away, well, we're married, right? It's honorable and all. No, it's adultery. Jesus did never call it a legitimate covenant marriage. Do you understand this? It's not complex. Adulterers, God will judge. So get it right while you can.
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0: 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My name is Joshua McMahon. 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

What does it take to be a traitor? A traitor is worse than an enemy because it's the element of trust that you had with a person and the deceit that involves in being a traitor. Today on The Level, Pastor Ponch will have us consider a story of a traitor recorded in John chapter 13, the story of Judas Iscariot. He, along with the 11 disciples, were given abilities and talents and gifts. Along with that, he was entrusted with the money bag. And yet, he ranked out on God, as Pastor Poncho will explain, coming up next on this edition of On the Level Radio. Please stay with us.

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1: Here we find that Judas has a motivation. We don't know what it is. He's called a thief. He's called the son of perdition. The word perdition comes from the Latin word, which means lost, confused, perdido. He's lost. We call him not a robber, not a thief, but he's called a pilferer. A pilferer is someone that steals, but it's not noticeable, like county employees. Ooh, what'd I say? We take pencils. It's only a box of six. Combine that with all the other county employees. Hey, I'm not talking trash. I'm telling you the way it is, man, okay? And if you work for the county, don't pull that union stuff on me. I'm not in the union no more. But that's called pilfering. The people around him thought that he was an economist, that he was concerned for the poor, but he wasn't concerned for the poor. The Bible says that. We are told here in chapter 13, verse 2, that his heart, it basically here the word for heart means that his mind and heart were already governed, prompted, and fueled by demonic influences. Now I ask as a Christian, and hopefully as a Bible student, can Satan possess a Christian? Of course not, right? That's easy. So we are told in verse 27, now after the piece of bread which Jesus gave him, Satan, what? Enter him. So you don't have to be a master theologian to understand that he was only with Jesus, but was not of Jesus. You understand? There's a big difference. And there are people within the church, and there's no exception here. And I'm not saying that if you're dabbling with drugs and so forth that you're being governed by Satan. No, there's still vices in your life. There's still darkness in your life. But Satan can use those weaknesses in your life to exploit you to the bone, where he controls your mind and your heart. He may not enter you, but he sure can influence you and harass you. He'll use the weaknesses. I've shared with you time and time again that there are five areas where Satan comes in. And I want to give them to you first because that's what's going to happen here. And yet Jesus is aware of everything. He knew what was going on. He says that he was troubled in spirit. The word trouble, it's a word that it's a Greek word that basically means this, a tarasso, T-A-R-A-S-S-O, tarasso. What does that mean? That means, I learned a new word, royal, R-O-I-L, royal. What does that mean? It is a churning, it is a shaking. It's a vexing of the heart. And the Bible says that Jesus was troubled in spirit the moment he said, one of you is my betrayer. And he dropped the bomb. Right in front of this beautiful fellowship of harmony and commitment and culture, as they were celebrating Passover and they're having the last meal, it's a very intimate moment. And yet he drops the bomb among the 12 and he says, one of you is my betrayer. And then the Bible says that he railed inside his heart. He was troubled in spirit. You see the humanity of Jesus Christ. But there's five areas. First of all, pride and knowledge. Lucifer becomes our biblical example. And Isaiah speaks about it, that he had a lot of pride. 1 Timothy 3:6. 2 Timothy 2:26 speaks there are people that have pride, that Satan has a tendency to go after these people and use your pride, not to possess you, but he's going to use your own pride, your own loftiness to derail you. The Bible says that pride comes before the fall. Second one, here it is, anger, bitterness. Anger and bitterness. We are told in Acts 8:20 that Simon the magician, that he was baptized, he received the Lord, he was baptized, he was ministering with Philip in the book of Acts, but He wanted the Holy Spirit, the upon experience. And Peter said to him, no. He says, no, for I see, he said, that you have a festering spirit of bitterness and unforgiveness in your heart. And so he cried out. He says, but told Peter, well, please pray that those things don't happen to me. For Paul said that I see that you have bitterness and poison in your heart. And so Satan was using this man. Jesus knew he was about to be backstabbed. And he told Judas, hey, here, baby. And he gave him. He ate it. And Jesus said, what you do, do quickly. Now, he didn't tell it to everybody. He just told him, what you do, go for it. And he didn't get up right away. You see, he's a weasel. I'm sure that after he told him, do what you have to do, he knew that Jesus knew. And yet, so steely, so dastardly, did that to Jesus. He walked away and he left to go do what he had to do to betray Jesus. And the other guys were so oblivious, they thought, oh, well, he takes care of the money. He's probably going to buy some bread or he's going to do something for Jesus. But Jesus already knew. And once Judas left, and then he was able to disclose things, Judas was no longer there. In the upper room discourse, Judas saw the actions of the humility of Jesus. He begins to wash people's feet. He also washed Judas' feet, knowing that he was going to be betrayed. Can you imagine? Knowing that you're washing the feet of the dude that's going to just betray you, and you're still watching him smiling. See, that's the way I want to be. If I was Jesus, I'd probably break one of his toes. If I was Jesus, but I'm not Jesus. The other third area where Satan attacks you is when you have self-pity or you feel so deeply sorrow. You have the memes, you know, extreme memes. I've been there, man. Oh, poor me. Nobody understands me. Nobody likes me. I can't get no help from anybody. God can't help me. No one can help me. Nah, I can't. I can't even get a happy meal because I'm not happy. You go to the extreme. And that's when sorrow gets you. Listen, we are told in 2 Corinthians chapter 2, verse 7, Paul says, I want you to forgive and comfort this guy that was excommunicated here. He says, I want you to forgive him. I want you to comfort him, lest perhaps such a one be swallowed up with too much sorrow, lest Satan should take advantage of us, for we are not ignorant of his devices. So Paul says, I want you to get that guy who's all sorrowful. He's so messed up. I want you to go and embrace him. Forgive him, embrace him, bring him back to the fold, because Satan will go after him and start whispering, you see, those Christian people, they don't like you. They're all the same. And they begin to whisper you. And then you become a nomad. What's a nomad? The church tells them no, they get mad, and they leave. And thus, it happens. And then you have the fourth one. And that is perhaps here in my humble opinion. I just think Jesus knew the odds. Forgive me. Judas knew the odds. Who is Jesus against the Sadducees? Against the Pharisees? I mean, there's so many people that are against Jesus. Yes, Jesus is magnificent. But his kingdom, after he told us that his kingdom is not of this world, what is he doing? He's about to commit suicide against the Roman army, against the Jewish people. And perhaps he said, I'm at the pinnacle of success right now. I'm with someone famous, and I can get some money. Well, I can. Perhaps it was greed. But selfishness and greed, we see Ananias and Sapphira in the book of Acts chapter 5. They lied about selling property, and Peter, without knowing, he had a word of knowledge. And he says, Ananias, why have you lied to the Holy Spirit? Boom! He was slain in the spirit. He died. The only time they're slain in the spirit. The Bible doesn't talk about being slain in the spirit only there. Believe you me, I don't want to be slain in the spirit. And so we find Ananias and Sapphira in Acts chapter 5. And then Sapphira comes in, not knowing that her main squeeze already died for lying. And Sapphira comes and Peter says, let me ask you, Sapphira, did you buy the price for so and so and so? What I find is that the people out there, they already witnessed her husband dead. They're probably whispering in themselves, oh, Sapphira, don't talk trash. Oh, Sapphira, tell the truth, tell the truth. And when she said the lie, and then Peter says, why have you lied to God? And boom, she died too. You see, they were greedy. And then the last one, you have pride, anger, bitterness, self-pity, and then you have selfishness or greed. And the last one, the lack of sexual self-control. The lack of self-control, unrestrained sensual appetite of the lower nature. 1 Corinthians 7:5 says this very graphically. Husbands and wives, do not deprive one another except with consent for a time, that you may give yourselves to fasting and prayer and come together again sexually, so that Satan does not tempt you because of your lack of self-control. He's speaking to married people. See, when you're single, at least you know you're single and that you do not have a bed partner. And that's why in marriage, you need to have the intimate sensuality. You must have that. If you don't have that in your marriage, there is a marital dysfunction somewhere. We're made to be loved. No matter how we look, no matter how wrinkled we are, no matter how an athlete we are, we need body heat. Especially if you're married. Ladies, do not hold.
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4: When Leonardo da Vinci was painting his masterpiece, The Last Supper, he said that he sought long for a model for Jesus Christ. He went up and down, and finally he located a choir singer, a young man in one of the churches of Rome. He was lovely in features and life. He was a young man by the name of Pietro Bandinelli. So Pietro Bandinelli posed for Leonardo da Vinci as the face of Jesus. Well, as you know, in those days, the painting will take years and years and years. We are told that years passed and the painting was still unfinished. All the disciples have been portrayed save one, Judas Iscariot. So Leonardo started to find a man whose face was hardened and distorted by sin. And at last he found a beggar on the streets of Rome with a face so villainous that he shuddered when he looked at him. He hired the man to sit for him as he painted the face of Judas on its canvas. When he was about to dismiss the man, he said, "I have not yet found out your name." "I am Pietro Bandinelli," he replied. "I also sat for you as your model of Christ years ago." Wow, that's heavy, man. How years pass, and he said, "I'm looking for someone that's ugly, that is buffeted by sin." And he found him, and he was the same guy. Very sad. Judas, it's the betrayer of all betrayers. When you look at the Webster's Dictionary and the Judas, it's a betrayer. Just someone called you Judas, that means you're a backstabber. Judas. And we find here his dastardly deed. That's a new word I learned. Man, I like it. So we go to verse 18. Now keep in mind that Jesus, while he was cleaning, first of all, in verse 2, he already knew who was going to betray him. He already knew that Satan had put it in Judas' heart. He already knew that, and yet he's washing his feet. When he comes to Peter, in verse 10, Jesus said to Peter, "He who is bathed needs only to wash his feet, but is completely clean, and you are clean." And then he makes a reference here, "but not all of you." Now, this is nothing that, I mean, God has been saying that in John chapter 6. Turn with me real quick, like, only for a reference. If you want to wait for us, just kick it there in 13. We'll come back. But in verse 64, Jesus said to his disciples, "But there are some of you who do not believe." And John says, "For Jesus knew from the beginning who they were who did not believe, and that who was what?" From the beginning. So Jesus already knew. And that brings me to a subject that I'll discuss later on, not at length, but in a capsulized version, that Jesus is not hoodwinked. God is not hoodwinked. It's not that God somehow didn't know. How did Judas get in here? You know, I thought you were cool. He knows all things. He's omniscient. That means he knows all things. He's omnipotent. He's all-powerful. He knows all things. Nothing escapes God's eyes. Nothing. Nothing. And somehow, in my ignorance, before I became a Christian, I thought, wow, man, if Jesus is God, you know, he couldn't see that he had a doper inside his gang. Jesus couldn't see that he had a rancor in there. So what kind of God is he? Oh, he knew. From the beginning, he knew who was going to reject him and who was going to betray him. Who? Singular. He already knew that. Notice verse 70. Jesus answered them and said, "Did I not choose you, the 12, and one of you is a what?" And John says in 71, Jesus spoke of Judas Iscariot, the son of Simon, for it was he who would betray him, being one of the 12.

0: So what we have here is the rancor exposed. Shrewdly, Judas knows that Jesus knows about him, and yet he continues and resumes his deed of betrayal. And so we find in John chapter 13, we come to that verse. In verse 18, he says, I do not speak concerning all of you. I know whom I have chosen, but that the scripture may be fulfilled, he who eats bread with me has lifted up his heel against me. Now verse 19. Now I tell you before it comes, that when it does come to pass, you may believe that I am he. Paul, Jesus said, I am describing this to you, and I'm giving this to you, because when the time comes, when the Passion Week happens, and then you'll understand these things, and it will reinforce your belief in me. And then he speaks about being in verse 20, the ambassador. Most assuredly, the fourth time he says, most assuredly, I say to you, he who receives whomever I send receives me, and he who receives me receives him who sent me. This basically being an ambassador. Now, when Jesus had said these things, what things? Well, in verses 18 through 9 to 20. When Jesus said these things, he was troubled in spirit and testified and said, most assuredly, the fifteenth time he says it, most assuredly, or truly, truly, every time he says truly, truly, most assuredly, is that Jesus is going to drop a sacred truth. Most assuredly, I say to you, one of you will betray me. Then the disciples looked at one another, perplexed about whom he spoke. Now there was leaning on Jesus' bosom one of his disciples whom Jesus loved. Now who do you think is writing this gospel? John. So he has the privilege. Jesus loved him. He speaks of the third person. How convenient. In Jesus, whom Jesus loved, he's speaking about himself. And the disciples looked at one another, perplexed about whom he spoke. Now there was leaning on Jesus' bosom one of his disciples whom Jesus loved. Simon Peter therefore motioned to him to ask who it was of whom he spoke. Then leaning back on Jesus' breast, he said to him, Lord, who is it? And Jesus answered to John, it is he to whom I shall give a piece of bread when I have dipped it. And having dipped the bread, he gave it to Judas Iscariot, the son of Simon. Now, after the piece of bread, Satan entered him. And then Jesus said to him, what you do, do quickly. Now, he makes a reference in verse 18. He who eats bread with me has lifted up his heel. Some people believe that by clicking your heels was an offense in the ancient world. Just like we have signals today to offend people, and I don't want to describe them. But one of them is, I'm done with you, right? Or you go like, you know what? You know, or 187. If you don't know what that is, don't worry about it. So we have things, and we have, so they believe, as Jesus said, if they don't want you, he says, kick up the dust from your feet. That was just a sarcastic expression, that if you don't want me, that's fine, and you kick up the dirt or whatever they reside, and that's just a sign. And you have in many parts of the world, they tell you, don't do this. You know how Americans say, hey, it's going to be, what does this mean? It's going to be okay. In some countries, don't do that, because that doesn't mean okay over there. So you have to understand some of the cultural signs and symbols. And if you have chopsticks, don't you put the chopstick on top of the rice and stick them in the rice, sticking out, because that's not polite. So there's a lot of things. And so kicking the heels, he's speaking about the intimacy of having dinner in the Middle East, as it is today, when someone invites you to their home. It's an intimate thing. And for someone to invite you to their home, opening themselves up in intimacy and then you betraying them is the worst thing you can do. But there, David in Psalm 41 is referring back to 2 Samuel chapters 15, 16, and 17 of Ahithophel, the man that betrayed King David.
1: You know, God doesn't make us robots. He could have forced Judas to stay there and not betray him. But God created all of us with free will to do good or evil. And you and I, even as Christians, have the full freedom to walk away from Jesus, just as Judas did. As Pastor Panja has been teaching us on today's program of On the Level in John chapter 13, as we continue our series of studies in this gospel, we'll continue learning further on our next program, and I hope you can join us then. 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
4: During the War for Independence, General George Washington, the man we refer to today as the father of our country, led American troops through military defeat after defeat. And in the bitter winter of 1777, he wrote this somber note to a friend in Philadelphia. Quote, "You might have tracked our army from White Marsh to Valley Forge by the blood on their feet," end of quote. Many soldiers continued to march through the deep snows of Pennsylvania without shoes. Others suffered from disease, hunger, and freezing conditions. Nearly 2,000 of Washington's men died. Yet George Washington did not lose faith. Amid the hardship, loss, and uncertainty of Valley Forge, he turned to God in prayer. At a time when our nation once again faces division and uncertainty, may we follow Washington's example, kneeling humbly, praying faithfully, and asking God to guide the future of America.
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13: Matthew chapter 15. We'll be looking at verses 29 to 39. I talked to an outfitter a number of years ago who told me that one time he went to look for one of his guides who was taking a client into the mountains. And he said, I was actually out there looking for one of my guides, and I stumbled across two people who were lost. It was his original intent to save his own people, but the end result is he ended up saving more than just his own people. That's kind of the way it was when you come to the book of Matthew. Jesus Christ came into this world for the nation Israel. He came to be king of the Jews. He came to be king of the nation Israel. But because of the fact that he was rejected by the nation Israel, he ends up saving other people who are lost. Now, this text of Scripture is extremely important for this reason. This passage of Scripture, Matthew chapter 15, verses 29 to 39, teaches us that God will do great things for the Gentiles, just like he did for Israel. And just like he had accomplished things for Israel, he will accomplish things for the Gentiles. The disciples needed to experience this, and they needed to know this, because we're nearing the time when Jesus Christ is actually going to go to the cross, be raised from the dead, and leave them, and they will have the responsibility of carrying out his ministry. So it was important for them to learn at this point in time that in view of the fact that I've been rejected by my own people, in view of the fact that Israel has not made me her king and received me and repented of sin, I'm going to extend the program to the Gentiles. It was important for these disciples to realize you're going to have a ministry to more than just the nation Israel. Now the context of that clearly demonstrates that, because you'll recall last week we were looking at a Canaanite woman who literally should have been wiped off the earth had Israel obeyed God, who ultimately came and received the crumbs of a program that belonged to Israel. She cried out to the Lord and asked for him to do something for her in the sense of healing her daughter, and he answered that prayer. Now we're going to see something even more amazing that's aimed at Gentiles, and the lesson you'll see is that Jesus Christ had compassion on Gentiles just like he did for Jews, and he demonstrated his grace by healing them and providing for them. Now, for the most part, the people that Jesus does things for do not accept him as Savior. This is an amazing thing to see. It's true for the nation Israel, and it's even true as we'll look at this text. For the most part, the people for whom Christ is doing such wonderful things do not receive him as Savior. They want him to minister to them, and they want what he has to offer, but they don't receive him as their Savior because they won't acknowledge they, in fact, are sinners who need a Savior. And yet we still see an amazing demonstration of grace in the fact that he would even take time to meet the needs. Now again, the context of this is critical. Jesus had just ministered to the Canaanite woman, healed her demon-possessed daughter. In the aftermath of that, here's what we read in verse 29. Departing from there, Jesus went along by the Sea of Galilee. Having gone up on the mountain, he was sitting there. In the aftermath of that scene, and we'll recall that Christ had gone into this Gentile region in the first place to get away from the people and the pressure. He needed a break. He had been rejected and hounded, so he just went into the Tyre and Sidon region to try and get a break from the pressure he was under. Now after he heals this Canaanite woman daughter, he goes along by the Sea of Galilee. He goes up into the mountains somewhere and he sits down. Now Mark is very clear as to where this was. So just for a moment, go right in your Bibles a few pages to Mark chapter 7. I want to just draw your attention to this, because this is important to this whole narrative account. Mark chapter 7, and look carefully, if you would, please, at verse 31. Again, he went out from the region of Tyre, and he came through Sidon to the Sea of Galilee within the region of Decapolis. Now, that word Decapolis is formed from two Greek words, deca, meaning 10, and polis, meaning city. When you put the words together, Decapolis, it means 10 cities. Now, Jesus Christ now has come into the region of Decapolis, which was a 10-city region of Roman cities. They had Roman coins. They had false deities. They had Roman courts. They had their own army. This was a combination of 10 cities that basically was a Gentile area. So Christ has left this Tyre and Sidon region, and he's come into the Decapolis, which is a Gentile region, and he sits down in the mountain. He just needed a break. Everyone wanted something from him, but very few people wanted to be right with him. As Christ said on that mountain, he must have thought about the fact that most of Israel, in fact, about all of Israel, has rejected him. Just like John said, he came into his own did not receive him. He's getting better response from the Canaanites than he was from his own people, who should have loved him, who should have received him. So here he sits on the mountains thinking things over. And now we come to the narrative account of Matthew 15, verses 31 to 39. And there are six narrative facts we want to see as Christ is sitting there on that mountain. Fact number one, large Gentile crowds came to him with people to be healed. Verse 30 says, and large crowds came to him, bringing with them those who were lame, crippled, blind, mute, and many others, and they laid them down at his feet, and he healed them. Now, this group of people are mostly Gentiles. They bring to Jesus, just as listed there, the lame, the crippled, the blind, the mute, all kinds of hurting and sick people. They would apparently, as near as I can determine, haul these people up on the mountain, and they would lay them down at his feet. The text would seem to imply he's sitting higher than where they are, so they'd somehow get him up on the side of this mountain, wherever he's at, and they lay him down. Christ is still sitting down. What's real interesting here is in this list of nouns to describe the people and the way they were, that noun crippled is an interesting Greek word. It's the word koulos, which is a word that speaks of not just crooked limbs, maimed limbs. I mean, Christ was even having people drop before him that perhaps were missing a limb. Christ was having people that were crippled for various reasons, including not having arms or legs, and the text says he healed them. Now there's the real power of God. Christ was not some religious shyster. When he healed people, he did the real thing. In fact, the word heal is therapeuo, from which we get our English word therapeutic, which means to medically heal and cure someone. The aorist tense of the verb indicates he healed these people at one point of time, and they did not need any additional care. One by one, as those people were dropped before the feet of Jesus Christ, he healed them. The blind did not need to go to see an eye doctor for regular checkups. They were completely cured. The healing miracles of Jesus Christ were numerous, and the text would imply he did them one right after another. Now, people who would have known the Bible should have thought about Isaiah 35 that predicted that when the Messiah of Israel would come, he would do this very kind of thing. He would make blind people see. He would make deaf people hear. He would make lame people walk. Now, what's so tragic here, in my opinion, is that these Gentiles are bringing all of their sick to Jesus, but not all of their sin to Jesus. I mean, Jesus did have the power to be able to completely cure them from all of their sin, but no one in the crowd is picking up on this point. All they want to do is get him to heal somebody they know that's sick. Instead of them saying to him, could you heal us of our sin problem, which he came to do, that would have been his message all along. Repent, the kingdom of heaven is at hand. Repent of your sin. I'll give you a righteousness that you need that's far superior to that you can earn yourself. Instead of them coming to terms with that, all they wanted was healing for someone they knew. But the text does say, verse 30, he healed them. What a beautiful demonstration of compassion and grace. You have lost people going to Jesus, asking him for help in times of trouble. You have people turning to God and asking God to help them in moments of severe physical difficulty. And there's nothing wrong with people doing that. It's very right to get God's people to pray for someone when they're about to go in surgery. It's very right to get God's people praying when there's some type of physical problem or infirmity. That's a very wise, right thing to do, because Jesus Christ is in the business of still being able to heal people. So many people refuse to go to God's people and ask them to pray, but Christ still can heal, and he does. I heard one time of a German who went to a doctor who learned that he was in very poor health and he was dying. The doctor said, here's what I think you should do. I think you should go marry a Norwegian woman and move to Wisconsin. And the man said to him, well, is that going to help my health? He said, no, it won't, but your life will seem a lot longer if you do that. That's also the approach so many people take, just get counsel from doctors but never approach God. Well, the truth of the matter is, there is a legitimate sense in which people going in for physical problems should get God's people praying for them. But ladies and gentlemen, here is a beautiful picture of what Jesus can do for one who's been crippled by sin. Here's a beautiful picture of what Christ can do for one who's been bruised and broken because of iniquity. Perhaps a person here tonight has used their eyes to look at sinful things. Perhaps you've used your ears to listen to sinful things. Christ can give you a complete cure of all sin with one touch. He's still in the business of healing hurting hearts and broken lives. And when a person believes on the Lord Jesus Christ, that person is completely set free from all sin. Now that brings us to the second narrative fact. Large Gentile crowds marvel at the miracles of Jesus. Verse 31, so the crowd marveled as they saw the mute speaking, the crippled restored, and the lame walking, and the blind seeing, and they glorified, now look at this, the God of Israel. The result of Jesus doing the miracles is that certainly it would astonish a crowd. If you could see the Lord Jesus Christ doing these kinds of things, who wouldn't be astonished at this? I mean, you bring somebody that's missing a leg and Christ makes them whole. Or somebody that's blind and they see. Somebody that can't talk and he makes them be able to talk. Who wouldn't marvel at that? The Greek word marvel indicates that they stood in wonder, but they were totally amazed by what they were seeing in all of this. Crippled people restored, lame people getting up and walking around, blind people seeing. This was something that totally amazed them. These Gentiles were shocked by the power of Jesus Christ. But now I want you to notice the last part of the verse. It's so critical. They glorified the God of Israel. Here were Gentiles recognizing the link that Jesus had to being the God of Israel. Oh, this must have truly hurt the Lord Jesus Christ. Because, ladies and gentlemen, the Gentiles in this Decapolis had a better perspective of who he was than his own people, the nation Israel. You know what they were saying about him? Flip back to chapter 12. Let's remind ourselves, refresh our memories a moment, because here's what they were saying about him in chapter 12, verse 22. This is what the nation Israel was saying about Jesus. Then a demon-possessed man who was blind and mute was brought to Jesus, and he healed him. So that the mute man spoke and saw, all the crowds were amazed and were saying, this man cannot be the son of David, can he? But when the Pharisees heard this, they said, this man cast out demons only by Beelzebul, the ruler of demons. The Jewish nation was basically saying, we don't think he's the son of David. This can't be the king. And you've got the Pharisees chipping in, no. He's doing these things by the power of Satan. So he's not the son of David, but he's demonic. These Gentiles knew something about who Jesus Christ was. They apparently, in all of this, knew that this was the one who could have established the kingdom for Israel. And by virtue of the fact the text says that they glorified the God of Israel, they are ascribing glory and honor to a God who originally was not theirs. It was to a program that originally was not belonging to them. But they understood this. They understood that this was the king of the Jews. This was the one who could give the kingdom to the nation Israel. And this, ladies and gentlemen, was a prelude picture to things to come. Because there is absolutely no doubt that the Gentiles would initially have a better relationship with Jesus Christ than Jewish people do, and it's true to this very day. The Gentile people who are non-Jewish people to this hour have a better relationship and better perspective of who Jesus Christ is than most Jewish people. It's a sad thing when a Jewish doctor says to me, I can't figure out why we're still in existence when so many people have tried to annihilate us. I mean, I'm a non-Jewish guy. I know the answer to that one. That's a simple one. That's a no-brainer. The reason why the nation Israel is still in existence is because the nation of Israel are the people of God. And God is preserving them because he's promised he's going to do things for that nation. Here's a guy from the nation Israel. He can't figure it out. I'm a Gentile guy. I understand exactly why Israel's in existence. And that's something Jewish people certainly ought to know. Which brings us to the third fact. Jesus feels compassion for the Gentile crowd and wants to feed them. Verse 32 says, and Jesus called his disciples to them and said, I feel compassion for the people because they have remained with me now 3 days and have nothing to eat, and I do not want to send them away hungry, for they might faint on the way. Now that word compassion means that as Jesus Christ looked out on this great multitude of people who tracked him down in the mountains, he felt pity in his heart for this Gentile crowd. And the reason why he felt pity for them is they were hungry. Now the thing that's so impressive about these Gentiles is that they have been with Jesus Christ for 3 days. You can be sure that when Christ was doing these miracles, he was also teaching them. Because as we've seen throughout this book of Matthew, that was his habit. And it is also interesting to see that Jesus kept records of people who were following him and how long they had been following him. Perhaps you wonder if your labor in the Lord is in vain. Well, I want you to understand it is not. You can be absolutely certain that Jesus Christ knows you. He knows exactly how long you've had a relationship with him, and he knows exactly how long you've been closely following him. Now, in the feeding of the 5,000 plus the women and children, they had been with Jesus about a day. Let's go back and see that in chapter 14. Notice chapter 14 and verse 15. Here's what we read in chapter 14 and verse 15. When it was evening, the disciples came to him and said, "This place is desolate, and the hour is already late, so send the crowds away that they may go into the villages and buy food for themselves." This was a group that had basically been with Jesus about one day. And it was, the day was getting late, and so it was time to eat, so Christ was going to do a miracle there for the nation Israel. These Gentiles have been without food for 3 days. They were so enamored and so thrilled with the ministry of Jesus Christ that they didn't want to leave. They did not want to break away from him at all. They stuck right with him for 3 straight days. Jesus will refer to both of these miracles, the one we're about to see, a little bit later. If you flip over to Matthew 16, notice verse 8. He'll use this as a faith gauge concerning his disciples. He wants to use these miracles to teach his disciples something. In Matthew chapter 16 and verse 8, we read, "You men of little faith, why do you discuss among yourselves that you have no bread? Do you not yet understand or remember the 5 loaves of the 5,000 and how many baskets full you picked up, or the 7 loaves of the 4,000 and how many large baskets full you picked up?" So he's going to use this whole scene, as it were, to teach these disciples an important lesson of faith. Now, 2 Peter 3:8 says that one day is, in the mind of God, like 1,000 years. If we use this text in Matthew as a time principle, we may say that the Gentiles would be near Jesus Christ for 3 days or 3,000 years. If the millennium is 1,000 years, clearly described in Revelation 20 as being 1,000 years, that would leave us 2,000 additional Gentile years, which would indicate if the Gentile age is going to be about 3 days, and we know one of those days is going to be spent reigning with Christ in the millennium, we must be very near the end of this Gentile age. We must be very near the rapture of the church. Which brings us to the fourth fact. The disciples wonder where they're going to get enough food. Now look at verse 33. The disciples said to him, "Where would we get so many loaves in this desolate place to satisfy such a large crowd?" This has to be one of the dumbest moments in the disciples' lives. What have they just been watching? What have they experienced? They've just watched Jesus Christ perform one miracle after another miracle for 3 straight days. Furthermore, they've already been through this. They were in another situation with the nation Israel in which that nation had been with him for a day, and they saw Jesus do this very thing in feeding 5,000 of Israel's men plus the women and the children. They've already lived through that. After all they'd seen and experienced by this point in their life with Jesus Christ, when Christ said he wanted to feed the crowd, all they should have done is said, "Let's get the crowd to sit down." Instead, his own disciples have really not come to terms with who he is. His own disciples have still not developed their faith in what he can capably do, and he is actually disbelieved by his own men. What a slap in the face. I mean, here he's been in Israel, nobody believes him there. He goes into the Gentile land. They seem to have a better perspective of who he is than his own people Israel, and now he's got his own disciples around him, and they don't figure out yet really who he is. They're like living in a fog. The fifth fact is Jesus feeds the Gentile crowd, verses 34 to 38. And Jesus said to them, "How many loaves do you have?" They said, "7 and a few small fish." And he directed the people to sit down on the ground, and he took the 7 loaves and the fish, and giving thanks, he broke them and started giving them to the disciples. And the disciples gave them to the people, and they all ate and were satisfied, and they picked up what was left over of the broken pieces, 7 large baskets full. I love the question Christ asks in verse 34. It must have jogged their memory. I mean, that's why Christ asked the question. He asked, "How many loaves do you have?" That's exactly what he had done earlier. And I want you to notice their response. 7 loaves and a few small fish. He didn't ask them how many fish they had. He just said, how many loaves you have. But obviously their mind starts to kick in gear. They're going, "Oh, man, we remember back in chapter 14. I mean, that's where it's recorded for us. We remember back when that happened, and we had loaves and fish." And they could have said, "My goodness, we only had back there just a handful of things, 5 loaves and a couple of fish. Now we've got 7 and a few small fish. Boy, this will be no problem for feeding 4,000 back there. It was 5,000 men plus women and children." Verse 35 says, Christ had the people sit down. I want you to notice that, because, ladies and gentlemen, you can be confident of this. God is always systematically organized. Always. In the work of God, there's never chaos. Systematic organization is right and biblical. It starts in Genesis 1. There is systematic order to everything God does, including when it's time for him to feed people, he has them sit down in rows, and those rows enable him to serve them properly. Verse 36 says, he took the 7 loaves and the fish, and giving thanks, he broke them and started giving them to the disciples, and the disciples gave them to the people. He took the 7 loaves and the fish, he gave thanks, he started breaking the bread, handing it to the disciples to pass out to the people. Now, there are a couple of things that I want to bring to your attention from this. First of all, as near as I can determine, there's an interesting tense of a verb that would indicate that when he started giving this to the disciples, the imperfect tense would mean he just kept giving it to them. This is as close as I can get to telling you how this miracle happened. Christ broke the bread. He starts giving it to the disciples. The tense would indicate he just kept giving and giving and giving and giving and giving. He never ran out. That's how it actually tangibly occurred. Second thing I want to point out to you is he could have just said, I'm going to have a bunch of manna float down from heaven. Instead of you guys having to take the time to serve all these people, I'll tell you what I'll do. I'll do what we did back in the Old Testament days. I'll just have bread come floating down from the sky, and then we'll just have fish appear in front of everyone. He didn't do that because he's teaching his disciples a very, very important lesson. What he wants to teach his disciples is, your job will be to feed my people. That will be your responsibility. He's making a spiritual application here. Physically, he's going to tell them later, your job will be to feed my sheep. Feed my sheep the precious word of God. It will be your responsibility. Oh yeah, I could float it down automatically, but that's not how I'm going to work. I'm going to work through gifts that I'll give to the church. I'm going to work through various people, and it's your job to feed my people. So Christ had them serve these people. Verse 37 says, and they all ate and were satisfied, and they picked up what was left over of the broken pieces, 7 large baskets full. All of the Gentiles ate and were satisfied. What this means is they were stuffed. The Greek word literally means they were full to the point of being fattened. These guys could eat to their full. They could eat until every single person was full. And by the way, ladies and gentlemen, do we not learn a principle here? Jesus Christ fully satisfies needs. Jesus Christ is one who can fully satisfy a need that's physical and spiritual. The tragedy is the majority of people would be willing to have their needs met by him physically, but not spiritually. But the truth is, he's in a position to satisfy life. He's the one who can satisfy all of life, and he will give it abundantly. When God provides, his provisions are ample. In fact, and I don't want you to miss this. This to me is critical. There are 7 baskets left over. Now, the noun for basket used in verse 37 is a Greek word that refers to a large type of basket that you'd put supplies into. The noun basket used back in chapter 14 is a different Greek word, which indicates a small wicker type lunch basket. So what you see here is there were large baskets of food left over after the serving for the Gentiles. I want to show you where this noun is used again. I want you to go to Acts chapter 9. I want you to see this. Acts chapter 9 and verse 25. This is Paul being led out of Damascus, but his disciples took him by night and let him down through an opening in the wall, lowering him in a large basket. There's your word. There's your word that's used right here in Matthew chapter 16. We're talking about a basket that was so large that you could put a man in it. That's not the basket described with the Jews. This is a basket described with the Gentiles. So what you have now is you have 7 as it were, 7 large baskets, I mean huge baskets full of food left over. And there is a principle, ladies and gentlemen, that is very, very important here. And that is the apostolic feeding of the Gentiles produced more than the apostolic feeding to the Jews. And there's an important point to see here. The truth of God made its greatest impact on Gentiles than it ever did with the Jewish people. Now, there will come a day when all of that will be reversed, but not at this point, because we're still in the age of the Gentiles. But these disciples would learn an important lesson. God cares about Gentiles, and he also gives blessings to them. You see, the nation Israel had rejected him. So Christ said, fine, I'll take my program to some others. And those people embraced him, and those people that did embrace him discovered that he met their needs too. Which brings us to the final point. Jesus leaves the Gentile area, verse 39, and sending away the crowds, Jesus got into the boat and came to the region of Magadan. He sent the crowds away, he gets in the boat. He has to leave this heathen area where, frankly, he'd been better received than in his own land. But it was time for him to leave the heathen area of the Gentiles. He was going to set his sights on heading to Jerusalem because he was going to go to the cross. And he knew when he went back into that culture that he was going to suffer ridicule and rejection and crucifixion. But he did it because that was the plan of God. Let me leave us tonight with three practical applications from this passage of Scripture. First of all, complete satisfaction, both physically and spiritually, is found in Jesus Christ. Complete satisfaction, both physically and spiritually, is found in Jesus Christ. Now, some of us have flopped around in the world and looked for meaning and satisfaction in a whole lot of areas, and we've discovered this very important principle, just what's taught here. Jesus Christ is the one who gives real meaning and satisfaction to life. Someone once said, to make ends meet, put the Lord in the middle of the ends. In other words, get the Lord in the center of things, and you'll discover, we'll discover, that God will abundantly meet all needs. Secondly, when we are found with unexpected pressures, or when we discover that we're in moments where our faith is being taken to the limit, it's good for us to remember what we've seen God previously do. It's good for us to think back of how we've seen God provide, how we've seen God meet our needs. God never lets his people down. God is a God who will always provide and care for his own. He will not leave his people. He will not forsake his people. So when we are in those moments where we think maybe that's happening, we need to just remember back just a short while to what we've seen the Lord actually do. That's a great comforting thought. And finally, our job is to feed people the truth. That's our responsibility. God could mystically float angels down from heaven and have them appear at people's doors and in their homes and share the truth with them, but he's turned that responsibility over to us. That is our responsibility. And I'll tell you this, we're strongest when we are depending on God to accomplish that, not when we're depending upon ourselves. Let's pray. Father, take your precious word tonight and do a work of grace in all of our hearts. Thank you so much for the fact that you are a patient God. We see this tonight even with your own disciples, how you put up with their rejection and disbelief. And we can identify with that because there have been times when we've been, frankly, the same way. But we thank you for grace that enables us to grow. And we pray that we would continue to grow and become everything you want us to become. In Jesus' name, amen.
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15: I will extol thee, my God. O King, I will bless thy name forever and ever. Every day will I bless thee. I will praise thy name forever and ever. Great is the Lord, and greatly to be praised, and his greatness is unsearchable. One generation shall praise thy works to another, and shall declare thy mighty acts, and I will speak of the glorious honor of thy majesty and of thy wondrous works. The Lord is gracious and full of compassion, slow to anger, and of great mercy. The Lord is good to all, and his tender mercies are over all his works.

I'm Pastor Sheely from Church of the Highlands, and it's my prayer that on this wonderful day of worship, that you're planning to be in God's house and offer sacrifices of praise unto Him. As we begin our program this morning, I turn to one of my favorite psalms, and this is what David wrote. As the deer pants for streams of water, so my soul pants for you, O God. My soul thirsts for God, for the living God. When can I go and meet with God? My tears have been my food day and night, while men say to me all day long, where is your God? These things I remember as I pour out my soul, how I used to go with the multitude leading the procession to the house of God with shouts of joy and thanksgiving among the festive throng. Why are you downcast, O my soul? Why so disturbed within me? Put your hope in God, for I will yet praise Him, my Savior and my God. My soul is downcast within me, therefore I will remember you from the land of the Jordan, from the heights of Hermon, from Mount Pizar. Deep calls to deep. In the roar of your waterfalls, all your waves and breakers have swept over me. By day the Lord directs His love, and at night His song is with me, a prayer to the God of my life. I say to God, my rock, why have you forgotten me? Why must I go about mourning, oppressed by the enemy? My bones suffer mortal agony as my foe taunts me, saying to me all day long, where is your God? Why are you downcast, O my soul? Why so disturbed within me? Put your hope in God, for I will yet praise Him, my Savior and my God.

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4: Now, we have ample parking. As you come to the stoplight at the corner of Skyline and Sneath, you'll notice to the northwest our parking facility that has been provided for us by our wonderful Heavenly Father, and there is space there for hundreds of cars. Just pull up on the lot, and in a few moments, one of our beautiful shuttle buses will be right beside your car, and just in 4 or 5 minutes, you'll be at the front door of the sanctuary. You'll find it very convenient, and I know that you'll appreciate it. But come and join with us again. The address is Sneath and Skyline Boulevard here in the city of San Bruno. We'd love to have you.

Paul, a servant of Christ Jesus, called to be an apostle and set apart for the gospel of God, the gospel he promised beforehand, through his prophets in the Holy Scriptures regarding his Son, who as to his human nature was a descendant of David, and who through the Spirit of holiness was declared with power to be the Son of God by his resurrection from the dead, Jesus Christ, our Lord. In the first verses here of Paul's epistle to the Romans, we read that Paul was separated unto the gospel of God, which he had promised afore by his prophets in the Holy Scriptures. Now there are four things about the gospel in this phrase which must be carefully considered. 1. The source of the gospel is God. And 2. The time of the promise of the gospel was long before the coming of Christ. And 3. The channel of the transmission was a group of men. And 4. The communication of the gospel is through written documents. Now, first of all, the source of the gospel is God. The whole of the story of salvation would be nonsense were it not for the fact that the very nature of God is love. We must not be confused into thinking

0: that God is love apart from any other attribute. In fact, if we say that God is love without realizing that God has a hate for sin, you have no gospel at all, because you do not have God. The people who teach that God is love, without teaching that God is also hate of sin, have in reality another God who is Satan with a mask on. You will never understand Satan if you do not realize that he loves to masquerade as God, and that you will find him most often at church, sometimes in the pulpit or in the Bible class, preaching and praying with a mask of a saccharine God in front of his grinning face. God so hated sin that he gave his only begotten Son. God so loved the world that he gave his only begotten Son. These two statements are stating identical truths. They cannot be separated in our minds without distorting the nature of the Godhead. The great and dominating love of God, however, is the theme of the good news that we present to men. His name is love. His nature is love, and Wesley put it well in one of his great hymns. Whence to me this waste of love? Ask my advocate above. See the cause in Jesus' face, now before the throne of grace. In later studies, we will see the historical reality of the fall of man and his death to sin. But here we find him fallen, and we find God loving him and doing something about it. The gospel of God in Christ is that God did something about man's predicament. It matters not what your circumstances or how far you've run away from God. He's done something about it, and there is a remedy for your sinful ill and a relief for your most desperate fears. God is love, and God loves you intensely. Secondly, this gospel of God concerning his Son Jesus Christ was promised long ago, before the time of Christ. One of the commonest arguments of skeptics is that Christianity is a young religion, and that there are Oriental religions that were in existence long before. When anyone brings that argument to me, I ask one question: just when do you date the time of Christ? And that generally stops them for a moment. And if they try to say that the time of Christ was a mere 20 centuries ago, we take them to the Scriptures and show them that Christ was everywhere indicated long ago, before the day when baby Jesus was born into the world. The New Testament is utter trivial without the Old Testament, just as the Old Testament is incomprehensible without the New. It was in the fullness of time that God sent forth his Son, made of a woman, made under the law, to redeem them that were under the law. What if Buddha was born in the flesh before Jesus? The fact is that Jesus Christ is the Creator God who made the cells that became the body of Buddha. Jesus Christ is the Creator who organized the complex makeup of the human personality and brought it into being in its unfallen state. Mankind, including Buddha, became corrupt and fallen through sin. But Jesus Christ was not of Adam's race. And when Buddha was born, it was the result of a carnal act by his father and mother that brought into this world a body subject to disintegration, to death, and corruption, and all in accordance with the laws that the Lord Jesus Christ, eternal with the Father, had formulated before the world was. When the baby Jesus came into the world, it was by the supernatural act of the Godhead, so that in the womb of the Virgin Mary there was conceived a child by the Holy Spirit that came into this life without a human father and grew to a manhood that was to end by his own responsible decision in the act of surrender to the will of the Godhead, that he should die for the remission of our sins. It cannot be said of Buddha that he existed before he was. But of Jesus, it can be said, In the beginning was the Word, and the Word was with God, and the Word was God. All things were made by Him, and without Him was anything made that was made. And the Word was made flesh, and dwelt among us, and we beheld His glory, the glory as of the only begotten, full of grace and truth. The gospel Paul said that he was separated unto was a gospel of the love of God in the person of Jesus Christ, demonstrated at Calvary's cross. There Jesus gave His life as the substitute, so for our sin He became the sacrifice. He who knew no sin became sin for us, so that you and I could be made the righteousness of God through Him. Oh, what a wonderful Savior we have! And what a glorious gospel is the gospel of the Bible. For God so loved the world that He gave His only begotten Son, that whosoever believeth in Him should never perish, but have everlasting life. My prayer is that you have placed your trust and your faith in Jesus Christ as your Savior and your Lord.
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4: During the War for Independence, General George Washington, the man we refer to today as the father of our country, led American troops through military defeat after defeat. And in the bitter winter of 1777, he wrote this somber note to a friend in Philadelphia. Quote, "You might have tracked our army from White Marsh to Valley Forge by the blood on their feet," end of quote. Many soldiers continued to march through the deep snows of Pennsylvania without shoes. Others suffered from disease, hunger, and freezing conditions. Nearly 2,000 of Washington's men died. Yet George Washington did not lose faith. Amid the hardship, loss, and uncertainty of Valley Forge, he turned to God in prayer. At a time when our nation once again faces division and uncertainty, may we follow Washington's example, kneeling humbly, praying faithfully, and asking God to guide the future of America.
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13: Welcome back to Where He Leads Me. My name is Laura Harris. I'm very excited to be with you today and to share with you some truths of Scripture. And today we're going to talk about specifically what the death of Christ did for us and what His life means for us. And so we're going to look at this through Romans chapter 5 with a little bit of introduction information from Romans chapter 4. We know that when Jesus went to the cross, that He made the opportunity for us to be saved a reality. And so we're going to just really get into Scripture. But I want to begin today actually by looking at Romans chapter 4. And the last half of the book of Romans chapter 4 deals with the faith of Abraham. He didn't consider his advanced age. He did not consider the status of Sarah's womb. He did not waver through unbelief, but his faith was declared to be righteousness before God. And we see that even more clearly in Romans 4:22. But let me just read a few verses here from Romans 4:21 through 25. And it talks a lot about he and him, and so I'm going to supply the names just so it's not confusing as I read it. And Abraham, being fully convinced that what God had promised, God was also able to perform. Therefore, it was accounted to Abraham for righteousness. Now, it was not written for Abraham's sake alone that it was imputed to Abraham, but also to us. It shall be imputed to us who believe in God who raised up Jesus our Lord from the dead, who was delivered up because of our offenses and raised up because of our justification. Abraham believed God, and it was accounted to him as righteousness. But that righteousness through faith is not for Abraham alone. And so as we're reading the book of Romans, we're not reading an Old Testament passage where this would be happening to Abraham in that era. No, we're reading a historical account of Abraham from the position of a New Testament believer. As Paul is writing this letter to the Romans, he is reminding them of Abraham's faith. But he's saying it's not just Abraham, it's also for us that it is imputed to us as righteousness for our justification. Now, I say all of that, that was just background information to get us to the place of understanding Romans chapter 5. So now we're really going to get into what I want to talk about today. I just wanted you to have that understanding, because it's jumping from that understanding that we are righteous because of our faith that we are jumping into this place of understanding Romans chapter 5. I'm just going to pick up here in Romans chapter 5 where Paul is talking to New Testament believers, and he is picking up on this understanding of being justified by faith or being righteous by faith, just as Abraham was. So as we pick up, let's read Romans chapter 5, starting at verse 1. Therefore, having been justified by faith, we have peace with God through our Lord Jesus Christ. Let's just talk about what Paul is talking about here. He says in Romans 5, 1, therefore, having been justified by faith, we have peace with God. So he is talking to people who already believe in Jesus Christ. When Paul is talking about being justified by faith, he is talking about us being brought into right relationship by our belief in Jesus Christ. Justified means that we are made just, we are made right. And so we have peace with God through our Lord Jesus Christ when we have received Him as our Lord and Savior. Paul goes on to say in Romans 5:2 that we also have access by faith into this grace. So it is by our faith, by our belief in Jesus Christ, that we are brought into this place of grace where God forgives us and He saves us. And we also rejoice in hope of the glory of God. There are going to be three things that we're talking about here today. One, we're going to be talking about being reconciled to God. We haven't gotten to that yet. Two, we're talking about being justified by God. That is the point of salvation. That is the place where we are being made right with God. We're being brought to the place where we are just in the eyes of God. And then we are going to talk about the hope and the glory of God. And that is moving forward. That is growing beyond just this place of salvation. Paul also continues in Romans 5:2, talking about Jesus, when he says, through whom also we have access by faith into this grace, and we rejoice in hope of the glory of God. You know, when we're saved, we rejoice in the hope that we're going to see the glory of God. That is our advancement. That is our growth, our maturity, where we're not just stalling out at the place of salvation, but we are moving forward in the hope of the glory of God. Okay, I want us to believe God for more. I want us to know that God has more for you. He has more for me. He wants us to grow up in faith in Him, to believe Him, to believe His Word, to grab hold of everything that He has for us. We don't want to be of those people. We get saved and we sit in the pew for 40 years. We've got our golden ticket to heaven and we're very happy in that position. No, we want to be of those who bear fruit. We want to be of those who are fruitful for the kingdom of God. And that is this place that Paul is talking about in verse 2, where he says, through Jesus, we have access by faith into this grace in which we stand. And through Jesus, we rejoice in hope of the glory of God. We're going to see more. We're going to have the glory of God. We're going to experience the glory of God here on earth right now in Jesus' name. It's very exciting. But then Paul goes on to talk about in verse 3 that sometimes it's not always just easy. Sometimes it's challenging. Sometimes it's very, very hard for us to persevere through this time where we have the promises, but we don't have the answers yet. And so let's look at what Paul is telling us in Romans 5, verse 3. He's just come off of talking about the hope of the glory of God, but then he picks up in Romans 5:3 and says, not only that, but we also glory in tribulations, knowing that tribulation produces perseverance, and perseverance produces character, and character produces hope. Now, hope does not disappoint. And I'm going to stop right there. That was 3, 4, and 5. Paul is talking about, okay, sometimes we go through some hardship. Sometimes we suffer. And the suffering is what really brings us to this place of purification where we can see the answers to the promises of God. Sometimes the Lord has to get the world out of us before He can get the Spirit of God fully operating in us. And that comes through tribulation. It comes through perseverance, character, and hope. But You know, when we look at the word tribulation, it means to be afflicted, to be in anguish, to be burdened. But you know what? A tree puts down deeper roots in a drought than it does when there is abundant water for the roots. When the tree does not have abundant water, it goes down deeper and it makes it stronger to withstand the winds that come later on. You know what? When we go through a drought, when we go through tribulations, it makes us stronger when we persevere in God. It purifies us and makes us stronger in a way that we will never be strengthened in the ease. And I am telling you, and you may not want to hear this, but here it is. The people that I know that are most faithful and most fruitful for God's kingdom have endured some tribulations. They have endured some things that have purified them, have pruned them, and helped them to put down deep, deep roots so that when the winds come by the enemy, they are not shaken. They are not blown over. Well, we also see by looking forward at Romans 5:4, perseverance produces character. Character is the indication of our trustworthiness before the Lord. Remember what I said just a moment ago? Sometimes the Lord has to get the world out of us before he can get the Spirit of God fully operating in us. In those times of suffering and perseverance, we grow, and what we grow is godly character. You know, when you have a godly character, it means that you do the right thing when no one is looking. You don't do what you can get away with because you know the Lord always sees you. Sometimes you see people and their character is just not formed yet. And I've heard this said, their anointing will take them where their character cannot keep them. And so if we have an anointing, but we don't have the maturity and character, we will get to that place where we are producing fruit for God's kingdom and it will go to our head, or we will not have the character to withstand those things that the enemy would throw at us. The higher the calling that we have, the bigger the enemies are that come at us, the bigger the arrows are for our backs. When we have yielded ourselves down, we've yielded and submitted to the Lord, then we have the character to stand the test when it comes, to stand the attacks when they come, and not be burdened by those attacks. We're not always burdened by attacks. Attacks may come. Sometimes we don't even know they've come because the hand of God has protected us, or we have put ourselves under the umbrella of the protection of God. Abraham's character had to be formed. The Lord gave Abraham the promise that he would have a son when he was 75 years old and his wife Sarah was 65 years old. But he did not see that son born until he was 100 years old and Sarah was 90 years old. In those 25 years, Abraham's character was formed. Because, you know, Abraham had some mess ups. He did some real bad goofs before the Lord. And so it wasn't until Abraham's character was fully formed that the promise came forth. So if you are looking for the answer to a promise, or I'm looking for the answer to a promise, and I haven't seen it for a long, long time, is there a character issue that needs to be dealt with? Maybe so. It's something to think about. So in that place of character growth, we then have hope. An expectation that God is going to do what he said. But let's look at Romans chapter 5, verse 5. And it says, now hope does not disappoint, because the love of God has been poured out in our hearts by the Holy Spirit who was given to us. You know, hope does not disappoint because the love of God is poured out in our spirits by the Holy Spirit. And so I looked up poured out. It's not a little trickle. It is a great gush flowing out with force. And so listen to this verse with this understanding. Now hope does not disappoint because the love of God has been poured out. Oh, wow. Praise God. Think of that gushing out, that pouring, that overwhelming love of God that is just poured out in our hearts by the Holy Spirit. allow tribulation to produce perseverance, allow perseverance to produce character, and allow character to produce hope, that we can receive that cascading flow of the love of God that does not stop, in Jesus' name. I told you that we were going to talk about other verses in Romans chapter 5, and so I want to pick up at Romans chapter 5, starting at verse 6. Paul is talking to the believers in Rome when he says, "For when we were still without strength, in due time Christ died for the ungodly." You know, Jesus Christ died for people who were separated eternally from God. We were separated eternally from God at that point because sin had come into the world. God abhors sin. He can't abide sin. He could not receive us in our sin. And there was no way for us to change that status without the blood of Jesus Christ. We were so lost in sin. We were ungodly and we were separated from God. We could not come to that place of being in right relationship with God on our own. We couldn't earn it. We could not be good enough. It was only by that free gift of grace when Jesus died on the cross that he died for the ungodly, and he brought us to that place where we could come back into the right relationship with God. Paul goes on to say that scarcely for a righteous man will one die, yet perhaps for a good man someone would even dare to die. Before the death of Jesus Christ, we were not righteous, nor were we good. And Paul is saying, you know, you might die for somebody who is worthy, but we certainly were not worthy. And I'm talking about humanity. We were not worthy. We were so separated from God. There was a giant crevasse between him and us, and we could not pass that void. We could not get to him on our own strength. But look at what he says in Romans 5:8. "But God demonstrates his own love toward us, in that while we were still sinners, Christ died for us." Do you realize that even when we were ungodly, even when we were unrighteous, God loved us enough to provide a way for us to come back to him? It goes on to say in Romans 5:9, "Much more then, having now been justified by his blood, we shall be saved from wrath through him." Do you realize without the blood of Jesus Christ, we would have encountered the wrath of God? And I just want to tell you, brothers and sisters, we cannot endure the wrath of God. We can't withstand it. There is nothing in us that would be able to withstand the wrath of God on our own without the blood of Jesus. What that word justified means, it means to be acquitted. Do you know that when you go to a court of law, if you have a criminal charge or someone has a criminal charge against them and they have a trial and the jury comes back and says, "This person is acquitted. We find that this person is deemed to be not guilty." We would be delivered up because of our offenses. But because of the blood of Jesus, we have a legal judgment of acquittal. We have a legal judgment of a not guilty verdict. And so we're acquitted by the blood of Jesus when we believe in him, when we accept Jesus as our Lord and Savior. And I want to just get through the next couple of verses, and we're going to come back and wrap this up. Because it says in Romans 5:10, "For if when we were enemies, we were reconciled to God through the death of his Son, much more, having been reconciled, we shall be saved by his life." I told you earlier in the program that we were going to talk about three things. We were going to talk about what it means to be reconciled, what it means to be justified, and what it means to have hope in the glory of God. Paul is talking about, "For when we were enemies of God, we were reconciled to God through the death of his Son." And so I want to talk to you about what it means to be reconciled to God. Reconciled means to restore harmony. Reconciled means to restore friendly or loving relationships. You know, when a couple is going through a rough patch, sometimes they say, oh, we're going to separate or we're going to divorce. But sometimes they come back and there is a reconciliation. They are brought back into a right and loving relationship. There is a restoration of the relationship. And reconcile also means to make two opposing ideas compatible. Our separation from God was not compatible. We were not compatible with God because we lived in a sinful world and there was nothing that we could do on our own to change that status. So by the death of Jesus Christ, we are brought back into that possibility of relationship with the Father, because God loved us enough that through the death of His Son, He reconciled us. He brought us back into that place where He restored the relationship possibilities with us. But you know what? Reconciliation is not salvation. Reconciliation just means that we are brought back, that giant crevasse is bridged and we have the opportunity to get to God. But that only comes with salvation. It says in Romans 10, for if when we were enemies, we were reconciled to God through the death of His Son, we were enemies of God, and we were brought back into that place of restoration through the death of His Son. And much more, having been reconciled, we shall be saved by His life. So reconciled gives us the possibility of salvation. Salvation actually puts us in that place where we live in the glory of God. It continues on in Romans 5:11, and not only that, but we also rejoice in God through our Lord Jesus Christ, through whom we have now received the reconciliation. The reconciliation comes from the death of Jesus Christ. So I want to just take a few minutes and wrap this up for us, so that we understand what Romans chapter 5 has been talking about. In Romans 5:9, it says that we have been saved through the blood of Jesus. By His death, that which hindered our salvation was taken away. We couldn't even get to salvation without the death of Jesus. The salvation must follow. By His death, we were reconciled back to God. That put us in the place of hope and opportunity to be saved, but that is not the same thing as being saved. By the death of Jesus, we were reconciled to God, but we were not saved. And so we have to know that we have to take an action, that almost every promise of God is tied to a condition. And so we have the promise of salvation through God, who gave His only begotten Son, that whosoever believes in Him should have eternal life and should not perish. Well, that is a promise with a condition. We have the promise of eternal life, but we don't receive the answer to that promise until we believe in Him. I just want you to understand the difference between what it means to be reconciled by His death and saved by His life. In other words, Jesus laid the foundation and He slayed the enmity, the discord with God, when He took the cross and He died. And so doing, He made us savable. He did not make us saved. That's on us. He made us savable. Get that? If you understand that Jesus died to make us savable, we know that we have to do the next step and receive Jesus as our Lord and Savior to be saved. And so He made us savable. I love that concept, that we get this truth in our hearts and our minds that Jesus' death on the cross did not save us. What it did was make us savable. Jesus puts us in the position by His death that we can be called, we can be changed, we can be reconciled to God once and forever. And so what he's saying in that is that he went to the cross, he died for us to have the opportunity to be saved. Jesus is not going to be slack about saving us when we come into agreement with him that we want to be saved. And so there is a difference between reconciliation and salvation. Reconciliation means to make it right. Salvation means to be made whole. Sometimes we offend people or we become offended, and we have to go to that person and we have to apologize or to receive an apology to make that relationship right. But often when that happens, if I've offended someone and I go to them and I apologize, often the relationship is just brought back to a neutral place. It's not really brought all the way back to a place of vibrancy and love and fun and joy. It's just made neutral where it can grow from there. That is what reconciliation does. It brings us back from this place of complete and utter lostness and separation to this place where we're neutral before God, where He can at least receive us if we want to be received. In reconciliation, we're at a neutral place. We're not at the place where God wants us to be. Neutral is not the place to remain. It is from reconciliation that we move into the joy of salvation, but that's our choice. So we don't want to stay in that neutral place of reconciliation. That is not the same place as the delightful joy of salvation. I hope you see the difference in what this is talking about. I always misunderstood reconciliation. When I read those passages, I just glossed over that word, and I thought that reconciled to God meant that we're saved. But that is not what it means at all. It means that we're put in the position, we have the opportunity that we can receive the salvation of God. So when Jesus died, He brought us back to the Father, but the next step of salvation is available to us, but it is on us to receive it by faith through grace. The death of Jesus made it possible. The life of Jesus gives us the hope of walking into that relationship with the Lord that saves us for all times. We could not come near to the Father without the atonement of the death of Jesus. We could not be reconciled to God without Jesus dying. But the ability to draw near to God is not the same thing as being near to God. Everyone has the opportunity to come near, but not everyone will come near. At this point in human history, we've all been reconciled to God. We've all been brought to that place of neutral where at least we could exercise our will to come into that perfect relationship with God. But not everyone will, but everyone has the opportunity. So as we prepare to close out our program today, I want our final prayer to be a prayer of salvation. And I pray that if you have never moved beyond this place of being reconciled to God, to the place of being justified in Jesus or saved in Jesus, that you will say this prayer. And if you say this prayer for the first time, or you rededicate your life right now by repeating this prayer, my prayer is that you will find a believer, you will buy a Bible if you don't have one, you will get with someone who can disciple you and walk with you to grow up in faith. And tune into our program every week. We love the Lord. We want to see people grow in faith and become who God created them to be. Dear Lord, I confess that I am a sinner in need of salvation. Lord, I know that I could not come near to you without the death of Jesus Christ on the cross. Lord, I believe Jesus died for my sins, and He rose again. By His death, burial, and resurrection, I stand in the hope of being saved from the wrath of God. Lord Jesus, I'm asking for You to be my Savior now and forever. I'm asking, Lord, for You to fill me with Your Holy Spirit. Please forgive me for my sins, and be the Lord of my life. Guide me in your truth. In Jesus' name I pray and ask these things. Amen. Until next week, God bless you.
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5: 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Shelton Sr. The message you'll hear today is the deep significance of the death of Christ. 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I wish you'd stay tuned. 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Hurry up and give them time to get on the radio or on the internet there. The deep significance of the death of Christ. Do you ever think much about that, my friend? How that Christ died for sinners? That's unheard of today in the preaching services. But, oh, my friend, you stay tuned now. We'll give you the mailing address at the close of the service.
6: We've been going into the eternal covenant, blood covenant, because we cannot talk about the trail of the serpent apart from the trail of blood. Since it is blood of the mediator, that is the bond of the covenant that guarantees the fulfillment of the covenant. You have to understand the deep significance of the death of Christ. To understand Satan's interest and deep hatred for Christ that makes him never give up. And that is our subject at this time. The deep significance of the death of Christ. In our last message, we took up Jehovah's betrothal covenant with the nation Israel on Mount Sinai. And he set forth his own moral character in the Ten Commandments as the character of his espoused wife. They had no sooner given their pledge to obey him than they had Aaron make the golden calf to worship as a god. Even before Moses came down from the mount with the law engraven in stone, we call your attention to Hosea's prophecy of Israel as Jehovah's wife who turned away to worship other gods, and we quoted to you Hosea 2:14-23 in part. Now listen to verse 20. I will even betroth thee unto me in faithfulness, and thou shalt know the Lord. Then we hear the cry of the remnant in the last days. Listen, come and let us return unto the Lord, for he hath torn and he will heal. He has smitten, and he will bind us up. Then shall we know, if we follow on to know the Lord. When the Lord Jesus came in the temple one day and taught the Jews, he said, ye shall know the truth, and the truth shall make you free. John 8:32. And he told his disciples in John 14:6, I am the way, the truth, and the life. No man cometh unto the Father but by me. On one occasion he told the Jews that no man can come unto me except the Father which hath sent me draw him. It is written in the prophets, and they shall all be taught of God. Now you get that, and they shall all be taught of God. Every man, therefore, that hath heard and hath learned of the Father cometh unto me. You will not and you cannot come unto Christ or unto the Father through Christ until you are taught and you learn experimentally three things. Listen, God's side of the covenant are his absolute authority. Then you learn man's side of the covenant and the work of the mediator. As our title reads, the deep significance of the death of Christ. All three you learn under Holy Spirit conviction. Listen now, God's sovereignty and elective grace. That's one. Second, man's total depravity and man's total depraved condition. You learn that as God teaches you. And the substitutionary death of Christ as an offering for sin. Those are three things that the Lord teaches every sinner before he's saved. The sovereignty of God and the totally depraved condition of man and the substitutionary death of Christ on the cross, an offering for sin. You can learn this experimentally only as the Father draws you by the Holy Spirit and takes the things of Christ and reveals them to you. Man learns the deep significance of the death of Christ only as he learns the sovereignty of God and the total depravity of man. I picked up a religious paper the other day and I read this little script in it talking about soul winning. And a man gave his experience that one night at 10 o'clock, he visited a home, got the man out of bed, and he came to the door dressed in his robe, and in 10 minutes, he had won him to Christ, and he went and woke up his wife and brought her there in 10 minutes. She was won to Christ. Now, that's the trick of Satan today that's damning more souls to hell than a little, because God cannot teach you in 10 minutes what he wants you to know and what you've got to know to come to Christ. Now you put that thing down. As we have followed the trail of the serpent, we have seen how he tried to destroy Christ from the time of his conception until he reached the cross, for his soul was made an offering for sin. One by one, he fulfilled all the prophecies concerning his death on the cross as the guilt offering until he cried, "It is finished," and then said, "Father, into thy hands I commend my spirit." Now next week we'll give you a study when the wood was laid in order of the prophecies concerning the death and burial of our Lord. Then Matthew 27:51 tells us that on his way to paradise, in the heart of the earth, he stopped by the temple and rent in twain from top to bottom the veil that hung before the Holy of Holies, which was a symbol of his rent flesh, laying bare the mercy seat and the Ark of the Covenant in the Holy of Holies. He hereby gives every sinner who wills a way of approach to the mercy seat, who is Christ, as recorded in Hebrews 9:20, "Having therefore, brethren, boldness to enter into the holiest by the blood of Jesus, by a new and living way, which he hath consecrated, are open for us through the veil," that is to say, his flesh, "the only approach back to the Father for any individual is the blood of Christ. Every sinner that God saves is first..." Now get this, if you never learn anything else, you get this. "Every sinner that God saves is first sanctified by the Spirit, as recorded in 2 Thessalonians 2:13. Listen, "But we're bound to give thanks always to God for you, brethren beloved of the Lord, because God hath from the beginning chosen you to salvation through sanctification of the Spirit and belief of the truth." The word sanctification here means set apart. God sets apart that sinner by the Holy Spirit. When God gets ready to save a sinner, he separates him or sets him apart. Now he does. If God ever saves you, you know what that means. Now 1 Peter 1:2 tells us how the Holy Spirit sanctifies the sinner or sets him apart. Listen to God's word. "Elect, according to foreknowledge of God the Father, through sanctification of the Spirit, unto obedience and sprinkling of the blood of Jesus Christ, grace unto you and peace be multiplied." We see here that the Holy Spirit sets apart the sinner unto obedience and the sprinkling of the blood of Jesus Christ. Then in Hebrews 13:20 we find these words, "Now the God of peace, which brought again from the dead our Lord Jesus, that great shepherd of the sheep, through the blood of the everlasting covenant, make you perfect in every good work to do his will, working in you that which is well-pleasing in his sight, through Jesus Christ, to whom be glory forever and ever. When the Lord gets ready to save a sinner, he sets apart that sinner by the blood of the everlasting covenant. I've heard many preachers and religious leaders not understanding this say that a sinner can't pray. You know, a sinner can't pray because he can't pray in the name of Jesus. But when God gets ready to save a sinner, he sets him apart by the blood of the everlasting covenant, which is the ground of the sinner's plea. I know he's standing on dangerous ground. Now listen. Listen to Hebrews 10:28-29. He that despises Moses' law died without mercy unto two or three witnesses. Now get this, hold your seat. But how much sore punishment suppose ye shall he be thought worthy who hath trodden underfoot the Son of God and hath counted the blood of the covenant wherewith he was sanctified an unholy thing or common thing and hath done despite or hath spit in the face of the Spirit of grace. Now listen, if the Lord ever deals with you for salvation, he has to set you apart by the blood of the everlasting covenant. And when he does, he can deal with you in mercy. And you have a ground of appeal to him. And that is the blood covenant. Therefore, a sinner can pray. He will pray. He must pray. And that's his only plea. The blood of the Lord Jesus Christ. The blood of the covenant. He's been set apart by it. He's been separated unto from everything else unto that blood. He knows something has happened. He may not know what it is, but first you know, as God opens that sinner's heart, he goes to crying unto God for mercy. Let me tell you something, friend. If God didn't set a sinner aside by the blood of Christ, and God began to open that sinner's heart for salvation, he'd damn him in hell forever, because God is too holy to behold iniquity. And he cast a look upon that sinner through the blood, and he sees no sin. Now you get that. Now you hold it. Now that's a deep significance of the death of our Lord, that a sinner has a ground of appeal unto Christ. This is one of the greatest truths you'll find in God's eternal word. But if you turn away from it, if you turn away under conviction, turn away from the Holy Spirit, you trample underfoot the blood of the covenant and do despite to the Spirit of grace. Don't turn back, as I've cried to many of sinners. Therefore, our text is found in Isaiah 53:10. Yet it pleased the Lord to bruise him. He hath put him to grief. When thou shalt make his soul an offering for sin, he shall see his seed. He shall prolong his days, and the pleasure of the Lord shall prosper in his hands. There's one great transaction in the world's history which every day commands multitude of spectators. That event is the death of our Lord Jesus Christ. You may spurn that death. You may not reckon, but you are reckoning with it every day, whether you realize it or not. For instance, you date every transaction from the birth of our Lord. Then the eyes of all the saints behold Christ today. In other words, the eyes of all living saints gaze perpetually upon the crucified, buried, and risen Lord. The saints in heaven behold him and praise him for redemption through blood. Also the angels in heaven gaze upon him day by day, and they're gazing upon the crucified, risen Lord is perpetual. This place is the site of heaven's joy and delight, as well as all the redeemed of the earth. I wish you knew what it means to behold Christ, Emmanuel, God in our midst, and look upon him day by day as the crucified, buried, and risen Lord. You don't know what joy and pleasure and satisfaction and happiness is until you are brought into fellowship with Christ. Don't you think that with all of your rebellion and opposition to the believer?
0: Life can be messy, but you don't have to figure it out alone.
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4: You can't get away from that. The human race became guilty of deicide and slew their Lord, nailed its Savior to the tree. But the death of Christ on the cross was more than human cruelty or Jewish malice. It was a solemn decree of God fulfilled by man. Then we must look beyond the Roman spear and nail, beyond the Jewish taunt and jeer, and trace the crucifixion of Christ to the breast of deity. Listen to the word of God. Ye men of Israel, hear these words. Jesus of Nazareth, a man approved of God among you by miracles and wonders and signs, which God did by him in the midst of you, as ye yourselves also know, him being delivered. Get it now. Hold your seat. Get it. Being delivered by the determinate counsel and foreknowledge of God, ye have taken, and by wicked hands have crucified and slain, whom God hath raised up, having loosed the pains of death, because it was not possible that he should be holden of it. Now you listen. We dare not lay at God's feet the sin, but we must ever trace to the sacred founding of divine love the effects of the crucifixion of Christ in the world's redemption. Listen, it pleased Jehovah to bruise him. Christ was slain before the foundation of the world, and the word of God overlooks Pilate and Herod and traces to the Heavenly Father the crucifixion of our Lord. Are you beginning to see the deep significance of the death of Christ? His death was not an afterthought of God when man sinned, but his death was planned in the determinate counsel and foreknowledge of God. God decreed that he should die for sinners. Then you cannot treat the death of Christ lightly. You cannot make fun of the blood of the Son of God shed on Calvary's cross, who was the Son of God. Dare you laugh at it or make fun of it? Dare you treat it as a common thing and trample it under your unhallowed feet and do despite or spit in the face of the Spirit of grace, who has opened your heart to show you your need of Christ? I'd rather never be born than to trample under my feet the Son of God and count the blood of the covenant a common thing and spit in the face of the Spirit of grace. Jesus Christ did not die to make God loving, but he died to manifest God's love for him. He was sent in the world as a result of the Father's affection for his people. What love the Father had for his people, that he would willingly surrender his Son, the Lord Jesus Christ, to die in his place. When we were yet sinners, Christ died for us. The death of Christ can be traced back to the decrees of God, and God decreed his death because in the book of God's predestination, there is nothing written by a stranger's hand. If you have been following me in these messages on sin and Satan, you believe God's word. You've seen the total depravity of man set forth in all of his weakness, lawlessness, and depravity. How dare you so-called soul winners be up to approach such a dead sinner, thinking that you can lead him to Christ. You cannot awaken him from his sleep of death in sin. You cannot convict him of his sins. You cannot sanctify him with the blood of the Son of God. You cannot make him a new creature in Christ Jesus by raising him from the sleep of death. Only the Holy Spirit of the living God can awaken a sinner. Only the Spirit of the living God can teach him who he is and what he is by nature and the judgment he's under. Only the Spirit of the living God can break that rebellious and stubborn self-will. Listen again to our text. Yet it pleased the Lord to bruise him. He hath put him to grief. When thou shalt make his soul an offering for sin, he shall see his seed, the children of the new birth. He shall prolong his days, and the pleasure

0: counsel and purpose of the Lord shall prosper in his hands. The work of the Holy Spirit cannot be hindered. God will succeed. He can take hold of the heart of any man he wills to save, and no man can defeat his purpose. Therefore, the death of Christ was the effect of the Father's will and pleasure. How great is the Father's will! No one can cause the Father's will to be set aside. I will do all that my will pleases. And the death of Christ was a pleasure to the Father. Christ was sent into the world by his Father. He was hid in the bosom of the Father from before all worlds, and being his Father's eternal joy, in the fullness of time, he offered him up for a rebellious people. Just to think that Christ died for his enemies. He was offered up by his Father for such rebellious, wicked, lawless sinners. Listen, friends, now let me look at the reason of the Savior's suffering. When thou shalt make his soul an offering for sin in the garden, where God laid on him the sin of us all, and he became sin for us. Christ was troubled because his soul was made an offering for sin in his work of fulfilling all the terms of the covenant as mediator. He moved step by step with the full consciousness that the wood would be laid in order on the altar. And he executed every stipulation required to satisfy justice and guarantee the eternal safety of his people and their deliverance unto the Father. Not only must every prophecy be fulfilled as outlined in the Old Testament, but it must be fulfilled completely, accurately, in every detail, and on time. All the while, he suffered the agony of judgment and death upon him. Christ was made an offering for sin in the sense of a substitute. Now listen, God longed to save his people, but justice tied his hands. He said, I must be just, and my heart desire to forgive. It is the passion of my life and my love to redeem man from sin. And shall he suffer? And he shall suffer on Mount Calvary instead of man. Then we see Christ hurled upon his back upon the wooden cross. And when we behold him nailed to the cross, we see the whole company. Get it now? Hold it. Hold it. We see the whole company of God's elect there. I was there. It was as a substitute for sin that he did exactly and literally suffering punishment as sin for all of his elect. Man for sin was condemned to die and suffer eternal fire. Isn't that an awful consequence of sin? And men will laugh at the thought of hell. But when God took Christ to be his substitute, he poured upon him grief so desperate that it was valid payment for even an eternity of fire. Listen, sinner, the Lord Jesus Christ on the cross suffered double for all the sins of God's elect. Therefore, he can deal in mercy with sinners. Man was condemned to live forever in hell. Therefore, he put in Christ punishment in it now, that which was equivalent for that same thing. God took the cup of Christ's agony and put in there suffering, misery, anguish, that as the exact equivalent of all the suffering, all the woe, and all the eternal torture of everyone that shall at last stand in heaven, bought with the blood of the Son of God. No wonder we praise the Lord continually. Then Christ took that cup, and in one triumphant drop of love, he drank damnation dry. He suffered all the horror of hell. He stood there, with the black cloud of wrath, until the black cloud of wrath had emptied itself completely, and there was our sin debt. Huge and immense. He paid the utmost farthing of whatever his people owed, and paid it double. Christ in that hour took all of our sins, past, present, and future, and was punished for them all. There and then, we might ever be punished. What grace, what love, Do you now see how it was that God the Father bruised him? Unless he had done so, listen, unless he had done so, the agonies of Christ could not have been equivalent for our suffering. God had to empty the vials of wrath upon his head. No wonder the scripture says he was delivered by the determinate counsel of God and foreknowledge of God. He had to be. God's elect are all represented in that atonement. I'm glad that I was represented there. Then in closing, let me see the blessings effect of Savior's death. He shall see his seed born again, believers. Men shall be saved by Christ. Yes, he is. He could not long be held prisoner in the tomb. That tomb could not hold him only 72 hours by the great tribunal of the universe. By Christ's death, he couldn't do it. And listen, friend, do you know him? Have you been redeemed by him? Do you see the deep significance of the death of Christ?
1: 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I'm so glad, so happy to be able to come into your home, there in your airplane or your motorhome, wherever you may be out there on the interstate with old trucker. And we thank you. Many of you truckers have written us, telling us that you hear these broadcasts all the way across the country sometimes. You're hauling that old hazmat back there or load of steel or whatever. Be careful out there, would you? But next time you stop and fuel up, get one of those little picture postcards and send the old trailblazer, send the pastor here a note saying that you heard. Tell me where you heard us at. The message we had today was the deep significance of the death of Christ. I ask my folks here oftentimes, are you saved? Has the Lord ever saved you? Are you just joined the church? Oh, my friend, but the deep significance, we just have lost it, hadn't we? We just have lost the significance. People now say, trust Jesus, have a good Jesus day, Pastor. No, it's a deep significance. It's hard for me to even attempt to bring out the significance. Christ died for sinners, paid our sin debt. Oh, my friend, I wish I could do it. I wish I could tell you what the Lord means to me as personally, but I can't. I don't have time to go into it. But you get this message in print. The deep significance of the death of Christ. We have them in print, and we'd be glad to send you one or many as you like, and you could give them to your friend or put them in a nursing home there. Folks are doing that all over the country. We have folks who write in here and get 200 or 300. I got a letter from a chaplain last week from a prison up in Pennsylvania, wanted a bunch of our booklets and messages and magazine. We have the Voice of Truth magazine that we print here. I'll tell you more about that in our next service. But you tune in next week at the same time. And the message today was the deep significance of the death of Christ. Remember my mailing address, the Voice of Truth, Post Office Box, 1810, Walker, Louisiana, 70785. And this is Pastor Albert Pendorvis. You pray for me. Will you do that as we go on? Help us with the broadcast a little if you can, and we'll be glad, and we'll pray for you. May the Lord bless and keep you till we meet again. Goodbye.
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3: 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In Ecclesiastes 5, Solomon writes, "He who loves money will not be satisfied with money." Then he adds, "When goods increase, they increase who eat them." 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Then Solomon says, "Sweet is the sleep of a laborer, but the abundance of the rich permits him no sleep." That's a striking contrast. Our culture assumes more money means more peace, but Scripture teaches that true rest does not come from a larger net worth. It comes from contentment before God.
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7: 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Thanks for tuning in. 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It's called Holy Shore.

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1: Today I want to read a passage of Scripture found in the book of 1 Thessalonians, chapter 4. The verses that I'm going to read will serve as a text as we study about the coming again, the rapture of the Lord's people. 1 Thessalonians, the 4th chapter, looking to the 13th verse, these words are found. But I would not have you to be ignorant, brethren, concerning them which are asleep, that ye sorrow not, even as others which have no hope. For if we believe that Jesus died and rose again, even so them also which sleep in Jesus will God bring with him. For this we say unto you by the word of the Lord, that we which are alive and remain unto the coming of the Lord shall not prevent them which are asleep. For the Lord himself shall descend from heaven with a shout, with the voice of the archangel, and with the trump of God, and the dead in Christ shall rise first. Then we which are alive and remain shall be caught up together with them in the clouds to meet the Lord in the air. And so also shall we ever be with the Lord. Wherefore, comfort one another with these words. I have chosen to speak to you today about the rapture. I think the subject will be of interest to many who are listening, and I trust that we'll learn things that will be helpful to us as we give thought to this great event that will transpire, I believe, in the near future. You read your Bible from the beginning to the end, and you'll come to see that the word rapture is not found in the Bible. That ought not be so surprising, because there are other words that we quite frequently use that are not found in the Bible. For instance, if you were to look in the Bible for the word Trinity, you wouldn't find that word. If you were to look into the Bible for the word missions, you would not find that in the Bible. But today we're going to give thought to the second coming of the Lord Jesus, the rapture, with the assurance that even though the word isn't found in the Bible, it certainly is taught in the Bible. Now the subject, the rapture, is of interest, I think, to most Christians. Most every day when you speak to someone about the coming again of the Lord Jesus, about the rapture of the saints, it will be said that because of the condition of this present world, surely the rapture, the coming of Jesus, is nigh at hand. It is a study that will be of interest to those who know the Lord. I was surprised quite recently to learn that the subject of the rapture holds interest not only for Christians, but do you know that the word rapture and the truths contained with respect to it is of interest to the FBI? The Federal Bureau of Investigation is interested in the rapture. You say, well, how could that be? Well, somebody has told them that they were to watch those who believe in the imminent personal bodily return of Jesus Christ. They have been told that those who believe thusly are a threat because they are not of sound mind. In other words, they think that Christians are nuts. Well, dear friend, if Christians are nuts, they are secured to a strong bolt. His name is Jesus. At the writing of our text from 1 Thessalonians chapter 4, the Christians there in the church were having a problem. Jesus had come into the world. He had taught and ascended back to the Father from whence he had come. In his teaching, he had pointed up very emphatically, even though he was going away, that there was coming a time when he would come back and receive his children unto himself. The Apostle Paul came and he voiced the message that Jesus voiced. He too told this church that someday that Jesus, the Son of God, was going to come back to this earth again. And the people in the church believed that Jesus was going to come, but the mistake they were making is that they believed that Jesus was going to come during their lifetime. They had gone to the funeral of their loved ones. In fact, at that particular time, the church was under severe persecution. Some were dying because of their testimony for Jesus. Going to the cemetery and burying their dead, they were confused. They didn't understand. They thought that Jesus was going to come in their lifetime. Their loved ones had died, and Jesus had not come. So, in the text verses that I read, the great man of God, Paul, is going to try and make them understand the teaching of the rapture. Notice, if you will, the first verse that I read. And if you'll notice the first verse, you will come to understand why it is important that we give thought, that we study the rapture of the Lord. Notice in this 13th verse these words. Paul said, I would not have you to be ignorant. Now I want you in your mind to draw a line under that word ignorance. I would not have you to be ignorant, underscore it now, concerning them who are asleep that you sorrow not. Please underscore in your mind, sorrow not. Then he went further and said, even as others who have no hope, underscore no hope in your mind. Actually, what Paul is saying to the people, that ignorance on the subject of the rapture will bring sorrow, and sorrow will bring hopelessness. In the message today, we're going to ask and answer some questions. The answer will help better understand the rapture. Each of the questions that I'm going to ask and expound upon begin with the letter W. First, we will give thought to what is the rapture. Having given thought to that question, we will then think, who are those who will be raptured? Then we're going to give thought, when will the rapture occur? In conclusion, why will there be a rapture of the saved? All right, let's begin now by looking at what the rapture is. The truth and meaning of the word rapture is found in verses 16 and 17. Look what is said. For the Lord himself shall descend from heaven with a shout, with the voice of the archangel, and with the trump of God, and the dead in Christ shalt rise first. Then we who are alive and remain shall be caught up together with them in the clouds to meet the Lord in the air. And so shall we ever be with the Lord. Jesus is going to come in the air. And from that exalted position in the heavens, he's going to call from the earth all who died in the faith. I mean by that, all who have died saved, all who died knowing the Lord. At that particular time, the sea will heave and give up her dead, and those whose bodies perished on the hot sands of the earth will come forth. The battlefields of the earth will produce the bodies of those who gave their lives. I think that graveyards all over the earth will perhaps look like plowed fields. Christians who have died will come forth from their graves. This is the resurrection. Then the Bible teaches that the Christians who are alive will be changed in a moment in the twinkle of an eye. This, dear friend, is the rapture. Notice verse 17. Then we who are alive and remain shall be caught up together with them in the clouds to meet the Lord in the air, and so shall we ever be with the Lord. The words caught up tells about the rapture. Did you catch it? Then we who are alive and remain shall be caught up, lifted up. That is the rapture. There are other places in the New Testament where the meaning of the rapture is well defined. In John's Gospel, chapter 6, verse 15, there the Bible says, when Jesus therefore perceived that they would come and take him by force, that is the same word that is used for caught up or for the rapture. When he saw that they would come and take him by force to make him a king, he departed again into the mount himself alone. I'm thinking about that incident in Acts chapter 8 where the rapture is well defined. There we're told of Philip preaching the gospel to an Ethiopian eunuch. The eunuch was gloriously saved, and Philip baptized him. In the 39th verse, the Bible says, and when they were come up out of the water, the Spirit of the Lord caught away Philip, that the eunuch saw him no more, and he went on his way rejoicing. Did you notice that the Spirit of the Lord caught away? That, dear friend, is the rapture. In 1 Corinthians chapter 12, verse 2, we again see the meaning of the word rapture. There the Bible says, ye know that ye were Gentiles carried away unto these dumb idols, even as you were led. Carried away means the rapture. Then let me also point up in Acts chapter 23 at verse 10, where the Bible says, and when there arose a great dissension, the chief captain, fearing lest Paul should have been pulled in pieces by them, commanded the soldiers to go down and to take him by force. Take him by force. That is the meaning of the rapture. And then he said, and bring him to the barracks. Let me see if I can illustrate it like this. Let's suppose that there is a gigantic salvage pile of metals. And in that salvage pile, there is some zinc and aluminum, silver, and lead. And then, of course, there is some iron and some steel. Now let's suppose that over this gigantic salvage yard, there goes above the metals below a gigantic magnet. As that magnet is passed over the different metals, some will be attracted to the magnet and others will not. Only those metals that have within them the same nature of the magnet will be caught up. I tell you, dear friends, someday Jesus is going to be as that magnet. He's going to pass over this earth, and those who have died in the faith are going to be attracted, caught up, lifted up, taken by force into His presence. That tells us something of what the rapture is. Let's hurriedly think about who are those in the rapture. Notice in verse 16, the Bible says that the dead in Christ shall rise first. That simply means those who have died in the faith. Then also in verse 16, those who are alive and remain. That means the Christian who, when Jesus comes, is walking and talking here upon the earth. That, dear friend, are those who will be raptured. Please note that this is not a general rapture or resurrection. Only Christians will be raised. The unsaved will not be resurrected until after the thousand-year reign of Christ on the earth, which is spoken of as the millennium. Well, if time would allow, I would give some thought as to how we can know that there will be a rapture. In verse 14, the Bible says, "For if we believe that Jesus died and rose again, even so them also which sleep in Jesus will God bring with him." How do we know there's going to be a rapture? Jesus went into the grave and he came forth alive. And if we believe that Jesus died and rose again, we ought not question the fact that when we die, we too will be resurrected to live again. Then in verse 15, the Bible says, "For we say unto you by the word of the Lord, that we who are alive and remain shall not precede them which are asleep." We know that there will be a rapture because of the word of the Lord. The scripture speaks of the rapture. It tells us that there will be a rapture, and we take God for what he has said. Let me hurriedly now answer another question. When will the rapture occur? I certainly believe that it is close at hand, and I know that it is certain. Though close, no one knows the exact date. Matthew chapter 24, verse 36 says, "But of that day and hour no man knoweth, not the angels of heaven, but my Father only." You look in the Old Testament when the flood came upon the earth. Noah did not know when the flood was going to come. Matthew chapter 24 tells us how they were acting right prior to the flood. He knew that the flood came only when the rain began to descend. The Bible teaches that we are to be ready, though we do not know the exact time. Matthew chapter 24, verse 44, "Therefore be ye ready, for in such an hour as ye think not, the Son of Man cometh." In conclusion, why will there be a rapture of the saved? The answer is simply because the Lord, in His loving goodness, in His great kindness, in His mercy, is going to rescue His children from the tribulation which will follow. Somebody said, "Do you believe that the rapture is going to precede the 7 years of tribulation on the earth?" I'm certain of it. And then the most wonderful reason for the rapture is that we will be received of the Lord. Having said that, I'm reminded of the words of Jesus when he spoke to his heartbroken disciples in John chapter 14 and said to them, "Let not your heart be troubled. Ye believe in God, believe also in me. In my Father's house are many mansions. If it were not so, I would have told you. I go to prepare a place for you. And if I go and prepare a place for you, I will come again and receive you unto myself, that where I am, there you may be also. When the rapture occurs, it will be a wonderful day of reunion. There in heaven, we're going to meet all of our loved ones who have died in the faith. We're going to know the great men and women who walk across the pages of God's holy word, men whom we have looked upon in the scripture, admired, men whom we have desired to see. We someday will see them. But far and above that, when the rapture occurs, we will be caught up to meet the Lord in the clouds. That is the truth that thrills the heart of those of us who know the Lord. I have oftentimes said, perhaps because it made an indelible mark upon my mind as a child, of sitting in church listening to the saints of God sing songs of praise unto the Lord. One of those songs that I remember even though I was a child said, "Oh, I want to see him, look upon his face, and there to sing forever of his amazing grace." Are you ready for the rapture? Have your sins been forgiven? Do you know the Lord? Is he in your heart? Is he your Savior, your Lord, your Master? Somebody listening today says, "That isn't true with me. My sins have never been forgiven. I'm not a child of God. Should Jesus come, I'm not ready for the rapture." Friend, why don't you get ready today? Why don't you right now, wherever you're at, lift your eyes toward heaven and say, "God, be merciful to me, a sinner. Save me from my sin. You have said that if I would call upon you, that you'd save me, and I'm calling just now, Lord. Have mercy upon me. Forgive me and save me." If you'll do that, friend, you can be saved. You will become ready for the rapture. The Bible very plainly says, "For whosoever shall call upon the name of the Lord shall be saved." Will you call upon him right now? Until it is my privilege to visit with you again, God bless you, friend. Real, real good.
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6: Coming up. knowing that they're superior should cause us to pause and understand that we when we're dealing with the fallen angels, that we need to understand that they're superior to us. And we're going to see that as we talk more. But at the same time, because God is on our side, when we are led by His Spirit and we are walking with God, we need not be afraid of them. 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
7: Part 1.
6: You ever experienced something that was just really impressive, just really, really good, and you was like, man, that's really good, whatever it might be. Mm-hmm. It could have been a meal. It could have been a something you saw, you know, a view. The horizon, it could have been something, but you was like, that is beautiful.
9: Yeah.
6: That is really, really good. Mm-hmm. And then sometime later, you were blessed to experience something even better than that. Mm-hmm. and I don't know about you, when that happens to me, I'm just like, it causes me to just stop and pause. I'm like, I thought this other thing, other experience, this other was good. This is clearly even better than that was.
9: Yeah.
6: That is what the writer of Hebrews, one of the things the writer of Hebrews is trying to convey to these Jewish believers. Mm-hmm. And we touched on it a little bit last week. We started the new series, the Book of Hebrews. Mm-hmm. And we touched on how Jesus Christ brought a better covenant. The old was through which they were serving God through, and the writer coming to make the claim, make the statement, prove the case that Jesus is the mediator of an even better covenant. Mm-hmm. He's trying to convince them that they need to stay in and embrace this new covenant when some were tempted to go back to the old. Mm-hmm. And he's making a strong case. A few weeks ago, at work, we had a meeting with our boss's boss. Mm-hmm. And so we had printed out an agenda for the meeting that we were going to give everyone. And then while we were sitting there waiting, we realized there was something we left off the agenda. And we said, oh, we should put this on the agenda.
9: Yeah.
6: But it was already printed and mm-hmm. sitting there waiting. Mm-hmm. And then one of my coworkers grabbed the agenda that we were going to give our boss's boss and started to write the other item on the agenda. Mm-hmm. And when he finished, it looked like it was supposed to be there. That's how well he wrote.
9: Oh.
6: I mean, it was a different font, but it looked like the computer had printed it. And
9: he prints very well.
6: Well, he prints very well. And I'm like, I didn't know.
9: And I couldn't take my eyes off of it. It was almost unbelievable that he was able to do that. Mm-hmm. And I couldn't not look at it. I just was like, I don't believe this. And I'm analyzing it. And I was like, that's good. That is really, really good. Mm-hmm. I'm saying this to say this is an experience I had recently that showed me how good good can be. You know, and I believe that all of us have an ability that God has given us that would make us say, wow, that's good. And it is my heart to help draw that out of each and every person I can, that quality of them where they can really, really do something very well because God gave them the ability to do it.
10: Amen.
9: And I'm just tying that into this so that we will look at ourselves as we talk about how Jesus is better and all the better things he brought. He's also put some good things in us that we can utilize for his glory. Yeah. And I was just in awe of how my coworker could write as if it was the computer had written it. And he wrote it in a special, he wrote it in a different kind of font too. It wasn't like just basic. It was impressive. Mm-hmm. But I want to see that impressiveness in all of you come out.
10: Yeah, we're fearfully and wonderfully made.
9: Fearfully and wonderfully made, yes. Yeah. So our subtopic for today is Jesus is greater than angels. Jesus is greater than angels. One of the things the book of Hebrew does is proves a case that Jesus is better on several layers. And we'll be talking about those as we go through the book. Mm-hmm. But today we want to talk about how Jesus is greater, better, superior than angels.
10: Amen.
9: Than angels. But on your outline, write this down. What are angels? What are angels? Since we're going to discuss that Jesus is better, I want to make sure we understand what angels are, who angels are. Mm-hmm. The International Standard Bible Encyclopedia says regarding angel, the word angel is applied in Scripture to an order of supernatural or heavenly beings whose business is to act as God's messengers. Mm-hmm. Whose business it is to act as God's messengers to men and as agents who carry out his will. So it's saying that that's what angels, first of all, are supernatural. And they are heavenly beings. And they're carrying out the will of God. And then the Nelson's Illustrated Bible Dictionary says, regarding angels, that a member of an order of heavenly beings who are superior to human beings in power and intelligence. By nature, angels are spiritual beings. Their nature is superior to human nature. Mm-hmm. To human nature. And this is something that we need to take to heart because sometimes we want to act like we know now that there are fallen angels, and I'll talk more about that later. But there are fallen angels, angels that have turned against God, Satan being the top one. Mm-hmm. Knowing that they are superior should cause us to pause and understand that we when we're dealing with the fallen angels, that we need to understand that they're superior to us. And we're going to see that as we talk more. But at the same time, because God is on our side.
10: Yeah.
9: when we are led by His Spirit and we are walking with God, we need not be afraid of them. But in the case, we should not be so prideful that we go out there and try to deal with them without God.
11: Yeah.
9: And I want to give another definition for angels coming from the Holman Illustrated Bible, Bible Dictionary. And it says, they are created beings whose primary function is to serve and worship God. I want to highlight that angels are created beings. They are not God. Mm-hmm. God created them just like He created us.
11: Okay.
9: But they are created beings. Mm-hmm. Look what the scripture says in Psalm 148 verses 1 through 5. Praise the Lord, praise the Lord from the heavens. Praise Him in the heights above. Praise Him, all His angels praise Him, all His heavenly hosts. I'm going to pause right here for a moment. So the psalm is saying that the Lord needs to be praised. We talked about that earlier. And it says all the angels need the praising. Okay? All the heavenly hosts praise Him. And then verse 3 goes on to say, praise Him, sun and moon. Praise Him, all you shining stars. Praise Him, you highest heavens and you waters above the skies. Let them praise the name of the Lord, for at His command they were created.
11: Amen.
9: So the text is telling us everything that God created, including the sun, moon, and stars, and even the water that's in the skies, should be praising the Creator.
11: Amen.
9: All right. So God needs to be praised. Mm-hmm. And then Psalm 103, verse 20 through 21 says, praise the Lord, you His angels, mm-hmm. you mighty ones who do His bidding, who obey His word. Praise the Lord, all His heavenly hosts, you His servants who do His will. Mm-hmm. So we see angels need to be praising God. Created beings with supernatural powers need to be praising God and doing God's will.
11: Amen.
9: And then one other verse I want to give you, which comes out of the book of Hebrews, and that is Hebrews 1, verse 14, it says, are not, it asks a rhetorical question, question that doesn't need the answer to because it's obvious. Are not all angels ministering spirits sent to serve those who will inherit salvation?
11: Yeah.
9: So now the book tells us that angels are spirits that should be serving, that were first of all sent by God to serve who?
11: Yeah.
9: Those who will inherit salvation. Guess what? If you've given your life to Christ, you will inherit salvation. Mm-hmm. So angels have been sent to serve you, to serve us.
11: Yeah.
9: Think about that.
11: Amen.
9: Think about that.
11: Amen.
9: God has sent angels to serve all believers. So we've just established some context of what or who angels are. It's important here, the writer of Hebrews, to help these Jewish believers understand that Jesus is better, because they had experience and knowledge of angels appearing to their ancestors and over the time in the Old Testament. And so this was something they were very familiar with. And so the writer is making the claim here that Jesus is better than them. Mm-hmm. And so this leads us to ask another question. Why is Jesus Christ greater than angels? Why is Jesus Christ greater than angels? And I want to give you some reasons why Jesus is greater. And hopefully this will convince us even more that Jesus is the answer and that we are going to stick with him regardless of what comes.
11: Amen.
9: So the first thing is, Jesus is greater than angels because Jesus is a greater person. Because Jesus is a greater person. Mm-hmm. Now, though angels are spirits, they are...
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4: And right. So, look what it says in Hebrews 1:4. Speaking of Jesus, it says, so he became as much superior to the angels as the name he has inherited is superior to theirs. So, Jesus' name speaks to his nature and his person and his character.
5: Yeah.
4: Right. And so the text tells us that Jesus' character, his nature, and his person is greater or superior than that of angels.
5: Yeah.
4: Right. Mm-hmm. And look what it says here to accent this in Philippians 2:8-11. And being found in appearance as a man, speaking of Jesus, he humbled himself by becoming obedient to death, even the death on a cross. Therefore, God exalted him to the highest place and gave him the name that is above every name.
5: Amen.
4: So, Jesus' name is above every name. Not just the angels, but it is above every name, which means his character, his person is above every name.
5: Amen.
4: And it goes on to say that, verse 10, that at the name of Jesus, every knee should bow in heaven and on earth and under the earth, and every tongue acknowledge that Jesus Christ is Lord to the glory of God the Father.
5: Amen.
4: So Jesus' name is above every name. His character, his personhood is above every name.
5: That's right.
4: There is no greater person than Jesus in the sense that, because Jesus is God, and we're going to see that as we talk more.
5: Mm-hmm.
4: And so there's no other greater person who has walked the earth than Jesus Christ.
5: That's right. Amen.
4: And there's no name greater than his. Mm-hmm. And this leads us to our next point. And that is, why is Jesus Christ greater than angels? Because Jesus is much more praiseworthy than angels. Jesus is much more praiseworthy than angels. Now, understand, these Jewish believers understood that angels had done some things in the Old Testament that were praiseworthy. First of all, we already established that they're supernatural and that they're greater than us. So, they've done something amongst human beings that was praiseworthy, right? But Jesus is more, much more praiseworthy. Look what it says. We read this before we sang the song. Hebrews 1:6. And again, when God brings his firstborn into the world, talking about Jesus, he says, let all God's angels worship him.
5: Amen.
4: So though the angels were present, the text is saying all of them should worship him. When he came into the world, all of them should worship him. Right?
5: That's right.
4: And so, and we're going to see evidence of that here in Luke 8:27-31. Jesus was dealing with some of the angels who had fallen, but yet they still needed to worship him.
5: Yeah.
4: Meaning they had turned away from God along with Satan, Lucifer.
5: Mm-hmm.
4: But Jesus encountered them. And look what happened here. Luke 8:27-31. When Jesus stepped ashore, he was met by a demon-possessed man from the town. Okay, let's pause for a moment.
5: Mm-hmm.
4: So this demon-possessed man, this man was

0: possessed by demons, which are fallen angels. And this man, these demons possessed this man, and Jesus met them. They met Jesus, right? And the text reads on. It says, for a long time, this man had not worn clothes or lived in a house, but had lived in the tombs. So the demon's possessing this man took over this man's lifestyle to the point where he was just naked, walking around naked and living in the graveyard. All right.
1: Yeah.
0: And then verse 28 says, when he saw Jesus, talking about the demon-possessed man, he cried out and fell at his feet, shouting at the top of his voice, what do you want with me, Jesus? And so here's the demons talking through the man. And they fell out and started shouting, what do you want with me, Jesus, Son of the Most High God?
1: Yeah.
0: So I said earlier how demons and angels are persons. So you see here that they recognized Jesus. Yeah. So they had intellect. They understood who Jesus was and called him the Son of the Most High God. That's intellect.
1: Yeah.
0: Right? So we see them establishing that they are persons. And then the text reads on and says, they said, I beg you, don't torture me. So now they express an emotion.
1: Yeah.
0: Right? They like begging Jesus not to torture him. They understood that he could.
1: They understood
0: he was superior to them
1: in
0: this man. And then in verse 29 reads on, for Jesus had commanded the impure spirit to come out of the man. Many times it had seized him, and though he was chained hand and foot and kept under guard, he had broken his chains and had been driven by the demon into solitary places.
1: Yeah.
0: So you see the demon-possessed man, because of this supernatural demon being in him, he was able to exhibit supernatural power. So he was able to break iron chains. When Jesus called the spirit out, and so the spirit responds to Jesus, like, don't torture me.
2: 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Here's a personal message from Pastor Robert.
3: You may have never said yes to Jesus Christ. Do you know that God loved you so much that he sent his son to die for your sin? If you're ready to say yes to the love that God showed, pray this prayer. Lord God, I admit that I've sinned against you. I believe that Jesus Christ died for my sin, and I commit my life to you. I ask that you come into my life, come into my heart, take control. Transform me into the character of your Son, Jesus Christ. Amen. If you prayed that prayer, I want to be the first to welcome you to the family of God. And I want to encourage you to find a church where you can learn more about Jesus, draw closer to God, and to other believers. God bless you.
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2: During the War for Independence, General George Washington, the man we refer to today as the father of our country, led American troops through military defeat after defeat. And in the bitter winter of 1777, he wrote this somber note to a friend in Philadelphia. Quote, "You might have tracked our army from White Marsh to Valley Forge by the blood on their feet," end of quote. Many soldiers continued to march through the deep snows of Pennsylvania without shoes. Others suffered from disease, hunger, and freezing conditions. Nearly 2,000 of Washington's men died. Yet George Washington did not lose faith. Amid the hardship, loss, and uncertainty of Valley Forge, he turned to God in prayer. At a time when our nation once again faces division and uncertainty, may we follow Washington's example, kneeling humbly, praying faithfully, and asking God to guide the future of America.
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12: Hi, I'm Caleb, and welcome to Building Your House with Tim Brown, pastor of Calvary Chapel Fremont. The Bible says that unless the Lord builds the house, they labor in vain who build it. 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
10: And his master said to him, Elisha, alas, my master. What shall we do? They know what you're up to, Elisha, because Elisha would tell the king of Israel some military intelligence of the king of Assyria. And so the king of Syria wanted to come and take him into custody. What are we going to do? They found us. We thought we were hiding out, but they found us. And so he's just upset. He's got this huge problem. He doesn't know what he's going to do. This problem is going to swallow him any moment. But Elisha's just so cool. He's so calm. He's so collected. Elisha said, verse 16, "Do not fear, for those who are with us are more than those who are with them." And I can think the servant of Elisha going, "Who's with us? I don't see anybody. Who are you talking about, Elisha? Who are with us?" Then verse 17, this is so awesome. One of the best prayers you could ever pray. Prayed every day. Then Elisha prayed and said, "Oh Lord, I pray, open his eyes that he may see." I want him to see what I see, God. And so we're told there, the Lord opened the servant's eyes and he saw. And behold, the mountain was full of horses and chariots of fire. All around Elisha. Not just the city, but all around Elisha. You know, I think, at least today, if I was asked the question, "Tim, what's the one thing you want for the people at Calvary Chapel, Fremont?" 2 Kings 6:17. Listen, I know that if your eyes were open to see the power and the provision and the grace and the mercy and the love of God that surrounded you, you never would have to call me about a problem. No, no, listen, your life would be so awesome. Now, here's Elisha. They want to arrest him. I don't know if they want to kill him or not. They certainly want to put him on ice. But he's not worried about it. God, open his eyes and see. And when you call and when you come into the office or when you talk to one another, when you pray for one another, basically what it is I don't see. And I need to see. Now, the thing is this, that once the eyes of the servant were open, notice it, he had the exact same problem he had. The army of Syria is still there. When he saw the army of the Lord, that didn't make the army of the Syrians disappear. The army of the Syrians are still there. They still have hostile intent. They are still deliberate about taking Elisha, no doubt the servant, into custody also. Nothing has changed. He's got the exact same problem. Do you see that? But the problem solved. Hallelujah. Thank you. Thank you, Jack. Hallelujah. And listen, you can be surrounded by problems. I'm amazed. I look at some of your lives. I know some of you well. And you've got all kinds of irons in the fire, or basically, I should say, feet in the fire. There's all kinds of things happening to you. But you see God. God's in my life. Christ is for me. He'll never leave me. He'll never forsake me. He's always with me. He lives inside me and him and me, us and the Father. And that truth, it's more than just a truth now. It's a reality. It's an existential reality of your soul. You live in it. You breathe in it. You breathe the presence of God. Man, to get to that place in your walk with Christ. Open his eyes, Lord. You know, I think this is what prompts Paul to pray in there in Ephesians 1:18. He says, "God, I pray," he says to the Ephesians, "I pray that the eyes of your heart may be enlightened." He's praying let's go to that next. It's right there on the. "I pray that the eyes of your heart may be in line." He's doing the exact same thing that the prophet Elisha did. Because I know if your eyes are open. Do you think it would be hard for this servant of Elisha now to slip into praise and into worship and into prayer? Not at all. But without this revelation, without this knowledge, he wouldn't pray, he wouldn't praise, he wouldn't worship. He'd just be a rust bucket. He'd just be a basket case. Oh God, open their eyes. And I love what R.B. said in his opening this morning about the Goldie thing. You know, that we're so focused often just on what is seen, and we don't see the unseen, which is a contradiction in terms, because if you see the unseen, it's not unseen anymore. But you get the point, right? that's not a contradiction. It's called a paradox. So contradiction is where one premise is true, one premise is false. But a paradox is when both premises are true. So both of these are true, to see the unseen and to walk in that. And listen, I know this. If your eyes are open, you'll slip into praise and worship, which is going to grease the wheels of your soul. It'd be so easy for you to pray after that. I'd like us also now to turn to Psalm 139, 1 through 12. And for most of you, this is a familiar passage. And if it's not, it should be. This is a great passage to memorize. I had this memorized once, but I forgot some of it. But I think I remember a lot of it, and it's always blessed my soul. So here in Psalm 139, 1 through 12, the problem, in 2 Kings 6, the problem was now seen in the light of God's presence. Now the problem is seen in the light of God's immensity, how big, how huge God is. And in verses 1 through 6, we see the omniscience of the Lord. What does omniscience mean? God is all-knowing. O Lord, David says, you've searched me. You've known me. You know when I sit down and when I rise up. You understand my thought from afar. You scrutinize my path and my lying down and are intimately acquainted with all my ways. Even before there's a word on my tongue, O Lord, you know it all. And then verse 5, just so much of this, it just blows me away. You've enclosed me behind and before. You've laid your hand upon me. Such knowledge is too wonderful for me. It's too high. I cannot attain to it. That word enclosed in verse 5, it's also translated in military context to mean besieged. Like an army would besiege a city to, you know, to conquer it, to raise it, to destroy it. God says, David says here of God, you're besieging my soul. You're all around me. And I love that. You've enclosed me in. And so here we see the omniscience of the Lord. In verses 7 through 9, we see the omnipresence of the Lord. Where can I go from your spirit? Where can I flee from your presence? If I ascend to heaven, if I go into the heights, you are there. If I make my bed in Sheol, the lowest parts, behold, you're there. If I take the wings of the dawn, if I dwell in the remotest part of the sea, even there you will lead me and your right hand will lay hold of me. So we see the omnipresence of the Lord, that wherever you are, you know, we have that saying that wherever you go, there you are. Well, wherever you go, there God is, right? You can't get away. There's no place you can go. Up to heaven, the height, down to hell, the depths, to the remotest part of the sea, the wings of the dawn in the morning, to the breadth and the length. There's no place you can go where God isn't. You just see your difficulty, your problems, your trial, your life in the light of the presence of God. Yea, though I walk through the valley of the shadow of death, what's the next phrase? You are with me. Now, some would say, if I walk through the valley of the shadow of death, you've abandoned me. But, oh no, you're with me. In the worst part of my life, God is with me. In the worst part of your life, God is with you. He'll never leave you. He'll never forsake you. And if that doesn't get you to praise and worship, that will oil and grease the wheels of prayer, I don't know what will. An artist made a little sketch of God going to a mall, and this is it. So let's go to that next one there. So, you know, you go to the kiosk there where it's Here's the location map. Here you are. And so there's God. You're here. I've never seen God confused before, but God is always up in heaven going, where am I? You know, whatever. All right. Tough crowd today. In verses 10 through 12, we see the omnipotence of the Lord. Even there, your hand will lead me. Your right hand will lay hold of me. If I say, surely the darkness will overwhelm me and the light around me will be night. Even the darkness. We can go to that next phrase there, the next slide. Yeah, we see the omnipotence of the Lord. Even the darkness. If you're gonna memorize anything, memorize verse 12. Even the darkness is not dark to you, and the night is as bright as day. Darkness and light are alike to you. What do you do with that? I just praise. How can you help but shout hallelujah? And then, you know, that begins to grease the wheels of prayer there. See, this is the God you pray to, the God who's omniscient, omnipresent, the God who is omnipotent. Would you pray to President Biden? That's not against Biden. Would you pray to former President Trump? Unfortunately, there would be some Christians who say, yeah, I'd pray to him. Let's talk after service, all right? Would you pray to Governor Newsom? Listen, would you pray to Michael, the archangel? No. None of them are omnipotent, omnipresent, I think that's what some people want Biden or Trump to be, you know, omnipresent. None of them are omniscient, omnipresent or omnipotent. They don't have the ability, they don't have the desire, nor do they have the assignment to come to your aid. Jesus has the ability, he has the desire, and he has the assignment to come to your aid, to find help in time of need. And so that should cause you to burst into praise and worship, which will grease the wheels of prayer. And the final one, which you should be familiar with also, is Romans 8, 31 through 39. I'm just going to read it without comment, basically. And this is another one to memorize. In fact, just memorize the Bible, all right? Just have it done with. Romans 8, 31. And if this doesn't have you shout hallelujah, I don't know what could. What then shall we say to these things? Meaning all the things up till Romans 8, 31 in the book of Romans. What then shall we say to these things? If God is for us, who's against us? He who did not spare his own son, but delivered him over for us all, how will he not also with him freely give us all things? Who will bring a charge against God's elect? God is the one who justifies. Who is the one who condemns? Christ Jesus is he who died, yes, rather, who was raised, who is at the right hand of God, who also intercedes for us. Who will separate us from the love of Christ? Will tribulation, and the expected answer is what? Thank you. Will tribulation? No. Or distress, or persecution, or famine, or nakedness, or peril, or sword? No. Just as it is written, for your sake we were being put to death all day long. We were considered as sheep to be slaughtered. But in all these things, we overwhelmingly conquer through him who loved us. For I am convinced. Now he's going to write this because his eyes are open. He's like Elisha's servant. My eyes are open to the armies of the Lord that surround me, the power of God that's all around me. I am convinced that neither death nor life nor angels nor principalities nor things present nor things to come nor powers nor height nor depth nor any other created thing will be able to separate us from the love of God, which is in Christ Jesus, our Lord. And so the problem is seen in the light of God's provision. God is for you. God is covering you. God is holding you. God, you know, you go back to Psalm 139, he's in front of you, he's before you, he's behind you, he's above you, he's below you, he's surrounding you. He's laid his hand upon me. Such knowledge is too wonderful for me. It's too high. I can't attain to it. I can say it. I don't understand it. And I can't grasp it. It's too wonderful for me. But I can live in it. I can live in it, and I can believe in it. And to live in the reality of 2 Kings 6, of Psalm 139, of Romans chapter 8, listen. Your life will be so rich and full. It won't be problem-free. That's silly for any preacher to say your life is going to be problem-free. That's nuts. But to live in that realm of knowing Christ and seeing Christ and believing Christ, those problems you have, you're going to be able to navigate through them with the grace and the mercy and the love of God. Here's what Jeremiah says, and I love this. Behold, I am the Lord, the God of all flesh. Is anything too difficult for me? And the answer is no. Is anything too difficult for me? No. And so this is the God that you pray to. This is the God you bow before. This is the God to whom you bring your petitions. And so you and I are to praise, and to praise is to live with a, and this sounds very Eastern religionist, but it's to pray with a God consciousness, that I'm just aware of God. Just like Elisha said, he's all around me. He's for me. He's before me, behind me, above me, below me. He surrounds me. He's besieged my soul. He's laid his hand upon me. Such knowledge is too wonderful for me. I cannot attain to it. And then the praise that flows from all of these, again, is going to grease the wheels of prayer. Now, we have Isaiah's prayer in verses 17 through 20. It says, let's go to that next slide there. So in 17 through 19, Isaiah now, he begins to pray, and he presents the Lord with the problem. He says, Lord, here's my problem, God. I should get back to there. Isaiah 37, verse 17. He says, incline your ear, O Lord, and hear. So now he's beginning to make request. Open your eyes, Lord, and see, and listen to all the words of Sennacherib, who sent them to reproach the living God. Remember that scroll he has unrolled on the floor of the temple before him there. And he's saying, God, can you read this? Do you read Hebrew, you know, or whatever tongue it was in there? This is what they've said. Truly, O Lord, the kings of Assyria have devastated all the countries in their lands, and they've cast their gods into the fire. For they were not gods, but the work of men's hands and wood and stone, so they have destroyed them. And so right now he's just telling God his problems. That's what verses 17 through 19 is. Are. When you came in, you should have been handed that prayer from Francis de Sales. This is just basically tell God your problems. I love this. It's up on my wall, and sometimes I'll walk through it. And notice the last thing it says on there. If you pray thus, you'll never run out of things to pray. Don't you wonder sometimes, what should I pray about? Well, pray about that stuff, you know, and you'll never run out of stuff to pray. But he just lays out the problem before the Lord. And all of you, we all have problems. You might say, Lord, my husband just told me I want a divorce, that he wants a divorce, or I want to divorce him, and God help me with these feelings, help me to work through this. Or maybe it's a disease, or something with health, or something with finances, or your kids, or your neighbor, the neighborhood, the world, the culture that we live in. Just lay it out before God. Tell him your problem. And then finally, in verse 20, he makes the petition. He finally makes a request. He says this, Now, O Lord our God, Deliver us from his hand, that all the kingdoms of earth may know that you alone are God. That's his one request. Lord, come and move in this situation. Deliver us from his hand. Israel has reproached the living God. They've devastated the lands around them. And so Hezekiah prays for deliverance, and he prays for the glory of God. He says, God, they've cast all of the other gods, little g, into the fire, all of the idols of the nations. Lord, basically the request is, Lord, you cast them into the fire. Deliver us, O God. And so I believe that praise and worship, and you know this too by experience, praise and worship greases the wheels of prayer. In praise and worship, we enter his presence, we see his glory, and we pray for his power. And what a glorious way to see his power as you look at him in praise and in worship. And so why do we pray? Because you have a big God for big problems. We just don't have a little Jesus for little problems. We have a big Jesus for big problems, is what Charles Spurgeon had said. And your biggest problem is alienation from God. Original sin, which is something that both Protestants and Catholics teach, is basically this. You were born alienated from God. You were born as the creation of God, but not as the child of God. I mean, anybody who's born is the creation of God. We're created in his image. When you're born, that doesn't mean you're born again. Born again is when you realize that I'm a sinner. I need the forgiveness of Jesus Christ. And you repent of your sin, confess faith in Christ, and the Lord sends his Holy Spirit to live inside of you. And maybe you're not a Christian here this morning. But don't you want to believe? I can't imagine anybody saying, well, I don't want to believe in someone who's always for me, will never leave me, someone who's before me, behind me, above me, below me, someone who has his hand on me all the time. I don't want that. Who wouldn't want that? That's the God who presents himself to you this morning. That's the God who died for you. That's the God who wants to be involved in your life. And he says, if you repent of your sins, put your faith in me, I'll give you life eternal. And it's possible you've never done that ever before. I want to give you opportunity at home, you too. If you want to receive Jesus as your Lord and Savior, you want to know that you're going to go to heaven when you die. You want to know that you're saved, that you belong to Christ. And to have the God that I've described to you in this message here this morning live in your life, and you live in him and live for him. But you've never made that step before. I just want to ask you to stand up right where you're seated. And at home, you can stand up in your living room. Just stand up right where you're seated, and I would love to pray for you and have you to repeat a prayer after me of confessing Jesus Christ as your Lord and your Savior. Paul the Apostle said that if you believe in your heart, God raised Jesus from the dead, and confess with your mouth, Jesus is Lord, you shall be saved.
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2: During the War for Independence, General George Washington, the man we refer to today as the father of our country, led American troops through military defeat after defeat. And in the bitter winter of 1777, he wrote this somber note to a friend in Philadelphia. Quote, "You might have tracked our army from White Marsh to Valley Forge by the blood on their feet," end of quote. Many soldiers continued to march through the deep snows of Pennsylvania without shoes. Others suffered from disease, hunger, and freezing conditions. Nearly 2,000 of Washington's men died. Yet George Washington did not lose faith. Amid the hardship, loss, and uncertainty of Valley Forge, he turned to God in prayer. At a time when our nation once again faces division and uncertainty, may we follow Washington's example, kneeling humbly, praying faithfully, and asking God to guide the future of America.
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20: In the early church, the Lord's Supper was meant, among other things, to promote unity, bringing believers of different backgrounds and circumstances together as brothers and sisters in Christ. Yet the table often brought further division. Welcome to the Bible Study Hour, a radio and internet broadcast with Dr. James Boyce, preparing you to think and act biblically. As hard as it is to believe, some church members became drunk on the wine, and others refused to participate in the Lord's Supper. The wealthy came with plenty, and the poor came in want, yet the abundance was not shared. Even today, believers are divided over the true meaning and purpose of both the host and the practice. Join Dr. Boyce as he takes a deeper look into the abuses of the Lord's Supper and the true meaning and purpose of this fundamental Christian institution.
17: This passage that we are about to study from 1 Corinthians 11 speaks of the Lord's Supper, and what it has chiefly in mind are abuses of the Lord's Supper that had taken place in Corinth. There were a number of them. One was the fact that when the Corinthians came together to observe the Lord's Supper, that observance had degenerated into what was essentially a banquet with very little, if any, spiritual overtones. Apparently, in these days, perhaps, we don't know for sure, but perhaps in some measure, because so many of the early Christians were slaves and didn't have a great deal of free time, when they did have free time, they tried to make the most of it in their Christian fellowship and not to waste time going off to have a meal somewhere. They would bring their food together and they would eat it while they were observing whatever was happening in the service at that time. And perhaps also because it had been a custom in the Christian church in the early days also to observe the Lord's Supper in connection with what was described as an agape or love feast, sort of a big Christian fellowship dinner, where as part of the dinner they would also observe the Lord's Supper. Wasn't anything wrong with that. Except that the way this was practiced at Corinth, it happened that the Christians were coming together more for the food than either the fellowship or the spiritual blessing. And so some would come, I think it was the original casserole arrangement, would come with their dinners, and because they had a lot of money, they would eat and have a great big repast. And others, because they had very little money, would come with very little or perhaps with nothing at all. And so the whole thing was getting distorted that way. Some were indulging themselves. Paul says some were even getting drunk at the communion service. And others were sitting over there and they really weren't participating in it at all. That was one thing that was wrong with it. But the other thing, which is closely wrapped up with it and which, as I read this, actually seems to be the major concern of the Apostle Paul, is that by conducting themselves in that manner, they were actually producing divisions among themselves in the very midst of the observance of that which should have indicated that the church, instead of being divided into all sorts of diverse parts, was actually one. You only have to go back a chapter to 1 Corinthians 10, where Paul is speaking of the Lord's Supper, also in verse 17, and find him there stressing the unity. Paul says there, because there is one loaf from which they participate, we who are many are one body, because we all participate in the one loaf. He said the very way in which they were in the habit of observing the Lord's Supper, that is taking one loaf of bread, breaking it, and distributing it among the many who were there, indicates that the Church of Jesus Christ is one. And yet here they were in their particular observance of this, denying the unity of the body by creating the very kind of schisms that he had been deploring earlier in this book. Now, the way Paul counters it is to go back and remind them of that which they certainly knew, which was the words of the institution of the Lord's Supper, which, as Paul says here very clearly, is not something he had invented. It was not something that was practiced in some unique way by the Church of Corinth, as if they could have one kind of communion service while people somewhere else had something different. Oh no, said Paul. What I delivered to you is exactly that which was delivered to me, that which came from the Lord himself. Namely, and then he goes on to explain how, when the Lord was betrayed on that very night, gathered together with his disciples, he took bread and he broke it. And as he broke it, he said, "This is my body, which is given for you." And he told them to do that in remembrance of him. And then he said, in the same way, this is what all the churches observe. This is what came from Christ. When he had finished that, he took the cup. And he said, "This cup is the cup of the new covenant in my blood. And as often as you drink this, do it in remembrance of me." And so he instituted that part of the Lord's Supper. And Paul says, as he gets to the end of this summation, "So whenever you eat of this bread and drink this cup, you proclaim the Lord's death till he come." I've sometimes said, and I think it's a very helpful way to look at these verses, that they contain three time elements. There is, first of all, a reference to the past, because Paul says, quoting the Lord Jesus Christ, that we're to do this in remembrance of him. That is, we're to look back. And then there's the future element, because as Paul says, as often as ye do this, you show forth the Lord's death till he come. And so we're looking for Christ's second coming, which is future. And then because of that, because we're here in the middle between that which Jesus did at his first coming and what he's going to do at his second coming, because we're here and we're living on the basis of what he's done and we're looking forward to that second coming, we are to live for him. And that means that there is a present element to the communion service, chiefly in the fact that we're to examine our hearts in order that we might not eat or drink unworthily, but might begin to grow in grace, which is the reason for which the Lord Jesus Christ instituted the sacrament. Now, when we look to the past, we look to Christ's death. And when we look to his death, we look to that death not simply as a tragedy, not simply as the execution of an innocent man and therefore a miscarriage of justice. So we say, well, things like that are bad and they should never happen again. But rather, we look to the past as that sacrifice which Jesus made for our sins, and which was no accident because it had been planned from before the foundation of the world. This is what it says. It says that Jesus was the Lamb slain from before the foundation of the world. And that means as far back as we can think and farther than that, in the mind of God, before this world began, God set Jesus Christ aside to be our Savior by his death on the cross. And it was necessary that he die, the innocent for the guilty, the Son of God for creatures who had besmirched themselves with sin. We look to that. We're looking then, obviously, to that which is the focal point of all history, namely the cross of Jesus Christ. It is a pity that the Lord's Supper and our interpretation of it and the words that our Lord used should have become, as they have become, such a cause of division within the Christian church. Chief cause of trouble here is the Lord's saying when he referred to the bread and said, "This is my body." This has been a cause of at least four major interpretations. The Roman Catholic Church, at the time of the Reformation, it had developed somewhat during the Middle Ages, took these words in the most literal of all ways. They said, if Jesus said, "This is my body," then that is his body, and that means that in some way, which we may not fully understand, the bread which represents his body, and they added also the wine which represents his blood, are in the sacrament changed into the literal body and the literal blood of the Lord Jesus Christ. They had a word for it. The word in theology is the word transubstantiation. It meant that there is a literal change. The Reformers didn't like that. They said that was patently wrong, and I believe it is wrong, though I want to say by way of qualification that I believe there are strong Christians in the Roman Catholic Church who don't understand it necessarily that way and recognize that Jesus Christ did die once for all for their sin and they trust him. But as theology, that is wrong. I would say that even as an interpretation of the historical circumstances of the Lord's Supper, it's obviously wrong, because when our Lord first pronounced those words, saying, "This is my body which is broken for you," his body was right there. None of the disciples would understand when he made that kind of a declaration, being seated before them around the very table where they were gathered, that he was saying, "Now a great miracle is taking place here, and though you can't see it, my body, which you see, is not really here, but is being changed into the bread." And the Reformers said, really, that is what's involved. When we say, "This is my body which is broken for you," we're not pretending that there's some kind of miracle that's going on here, so that the body of Christ actually enters into the elements, so the elements actually change into the body and blood of Christ, but rather something else is involved. And moreover, they said, it is never the case that the sacrifice of Christ is repeated again and again, as it is claimed that it is repeated in the Roman Catholic Mass, but rather Jesus Christ died on the cross once for all for our salvation, and our salvation comes from faith in what he has done, not in some continuing arrangement which is maintained in the church continuously by priestcraft. Well, so far so good, but the difficulty is that the reformers themselves couldn't quite agree on what was happening. The view that was most antithetical to that of the Roman Catholic Church was that of Zwingli from Zurich. Zwingli said, "Oh, you make a big mistake when you begin to talk of any kind of presence of Jesus there in the communion service, in the bread or in the wine." Zwingli said, "Don't you know that Jesus ascended to heaven? His body's not here on earth, and it's certainly not in the communion elements. The body of Jesus Christ is in heaven at the right hand of God. So when we observe the communion service, and when we say this is Christ's body, and when we say this is Christ's blood, referring to the wine, we're not saying that there's anything like transubstantiation. All we're doing is remembering what he has done, and those things are symbols of what was done, and they're there simply to help us remember. So the Lord's Supper is essentially, in the view of Zwingli, a memorial." Now, Luther didn't like that. Luther was a literalist where Scripture was concerned in the best sense. Now, he was a rational man and he knew how to use reason, but he was well aware that in our sinful state, our reason can often lead us astray. So when Luther came to these words and read, "This is my body," Luther certainly wanted to take them in some literal sense. Now, Luther didn't believe that the sacrifice of Christ was repeated. Luther rejected the Mass. When the priest held up the host, he was not doing the sacrifice of Christ all over again. But, said Luther, there is some way in which those elements actually become the body and blood of Christ. There was a meeting at the time of the Reformation where people tried to get Luther and Zwingli together, and they had their team there and they discussed these things, and it broke down because Luther refused to be anything but literal at this point. The story goes that he spilled salt on the table, so the table was covered with this, and then he wrote in the salt by scraping it aside with his fingers the Latin word "hoc est corpus meus," "this is my body." And Luther said, "This is where I stand, and I'm not going to change on that." And because Zwingli was unwilling to accept that interpretation, the meeting broke up. And then there was Calvin. Calvin, of course, was right. Though the Roman Catholics, Lutherans, and Zwinglians don't think so. But Calvin's view, the fourth, goes like this. Is the Lord Jesus Christ present in the communion service? Oh, yes, said Calvin, he most certainly is. Is the Lord Jesus Christ present in a special way when the bread and the wine are distributed? Oh, yes, said Calvin, he most certainly is. But how is he present? Is the Lord Jesus Christ present physically? No. In that respect, said Calvin, Zwingli is right. The body of Jesus is in heaven. He has ascended up on high from where he gave gifts to men, and one of the gifts is the communion service. But he said, is that the only way in which Christ can be present? As a matter of fact, is that the most important way in which Christ can be present? Oh no, said Calvin. The most important presence of Christ is a spiritual presence. That's far more important than a material thing. And so just as the Lord Jesus Christ is with us in a spiritual way by the Holy Spirit, day by day, so he can say, in a very real sense, "Lo, I am with you always, even unto the end of the world," so said Calvin, in a very special way, the Lord Jesus Christ is with his people in the communion service. And the spiritual presence of Christ is imparted to them as they partake of the elements. I know there are many important differences between the various branches of the Protestant Church, at least where that is concerned, but the Protestants are at least united in this, that the Lord Jesus Christ gave the communion service, and the communion service is a point at which all who call upon the name of the Lord Jesus Christ can come and can confess their sin and can be assured of forgiveness and can in some way participate in him. As a matter of fact, say the reformers, there is even a sense in which the communion service illustrates what it really is to be a Christian. Because being a Christian is not You understand merely an intellectual assent to certain doctrines so that we can say, yes, I believe that Jesus Christ is the Son of God, and yes, I believe he died on the cross for sin, and yes, I believe the Lord Jesus Christ rose again from the dead, as the scriptures say. That's important, it's basic, it's fundamental to Christian theology, but that alone does not make one a Christian. What makes one a Christian is participating in that one whom we so profess. So we do not say merely, yes, Jesus is God. We say, he is my God. We do not say merely, Jesus died upon.
19: Life can be messy, but you don't have to figure it out alone.
21: Hey, it's Lusco.
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4: Service has great power to do that. I was reading Harry Ironside's commentary on 1 Corinthians, and he told about an experience that he had had when he was in Japan. There was a Japanese there, a businessman, who had difficulty coming to Christ because he understood that if he did that, he'd have to put Christ first, and he feared that if he did that, he would have to stop making money, or at least he'd have to stop making as much money as he was making. That was his hang-up, and so he struggled with it for a long time. Ironside was there once. A year later, he came back. The man was still there. He was listening, but he hadn't made a commitment. "When are you going to do that?" he said. "Well," the man said, "I don't know. It's a real struggle for me. I can't quite make up my mind." "Well," said Ironside, "we're having a service next week. I'd like you to come." And the man did, and part of the service was the communion service. And this man sat off on the side while the communion service was going on, and as he observed that, as he saw the Christians who were assembled, sharing in that which represented the broken body and the shed blood of the Lord Jesus Christ, big tears began to roll down his cheeks, and there was something in it that reached his heart and changed him. And he came up afterwards and said, "I've held out against Jesus Christ for so long, for so many years, but as I sat there and watched the Christians partake in that holy sacrament, I recognize that Jesus Christ loved me and gave himself for me, and so I want to become his disciple." A number of years ago, there was a man who was sitting in the back corner of the church in one of the communion services, and he was not a Christian. He was well aware he was not. He understood that the communion service was for Christians only, and so during the communion service, when the bread was passed, this man refused to take it. And rightly so, the bread went by. But as the bread passed by, he was aware of what he was rejecting. He was rejecting that which represented the body of Jesus Christ broken on the cross for him. And in the moments after that, when the congregation was participating, this man gave his heart to the Lord. And then the service went on. And the grape juice or wine representing the shed blood of Christ was passed, and this time, when the second element came by, he took it because in the meantime, he had given his heart to Jesus Christ and was a Christian. This man went on to become dean of Moody Bible Institute. You see, that's the spiritual presence of Christ in the supper. You say, "Well, is he not present at other times?" Yes, he is. But there's a special promise of the blessing of Jesus Christ where we gather together in that way in his name. Now, there are two more time elements in this. There's the future element, because we don't just look to the past. We don't look to a Christ who died on the cross for our sin and rose again, and that's the end of it, but rather that same Jesus who died and rose again ascended to heaven, and he's coming again. He said, "I go to prepare a place for you, and if I go, I will come again and receive you unto myself, that where I am, there ye may be also." That is the same Jesus. The Jesus whom we look to in the past is the Jesus we look to in the future, and that Jesus is coming. And because of that, you see, there is the present element as well. The Apostle John, in his first letter, in the third chapter, is talking about the return of Christ, and he says, one day we're going to see him. And he says, when we see him, we're going to be like him, because, of course, we can't see Jesus in his glory while we're in our sin. We have to be changed. To become like him, we have to be holy as he is holy. We have to be filled with love as he is filled with love and wisdom and mercy and all his other attributes. John says the day is coming when we will see him, and when we see him, we will be like him. And then he makes this conclusion. He says, therefore, everyone who has this hope in him purifies himself even as he is pure. That's what Paul is talking about in verse 27 and following. He says there is a way in which a believer in the Lord Jesus Christ can participate in the Lord's Supper unworthily. Doesn't mean

0: being unworthy. It's not an adjective, it's an adverb. It doesn't mean we come unworthy. If that was the problem, none of us could come. We're all unworthy. But he's talking about the manner in which we come, whether we come unworthily. What he means is we can come treating the Lord's Supper flippantly. We can come taking it as, well, just another thing that goes on in the Christian church. Just another thing that fills up a little extra time on a Sunday morning and without any real thought about the state of our souls. He says it's possible to do that and actually take judgment to yourself. He said some have been so wrong in the way they've approached the Lord's Supper that the Lord has actually judged them with sickness, not with the loss of their salvation, but with sickness, and some have actually fallen asleep. He means some have actually died. God has taken that so seriously. But of course, the contrary is the way we should come. We should recognize the Lord's Supper for what it is, a great gift of God to his people, a great opportunity for growth, a privilege of meeting with Jesus Christ in a special spiritual way. And if we understand that, then as we come, we search our hearts. We ask the Spirit of God to reveal to us that which is displeasing in his sight. And by his grace, we come confessing that sin and receiving the forgiveness for that sin which we certainly need. Paul says, whenever you eat this bread and drink this cup, you proclaim the Lord's death until he comes. That is one way of saying that Jesus is most certainly coming. And the question is, how are we going to meet him when he comes? We're going to meet him having treated spiritual things lightly? Are we going to meet him as those who have been faithful, who have profited from his gifts, who have fellowshipped with him at this table, and who are therefore ready to participate with him in that great fellowship at the great marriage supper of the Lamb?
1: 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That's reformedresources.org. I'm Mark Daniels. While the Apostle Paul had a lot to say on the subject of tongues, he had a lot more to say on the much broader subject of spiritual gifts in general. Join Dr. James Boyce as he emphasizes the important topic of believers exercising their spiritual gifts for the benefit of the church. That's next time on the Bible Study Hour, preparing you to think and act biblically.

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3: The focus of our conversation here today is a Bay Area church that is serving locally but reaching globally. 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Dr. Fong, welcome. Good to have you back.
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3: There's a lot to unpack in our brief time here today, so let's dive right in. And I want to start with my observation. As I've had a chance to visit with you previously and learning about your church and seeing many of the things that you're promoting on the Heritage Baptist website, it certainly stands out to me that this is a church that's had a long history in, as I suggested in my opening comment, ministering and serving locally, but with a very global outreach mindset. I know that even the founding pastor of Heritage Baptist actually eventually stepped down in order to return to the mission field. So maybe you can give us some of the background as to why you think this Judea, Samaria, and the uttermost parts of the earth approach to outreach and ministry is so vitally important.
4: That's a great question and great statement. Matthew 28, verses 19 to 20, Lord Jesus Christ was on a hillside with his 12 disciples, or 11 disciples at that time, and he gave them what is the mission statement and the purpose statement of the local church. He said, "Go ye and teach all nations, baptizing them in the name of the Father and the Son and the Holy Ghost, teaching them to observe all things whatsoever I've commanded you, and for lo, I am with you always, even to the end of the world." And so Jesus took these men who pretty much lived their lives around the Sea of Galilee. These were local boys, hometown guys. And he opened their eyes and having a vision for the world. When Heritage Baptist Church was birthed and started, our vision and desire was that we would impact the San Francisco Bay Area, which, if I'm correct, we have about, I don't know, maybe excess of 9 million people in the San Francisco Bay Area. But the world at large at the time when our church started in 1999 was about 7.2 billion people. And today is well past that at about 8.1, maybe 8.2 billion people. And so when you take two things in about that, the first is, the world, we look at our world, and probably 60% of our world is what we call the 1040 window, where of those people, probably a good 85-90% of them are purported, according to the Joshua Project, of not having heard the gospel at least one time. And regardless who you are, that's disturbing as a Christian. That's disturbing as a pastor to know that there are people out there that have yet to hear the gospel one time. And yet here in America, there are many who've heard the gospel many times and have rejected it. So we started the idea of realizing that the world was coming into the Bay Area in a way much larger than we expected, that we needed to have a focus on reaching people, reaching groups of people around the world. The word for nations is where we get our word ethnos or ethnic from, and speaks about the fact we must reach every language group in the world. We must reach all peoples of the world. So our church as a whole, we are very aggressively evangelizing weekly, if not daily, reaching people with the gospel. And in addition to that, $700,000, in addition to the normal tithes and offerings that come in, are given by our church members to support what we call Faith Promise Missions. And because of that, there's about 150 to 160 missionaries and national pastors that we support generously around the world for the sake of the proclamation of the gospel of Jesus Christ.
3: That's remarkable. And I know that part of what goes on at Heritage in terms of not only teaching people what it means to be missional locally but globally as well includes a World Missions Conference that you have coming up August 19th through the 23rd. Spend a quick moment, if you would, Dr. Fong, and tell us a bit about that.
4: Yes, sir. Our annual missions conference is where we take several days and we bring in several missionaries. They could be missionaries we currently support or missionaries who are raising support to go to the field who have a burden for a specific country. And we basically, the whole church emphasis is around just reminding ourselves of the great need of the world for planting churches, sending missionaries, and getting the gospel out. And so this year we have, you know, representation going to Muslims, Buddhists, Hindus, in that realm there. And I think most, if not all of them, are pretty much in that 1040 window of the world. And it just happens this year, we're just thankful to glory God. We have a young couple, they were both saved in our church as children and have gone through pretty much the ranks. And they surrendered about 2.5, 3 years ago to go to the mission. They're in their late mid-30s. They had very good careers, did very well, were on a trajectory for going even doing better. They just basically looked at all that and says, you know what, that's not what God's called us to do. We need to do our part in taking the gospel around the world. So, you know, this year's missions conference is just an emphasis that, you know, to a lot of the younger generation in our church, and I'm thankful we've got a good, thriving young generation. In fact, this week we have a kids camp going on where kids are hearing the gospel. Just a few days ago, we had something going on reaching teenagers in the area. And while that all culminates, we go into our missions conference, and we'll have a full house every night at church from Wednesday night, Thursday night, Friday night, Saturday morning, and then Sunday all day in our services. We'll have a full house at all the services of hearing from missionaries as they share their passion for Christ, as they share their great desire for reaching that area for the gospel, and hearing their philosophy about how they plan to evangelize, how they plan to disciple, how they plan to plant churches, how they plan to train leaders, and then to replicate that process and leaders are raising up. I mean, really, we are instilling in the hearts of this current generation and future generations that we must be about church planting. We must be about sending missionaries out. We must be about people going. And when you come around there, I mean, I'll just tell you this. I mean, it's a missions revival going on in our church. I mean, the music going on, and the singing and the emphasis. And then Saturday, you know, we'll have organized outreach. We'll have 200-300 people out with the missionaries out evangelizing for an hour and a half, the gospel around our area. I mean, it's very electrifying when people get around that and seeing what God's doing there. So that Global Missions Conference sets, if you would, for a missions fiscal year of August to August. It sets in motion a heart for God's people as we're thinking about who are we supporting. What countries of the world do we have missionaries in? What countries do we not have missionaries in that we need to pray for? How are we praying for these missionaries? And is God put on my heart for the coming year, maybe to join Pastor Fong on a missions trip somewhere? Or is there somewhere I can go to do something more? Or maybe the big part of our missions conference is just God working the hearts of our people about just monies they're going to set aside beyond their tithe and their offering and other offerings they're giving to the church that's going to go specifically to Faith Promise missions. I tell our church these are the ways we can support the mission mandate of Jesus Christ. Number one, we need to pray for sinners to be saved. Number two, we need to pray for our missionaries that we support. We need to pray for God's power in them. You talked about spiritual warfare. Those missionaries are in the heart of spiritual warfare. They're in the place where there's spiritual wickedness in high places. I mean, they're dealing. I just got a report just this morning. One of our missionaries in a restricted access nation, the communist police invaded their church. They found out about them, invaded the church, just closed them down. The safety of this missionary is greatly at risk right now. We got it secondhand from another contact source. We're praying for them. I don't know of another one in a largely populated restricted access nation city of about 20 million people. They are in jeopardy right now of the police invading them. I mean, it's very perilous for these people there. I mean, you're talking about they get found out, their visas could be revoked, they could be kicked out of the country, and the house churches there are in great risk of being closed down and persecuted there. So we need to pray for our missionaries. We need to pray for their national pastors. We need to pray about financially. What financially can we do? Can I give $5 a week? Can I maybe give up a Starbucks for the next year, paying all that money out? What can I do? Will I give a percentage? Will I give a dollar amount? And, you know, we have probably half to two-thirds of our church that gives over and above their tithe and offerings to Faith Promise missions. And I just share this with you, Craig. I mean, we have over $600,000 committed to missions in the last year, and every dollar has been spent for the advance of the gospel, getting the gospel in the people's languages, helping endeavors and supports great projects there. So these are things we need to do. And then the other aspect is that finally we need to pray and consider, you know, is God calling me as a man to be a preacher? And is would God call my family to go to the mission field? and to proclaim the gospel, to come alongside of a missionary family and to get trained by them and to go out from there to start other to start another church or ministry there.
3: There are a few things that can bring you back to a renewal of your first love for Christ as hearing stories about what the Lord is doing dynamically all over the globe. And oftentimes, as you speak, Dr. Fong, about areas of the world where is the highest degree of that governmental, institutional, or religious persecution of believers, that ironically, we find some of the most stellar numbers in terms of people that are coming to Christ because they are meeting people who have truly demonstrated what a transformed life looks like. Toward that end, spend a moment, if you would, for folks that are maybe new to the Bay Area and looking for a church home, give us a quick of a snapshot, if you would, Dr. Fong, as to what the Lord is doing at Heritage Baptist Church in San Leandro.
4: Yes. Well, Heritage Baptist Church is 27 years old. We are located in the heart of the city of San Leandro. And the Lord, when he put us where we're at, put us right at the juncture where it's easy for people to get to us from San Francisco, from the South Bay, from the peninsula, from the Contra Costa area and beyond that. We draw people from all the cities of Alameda County. We draw people from all the other counties surrounding us. We have some members that will travel driving distance-wise an hour and a half to get to church because they love their church. So when you ask what's going on with Heritage Baptist Church, it's a church that's going forward. It's a church that's vibrant. It's a church that's alive. It's a church that's extremely friendly. It's a church that you can call home. It's a church that you can call your family. I tell everyone who comes to the very first time to our church, everyone needs to have one of three good homes. You need to have a good family home. And if you don't have that, let us help you work on that. You need to have a good church home. And a lot of times people go to church for the sake of going to church, but it's really not their home. Now, church needs to be a place where there's not just a worship of God, but there's involvement. And you want to be in church. Not that you have to be in church. You want to be in church. It's a place where every member of the family can be nurtured and strengthened. At Heritage Baptist Church, I have a ministry. I have a growth group, connection group for every age group. We have a loving nursery for families with newborn children. We have great children's classes. Children love Sunday school. They love our growth groups there. We have a great ministry reaching to teens. We have a great ministry on our college, reaching college students. We have a great ministry for single adults and for all those outside of that, married, divorced, widow, whatever you might be in that situation. We have something great for every life stage there. So it's a place where you can build strong, vibrant connection with genuine Christians. That doesn't mean we don't have people that are without fault. We're all sinners saved by the grace of God. But genuine relationships that can sharpen you as a believer. We have discipleship groups where we can help you grow your faith to learn the ABCs of the Bible. We teach you how to effectively communicate your faith and to be bold in Jesus Christ. And we challenge you. We challenge you the reading of God's word. You get strong expository preaching week after week. You're going to learn the Bible. And for those who are a little bit more committed and serious, we have a Bible Institute to train you how to more effectively serve the Lord. So you name it, there's something going on for everybody. We have an extension of our church. We call it an extension church services in two other locations. We have one in the West Contra Costa area that meets in El Cerrito, and one outside of that in the East Contra Costa area that meets in the city of Martinez. And we're looking to launch one hopefully at the end of this year in the East area there, probably the Dublin, Livermore area, because a lot of the growth is happening there and a lot of traction building out there. So, you know, our vision is to have an extension service that might be at a church plant in all the major cities here throughout the Bay Area. Not that we need more churches, but we believe we have a God-given strategy for reaching people. And we want to help you who are out there. We want to help you reach your family and friends with the gospel of Jesus Christ.
3: 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Heritage Baptist Church of San Leandro. They meet at 2960 Merced Street there in San Leandro. And to get more information, you can call the church at area code 510-357-7023 or on the web at hbc.org. 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
4: We have an 8:30 service, and concurrent with that, there are growth groups going on. And then those growth groups, attendees attend the 10 o'clock service with other 10 o'clock attendees. And then there are growth groups that go on at that same time. And then we have a 5 o'clock in the evening service, which is different from the morning service. I preach a different message. So I preach all three services unless I'm out of town. And it's just we're on a theme in different series. Right now I'm in a series on Sunday's mornings from 2 Peter entitled Faith is the Victory. Great series right now. I encourage you during this time where people are just looking, you know, how am I going to make it through this in my life? And then Sunday nights, I've been going through a series entitled By Great Waters. And that's just a great series encouraging people about when you go through the floods of waters, when you go through your Red Sea, God is there for you.
3: Heritage Baptist Church of San Leandro. And our thanks to Senior Pastor Dr. Alan Fong for spending some time together today. Dr. Fong, always a delight.
4: Thank you, Craig. God bless you and the KFAX family.
5: As we know from our study, and we've known for many years, that redeeming the time means to buy up the opportunities. That's what it means. It means the word redeem means to purchase or buy. We're to buy up opportunities. And I thought about last week that we would just go on this kind of this mini series of golden opportunities. I was thinking about how Paul kind of crafted and wrote the book of Ephesians, and I kind of think when he got to this place, because, you know, in chapters 4, 5, and 6, Paul is dealing with the responsibilities of the Christian life and how we take the riches that Jesus Christ has given to us and how we apply it in our lives there. I think Paul may have thought about the great big marketplace in the city of Ephesus that maybe he frequented, and as he walked through there, because the marketplace was a pretty much the hub of activity of places. I mean, when you left your house, everybody kind of zoned in on the marketplace, because that's where you bought things and that's where you fellowship with people and that's where you met people and heard announcements and things. And I think Paul, as he wrote verses 15 and 16, I think he spoke or wrote this as a time-conscious merchant of the day. You know, merchants, they were very conscious of what they did. If they were fishermen and they brought their fish to the market, or if they were farmers and they brought their produce to the market, they had to set up shop every single day, and they had to take down shop. And so they had to come with fresh wares. They had to get there very early. And so it was important for them to be there before the crowd would assemble. And it would be very important for them to be attentive to everybody there, because they didn't want to take anything back with them. They wanted basically to sell everything they could there. So they had to time it very carefully there. And they were there to make a profit. They were there to be productive. And they probably thought about their time there at the marketplace and the workers back on the farm, what they were doing. And probably the fishermen thought about maybe that coming evening, they'd get a few hours of nap, and then that evening they would launch off into the water, do fish again. And so he thought about the fact, you know, merchants have to redeem the time. They realize that time is money. They realize they can't waste time there. And so he thought about, you know, how did they manage their time well? How did they exercise their time there on things? He thought about probably merchants that were in the mercantile business. I think of Lydia, who was a seller of purple, and you know, thought about how they would come from a city where it was known for its manufacturing of their product, and then they would travel great distances to there, and that time of travel was time which was basically did not produce any funds. It didn't produce any income there. So he thought about, you know, we've got to redeem the time. We've got to buy up the opportunities. We've got to find ways to be more effective and more economical about what we do. And then he thought about this. I think as he wrote verses 15 to 16, I think he thought about the culture of Ephesus, and I think he thought about the Grecian culture itself, its decadence, its sinfulness, its the way people live, and how people during that time, even believers, gave little thought as to how valuable time is. They gave little thought to how they should invest their time and invest their lives. There were those who spent their days in slothfulness and sleep. There were those who spent their days perhaps in gossip and worthless vanity. There were Christians who did not take seriously the Christian life, what it meant to give God their best. Now, I'm not being critical or anything like that, but and it kind of amazes me. You know, you get into the ministry, you know, the ministry, just realize you don't have a lot of time of the day and there's a lot to do. And, you know, ministry, especially here in America, is just, you know, there's conference after conference after conference. And I'm amazed. And again, I'm not trying to be critical or anything like that, but I'm amazed at how many preachers I know. Every time I their name is mentioned, they're just in a conference after conference after conference. And if they're pastors, I kind of wonder, do they ever pastor their church? And if they're in the ministry, what are they doing there? Because it just seems like they're always going to one conference after another. And there's some value to going to conference, things like that. But there comes a time when you have to realize you've got to be a student of the Word of God yourself. Amen? Bible says, study, show thyself approved unto God. A workman that needeth not to be ashamed, rightly dividing the word of truth. I mean, there comes a time you've got to study the word, and there comes a time you've got to realize that you only have so much time in the week and day to do things. And listen, if you're gonna invest your time in your local church. Can I hear an amen to that? Amen? I'm just saying tonight, we've got to, you know, I think Paul thought about those things. So we go back to verse 14, and as he's transitioning there from the unity of the church and walking in light and things like that, he charges the church. He says, you know, it just sometimes we just need a jolt. Sometimes we need a wake-up call. He says, awake thou that sleepest. And he says, rise from the dead, and Christ shall give thee light. And I think tonight as I think about that, there's an alarm clock that the Apostle Paul is sounding for us about golden opportunities, an alarm clock about the proper and wise use of our time. He says, awake thou that sleepest. And we are to waken to buy up the opportunities that God has given to us. I was reading just briefly this afternoon, just catching the news, the East Bay Archdiocese is closing up 15 Catholic churches. And I was telling Brother Aaron when I came in, I said, Brother Aaron, do you remember when Heritage started and we were just kind of dreaming about where to go? And if you know the city of Castro Valley, on Castro Valley Boulevard, as you go to East Castro Valley, there's a little shopping center there where there's a Safeway, and I think there's a 24-hour fitness there, and there's a Petco, things like that. And I remember Brother Aaron and I don't know if we were driving together, whatever. I said, Brother Aaron, we ought to pray that God gives us that property there one day there. And we actually drove it. We walked around it. We circled it. Catholic priests came out and said, what are you guys doing there? And we just kept on circling and just observing the property. Hey, that property's closing up. St. Barnabas down in Alameda is closing up. Our Lady of Lourdes down there in Oakland. How do you know those names? Because when I was a bad Catholic kid, we played them in basketball, amen? Our Lady of Lourdes on Lakeshore Boulevard is closing up. What's the one? Sacred Heart in North Oakland is closing up there. I mean, remember all because I played them in basketball there when I was a kid. It's amazing. You say, well, what's that got to do with the message? Well, you know, if I had the money, I'd buy their properties. Churches, parking, they're already zoned for schools. Amen. I mean, they're ready to go. Okay, and I don't know where it's going to go. I'm going to inquire about it. I'm going to ask one of the staff members to help me inquire about it so we can find out about it. But, you know, when you're in the ministry, you're looking to buy up opportunities. We're looking for ways where God can expand and grow his church. You say, well, does that mean we're going to sell this church? No, I'm not looking to sell it. By the way, I was thinking about this the other day. There are churches, they get to this desperate level where they just decide they want to rent space out so they can get some income. And listen, God did not give us this property to rent it out. Now, I'm not going to be here forever, and some of you are not going to be here forever, okay? But I want to tell you this. Don't you, that next generation coming up, do not rent out this property. You grow and put people in the property. Do not rent out the facility. We're not renting out rooms. We're not here to help some other church. We're not playing kumbaya. Listen, if we're going to open up for somebody else to come in, we ought to start a ministry to put somebody in there, okay? So I'm just saying tonight, we need to have a conviction. This is a property that God gave to us, and any other properties God gives, we need to fill them up, and we need to be very accountable about that. So, you know, these are things that, as we look at this, we're talking about buying up opportunities. Now, God has given us opportunities this evening, and I want you to notice, just because of time, I want you to notice four principles about time this evening. I want you to notice four principles about time. And if you're a young person this evening struggling and trying to manage your time, I hope it'll help you. If you're someone tonight that you have, you just struggle with, just maybe you just got a lot of things draining your time or working against you, I want you to listen to some of these thoughts we're going to give you tonight about time. Number one, would you write this down? Time is life. Time is life. Go with me to James chapter 4. James 4 verses 13 to 15. Go to now. He's talking to businessmen. Ye that say, today or tomorrow, we will go into such a city and continue there a year and buy and sell and get gain. Now, that's classic business. And he's saying, go to now. He says, now, you're just kind of going on. We're going to go here and do this. And we're just taking account of all the, we're not thinking about the second coming of Christ. We're not thinking about, you know, bad things are going to happen. We're not thinking about the economy is going to crash. And then look what James says this. Whereas you know not what shall be on the morrow. Now, what he's telling us is be careful of the sin of presumption, of presuming that tomorrow is going to come. Tomorrow may not come. Boast not thyself of tomorrow, for thou knowest not what a day may bring. Okay? Notice he says here, whereas you know not what shall be on the morrow. Notice this, for what is your life? What a sobering question. What is your life? That's a good question to start with an unsaved person. What is your life? I preached a message on this several years ago for one of our first responder Sundays, and I remember two or three of the men coming up to me, and they said, two or three men that made decisions to accept Christ that day, and they thought, you know what? When you read that question, I thought about my life, and I thought about, what about my life? He said, I never thought about my life until I sat in a service in Heritage Baptist Church. And the Bible says here, what is your life? He says, it is even a vapor that appeareth for a little time and then vanish away. For that you ought to say, if the Lord will, we shall live and do this or that. Okay, our life is like a vapor. It's like a puff of smoke. It's here for just a little. I mean, what a sobering thought to think about our life is here just a little time. We don't have a lot of time to do things. I mean, you know, we're here and then it's gone. I mean, some of us can remember just, I think about Brother Jake, when Brother Jake Tang, he ruptured his Achilles tendon playing basketball the other night. And I remember, you know, just being his age and playing like that and doing all those moves and things like that. And you get to my age now, you don't want want to try to do those moves because you don't want to rip something that you don't want to rip. Amen, you know? And so you just want to stay healthy there. But Job said, man's days on earth are few. He said, man's days are few and full of grief there. Time is life. Life are the golden opportunities that God has given to us. What is your life? Listen, there's 24 hours in a day. 1,440 minutes in a day, 86,000 seconds in a day. I mean, what is it now? What do we learn from that? What does this tell us? Okay, well, a couple of things we want to think about when we think about time is life. Number one, write this down. Time is precious. The most important thing you have is not your watch or your car or your house or your savings account. The most important thing you have is your time. Time is God's gift to us. He's only given us a little bit of time. We're born in this world, he just said, God knows how much time we're going to have. After that, it's over. The chapter's closed. It's all finished. God is the giver of life, and so he's the giver of time. David said, my times are in thy hand. We need to have that attitude. My times are in thy hand. We not to have that attitude when we're in our deathbed or we're in the hospital waiting to find out what the doctor can say. We have to realize right now our times are in his hand. Ephesians 5:15 says we're to walk circumspectly, not as fools, but as wise. And so we need to be wise about our time. You know, we need to understand that, time is life. You know, time is very precious. I mean, listen for me just a minute. Time in your marriage is precious. Time in our marriage is precious. Okay, we celebrate anniversary, but the truth of the matter is, if you're married, time in your marriage is precious. You don't have time. Listen, in our marriage, we don't have time to get off on the peripherals and argue about things that don't make a difference in eternity. We need to synergize together in our marriages and realize that we are partners together in Jesus Christ. We're heirs together in Jesus Christ. We must do all we can for the glory of God there. We realize time in our marriage, time with our children is precious. Man, I look at my granddaughters, they're growing up so quickly there, and I mean, time with them, whatever time we get with them is very precious. Time with our children is precious. Listen, young people, time with your parents is precious. You don't even know how many times I get adults in my office or I'm talking on the phone, and you drift off about their parents, and I just had a conversation today. I said, how's so-and-so doing? And they said, well, not so good. Their memory's slipping there. And they said, well, just so-and-so is not able to see them as much as possible. Listen, we need to spend time with each other. We need to realize we may not see them again very much more there. We need to take time with them. Time with your grandchildren, grandparents is precious. I mean, we give our best time. We give our best years. We give our best opportunity. Give them. Listen, I remember a guy that telling me he spent back, I was about 23, 24, and this guy was very highly successful. What he was doing, and I was in a Q&A time with some other guys with him, and I was asked, we were talking about, and this guy worked 7 days a week, and just by nature he worked 7 days a week, and he was putting about 16 hours a day then, and so I asked him, how many kids do you have? And he said, well, I've got three. And I said, well, do you ever see your kids? I mean, do you ever see your wife? He says, yeah, but you know, he says, the way I work and all my stuff, I give them quality of time. Now, I'm going to tell you what tonight, I've heard that over and over again. Quality of time means what? You give them 1 hour a week, and the rest of the time, you don't say, listen, our children deserve not just quality of time, they deserve quantity of time. And I want to tell you tonight, your marriage deserves not just quality of time, it deserves quantity. By the way, God deserves quality of time and quantity of time from us too. Your church does as well. Somebody say amen to that, okay? I'm saying this evening, we must understand that time is precious. Time in church is precious, okay? Where I'm at in life, every time I come to church, it is precious. Standing behind this pulpit, it is precious. Ministering down in the pew is precious. Time at the altar is precious. Listen, you may not remember it, but listen, there's a book called the book in heaven, the book of remembrance. It's being remembered up there. God remembers what you're doing there. I mean, time in church. Listen, the worship of God is precious. Serving God is ministry. Let me just throw this out there. We get so wrapped up in ministry. We get so wrapped up in the doing and the execution, the truth of the matter is, we don't enjoy serving God sometimes. You get so wrapped up in what you're doing, and you become so type A about getting it done, we just lose the joy of serving the Lord. I mean, I'll tell you right now, if there was a time you used to enjoy going soul winning, you don't enjoy soul winning now, it's not God's fault. And if there was a time that you enjoyed the fellowship of God's people and just taking time, and I appreciate Keith and Kathy, they're God's gift to this church over the last several years, and the time they take just to minister to people and just to work with them, and I ask God to give me that kind of grace because I have this tendency, I want to move on to the next thing there. But listen, people need us to take time for them. We have to understand this evening that time in church is precious. Listen, time in church is not like our job. When you clock in, clock on your job, that's a good thing. But in church, we don't do that in church. This is the house of the living God. These are God's people. I mean, we're going to spend all of eternity with God. So we're going to spend, I mean, you may not like spending time with people in your church, but guess what? You're going to have to spend time with them in heaven. Amen. You spend all eternity with them. You know, God has a sense of humor. He may just stick you in a corner with the people you didn't want to spend time with. Amen. We have to remember serving God is about glorifying him. Now, listen, if you're not in ministry, get in ministry. Get involved. Just do something for the Lord. Anything's good. I mean, just I'm so thankful this year. It's been a really great year of just people that have been, maybe because of health issues, something else, they're not able to do anything for the Lord. And I'll get these messages, say, Pastor, where can I help? Just put me anywhere, you know? What a great spirit. I love that kind of spirit. And I'm not talking about new people. I'm talking about people, Brother Long, been in church 25 years. Put me somewhere I can serve God. I mean, that's a wonderful, wonderful thing to do. I'm just saying this evening, time is precious, okay? When time in church, I come to church, I want to get stirred up, amen? I don't come to church to have a filler. I mean, I've tried this to be careful in 20 some years. I've tried to make sure that as pastor, no service is ever a filler service. I don't want people just coming and feeling like they've wasted time. By the way, time in church is not wasted time. By the way, we got to be careful that we don't structure our time so much that that when we hit a certain time, we got to be out of church. If God makes time for you, you make time for God. Listen, we need God. We want God to push everything else aside, and he does. But when God needs us, we need to get off this clock-watching business and just realize, you know, we got to give God our time and realize he needs our attention. He's trying to speak to us. So number one, time is precious. Number two, James again. Time not only is precious, it's just like a vapor. It's here one moment, gone there. But time must be prioritized. Time must be prioritized. Now look what the Bible says here in James chapter 4, okay? Verse 15 says, for that ye ought to say, if the Lord will, we shall live and do this or that. Now, here's what Paul said in chapter 5, verse 17. He says, wherefore be ye not unwise, but understanding what the will of the Lord is. Now, listen, time must be prioritized, and the prioritization revolves around God's will for our life. If the Lord will, we will say this or that, okay? Now, if the Lord will, listen, there are decisions some of us make that are not the Lord's will. There are places we go that are not the Lord's will. There are things we think about that are not the Lord's will. I was telling some of the men, there was an unfortunate situation that happened last week in a certain ministry, which saddens my heart. And this situation, the preacher there, I was going to ask him several times to come preach for us. And I was sharing the staff meeting again today. Four different times as I thought about it, the Holy Spirit said no. I could have gone on my flesh because I had the recommendation of other people, but I didn't. I said, Lord, what do you want me to do? What's best for Heritage Baptist Church? Not what's best for Alan Fong. What's best for Heritage Baptist Church, okay? If the Lord will, okay? We have to understand tonight, what is God's will? What does God want us to do there, all right? The Lord's will, we should obey him. The Lord's will is that we present our bodies a living sacrifice to him, holy and acceptable to the Lord. The Lord's will is that we are not conformed to this world. The Lord's will, as we read Ephesians chapter 5, is that we're walking in the Spirit and that we have the power of the Holy Spirit there, okay? Listen to some things about the will of God in the Bible. David served his generation by the will of God, Acts 13:36. David served his generation by the will of God. Now, I'm going to ask you tonight, how are you serving your generation? David served his generation by the will of God. He was in God's will, and he made an incredible impact during his generation. We are to stand perfect and complete in all the will of God. That's how he prayed for his church, that they would stand perfect and complete in all the will of God. I've claimed a prayer that Jesus prayed in John 17. He said, I'm not praying for the world. He said, I'm praying for the men that you've given me. Men, I've been praying for you. I said, Lord, thank you for all the men. I was rejoicing and weeping this morning. All the men God has given to this church. And I'm praying for our men, that God would mobilize our men, that our men would be pure. Our men would have power. Our men would know how to pray. Our men would be productive. Our men would get things done. My prayer is that every one of our men would be in a preaching station for God. My desire is every one of our men have our great soul winners for Jesus Christ there. I mean, that's my prayer for our men of the church there. You say, why? What about the ladies? I'm praying for the ladies too. But listen, I pastor the church through the men. We grow the church through the men. Men, quit you. Be like men, man. I'm just saying tonight, we need to stand up and be like men. We need to stand perfect and complete in all the will of God. 1 Thessalonians 4:3, listen, the will of God is our sanctification, that we should abstain from fornication. Let me just put out there tonight, men, you need to work at and pray over your life to keep your life pure before God and before your wife and before your sisters in Christ. You be pure in your thoughts and pure in your mind and pure in your life. This is the will of God, even your sanctification before God. The will of God requires that we are thankful in everything, 1 Thessalonians 5:18. The will of God requires patience, Hebrews 10:38. We've got to have patience in the will of God. The will of God includes suffering and trouble, 1 Peter 3:17. The will of God, listen, the will of God requires that we no longer should live the rest of our time in the flesh to the lusts of men, but to the will of God. I'm saying this evening, a time must be prioritized. We must do it according to the will of God. We must prioritize our time. Listen, two important words are associated with priority. You know what those are? Now and today. Now and today. Listen, 2 Corinthians 6:2. Now is the accepted time. If you're going to go to the mission field, go now. You're going to serve God, you better go now, okay? Now is one of the most important words in prioritization. The second most important word in prioritization, today. You know, a great question that always convicts me every time I read the book of Ruth, Ruth chapter 2. Naomi comes up to Ruth. She comes in. She's been out in the field. She's had a great day. I mean, Boaz has just abundantly given her. Says, okay, he told the gleaners. He said, just leave her some handfuls of purpose on purpose. Just drop it on the side. Leave her a lot. I want her to go back home with a lot. And so she comes in, and Naomi sees this basket of abundance there. It's overflowing there. Normally, you just don't come in with a lot. And she said, ask this question, where have you gleaned today? My question to ask you today, where have you gleaned today? What field have you been in? Where have you been at? Where have you gleaned today, okay? We have this sense of feeling, we should feel this sense of shame and embarrassment that we didn't do enough for the Lord, okay? Because we need to examine that question. The Lord's asking us, where have you gleaned today, okay? Charles Spurgeon said this, when your will is God's will, you'll have your will. When your will is God's will, you'll have your will. So number one, time is life. Number two, would you write this out? Time is less. We have less time than we had earlier today. Think about today. The Bible says we're to walk circumspectly, not as fools. Fools waste their time, but we're to walk wisely. We do not gain time. We have less time. Think of where we're at right now. It's about 8:02. If you started your day at 6 a.m., and I know some of us start a little bit earlier, but you start your day at 6 a.m., and let's say you get to bed by 11 o'clock tonight, you started with 17 waking hours to do what you start out to do. But now it's 8 o'clock, and if you're going to bed at 11, you only got 3 hours left in the day. So that means you've used up 14 hours a day. You have less time. I have less time to do what I need to do for ministry. You have less time to do what you need to do for ministry. You have less time to do what you need to do for your children. I mean, we have less time. You have less time now than when you started. As we get older, we have less time. And if we have less time, we must be more productive with our time. Now, let me give you a couple things. There are 2 days that steal productivity out of our lives. There are 2 kinds of days that steal productivity out of today. 2 days that steal productivity out of today. You know what those days are? Yesterday and tomorrow. Those 2 days steal today's productivity. You say, well, where are you going with that? Well, think about the Apostle Paul. First of all, Paul forgot the past. Paul forgot the past. If you're living in yesterday, you're stealing the productivity of today. Paul said this, brethren, I count not myself to have apprehended, but this one thing I do. Now, it's good to multitask, and it's good to have a lot of things, but you can only do one thing at a time. This one thing I do, okay? Now, Jesus told Martha, Mary, this one thing, Mary has chosen the bright thing. Now, there's only one thing, this one thing I do, okay? The one thing you need to do right now is glorify God. The one thing you need to do is to focus on what is God's will for my life. He said, but this one thing I do, forgetting those things which are behind and reaching forth unto those things which are before. Now, let me give you some things about the past we need to forget. Are you with me tonight? There are some things about the past we need to forget. Number one, we need to forget our past guilt. We need to forget about our past guilt, okay? Some of us are living, we're shackled to things, to maybe our sinful past. We're shackled to something we feel guilty about that we never got right. Maybe someone we never asked for forgiveness about. There comes a time we have to realize, listen, your sins are covered under the blood of Jesus Christ. And as far as the east is from the west, he's forgiven it. And he says, their sins and iniquities, I'll remember no more. We need to realize that what we didn't do right in the past is past. It can't be forgiven by God. Don't live with the guilt of the past. Secondly, we need to forget about our past glory. Some of us live our lives, we're thinking about all these accomplishments, all these things we've done. The truth of the matter is, I mean, they make for great wall decorations, but who cares? Who cares? We're so full of vanity. Well, I broke this record. According to who? According to what? What does that mean? Eternity? Is that going to be, is God going to put that up on the halls of heaven? It's not going to be hanging in the halls of heaven. Forget the past glory. Now, listen, we rejoice in what God has done in our church and all those wonderful days of souls being saved, but we're not living in the past. We're living for today. And listen, sometimes people can get so caught up, and you know, it's like every church has it. Someone can, well, you know, back in the day, we did it this way, back in the day. Well, that's back in the day. We're here today. What are you doing today? Don't tell me about what you did yesterday, and you're not doing it today. Forget the past glory. Listen, we need to forget the past guilt. We need to forget the past glory. Listen tonight, we need to forget the past grief. You need to forget the past grief. Okay, you don't understand. I'm broken because this person hurt me. Get over it. Get over it. Grow up. Grow up, man. Oh, you don't understand. No, I do understand. But I understand this. God understands too. And God says, forget the past grief. This one thing I do, forgetting those things which are behind. Okay, the Bible says this, for I reckon that the sufferings of this present time are not worthy to be compared with the glory which shall be revealed. I mean, Paul is doing a comparison. Sufferings are bad, but the glory's better. He said, man, I'm forgetting those things which are behind. I'm reaching forth to that which is before. Listen, we need to forget the past grief. If you're lingering in sorrow, you're lingering in grief, it's time to let go of it and latch on to Jesus. Amen. Listen, we need to forget our past grudges. How are we going to grow the church if you've got a grudge with somebody else? How are you going to grow your family if you've got a grudge with somebody else? How are you going to get things going if you carry on a grudge, okay? There's time to bury the hatchet, amen? And as you bury the hatchet, get your hand off the hatchet, amen? I mean, it's time to forget those past things. And where it's been. Listen, talk about somebody who's hurt. Paul was hurt. I mean, you think of the church at Corinth. I mean, he founded that church. He wept over that church. He labored in that church. He was by vocation for that church. He stayed and labored in that church. And listen, he gets to 2 Corinthians, and some of those false teachers had so derailed him, and they so tore down his character. They said, well, Paul, we need a letter of recommendation from you. And he said, well, wait a minute. He says, that letter of recommendation, you are the letter of recommendation. That's in my heart. I mean, that's talking about being disrespectful to the Apostle Paul. And then you think about those who turned on him. I mean, you read over 2 Timothy 4 about those men who turned on him. And those men, they were men that he trained and men that he labored and men that he helped. They all turned on him. I mean, he said, no man stood with me there. But did Paul linger there? No. Paul let go of those past grudges. He let go of those past griefs. He let go of the past glory and he let go of the past guilt. I'm telling you tonight, we need to forget the past. But there's a second thing we need to do. We're talking about yesterday. Now we're going to talk about tomorrow. I want to talk about tomorrow. Look at Matthew 6:34. First of all, we must forget the past. Second, we need to stop worrying about tomorrow. And that's me. I'm preaching to me right now. We need to stop worrying about tomorrow. We're either waiting for tomorrow or we're worrying about tomorrow. We're either waiting for tomorrow or we're worrying about tomorrow. And guess what? While we're doing that, we are hindering today's productivity. We're not getting anything done because we're worrying about tomorrow. Waiting for tomorrow. Matthew 6:34 says this, take therefore no thought for the morrow, for the morrow should take thought of itself. That's Jesus speaking. For the morrow should take thought for the things of itself. Listen to this, sufficient unto the day is the evil thereof. Now the word evil means, it's not the word poneros, which means wickedness. Evil is talking about the afflictions, the hardships, the difficulties of life. He said, sufficient for unto the day is the evil thereof. Okay? Now, listen to me tonight, because there's a lot of people in this church going through trouble. Whatever trouble we have, it's sufficient for us. It's enough. That's what that verse means. Sufficient unto the day is the evil thereof. God knows how much we can take. God knows how much we can be stretched. But listen, if God gives me sufficient trouble, I have good news for you. He also gives me sufficient grace. Amen? Where he gives me sufficient trouble, he gives me sufficient grace. So we must understand that God is working our lives. Now, so think about this for just a minute. What happens when we worry? What happens when we worry? Well, when we worry, we reach into tomorrow and bring tomorrow's worry into today. That's what we do, right? I mean, classic case, you got a surgery schedule. Worried about tomorrow. worrying about getting to the hospital at 5 o'clock in the morning. We're bringing today, tomorrow's trouble into today, okay? Tomorrow's worry into today. The Bible says, as thy day, so shall thy strength be. We've got to live one day at a time. You take one day at a time. Someone said this, worry does not take the sorrow out of tomorrow. It takes the strength out of today. Worry takes the breath out of today. Worry takes the sunshine out of today. Worry does not make us ready for tomorrow. It makes us unready. We're completely unproductive. We completely shut down. We completely can't get our mind and our thoughts and soul wrapped around what we're supposed to do. Sufficient to the day is the evil thereof. Someone said this, yesterday, that's just a canceled check. Tomorrow, that's just a promissory note. Today is all the cash that you have. You better learn to spend it wisely. Time is life. Time is less. Quickly, time is lost. Paul said this, the days are evil. Boy, and they are evil. Amen? We are living in evil days. Let me tell some things about time. You cannot save time. You cannot loan time. We use the phrase, I'm living on borrowed time. You cannot borrow time. You cannot store away time. You cannot stretch time. We're either going to use it or we're going to lose it. Time is lost if you live with unconfessed sin. Time is lost if you live with a grudge and an unforgiving spirit. Time is lost if you're a busybody. Time is lost if God is calling you to be a preacher or to serve him and you're putting it off. Time is lost if we don't win more souls, start more extension ministries, and start new churches. Time is lost when missionaries are not getting to the foreign field. Time is lost when you're not productive for the Lord. Time is lost if you procrastinate. Time is lost when you're not doing the right thing. Paul said, this one thing I do. Lost time cannot be recaptured. Lost time is opportunity squandered and wasted. Listen, we have less time. We have lost time. But I want to give you one last thing today. Time is life. Time is less. Time is lost. Time is the Lord.
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4: I think, first of all, Joshua and Israel at the Jordan River. What an exciting time. You know, 40 years in wilderness? That was God's time of purging. 40 years in the wilderness was God's time to correct them, to chasten them, to get them ready for the promise because they proved that they weren't ready. But can I tell you this tonight? Listen, when God has to chasten us and put us to wilderness, I hate to tell you this, that's lost time. Think of what they could have done if they just obeyed God and lived for the Lord and went forward. You know, a lot of setbacks we have that God puts in our lives, God does that because basically we have proven we're not ready. We've proven that we're not trustworthy in certain things. God puts us through these setbacks here. So now you fast forward 40 years, and it's been great. The helm has now been passed to Joshua. And Joshua, man, he's a man of courage. And he's a man of focus. He's a man of leadership. And you know, they've got the report, and now they're on the eastern side of the Jordan River. They're looking over the western side of crossing. I mean, they've heard about it, they've talked about it. God's talked about it for a long time. And now in Joshua 3:5, they're at the Jordan River. Listen to what he says here. Joshua said to the people, "What a great challenge! Sanctify yourselves, for tomorrow the Lord will do wonders among you." I love that. He says, "Sanctify yourself, for tomorrow the Lord will do wonders for yourself." So today he said, "Today you need to get ready." He said, "Today you need to get right." He said, "Today you need to get clean." He said, "Today you need to get consecrated." He said, "Sanctify yourselves." He said, "Do it right now. You got to change your garments. You got to change your attitude. You got to change your mind. You got to change your speech. You got to change your life." He said, "We're not staying here anymore. We're not. There's no more wilderness here. We're not staying there anymore. We're not going back in the wilderness. We're not staying here. It's God's will that we're going over." He says, "Sanctify yourself." Let me tell you what tonight, okay? I'm not sure the next step, which our next Jordan River is, but whatever it may be, where it's time for us to leave the past. It's time for us to let go. We need to sanctify ourselves and get ready. Amen. We need to sanctify ourselves and get ready for the next thing, because he said, "Tomorrow the Lord will do wonders among you." Could you imagine the great revival God could give to Heritage Baptist Church? Can you imagine what the effect would be if God, all of God's people, sanctified themselves and got right with God and got rid of their pet peeves and little grudges and these little things, these little annoyances here and there, and we got on the same page with Jesus and had our minds right about the things of God? Can you imagine the great wonders God could do through the church? I'm not saying he's not doing great wonders now, because he is, praise God. But I'm saying tonight, if everybody got their thoughts together and just got like Israel did, they got there at that Jordan River. And listen, old people had to get themselves sanctified. Young people had to get themselves sanctified. Married people had to get themselves sanctified. Single people had to get themselves sanctified, because they seized upon that wonderful promise, that excitement. Tomorrow the Lord will do wonders among you. And I'm going to tell you, they weren't so focused on thinking, "Well, I'm going to waste today for tomorrow." But they recognized, man, tomorrow we get to see a miracle that happened 40 years before. We're going to watch the waters, the overflowing rivers of the Jordan, they're going to part one way or the other, and the ground we're going to walk on is going to be dry, and we get to repeat what our forefathers saw. I don't know about you, but I love to see God do a few more partings of the Red Seas and a partings of the Jordan rivers, and I'd like to see the Lord do a few more feeding of the multitudes with fishes and loaves. I believe these are still the days where God wants to do wonders among his church and his people there. Time is the Lord's. I mean, when they were standing there at the bank of the Jordan River on the eastern side and looking over there, they're looking at these fast-moving waters, they said, "Man, tomorrow God's going to do something great." Listen, today, if we don't just sanctify our time, we're going to lose the opportunity for God to do something great. I think of a second one. I think about Esther and the fate of the Jews. Remember Esther 4:14? "For if thou altogether holdest thy peace at this time, then shall their enlargement and deliverance arise to the Jews from another place, but thou and thy father's house shall be destroyed. And who knoweth whether thou art come to the kingdom for such a time as this?" I mean, talk about a situation. God put Esther as the right person in the right place. And Esther is there, and she had this opportunity that her uncle Mordecai gave to her. And he said, "Now you need to step up and speak up." But he said, "If you hold your peace," he said, "go and hold your peace." He says, "God will raise somebody up. I mean, God will take care of it." You know, one thing I've learned, if I don't do it, God's got somebody else to do it. Yeah. Yeah. I lose the blessing.

0: you lose the blessing. And so he said, somebody's going to take, but he said, listen, if it's somebody else, I'm not sure how God's going to work it, but he says, listen, your father's house is going to perish because of you. He says, now, if thou altogether holdest thy peace, he says, don't you know that you've come to the kingdom for such a time as this? He says, God's raised you up at this right time. God put you, listen, God put everybody that's here tonight, God's put you here for such a time as this. God's got you and I here for such a time as this to do his will, to roll up our sleeves and do, and listen, Esther, she was fasting and praying. She was sweating some bullets along the way. And listen, she had to be in the right place at the right time. And listen, she looked at that opportunity when the king extended that golden scepter to her. She went out and touched that golden scepter and she was able to touch the heart of the king multiple times for the fate of the Jews, for their rescue. And of course, we know the day of Purim came out of that there because of that. But listen, when the time came for her to speak up, she did. Listen, God raised you and I for such a time. There are people that need Jesus Christ as Savior. We need to speak up. We need to do our part. We need to give out more gospel tracts. We need to do what we can. I think about that. She took advantage of what she had to do at that time. Then I think about a third situation. Jesus came to finish the Father's work. He said in John 9:4, I must work the works of him that sent me while it is day. The night cometh when no man can work. We must keep working. We must keep working because he sent us here. We're all sent here. God sent you here to be part of this church. God is still sending. God is still working. We have work to do and work to finish. He said, I must finish the works of him that sent me. I want to say, now there's something God wants to do. We need to get it finished. We're not done building this church. We're not done building Martinez. We're not done building West Contra Costa. We're not done starting extension ministries. We're not done starting churches. We're not done sending out missionaries. Listen, we're excited about missionaries we're going to be having here at this upcoming missions conference. It's going to be great this year. We've got 7 candidates for missionaries, 1 from our church that's going to be here at our missions conference. It's going to be great. Listen, we're not done. God's starting to do something. But if you hide your head under the pillow and you get sideways about something that is a non-essential, or you get distracted by something else or some activity, you're going to miss it there and forget the fact God has put you and I here for such a time as this. We've got to finish the work that God has given to us. So all that being said, let me give you 4 things in closing we must do with the Lord's time very quickly. Let me give you 4 things we must do with the Lord's time that he's given us, because it's the Lord's time. Number one, we must pray. This is not a time for less praying. This is not a time to abandon praying. This is not a time to do less praying. This is a time to pray. We must pray. Give yourself to prayer. Prayer is how we move the hand of God. Prayer is how we develop faith. Prayer is how we discern God's will. Prayer is how we get boldness to do his will. Prayer is how we build our faith. Don't buy the devil's lie. You have too much to do not to pray. Listen, you tell the devil to get out like Martin Luther did. You tell him to get out and just say, listen, I need to pray. Listen, how are we going to get things done if we don't pray? It's the Lord's time. We must pray. Secondly, we must have power. If we're going to redeem the time, notice verse 18. We cannot be drunk with wine, whereas excess. People that get drunk are wasting time. People get drunk, wasting time. People get blasted, you're wasting time. The world looks to Friday because they want to party. God's people look to Friday because there's things to do for God. Amen. Friday is not party time. Friday is productivity time. Saturday is doing things for God. Saturday is our optimal day in the Bay Area because most people are home on Saturdays. Saturday is an optimal time because people are a little bit more chilled. You can try soul winning here. You can talk to a lot of people between 3 o'clock in the afternoon and 6 p.m., and you can reach a lot of people, but they don't have time to talk to you because they're trying to get dinner ready. They're winding down the day. They're dealing with problems. Their mind is all occupied with things, and you may have to talk to maybe quite a few more people before you get there. You'll get to talk to people, but the time you get people's attention is on Saturday. I'm not saying we don't sow in other times and we don't address that. I'm just saying right now we must understand God has given us these days for that special reason there. We must understand if with all that, we need to have power. The Bible says here, be not drunk with wine where it is excess, but be filled with the Spirit of God. It takes time for the Spirit to work in us. It takes time for the Spirit to empty us and to break us and to crush us so that we can be filled with the Holy Spirit. We must have power. We're only going to be optimally productive if we have the power of the Holy Spirit. If we're going in our flesh, we're not going to get it done. So if it's the Lord's time, we must pray. If it's the Lord's time, we must have power. Thirdly, if it's the Lord's time, we need to be prompt. James 4:17 teaches that if we know to do right and don't do it, it's sin. The Bible says now is the accepted time. Obey the impulse of the Spirit. Don't waste opportunities. Be circumspect. Be careful. Look at the anticipation. He says, walk circumspectly. Be careful about what you're doing. He says, be exact. Be precise about what you're doing. Don't walk as a fool. Fools waste time. Fools walk in circles. Fools just don't plan. They don't think through what they're going to do for the day there. He says, listen, we must be prompt. And then finally, notice tonight. Fourth, if we're going to use the Lord's time carefully, we must be prudent. We must ask the Lord to teach us to number our days that we might apply our hearts unto wisdom. Wisdom helps us to say yes and to say no. Wisdom enables us to do the great and not just the good. Listen, when we're doing the will of God, we're going to be faced with a lot of choices. There's a lot of good things to do. But God wants us not just to do the good things. God wants us to evaluate, are there greater things we should do? We need to do the great things of God.
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5: During the War for Independence, General George Washington, the man we refer to today as the father of our country, led American troops through military defeat after defeat. And in the bitter winter of 1777, he wrote this somber note to a friend in Philadelphia. Quote, "You might have tracked our army from White Marsh to Valley Forge by the blood on their feet," end of quote. Many soldiers continued to march through the deep snows of Pennsylvania without shoes. Others suffered from disease, hunger, and freezing conditions. Nearly 2,000 of Washington's men died. Yet George Washington did not lose faith. Amid the hardship, loss, and uncertainty of Valley Forge, he turned to God in prayer. At a time when our nation once again faces division and uncertainty, may we follow Washington's example, kneeling humbly, praying faithfully, and asking God to guide the future of America.
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10: Welcome, my friends. You're listening to the Voice of the Eternal Gospel, a radio program brought to you by the Eternal Gospel Ministry, founded in 1992 by Seventh-day Adventist believers. This is a Christian program dedicated to bring to you the prophetic fulfillment, warnings, and revelations of the end time, and to promote the advancement of Christ's character in your life. I am Pastor Rafael Perez, and I invite you to have a word of prayer.
11: Father in heaven, thank you for this time to open your word, and we ask for your Holy Spirit to come to be our teacher and be a blessing to all that are here with us. In Jesus' name we pray.
10: Amen. Amen. Well, we want to mention that there's so many things going on right now around the world, and especially here in the United States of America, where this program is being recorded for our dear audience. And I'm sure that many people have been asking where all this is going to take us to. And I believe, as a student of the Bible, we believe on prophecies. Can we, if I ask you, the two of you, can we find in the Bible a prophecy that will, point out to us that we are indeed living in the very end time of this earth history?
11: Just a thought to throw in is that in the Bible, prophets were called seers.
10: Oh, okay.
11: And so going to the prophecies is a good thing to do to when we think about seeing into the future.
12: Oh. Since he said it, and since we need to be sure, let's go to 1 Samuel 9:9.
10: 1 Samuel 9:9
12: tells us what Patrick had just said to be the issue about people, what men were called in Old Testament times. Okay. 1 Samuel 9:9, the Bible said, before times in Israel, when a man went to inquire of God, thus he spake, come, let us go to the seer. For he that is now called a prophet was before time called a seer. Mm. And a seer was one that had visions and dreams.
10: So literally in the English lay language nowadays, a seer, a prophet, was called a seer because he can see the future? Is that what it is?
12: He had visions and dreams.
10: Okay.
12: And in Numbers 12:6, mm-hmm. what the Bible said, because in the Old Testament, the Bible said that these prophets who were once seers, these men had something known as the spirit of prophecy. Mm-hmm. But now, let's see something for just a moment to give you an idea. How did God say you would know if there was a prophet among the children of Israel? Mm-hmm. Numbers 12:6.
10: Okay.
12: Numbers chapter 12, verse 6. Mm-hmm. In Numbers 12:6, the Bible tells us again. Mm-hmm. And Numbers 12:6, notice this with me.
10: Okay.
12: It says, hear now my words. If there be a prophet among you, I, the Lord, will make myself known to him in a vision, and I will speak to him in a dream. Mm-hmm. If there be what among us? A prophet among us. The Lord said, I'll make myself known in a vision, and I will speak to him in a what? A dream. Mm-hmm. So prophets in the Old Testament had what? Visions mm-hmm. and what else?
11: Dreams.
12: Dreams. Okay.
10: Oh, Brother Patrick.
11: Yeah. Another way to tell if a true prophet is among you. Is in Isaiah 8:20.
10: Oh, that's a good one.
11: And it says, to the law and to the testimony, if they speak not according to this word, it is because there's no light in them. I'd also like to include...
10: Wait. What does that mean? What you just read?
11: To the law of God, the testimony, and to the word, which is the Bible.
10: When you say the law of God, nowadays we have to be more explicit. Because the law of God, for many people, it is a short version that goes around. Some state, they want to. It is even funny sometimes when they say, "Oh, we want to implement the law of God in our state or in our county or whatever." But that really, my question is that the law of God or the law of the man? And some changes. Mm-hmm. Is that the law as it has been changed by men, okay. or the law as it appeared in the Bible?
12: In the Bible, the law, first of all, refers to the first five books of Moses. Mm-hmm. That was known as the law.
10: Right.
12: And the testimony was the two tables of testimony mm-hmm. that was given to Moses at Mount Sinai, which was mm-hmm. a proclamation of God's Ten Commandment law.
10: Amen.
12: So to the law and to the what? Testimony.
10: Right.
12: All right? If they did not speak according to the first five books of Moses or in harmony with the Ten Commandment law, then there was no light, meaning no truth in what was being said.
10: Right.
12: Today we have the Old and New Testament plus the Ten Commandments. Right. So now we can put more to it by saying to the law, the first five books of Moses, and the testimony by the prophets, testimony of the apostles as well, mm-hmm. along with God's Ten Commandment law.
10: Amen.
12: And if it's not in harmony with the Old and New Testament or the Ten Commandments, you can know that there's no light or no truth in it.
10: And that prophet. Okay, good. Yeah.
11: Deuteronomy 29:29
10: okay.
11: says, the secret things belong unto the Lord our God, but those things which are revealed mm-hmm. through the prophecies
10: right.
11: belong unto us and to our children forever, that we may, for this purpose, that we may do all the words of this law.
10: Right. I was thinking a moment ago about John 14:29, because I believe Jesus also tried to teach that to his people on his own time about prophecies and what is the purpose of the prophecy. Can you read in there?
12: John 14:29, it says, and now I have told you before mm-hmm. it come to pass, that when it is come to pass, ye might believe.
10: Okay. Okay, another more direct question then for this, so that we can relate, all of us in this program today. Are you telling me then that in prophecy, all the seers of the Bible predicted all these things that we see? Like, because what we see today is pandemic, you know, we see calamities, we see much violence, we see natural disasters all over. We see political unrest. We see good people call themselves, I mean, maybe Christians people, but they're trying to unite with the Caesar, you know, with the political power. And all those things, which, by the way, that last thing that I just mentioned about the Christianity, Christians, people trying to unite with political leaders, with the government, the Bible described, as we know, in Revelation 13, which is the anti-type of something that we saw, that we can find in the Old Testament. Since Pastor Barry mentioned about the Old Testament. Now, we see a lot of types. History repeats, as Ecclesiastes 3:15 says, right? Mm-hmm.
12: Ecclesiastes 1:9
10: and 3:15, yeah.
12: Right.
10: Yeah.
12: If you notice what it says, because now the biggest problem is that most people want to know what the future holds.
10: Right.
12: They're looking at the social unrest taking place in our society. Mm-hmm. They're looking at the major unrest among nations.
10: And they're trying to find solutions.
12: And they're trying to find solutions. Yeah. And some are looking wistfully to heaven, saying, Lord, what do these things mean? Well, first of all, there are signs of the times that show us that Jesus is coming soon.
10: Amen.
12: All right. But looking back for a moment, Ecclesiastes chapter 1, verse 9, listen what the Bible says. How will we know the future? How can we be sure? Do we need to go to a crystal ball reader? Do we need to go to a palm reader? Mm-hmm. Do we need to go to some type of psychic to get the answers that we need? Because in the Old Testament time, there were some kings that consulted with astrologers and magicians and soothsayers.
10: And it was a chaos to him and to the whole kingdom.
12: These were kings.
13: And that's not just the Old Testament times.
12: That's right. That's right.
10: Right. We're seeing that in modern day time too.
12: And so we know that their political leaders, when they get desperate to want to know the future, they will go to anybody, including agencies or agents that are actually of a dark origin, to get an answer that they could have got from the answer from the Word of God or from the light of the Word of God.
13: A better answer.
12: Look at it. Look what the Bible says in Ecclesiastes 1:9. So you get the point with us. The thing that has been is that which shall be. And that which is done is that which shall be done. And there is no new thing under the sun.
10: So what you're saying is that if we want to understand what's going to come up or what's taking place today, we can find some experience of the past.
13: Amen.
12: In other words, the Bible is telling us if we want to know exactly what's about to take place in our modern society, in our 21st century, the Bible says that we must go back and look at the past.
10: Amen.
12: Look at Ecclesiastes 3:15.
10: Okay.
12: It says, that which has been is now, and that which is to be has already been, and God requires that which is past.
10: Oh, wow. Yeah. So, okay, why don't we try to go back to the Bible and find... We know, according to Revelation 13, there will be an image that is going to be formed nowadays. Can we find an image on the Old Testament too?
12: Now, there's a very important thing as you bring out this issue of image. You know, the Bible is God is very sensitive about image worship.
13: Yeah. Yes.
12: He was very sensitive about idol worship, even in the Old Testament.
10: Right.
12: The Bible foretells in the New Testament, in Revelation 14:9, that it gives a special warning from an angel, a third angel in Revelation 14:9 saying, and the third angel followed them saying, if any man worship the beast and his image. Now, you know, we can talk about Mark and all that later, but the Bible says that the beast and his image. The question is that we all should be thinking as Christian and as Bible believers, what is this image that the Bible warns not to worship?
10: Wow, that's a good point. That's a good point. And that's why I'm trying to develop in this program today and following program that we might come up. So we will have to find something in the Bible, a type, so to speak, a type or a symbol that we can use to understand better why we see all this thing taking place and the things that are about to take place. It is only by God's grace that we can see how the wings of a stripe, as Revelation 7 says, holding the four winds of the earth.
12: Right.
10: So until, because there is a special work that needs to be taking place in the heart, our heart, and in the hearts of our dear audience, isn't it? Right. Unfortunately, I know that this is a very hacked topic, but we are going to reassure to you, we're going to bring to you from the Bible the very, very last event of prophecy according to the Bible, not according to all of those sources that you were mentioning, Pastor Barry. So, Pastor Barry, where can we find? I know several places in the Bible, in the history of mankind, we can find types or story, history, tell us events that we can see how history repeats.
12: Right.
10: One of the
12: best ways of explaining this, because we're dealing with the issue about image worship. God condemned image worship in the Old Testament.
14: Right.
12: The worship of an idol, rather than been a stone idol, a wood idol.
13: Second commandment.
12: Was a violation of the first and second commandment. Thou shalt know God before me. Thou shalt not make any graven image of any likeness of anything that's in heaven above, or that's in the earth beneath, or that's in the water under the earth. Thou shalt not bow down thyself to them, nor what?
13: Serve
12: them. Because so then the Bible even says that God told Israel that he's a jealous God. He gets jealous. You provoke God to jealousy when you worship in that which does not bring life nor bring protection to the people of God. We're talking about the living God who brought life and brought protection, who's creator of heaven and earth.
13: Amen.
12: All right. But let's take a look at that. Go to Daniel chapter 3 with me and let's look at a situation where we have an image worship taking place in Daniel chapter 3. And I want you to notice this with me. Nebuchadnezzar the king made an image of gold. All right. He made an image of what?
13: Gold.
12: Now, before we go any further, does God's word condemn the worth making images of gold? Let's help the people understand what an image means from its very smallest point first, and then we get to the big picture.
13: Back in Exodus 29,
12: the people
13: wanted to, Moses was up in the mountain. They thought he wasn't coming back.
10: Right.
13: So they said, let's make us gods and to go back to Egypt.
12: Let's go there. I want you to see this.
13: And in Exodus 32, verse 2, Aaron said unto them, break off the golden earrings which are in the ears of your wives and your sons and your daughters and bring them unto me. And so all the people break off the golden earrings which were in their ears and brought them unto Aaron. And he received them in their hand. At their hand and fashioned it with a graving tool after he had made it a molten calf. And they said, these be thy gods, O Israel, which brought thee up out of the land of Egypt.
12: Did you notice that? They said, these be thy what? Thy gods that have brought thee. So wait a minute. God says, thou shalt know gods before me. But here the people have taken golden earrings and they have made a golden calf.
13: Wow.
12: Now, why gold? What is gold? Why does the Bible use, why does God start off talking about this gold? Why is that, thou should not do that? What is the purpose of that? The gold, why did Nebuchadnezzar make a gold calf? Why didn't he make a stone? Why did we go gold? Why did Israel do a gold and take off the golden earrings? Because gold was a symbol of ancient sun worship.
10: It is a very precious metal too, right?
12: Yes, it was a very precious metal, but the whole idea was when they made the images, these were symbols. When they were made of gold, they were symbols of sun worship or the ancient worship of the sun god.
10: You know what I was thinking now? In Egypt, one of the main idol that the Egyptians used to worship, it was the sun god.
12: The sun god. Now, in Egypt, the sun god was known as Ra.
10: Right, that's right.
12: All right, and then later, he had different names, but one of the major names of the Bible, the sun god was also called Bel, or Baal.
13: God's way is the reverse, where he puts the gold inside the temple. mm-hmm. and clothes it with the skins and stuff. So the gold was seen. The gold really wasn't seen. And so in the human body, which God mm-hmm. has made, mm-hmm. we are to be temples of the Holy Spirit mm-hmm. inside.
12: Let's give you a good example of what you just said. For on one hand, we're talking about idol goals, golden images that are idols. Mm-hmm. And the golden images that are idols were outward images that were made of pure, raw material of gold, melted into a calf, melted into whatever you want to make it. All right? But then with the ancient Egypt, when they had a golden calf, the golden calf had a round orb between its horns,
10: right.
12: which was a symbol of sun worship. Mm. Now, this becomes very important to us later. One of the earliest civilizations was that came under the time of Nimrod was a place called Nineveh. Also, you have also the Tower of Babel.
10: Right.
12: And different things of that nature. And you begin to see through Genesis chapter 11 and Genesis chapter 9 and 10 deals with the history of Nimrod. You begin to see that man from the very beginning was always made to either worship something. If men were not worshiping God, they were worshiping some type of either another man or an idol itself or the heavenly bodies.
10: Do you know, by the way, we know how God abhorred that. I mean, hate those things. In 1 Corinthians, the idol of worshiping of idols.
12: 1 Corinthians 19 and 20.
10: Yeah. Can you read it, please? 19 and 20. Because, you know, it doesn't matter which idol we were worshiping. The sun, an image. That's why that is the reason that I'm thinking that I see that the devil has been now, so, you know, pushing mankind to worship idol because it is a worship to him,
12: right.
10: according to the Bible.
12: Right. I want to show you, because I want to show you what Patrick meant so people will understand.
10: Yeah.
12: It says, but I say to you, mm-hmm. I say that the things which, I say, what say I then? That an idol is anything?
10: Yeah.
12: Or that which is what?
10: Oh, verse 19.
12: Or that which is what? Sacrifice to idols, anything?
10: Yeah.
12: But I say unto you, the things which what? Gentiles yeah. sacrifice. They sacrifice to what?
10: To the devils.
12: And I would that you should not have what? Have what? Fellowship with
10: devils.
12: What?
10: With devils.
12: With devils. The Bible says, listen carefully, folks.
10: Yeah.
12: The Bible says if you are worshiping a stone idol or a wooden idol or a golden idol or a marble idol or a whatever idol it is,
10: yeah.
12: the Bible says that when you think that that thing is communicating with you, you are not having fellowship with God. You're not having fellowship with that idol. The Bible says that you are having fellowship with devils.
10: So how do we know?
12: Now, wait a minute. Devils, let's break this one. Yeah. Devils mean fallen angels who are against the word of God and against his law.
13: That's right. That's absolutely right.
10: I just pick up, you know, this uh-huh. magazine, you know, few days ago, according to this magazine, secular magazine, they were promoting how images are bleeding. All of a sudden, how images are having tears. All of a sudden, and this is around the world, according to all the information that you can read in here, that they're putting it out. Now, why then the devil is so, as we're reading the Bible, are so busy trying to bring all this confusion among the people? Could that be? My question is, could that be because the devil himself knows that Jesus is coming soon?
12: The devil not only knows.
10: Bring confusion among even the elect?
12: Remember, the devil, the Bible says, be sober, be vigilant, for your adversary, the devil, is as a what?
13: Roaring
12: lion, walk about, seeking to devour. But then the Bible says also that he knows he has but a what? Short time.
10: Right.
12: So what's his purpose is? The purpose of the devil is deception, lies, and very sometimes complex deceptions.
13: Yes.
10: That's right.
12: As well as simple deceptions.
13: Like a wolf in sheep's clothing?
12: Like a wolf in sheep's clothing, right. All right, so that's the purpose.
10: Okay, so in the book of Daniel.
12: Uh-huh, Daniel chapter 3.
13: But there again.
10: Chapter 3, well, the
12: reason. Oh, you want to go to 2 first, okay?
10: No, okay, let's go to number 2 so we can get the context, yeah.
13: That picture you just showed, we can test it. By the word of God. Mm-hmm. What is that image, that idol, teaching? Is it teaching people to keep God's commandments?
10: According to the law and the testimony, no.
13: No.
10: Because
13: no.
10: They're promoting a false date of rest, which is Pastor Barry was talking about the sun worship from Egypt, the Sunday, the date of the sun.
13: Yeah, that day is...
10: Day of the sun, which is not the date of the Bible.
13: Right, the seventh day Sabbath.
10: The seventh day Sabbath.
13: True Sabbath day.
10: Right, and then, but let's go back again, because first it must be a system.
14: There is a system, because the Bible foretells in Daniel chapter 2, it talks about... You read about four world kingdoms, Babylon, Medo-Persia, Greece, and Rome.
13: Amen.
14: You also read...
13: Roman two phases.
14: Right, Roman two phases. We're going to see this.
10: Yeah, yeah.
14: But first of all, we're going to see that Babylon would rule the world from 606 to 538 B.C.
10: Right.
14: Then Babylon would fall, and then we would have Medo-Persia, the Persian Empire becoming the stronger of the two.
10: Right.
14: And Persia will rule the world from 538 to 331
13: Should
14: B.C.
13: Should we go through the gold and then silver?
14: Yeah, we come into the gold and the silver.
10: And
14: now we're going to see...
10: And bronze.
14: And then but I'm taking this down to the history, because if we were to go to any secular history book, like Will Durant's History of the World, and or Ripath's History of the World.
10: Even the Encyclopedia Britannica that we used to study when we were growing up.
14: We would see that the same prophetic history is seen in world history. For you see, prophecy is history told in advance.
13: Yes.
10: Amen.
14: All right? It's very important to keep in mind.
13: By the way, just what do they call history before it was history? They call it prehistoric times.
10: That's right. Mm-hmm.
13: So that kind of proves the Bible.
10: That's right. So going back again.
14: So what I want you to see with me is that when we get down to it, each of the successive world empires were foretold to come into existence by the word of God, by prophetic utterance, and have come and gone, and history has recorded it to prove the truth and validity of the word of God.
13: Amen.
14: Now, we come down to the third kingdom, a kingdom of brass in Daniel 2, but the brass kingdom is represented by the Grecian Empire under Alexander the Great, the first king of Greece. At the same time, Greece would rule the world from 331 to 168 B.C.
10: Right.
14: And in 168 B.C., a fourth kingdom would come. It's got legs of iron. Iron. And as iron breaketh into pieces and subdue all things, so shall this kingdom be able to break into pieces and subdue all things. But this kingdom is represented by Rome. The Roman, pagan Roman Empire is represented as the Iron Kingdom. And Rome...
10: And history testifies that.
14: History testifies to that.
10: Yeah, right.
14: And Rome...
13: Edward Gibbons.
14: And she would break... Rome would be broken up and divided, meaning in two halves, Western Rome and Eastern Rome.
10: Right.
14: But in the West, the Western Rome would be even more divided, because it would be broken up into 10 divisions.
13: Yes.
14: Amen. All right?
10: Yeah, that is something very important coming out on this. Unfortunately, our time is up for today. I want our audience to pay attention the same time, same stations on this, because we're going to see that we are at the very end. Listen to this carefully.
13: Yes, close.
10: We're going to see clearly, according to the Bible prophecy and history, and what we were seeing today is that we are at the very bottom of this earth history. How do we know? Because prophecy has been foretelling. In the meantime, God bless you all.
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1: Typically, those who are being manipulated don't understand why they are so easily baited. They don't realize that it's as simple as choosing who they will listen to, their manipulator or their maker. If you're being manipulated, it's so important to ask, am I depending on this person to meet all my needs, or am I depending on God? If you assume someone has to meet all your needs, then you're depending too much on that person. You're putting another person in the role that God alone should have. Jeremiah 17 says, "Cursed is the one who trusts in man, but blessed is the one who trusts in the Lord, whose confidence is in Him."
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10: I don't know if I can remember a time in our nation when we've been more divided. And I think sometimes we're allowing our political views to overshadow our theological views, and we find ourselves divided. We need to remember that our primary message is about God's kingdom, calling people to Christ,

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1: Foundations of Freedom, a look at America's founding principles and the leaders who shaped our nation.
2: During the War for Independence, General George Washington, the man we refer to today as the father of our country, led American troops through military defeat after defeat. And in the bitter winter of 1777, he wrote this somber note to a friend in Philadelphia. Quote, "You might have tracked our army from White Marsh to Valley Forge by the blood on their feet," end of quote. Many soldiers continued to march through the deep snows of Pennsylvania without shoes. Others suffered from disease, hunger, and freezing conditions. Nearly 2,000 of Washington's men died. Yet George Washington did not lose faith. Amid the hardship, loss, and uncertainty of Valley Forge, he turned to God in prayer. At a time when our nation once again faces division and uncertainty, may we follow Washington's example, kneeling humbly, praying faithfully, and asking God to guide the future of America.
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0: If someone doesn't believe that Jesus is who he said he is, the Son of God and the Messiah, is it possible that God is withholding from him the gift of faith? We'll investigate the answer today on Truth for Life Weekend as Alistair Begg unpacks the controversy surrounding the healed blind man in Chapter 9 of John's Gospel.
1: Leon Morris, whose commentary on John is arguably one of the finest, observes in the response of the man in verse 30 here, the man answered. He says, the man's chain of reasoning is pretty good for someone who'd been a beggar all his life and presumably a stranger to academic and forensic argument. And it is quite remarkable, isn't it? This man has got some gristle to him, doesn't he? This man has got truth on his side. This man is not in any doubt at all as to what has taken place for him. And so look at how he answers in verse 30. I'll paraphrase it for him. What he says to them is, I find this truly remarkable. Your unbelief in face of the evidence is more of a miracle than my cure. And he jumps on the back of that, and he uses their same form of argumentation, pointing out, we know that God doesn't listen to sinners. Now, don't let that unsettle you if you are aware of the fact that you don't know God and you're aware of your sin. That's why it's very, very important always to understand the Bible in the context in which it is said. What is being said here is not that the thief on the cross didn't have a hope in the world of ever getting to heaven because he was a sinner hanging on a cross next to Jesus, and he asked him, Lord, will you remember me when you come into your kingdom? Did Jesus listen to the sinner? Of course he did. Did Jesus listen to Zacchaeus and his cries for change? Yes, he did. Did Jesus listen to the woman taken in adultery? Yes, he did. Well, what is being said here? What is being said here can be best understood, and I'll only give you one cross-reference. I could weigh you down with them, but I won't. It's Psalm 66 and verse 18. If I had cherished sin in my heart, the Lord would not have listened. The verse does not say, if I had sin in my heart, God wouldn't hear me. God wouldn't hear anybody then, would he? Because everyone has sin in their heart. So if sinlessness was the key to God listening, all of us would be up the creek. No, if I had cherished sin in my heart, if I was committed to my sin, then God wouldn't listen to me. He says, we know that's true. God does not listen to the impenitent. He hears the cries of the penitent, but he does not listen to those who are willful in their unbelief and in their sin. Secondly, he does listen to the godly man who does his will. He listens to those who do what God says, who are in a right relationship with him. It's a kind of Matthew 6:33 statement. Seek first the kingdom of God and his righteousness, doing of the right thing before God, and all these things will be added unto you. God does not listen to the cries of the impenitent, but he does listen to the cries of those who do his will. Thirdly, he says, no one has ever heard of opening the eyes of a man born blind. If this man were not from God, he couldn't do anything. Now, they knew that was the case because they, even in the miraculous events that we have in the Old Testament, even in the records of the things that Moses did in going before Pharaoh in Egypt and so on, there is no record of any man opening the eyes of a man born blind. And so, with a simple logic, and yet with a compelling logic, the man beats them at their own game, turns the tables on them, and says, you know, you're the ones who've been starting off with the premise, we know this, therefore that, we know this, therefore that. He says, let's do the same thing. We know that God does not listen to the cries of the impenitent. We know that God does listen to those who do his will. We know that there is no record of ever anybody having a man open a man's eyes. Therefore, he says, conclusion, deduction, If this man were not from God, he couldn't do anything. Now, let's pause there for just a moment, because there's a lesson here for each of us in speaking to people concerning faith in Jesus Christ. We may think that the high point in John chapter 9 is arguably verse 25, where he says, I don't know about what you know, but I do know what I know, and that is, I know that I was once blind, but now I can see. Some of us, I think, have a real tendency to retreat to that kind of thing. Well, you can't argue me out of my experience. I know my experience. I know what happened to me. That's what happened to me. Therefore, and our friends walk away from us and say, idiot. Because they would be able to say that they've had experiences of different things in different places and so on. Well, then what are we going to do at that point, you see? Well, this man is convinced of his testimony. But when push comes to shove and the challenge reaches for him, he is able to step up and say, well, let's just think about this for a moment. And why don't we think about this too? And have you considered that? And do you agree that this, this, and this leads to the deduction that? So his faith was resting in the experience of what Christ had done for him to this point. And he was absolutely without any doubt concerning it. But that wasn't the beginning and the end of his argument. Now, what we discover is that they feel the sting of this. The stinging impact of truth hits them. And in verse 34, they do the only thing they've got left to do, and that is they throw him out. But you will notice they don't throw him out until they have given their own answer to the question with which the chapter began. How did the chapter begin? Well, remember, with the disciples asking Jesus, who sinned, this man or his parents, that he was born blind? The Pharisees say, we know the answer to that question. The reason you were blind is because you were steeped in sin at birth. You are a miserable sinner. That's what you are. How dare you lecture us? Don't you realize that we've gone to school for this? Don't you understand that we have the legacy, the historical background of Judaism on our side, and you, some upstart beggar from the streets here, thinks to come in and confront us? You see how the challenge of truth gets under the skin of those who know they don't know the very truth they are encountering? We ought not to be surprised when our friends and neighbors want eventually to throw us out. Frankly, we ought to get thrown out a lot more than we do, many of us. And the reason we're not thrown out, the reason we're accepted, may be because we are more represented by the fear of the parents than we are represented in the faith of the man once blind. We're ready to fudge the questions. Well, I don't know about that. Oh, I'm not so sure about that. Well, maybe you could ask someone else about that. Come on, have the courage of your convictions. How dare you lecture us? You're gone. And they threw him out. Now, let's just pause for a moment and think about this man. When I got to this point in the story, I just sat for a fair while saying to myself, what an incredible few hours or couple of days, however long is recorded here, it was in the life of this man. This is not an invented story. This is an historical narrative. This is an encounter with Jesus. This is one of the signs that has been placed in the Gospels so that as a result of seeing the sign, men and women might believe that Jesus is the Christ, the Son of God, and then that by believing they might have life in his name. So this man stands as a sign to us of what it means to be spiritually blind and how we need Jesus to make us see in the same way that he needed Jesus to restore his physical sight. What did it mean for him? He must have awakened to a fairly normal day, I would imagine. A routine for him would either to be led or to go by his routine path to his place of begging. And there he would sit and make the usual sounds and listen for the passers-by in the hope that it would be a good day. Consider this man. as he sits down, having made his way past flowers that he has never even seen, and yet aware of the fragrance that comes from those same flowers. Look at him as he sits there, having never seen the sun rise or set over the Sea of Galilee. Look at him as he is identified solely and specifically by his predicament. He is a blind man. He is a beggar. Was he aware, I asked myself, of his becoming the focus of the conversation, as in verse 2? Because if you have friends who are blind, I'm not sure blind is even politically correct anymore, but believe me, there is no use of the verb with any pejorative aspect to it, so I have to stick with it because I don't know what the politically correct thing is. Sight impaired or something. Anyway, if you have friends who are blind, you know that their senses almost inevitably are heightened, their other senses, their sense of a fragrance, their sense of sound, their sense of hearing, their sense of touch, their sense of taste. They are able to teach those of us who can see a ton of stuff that we don't see, even though we can see it. Therefore, it is not difficult for us to imagine that as the man sits there, his ears pick up stuff. Did he hear somebody say, "Who sinned? This man or his parents?" And did he say to himself, "I wonder if they're asking about me?" And then then he says, "Oh, they are asking about me. Who sinned, this man or his parents, that he was born blind? Oh, they are talking about me. I wonder who they're asking." And then they answer, "Neither this man sinned nor his parents." The blind man said, "Well, that's fantastic." But this happened so that the work of God might be displayed in his life. Can you imagine sitting there? Try and think yourself into it. You have been blind since your birth. You're sitting at the side of the road. It's a new routine day. You're a beggar. And suddenly you're the focal point of the conversation. And whoever it is that is answering says that this blindness that I know is there in order that the work of God might be displayed in his life. Can you imagine him saying, "I wonder what that means. I wonder what that is going to mean." And then he hears a spit. And then whoever this individual is says to him, "I'm going to put this mud on your eyes." Would you have said, "Okay, go ahead"? Unless you had heard the dialogue before. You see, the words of Christ give basis to the works of Christ. The work of Christ was an evidence of the word he had spoken. He had said, "This is in order that the work of God might be displayed in his life." Now this is the work of God. The man submits to this and does as he's told, and he comes back seeing. What an incredible story. And then to his parents, and then to the community, all the confusion, and then to the religious leaders. He's a walking miracle. He's a challenge to the religious formalism. And in the attempts of the Pharisees to intimidate him, despite what he knows to be true, he gives as good as he got. Because these individuals, these religious formalists, wouldn't believe their eyes. Don't tell me that you can't believe. Tell me that you won't believe. Tell me that you won't. Because there is enough evidence of the living God in creation and in your life and in your very sense of moral oughtness as to condemn you for your unbelief in God. There is not enough in nature to save you, but there is enough in nature to condemn you. Do not tell me you can't see. Tell me you won't see. That is what is pointed out here. That is what is made so graphically clear. And John, in a summary statement a couple of chapters later in John chapter 12, summarizes the response of these Jews. And he says in verse 37 of John 12, Even after Jesus had done all these miraculous signs in their presence, they still would not believe in him. They still would not believe in him. It wasn't the absence of evidence. It wasn't the absence of good evidence. It wasn't the compelling nature of the truth that they confronted. They flat out refused to believe in him. And he's been thrown out. Now what? He must have said to himself. What do you do now? He knew what it was to operate as a blind man, but he had no track record as a seeing man. Oh, I pictured him in my mind's eye, walking away from this confrontation with the religious leaders. I saw him walk out into his community. He was in the crowd, but his whole existence had been defined by his blindness. You're walking down the street like a sheep without a shepherd, almost. Yeah, what he needed was a shepherd. Now look at verse 38, which is the end and at the same time the beginning. It was a long introduction, wasn't it? Jesus heard that they had thrown him out. And when he found him, see, Jesus is about to identify himself in the very next chapter. It's open on the page beside you as the good shepherd. What do shepherds do? They seek out sheep. Jesus is identified in Luke's gospel, chapter 19, as the Son of Man who came seeking to save those that were lost. Unasked, the man had been healed. Unsought, the man had been found. And Jesus finds him in order that he might confront him with this most important question. And when he found him, he said, "Do you believe in the Son of Man?" Now, the question I want to leave in your mind, because this is the great question. Do you believe in the Son of Man? Son of Man is a self-designation for Messiah, for the Christ, for the Savior. Do you believe in Jesus? The nature of that belief, the significance of that belief, the sum and substance of that belief is far more than an intellectual awareness of the existence of a Jesus of Nazareth. It means the casting of myself upon. It means the relying of myself upon. It means entrusting all of my life and all of my eternity into the hands of Jesus of Nazareth, believing that he is the person that he claimed to be. Do you believe? I conclude with this. Yesterday I managed to finish a book that has been part of my summer reading. Some of you have enjoyed down at the big screen place next to the Rock and Roll Hall of Fame, that amazing film, Into Thin Air, which was directly tied to John Krakauer's book, Into Thin Air, and another book that he wrote called Into the Wild. And I've been reading now for a couple of weeks Under the Banner of Heaven, which is Krakauer's expose, as it turns out, of the radical fringes of fundamentalist Mormonism, and particularly the polygamist sects that spin around the circumference of things. But as he comes to the end of his book, after 334 pages, he has a little section called Author's Remarks. And he says the genesis for this book was a desire to grasp the nature of religious belief. He said, I wanted to find out about religious belief. And since he was brought up in the West, and since he was brought up in the framework of Mormonism, he used Mormonism as the sort of template or the prism through which he considered religious belief. We might have wished that he had chosen Christianity or the New Testament, but anyway, that's what he did. And as he ends the book, he quotes someone who says that those who write about religion owe it to their readers to come clean about what their view of the world really is, to acknowledge where they stand in relationship to faith or in relationship to belief versus unbelief. And he said, well, I think that that's fair, that one, as an author, has to come clean about one's own theological framework. And then he said, so here is mine. I don't know what God is or what God had in mind when the universe was set in motion. In fact, I don't know if God even exists. Although I confess that I sometimes find myself praying in times of great fear or despair or astonishment or at a display of unexpected beauty. And then he says, although I don't know these things, accepting the essential inscrutability of existence. It's a great phrase, isn't it? Accepting the essential inscrutability of existence. In other words, the mystery of life itself. Accepting the unanswered questions factor. Accepting the inscrutability of existence itself is surely preferable to its opposite, i.e., capitulating to the tyranny of intransigent unbelief. He says, I think I'm in a better position saying I don't know than if I'm in the position of saying I flat out don't believe and I don't want to know. He said, I think this is the better of the two positions. I think he's right, don't you? And then he closes. And if I remain in the dark about our purpose here and the meaning of eternity, I have nevertheless arrived at an understanding of a few more modest truths. Most of us fear death. Most of us yearn to comprehend how we got here and why. Which is to say, most of us ache to know the love of our Creator. And we will no doubt feel that ache, most of us, for as long as we happen to be alive. I tell you, if he had put his telephone number just right underneath that, I had a call him yesterday afternoon, sitting on my back patio, say, hey, John, I loved your book. You're breaking my heart with the end. You're killing me with your end. Have you ever considered this? Did you know that Jesus, John, can make blind men see? Do you know that? Do you? Never mind the person next to you. Do you believe in the Son of Man? You may. Even as you sit here, cry out to him, Lord Jesus Christ, I do believe. Help all of my unbelief.
0: 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So, do you believe in the Son of Man? If your answer isn't yes, then it's no. 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
5: During the War for Independence, General George Washington, the man we refer to today as the father of our country, led American troops through military defeat after defeat. And in the bitter winter of 1777, he wrote this somber note to a friend in Philadelphia. Quote, "You might have tracked our army from White Marsh to Valley Forge by the blood on their feet," end of quote. Many soldiers continued to march through the deep snows of Pennsylvania without shoes. Others suffered from disease, hunger, and freezing conditions. Nearly 2,000 of Washington's men died, yet George Washington did not lose faith. Amid the hardship, loss, and uncertainty of Valley Forge, he turned to God in prayer. At a time when our nation once again faces division and uncertainty, may we follow Washington's example, kneeling humbly, praying faithfully, and asking God to guide the future of America.
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16: This is a voice of truth, the voice of God's inerrant, absolute, unbroken, verbally inspired word. 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Shelton Sr. The message you'll hear today is, the deep significance of the death of Christ. I just believe it'll be a blessing to your heart. I wish you'd stay tuned. 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Hurry up and give them time to get on the radio or on the internet there. The deep significance of the death of Christ. Do you ever think much about that, my friend? How that Christ died for sinners? That's unheard of today in the preaching services. But, oh, my friend, you stay tuned now. We'll give you the mailing address at the close of the service.
17: We've been going into the eternal covenant, blood covenant, because we cannot talk about the trail of the serpent apart from the trail of blood. Since it is blood of the mediator, that is the bond of the covenant that guarantees the fulfillment of the covenant. You have to understand the deep significance of the death of Christ. To understand Satan's interest and deep hatred for Christ that makes him never give up. And that is our subject at this time. The deep significance of the death of Christ. In our last message, we took up Jehovah's betrothal covenant with the nation Israel on Mount Sinai. And he set forth his own moral character in the Ten Commandments as the character of his espoused wife. They had no sooner given their pledge to obey him than they had Aaron make the golden calf to worship as a god. Even before Moses came down from the mount with the law engraven in stone, we call your attention to Hosea's prophecy of Israel as Jehovah's wife who turned away to worship other gods, and we quoted to you Hosea 2:14-23 in part. Now listen to verse 20. I will even betroth thee unto me in faithfulness, and thou shalt know the Lord. Then we hear the cry of the remnant in the last days. Listen, come and let us return unto the Lord, for he hath torn and he will heal. He has smitten and he will bind us up. Then shall we know if we found to know the Lord. When the Lord Jesus came in the temple one day and taught the Jews, he said, ye shall know the truth, and the truth shall make you free. John 8:32. And he told his disciples in John 14:6, I am the way, the truth, and the life. No man cometh unto the Father but by me. On one occasion he told the Jews that no man can come unto me except the Father which hath sent me draw him. It is written in the prophets, and they shall all be taught of God. Now you get that, and they shall all be taught of God. Every man, therefore, that hath heard and hath learned of the Father cometh unto me. You will not and you cannot come unto Christ or unto the Father through Christ until you are taught and you learn experimentally three things. Listen, God's side of the covenant are his absolute authority. Then you learn man's side of the covenant and the work of the mediator, as our title reads, the deep significance of the death of Christ. All three you learn under Holy Spirit conviction. Listen now, God's sovereignty and elective grace. That's one. Second, man's total depravity and man's total depraved condition. You learn that as God teaches you. And the substitutionary death of Christ as an offering for sin. Those are three things that the Lord teaches every sinner before he's saved. The sovereignty of God and the total depraved condition of man and the substitutionary death of Christ on the cross, an offering for sin. You can learn this experimentally only as the Father draws you by the Holy Spirit and takes the things of Christ and reveals them to you. Man learns the deep significance of the death of Christ only as he learns the sovereignty of God and the total depravity of man. I picked up a religious paper the other day, and I read this little script in it, talking about soul winning. And a man gave his experience that one night at 10 o'clock, he visited a home, got the man out of bed, and he came to the door dressed in his robe, and in 10 minutes, he had won him to Christ, and he went and woke up his wife and brought her there in 10 minutes. She was won to Christ. Now, that's the trick of Satan today that's damning more souls to hell than a little, because God cannot teach you in 10 minutes what he wants you to know and what you've got to know to come to Christ. Now, you put that thing down. As we have followed the trail of the serpent, we have seen how he tried to destroy Christ from the time of his conception until he reached the cross, for his soul was made an offering for sin. One by one, he fulfilled all the prophecies concerning his death on the cross as the guilt offering until he cried, "It is finished," and then said, "Father, into thy hands I commend my spirit." Now, next week, we'll give you a study when the wood was laid in order. Are the prophecies concerning the death and burial of our Lord. Then Matthew 27:51 tells us that on his way to paradise in the heart of the earth, he stopped by the temple and rent in twain from top to bottom the veil that hung before the Holy of Holies, which was a symbol of his rent flesh, laying bare the mercy seat and the Ark of the Covenant in the Holy of Holies. He hereby gives every sinner who wills a way of approach to the mercy seat, who is Christ, as recorded in Hebrews 9:20. Having therefore, brethren, boldness to enter into the holiest by the blood of Jesus, by a new and living way, which he hath consecrated, are open for us through the veil, that is to say, his flesh, the only approach back to the Father for any individual is the blood of Christ. Every sinner that God saves is first, now get this, if you never learn anything else, you get this. Every sinner that God saves is first sanctified by the Spirit, as recorded in 2 Thessalonians 2:13. Listen, but we're bound to give thanks always to God for you, brethren beloved of the Lord, because God hath from the beginning chosen you to salvation through sanctification of the Spirit and belief of the truth. The word sanctification here means set apart. God sets apart that sinner by the Holy Spirit. When God gets ready to save a sinner, he separates him or sets him apart. Now, he does. If God ever saves you, you know what that means. Now, 1 Peter 1:2 tells us how the Holy Spirit sanctifies the sinner or sets him apart. Listen to God's word. Elect, according to foreknowledge of God the Father, through sanctification of the Spirit, unto obedience and sprinkling of the blood of Jesus Christ, grace unto you and peace be multiplied. We see here that the Holy Spirit sets apart the sinner unto obedience and the sprinkling of the blood of Jesus Christ. Then in Hebrews 13:20, we find these words. Now the God of peace, which brought again from the dead our Lord Jesus, that great shepherd of the sheep, through the blood of the everlasting covenant, make you perfect in every good work to do his will, working in you that which is well-pleasing in his sight, through Jesus Christ, to whom be glory forever and ever. When the Lord gets ready to save a sinner, he sets apart that sinner by the blood of the everlasting covenant. I've heard many preachers and religious leaders not understanding this say that a sinner can't pray. You know, a sinner can't pray because he can't pray in the name of Jesus. But when God gets ready to save a sinner, he sets him apart by the blood of the everlasting covenant, which is the ground of the sinner's plea. I know he's standing on dangerous ground. Now listen. Listen to Hebrews 10:28-29. He that despises Moses' law died without mercy unto two or three witnesses. Now get this, hold your seat. But how much sore punishment suppose ye shall he be thought worthy who hath trodden underfoot the Son of God and hath touted the blood of the covenant wherewith he was sanctified, an unholy thing or common thing, and hath done despite or hath spit in the face of the Spirit of grace. Now listen, if the Lord ever deals with you for salvation, he has to set you apart by the blood of the everlasting covenant. And when he does, he can deal with you in mercy, and you have a ground of appeal to him, and that is the blood covenant. Therefore, a sinner can pray. He will pray. He must pray. And that's his only plea, the blood of the Lord Jesus Christ, the blood of the covenant. He's been set apart by it. He's been separated from everything else unto that blood. He knows something has happened. He may not know what it is, but first you know, as God opens that sinner's heart, he goes to crying unto God for mercy. Let me tell you something, friend. If God didn't set a sinner aside by the blood of Christ, and God began to open that sinner's heart for salvation, he'd damn him in hell forever, because God is too holy to behold iniquity. And he cast a look upon that sinner through the blood, and he sees no sin. Now you get that. Now you hold it. Now that's a deep significance of the death of our Lord, that a sinner has a ground of appeal unto Christ. This is one of the greatest truths you'll find in God's eternal word. But if you turn away from it, if you turn away under conviction, turn away from the Holy Spirit, you trample underfoot the blood of the covenant and do despite to the Spirit of grace. Don't turn back, as I've cried to many a sinners. Therefore, our text is found in Isaiah 53:10. Yet it pleased the Lord to bruise him. He hath put him to grief. When thou shalt make his soul an offering for sin, he shall see his seed. He shall prolong his days, and the pleasure of the Lord shall prosper in his hands. There's one great transaction in the world's history which every day commands multitude of spectators. That event is the death of our Lord Jesus Christ. You may spurn that death. You may not reckon, but you are reckoning with it every day, whether you realize it or not. For instance, you date every transaction from the birth of our Lord. Then the eyes of all the saints behold Christ today. In other words, the eyes of all living saints gaze perpetually upon the crucified, buried, and risen Lord. The saints in heaven behold him and praise him for redemption through blood. Also the angels in heaven gaze upon him day by day, and they're gazing upon that crucified, risen Lord is perpetual. This place is the site of heaven's joy and delight, as well as all the redeemed of the earth. I wish you knew what it means to behold Christ, Emmanuel, God in our midst, and look upon him day by day as the crucified, buried, and risen Lord. You don't know what joy and pleasure and satisfaction and happiness is until you are brought into fellowship with Christ. Don't you think that with all of your rebellion and opposition to the believer, and all your criticism and slander, that you can keep the believer from beholding the face of the Lord? You can't do it. You can't. Now let's look at the cause of the death of Christ. It pleased Jehovah to bruise him. He hath put him to grief. The average individual today traces the death of Christ to the hatred of the Jews or to the decision of Pilate, the Roman governor. They were only the instruments in God's hands that led Christ to the altar cross. The actual crime and sin of the Savior's death must be laid at the door of humanity. You can't get away from that. the human race became guilty of deicide and slew their Lord, nailed its Savior to the tree. But the death of Christ on the cross was more than human cruelty or Jewish malice. It was a solemn decree of God fulfilled by man. Then we must look beyond the Roman spear and nail, beyond the Jewish taunt and jeer, and trace the crucifixion of Christ to the breast of deity. Listen to the word of God. Ye men of Israel, hear these words. Jesus of Nazareth, a man approved of God among you by miracles and wonders and signs, which God did by him in the midst of you, as ye yourselves also know, him being delivered, get it now, hold your seat, get it, being delivered by the determined counsel and foreknowledge of God, ye have taken, and by wicked hands have crucified and slain, whom God hath raised up, having loosed the pains of death, because it was not possible that he should be holden of it. Now you listen, we dare not lay at God's feet the sin, but we must ever trace to the sacred founding of divine love the effects of the crucifixion of Christ in the world's redemption. Listen, it pleased Jehovah to bruise him. Christ was slain before the foundation of the world, and the word of God overlooks Pilate and Herod and traces to the Heavenly Father the crucifixion of our Lord. Are you beginning to see the deep significance of the death of Christ? His death was not an afterthought of God when man sinned, but his death was planned in the determined counsel and foreknowledge of God. God decreed that he should die for sinners. Then you cannot treat the death of Christ lightly. You cannot make fun of the blood of the Son of God shed on Calvary's cross, who was the Son of God. Dare you laugh at it or make fun of it? Dare you treat it as a common thing and trample it under your unhallowed feet and do despite or spit in the face of the Spirit of grace, who has opened your heart to show you your need of Christ? I'd rather never be born than to trample under my feet the Son of God and count the blood of the covenant a common thing and spit in the face of the Spirit of grace. Jesus Christ did not die to make God loving, but he died to manifest God's love for him. He was sent in the world as a result of your need of Christ. I'd rather never be born than to trample

to die in his place. When we were yet sinners, Christ died for us. The death of Christ can be traced back to the decrees of God, and God decreed his death because in the book of God's predestination, there is nothing written by a stranger's hand. If you have been following me in these messages on sin and Satan, you believe God's word, you've seen the total depravity of man set forth in all of his weakness, lawlessness, and depravity. How dare you so-called soul winners be up to approach such a dead sinner, thinking that you can lead him to Christ. You cannot awaken him from his sleep of death in sin. You cannot convict him of his sins. You cannot sanctify him with the blood of the Son of God. You cannot make him a new creature in Christ Jesus by raising him from the sleep of death. Only the Holy Spirit of the living God can awaken a sinner. Only the Spirit of the living God can teach him who he is and what he is by nature and the judgment he's under. Only the Spirit of the living God can break that rebellious and stubborn self-will. Listen again to our text. Yet it pleased the Lord to bruise him. He hath put him to grief. When thou shalt make his soul an offering for sin, he shall see his seed, the children of the new birth. He shall prolong his days, and the pleasure, counsel, and purpose of the Lord shall prosper in his hands. The work of the Holy Spirit cannot be hindered. God will succeed. He can take hold of the heart of any man he wills to save, and no man can defeat his purpose. Therefore, the death of Christ was the effect of the Father's will and pleasure. How great is the Father's will! No one can cause the Father's will to be set aside. I will do all that my will pleases. And the death of Christ was a pleasure to the Father. Christ was sent into the world by his Father. He was hid in the bosom of the Father from before all worlds, and being his Father's eternal joy, in the fullness of time, he offered him up for a rebellious people. Just to think that Christ died for his enemies, he was offered up by his Father for such rebellious, wicked, lawless sinners. Listen, friends, now let me look at the reason of the Savior's suffering. When thou shalt make his soul an offering for sin, in the garden, for God laid on him the sin of us all, and he became sin for us. Christ was troubled because his soul was made an offering for sin. In his work of fulfilling all the terms of the covenant as mediator, he moved step by step with the full consciousness that the wood would be laid in order on the altar. And he executed every stipulation required to satisfy justice and guarantee the eternal safety of his people and their deliverance unto the Father. Not only must every prophecy be fulfilled as outlined in the Old Testament, but it must be fulfilled completely, accurately, in every detail and on time. All the while he suffered the agony of judgment and death upon him. Christ was made an offering for sin in the sense of a substitute. Now listen, God longed to save his people, but justice tied his hands. He said, I must be just, and my heart desire to forgive. It is the passion of my life and my love to redeem man from sin. And shall he suffer? And he shall suffer on Mount Calvary instead of man. Then we see Christ hurled upon his back upon the wooden cross. And when we behold him nailed to the cross, we see the whole company. Get it now? Hold it. Hold it. We see the whole company of God's elect there. I was there. It was as a substitute for sin that he did exactly and literally suffering punishment as sin for all of his elect. Man for sin was condemned to die and suffer eternal fire. Isn't that an awful consequence of sin? And men will laugh at the thought of hell. But when God took Christ to be his substitute, he poured upon him grief so desperate that it was valid payment for even an eternity of fire.

0: Listen, sir. The Lord Jesus Christ on the cross suffered double for all the sins of God's elect. Therefore, he can deal in mercy with sinners. Man was condemned to live forever in hell. Therefore, he put in Christ's punishment, did it now, that which was equivalent for that same thing. God took the cup of Christ's agony and put in their suffering, misery, anguish, that as the exact equivalent of all the suffering, all the woe, and all the eternal torture of everyone that shall at last stand in heaven, bought with the blood of the Son of God. No wonder we praise the Lord continually. Then Christ took that cup, and in one triumphant drop of love, he drank damnation dry. He suffered all the horror of hell. He stood there, with the black cloud of wrath, until the black cloud of wrath had emptied itself completely, and there was our sin debt. Huge and immense. He paid the utmost farthing of whatever his people owed, and paid it double. Christ in that hour took all of our sins, past, present, and future, and was punished for them all. There and then we might ever be punished. What grace, what love. Do you now see how it was that God the Father bruised him? Unless he had done so, listen, unless he had done so, the agonies of Christ could not have been equivalent for our suffering. God had to empty the vials of wrath upon his head. No wonder the scripture says he was delivered by the determinate counsel of God and foreknowledge of God. He had to be. God's elect are all represented in that atonement. I'm glad that I was represented there. Then in closing, let me see the blessings effect of Savior's death. He shall see his seed born again, believers. Men shall be saved by Christ. Yes, he is. He could not long be held prisoner in the tomb. That tomb could not hold him only 72 hours by the great tribunal of the universe. By Christ's death, he couldn't do it. And listen, friend, do you know him? Have you been redeemed by him? Do you see the deep significance of the death of Christ?
1: 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I'm so glad, so happy to be able to come into your home, there in your airplane or your motor home, wherever you may be out there on the interstate with old trucker. And we thank you. Many of you truckers have written us, telling us that you hear these broadcasts all the way across the country sometimes as you're hauling that old hazmat back there or load of steel or whatever. Be careful out there, would you? But next time you stop and fuel up, get one of those little picture postcards and send the old trailblazer, send the pastor here a note saying that you heard. Tell me where you heard us at. The message we had today was the deep significance of the death of Christ. I ask my folks here oftentimes, are you saved? Has the Lord ever saved you? Are you just John the church? Oh, my friend, but the deep significance, we just have lost it, hadn't we? We just have lost the significance. People now say, trust Jesus, have a good Jesus day, Pastor. No, it's a deep significance. It's hard for me to even attempt to bring out the significance. Christ died for sinners, paid our sin debt. Oh, my friend, I wish I could do it. I wish I could tell you what the Lord means to me as personally, but I can't. I don't have time to go into it. But you get this message in print. The deep significance of the death of Christ. We have them in print, and we'd be glad to send you one or many as you like, and you could give them to your friend or put them in a nursing home there. Folks are doing that all over the country. We have folks who ride in here and get 200 or 300. I got a letter from a chaplain last week from a prison up in Pennsylvania, wanted a bunch of our booklets and messages and magazine. We have the Voice of Truth magazine that we print here. I'll tell you more about that in our next survey. But you tune in next week at the same time. And the message today was the deep significance of the death of Christ. Remember my mailing address, the Voice of Truth, Post Office Box, 1810, Walker, Louisiana, 70785. And this is Pastor Albert Pendarvis. You pray for me. Will you do that as we go on? Help us with the broadcast a little if you can. and we'll be glad, and we'll pray for you. May the Lord bless and keep you till, as they say, till we meet again. Goodbye.
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9: Bless you and welcome again to Family Oneness, focused on the family, a Bible-centered time of encouragement, sharing a word for fathers, mothers, sons, daughters, grand, and godparents, all that make up our family unit. 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I'm your host, Pastor Bree Jackson. I'm a pastor at Solid Rock Cathedral Faith Church, where the senior pastor is Bishop R.E. Jackson. I'm excited to be here with you again. Our message today is the sovereign power unit of Christ. I want to acknowledge our co-host and my pastor, Bishop R.A. Jackson.
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9: He will join us at the close of our broadcast to say a prayer for our families. Families of God, open up your Bibles and turn with me to St. John chapter 1, starting at verse 2 to verse 12. It says, "The same was in the beginning with God. All things were made by him, and without him was not anything made that was made." Verse 4, "In him was life, and the life was the light of men." Verse 5, "And the light shineth in darkness, and the darkness comprehended it not. There was a man sent from God, whose name was John. The same came for a witness, to bear witness of the light, that all men through him might believe." Verse 8, "He was not that light, but was sent to bear witness of that light." Verse 9, "That was the true light, which lighteth every man that cometh into the world. He was in the world, and the world was made by him, and the world knew him not. He came into his own, and his own received him not." Our final scripture, verse 12, "But as many as received him, to them gave he power to become the sons of God, even to them that believe on his name." Give glory to God. Give glory to God. Somebody knows already where I'm going. To as many that received him, those that received him, he gave power to become. Family of God, today I'm excited that God has given us power to become the sons of God. That includes daughters. According to the scripture, it says that he gave power. He gave them power. For as many as received him, Jesus Christ, we're talking about. He gave them power to become every part of their being, every part of their living, every part of their thinking, the sons of God, even to them that believe on his name. Somebody ought to shout, glory, hallelujah. Today, we're not talking about family in the sense of a word or a definition or a name. We're talking about the sovereign power unit that God put together. Come on, somebody. We're going beyond the sociological construct. We're speaking of the sovereign power, God's central, uncompromising architecture for territorial dominion and generational sanctification. I'm talking to somebody this morning. I'm talking about going beyond just the love and the roof over your head and food in your stomach. I'm talking about the type of light that penetrates the threshold of a home. It doesn't just merely comfort it. It reconstitutes it. I'm talking about the type of family that God puts together that was bound by the blood of the Lamb and its extraordinarily linked power unit designed to execute the mandate of heaven upon the earth. It's family awareness, and I want us to come with and get with the fact that God has given us something that's more than just a meal and a sit down on Sunday afternoon when we follow the word of God. He's given us more than just a conversation of like-minded people who share similar experiences. He's given us the power to speak to the enemy, to take dominion. Oh, but I'm getting ahead of myself. Let's get back to the study. Family of God, we're talking about St. John chapter 1. We started at verse number 2 down to verse number 12, and we're talking about the light of Jesus Christ. John the Baptist stood as the herald of the illimitable illumination of Jesus Christ. He did not step into the atmosphere just to offer a philosophical suggestions. He strode in from an eternal dimension. He was prophesied. John the Baptist was prophesied before. He strode in with the personifying the absolute, the unadulterated light of the Father. John the Baptist came with a message. St. John chapter 1 verse 12 issues a staggering decree. But as many, it doesn't matter how many, but as many as received him, to them he gave power to become the sons of God. Mark the word power. This is not a passive family of God receiving type of conversation. This is not a passive gotta get it sometimes conversation. He said he gave power. That power is not passive reception. It's transformation. It's the appropriation of this light that we're no longer the same, that we're born of the will of flesh, but we're not born of the will of flesh. We're not born of the will of man, but we're born of the will of God. He endowed us with this aptitude, this capability, somebody, this sovereign effectiveness of heaven. Someone is saying, Pastor Bree, why are you so excited? Because when I know that I don't have to go find a prayer partner, oh my God, when I know that I don't have to find someone who's feeling good about prayer on a certain day, when I know that I have to find someone out there to try to understand where I'm going, that God has put it all under one roof called my family. And when we get together and start to pray in the name of Jesus Christ, by the decrees that's been given to heaven, something begins to happen. Family of God, when you get your son and your daughters, come on somebody, your grands and your great grands together, hallelujah, the enemy gets nervous. The enemy is uneasy because there's something about this decree that God has given us that we have been given the power to become strong when we are weak, power to become healthy when we're not feeling well, power to get over, hallelujah, the mountains, and that seems to make the finances flow. It seems to make the joy come back in. It seems to give us some type of direction of where to go and how to get there. It begins to work out our future. I'm talking to somebody this morning. As I turn my attention to not just what's happening, but the trust that God has given us with all of our heart, according to the book of Proverbs, dictates, is to execute a complete, total reliance upon him. Family of God, it's the integrity about the work that God does and the veracity of how he does it. It's the conscious mind resting in the infallible bedrock of Jesus Christ. There is a veracity of God. There is some confidence that the ground you're standing on will not fail you. There is some belief that goes beyond what we see, that God himself is immovable. Because he's immovable, we can be unmovable. And I speak this way and on today, family, because There's something beginning to happen in our generations. There's something beginning to happen with our children. The enemy is no longer striking them, but he's trying to kill them. He's not only trying to attack them, he's attacking them in the dark. And so we as families must lean upon that rock that cannot be moved. We must adjust our understanding to lean upon the rock. We were not built on the sand of God. That's called the sand of humanity. God is a rock, somebody. So when we anchor our children and we anchor our homes and we anchor the futures in this trust dynamic, God does not just merely assist us. He sovereignly directs us. Hallelujah. He becomes the very ground of our confidence. This way of, if you will, immunizing our families against the paralyzing perplexities of this world. He begins to be our immunization, hallelujah, against the viruses of this world when we lean upon the rock, the revosity of God. Somebody shout amen. Family of God, let's get into it. When we look at this scripture in St. John chapter 1, we would be remiss if we didn't think about Psalm 84 verse 11. We would be remiss if we just didn't understand there's something about the favor of God. It's not that God loves you. It's that God loves you. Amen. He loves you. And because he loves you, he does for us. And so in Psalms 84, verse number 11, it says, for the Lord God, Psalms 84, verse 11, and I'm reading from the NIV version because I really want our young people to get this. It says, for the Lord God is a sun and shield. The Lord bestows favor and honor. No good thing does he withhold from those whose walk is blameless. Lord Almighty, blessed is the one who trusts in you. And so when we look at this scripture, family of God, we see, and as families, we hear all the time about the favor of God. But often, family of God, we don't complete the scripture. Hallelujah. It says he bestows and he gives his favor and this honor on those whose walk is blameless. And so today, what's coming out of our message is that there's some work we must do. There's some accountability we must take. There's some things we must own up to and fix about ourselves. And we can't allow the enemy to water down this favor that God has given us on a technicality. So when we look at it from the Greek, it's called charis. And it's not just an unmerited favor or an unmerited forgiveness, this thing favor. It possesses a profound dimensionality in that we're talking about it's the operational power. The scripture says that this favor is really power. It's not a hall pass. It's not the thing that we get to pardon our bad behavior on a continuous basis. It's not the evidence of some higher deity who chose you and your frailty to try to make it through. No, family of God. It's the power that comes underneath us that gives us that lift. It's the power that comes underneath us that when those who work against us think they have us down, it picks us up. It's the power that keeps us able to get up in the mornings and do the things we have to do to work and care for our homes and our children. It's the power that when we make a bad decision, we can confess it, get it out, and move on in the name of Jesus. It's that power that comes underneath us and gets us to the next stage in Jesus Christ. So favor is not a hall pass. It's that operational power, but it requires for us, according to the scripture, it requires for us to walk blameless. And there's this idea, I call it an idea, in the space of life where people who do whatever we want to do and say, God told me, oh, I'm talking to somebody. However we want to do it. And we say, God spoke to me. It's not a debate I'm having with you. I'm saying to you, families, that Psalms 84, it goes against that. Psalms 84 conflicts with that message. It says we must walk blameless. So there's some power that happens in the blameless, walking blameless. There's some courage that comes when we walk right. There's some strength that takes over, hallelujah, when we tell the truth. There's a way of God that goes with the things of God. Somebody understands what I just said. There are things of God, ways of God, and they go together. Verse 12 says, Lord Almighty, blessed is the one who trusts in you. And so this trust is to do the work. The trust is to take on the matrix in that. Favor is the operational power that God has given you to be successful as families. So this Charis, it grants us a vertical dimension and unprecedented preferential access to the presence of the Almighty. Somebody said, Pastor Bree, break that down. It means when I was weak, hallelujah, and confessed my faults before the living God and began to line up my talk with my walk. When the Lord began to show us the word of God and we can put our faith in him and do what we need to do with all the antics and mannerisms of the world, simultaneously, something begins to happen. The power to pass the test comes on you. The power to be patient with your children comes on you. The power to go to the school and work it out comes on you. Hallelujah. The power to stick it out and get through it comes on you. And the Bible says that victory is yours. Victory becomes yours because in the operational power of Charis on your life, there is victory in Jesus Christ. It's not that victory will be given. Victory will be taken in the name of Jesus Christ. When the divine presence of Charis meets the operational power of favor in your life, family of God, there is a dimension of victory that comes on us. Somebody shout amen. To continue the thought, the psalmist is declaring that the Lord gives grace and glory. And the book of Luke, write this down, Luke, St. Luke chapter 2, around verse 52, it talks about Jesus Christ grew in the favor of God. It wasn't he grew in a hall pass. Come on, somebody. It wasn't he grew doing all wrong and getting this invisible layer of forgiveness. No, family of God. He grew in Charis. He grew in the operational power on earth. Jesus grew in favor with God. I'm talking to somebody. Hallelujah. Jesus grew in the operational favor. Hallelujah. Charis, operational power. The earth began to know who he was. Trees, we know, began to know who he was. The entire earth began to bow down at his deity as he grew in operational power. Somebody today is saying, well, Pastor Bree, I'm missing something. You're saying favor and operational power at the same time, because favor is operational power on earth. The Charis word in the Greek says that it's not just forgiveness, it's the power over the thing that got you to do the thing that you needed forgiveness for. That's Charis. Charis is when God comes in and gives you power over our weaknesses, over our sicknesses, over our frailties, so that we can operate in the divine power of God on earth. You just got it. Praise the Lord. So the Bible says in St. Luke chapter 2, around verse 52, that Jesus grew in Charis. He grew in the operational power on earth. As families, we need some Charis. We need some operational power on earth. For my daughter, I need Charis. I don't need to talk more. I don't need to get with more. I don't need to figure out all of that is without Charis. Charis gives me the operational power to be able to support, to be able to give, to be able to encourage. I'm talking to somebody. And then after I'm done with mine, hallelujah, and I turn to those who've been given to me, hallelujah, God gives me the Charis, the operational power on earth to be able to help, to be able to support, to be able to pray through, to be able to get them through so that they can achieve in God what he has purposed for their lives. We're talking about Family Awareness Month. God has put a plan and a purpose for our young people, for our fathers, for our mothers. And his intention in this multidimensional blueprint is that we achieve it. Somebody shout, God, give us Charis. Taking a turn from the definition and understanding the light from St. John chapter 1, verses 2 through 12, we went to the book of Psalms chapter 84, and we confirmed it in scripture in the book of St. Luke chapter 2, around verse 52. So family of God, now that we know Charis, favor, this light comes and favor is one of the things that happens, that to become, in order to become is to grow, and to grow is that favor, that Charis working in our life. Family of God, now that you have that, let's go a little deeper. So hear me clearly. This power that resides within the believing family is no ordinary force. According to Ephesians chapter 1, verses 18 through 21, that's about principalities and power. Paul prays in Ephesians that the eyes of your understanding might be violently flooded with light so that you can comprehend the exceeding immeasurable greatness of his power to usward. This is not a metaphorical strength. This is precise, literal, kinetic energy that God wrought in Christ when he shattered the chains of death and seated him in heavenly places. Family of God, this message today is one not of encouragement, but of assignment, in that you've been given Charis. And so in Charis, there are things that should not be gripping you right now. There's things that should not be stressing you right now. There are things that should not be overtaking you right now. So I'm asking our families to put on Charis, to put on the real favor of God, which is not a hall pass. It is the unmitigated power of God working through you to bring about the qualities and the effects, with some artifacts that you belong to him, hallelujah, with the word living and residing in your being. It is God's word working on the inside of you, my grandmother used to say, working on the inside, hallelujah, and it's fixing things on the outside, hallelujah. In the name of Jesus, it is the power categorically superior to any demonic principality, any systemic darkness, any cultural perversion targeting our children. This resurrection power is the inheritance of the saints, forged in that empty tomb, and it is available to us this very second. Fam of God, as I begin to get to the part where I say, if you're home today, or if you're studying at home today, or if you're on your way to church. But before I give that disclaimer, I want to remind you of Charis. You've been given this power. This power was forged in that empty tomb of Jesus Christ. This power has been sealed off in heaven. And it's the power working in the love of our families through the light of Jesus Christ, hallelujah, that gives us the ability to know it's not over. God is still at work. He's going to keep working it and working it and working it until he works it out for your good. So before the disclaimer, get up, stand up, get ready, hallelujah. Find yourself in a place of worship on today and give God all the glory, because Psalms 84 stated it, St. Luke with Jesus Christ confirmed it, and Ephesians makes it yours. This Charis belongs to you. Somebody shout, God is a mighty good God. Taking a break from our study today, if you're preparing for worship, en route to worship, or maybe you're at home, we're talking about the sovereign power unit of Christ. My last point is maturity, maturity, maturity in the light. Someone says, well, Pastor Bria, I've never heard this before in my life. And family of God, Charis, Charis, meaning the Greek word for favor, Charis, Charis. In our walk, it requires maturity. We have been given favor, and we've walked in favor. I've been blessed with favor. And I thank God for the elementary elements of Charis. But today, as families, I'm asking us to come to a different place, that higher level, hallelujah, of maturity. We must master the discipline of being mature and following the word of God. There's something about the word of God and following the scripture. For many, it feels like you're waiting. It feels like you're waiting on something. You are. You're waiting on God. In the scripture, we do it God's way. God's word is God's way. The Bible says that in Isaiah 40, it declares that the creator of the earth fainteth not, neither is he weary. When we wait in the word, when we wait on God, a divine transaction occurs in the heavenlies. There's a sovereign exchange of our human faintness for his omnipotent might. When we feel faint, God's power rises. So the Bible says that there's a multidimensionality of families. In other words, families of God, we are people who came together by blood, by faith, or by community. We're people that came together by blood, by relations, by community. We're people that came together by name and conventions and different thoughts and patterns. But as the family of God, in the maturity of God, we wait on the word of God. Hallelujah. But the Bible says this weight is not one in which we're standing still. Oh, no. It's multidimensional. in that we are appointed the time, and when it comes, we must mount up with wings as eagles. We must defy gravitational pull of our present afflictions. We must stand up and stand on the word of God. In this renewed strength, this multidimensional family of God is to get us to this one place that we want to be. It's called the executive clause. When we wait, when we stand on the word of God, when we operate in Charis and begin to not only accept the assignment, but to walk in the favor, which is the operational power to live a blameless life according to Scripture, not a life with concessions and excuses of our bad behavior, where we throw on a label, but instead of throwing on a label, family of God, we put on the garment of praise and the garment of righteousness and stand up for Jesus Christ. That executive order, that executive clause, when it is issued, when we've done and completed our assignment, the Bible says, we will praise Him. He will make even our enemies be at peace with us. This is the ultimate requirement of accountability. We cannot claim the multidimensional access of heaven while actively fraternizing with the unfruitful works of darkness. Romans 13 sounds a definitive alarm. The day is at hand. Come on, somebody. It's time to cast off the works of darkness and violently put on this armor of light. It's time to stop walking in schisms and isms and who you like and who you don't like and begin to look like the light of the world. This is a summons of absolute surrender when we no longer want to live, hallelujah, the passive, hall pass kind of life where we need the multidimensional. I don't know about you, but I have my child and I've been given children of others, hallelujah, in service. I don't have the ability to wait to figure it out. I must get to the place. I must get to the kingdom. I must see a man. I must see a man that knows the plan. I must get to Jesus because He is the light. You are God's central power unit. Today I'm asking you to step into the light. I'm asking you to submit your heart, submit your household, submit your ways to the lordship of Jesus Christ and make no provision for the flesh. The sovereign God demands nothing less than your best. I pray that you walk in the strength and know that the enemy doesn't want us all to get together. No, no, no. He doesn't want all of the mothers and fathers, sons and daughters to begin to praise the name of Jesus because he knows that that light would be blinding. That light would thwart his plans. That light would push him back. That light would cancel all of his assignments. Today, as families of God, virtually, we're lifting up the name of Jesus and declaring that we have that light. Praise the Lord, Bishop. While the Spirit of God is still moving, will you please come and say a prayer for us?
10: Let us pray. Lord God, your families today are stirring up the gift that you have given us, making much room for much power. Not our own might, but your might. Power working in us. Lord Jesus, we thank you for your amazing love has been poured out for us at the cross and poured into us by the Holy Spirit. We want to taste and experience more of the depth and breadth and length and height of your amazing love. Help us to walk by faith. Help us to endure in suffering. Help us to fully embrace your Son, Jesus Christ, our Redeemer. So pour out your love in our hearts in increasing measure by the power of your Holy Spirit through Jesus Christ, our Lord. We stand on the word of God today, knowing that we do not speak in the words which men's wisdom teach, but which the Holy Ghost teaches, comparing spirit things with spiritual. We hear from your throne room today that the natural man receiveth not the things of the Spirit of God, for they are foolishness to him, neither can he know them, because they are spiritually discerned. But he that is spiritual judges all things, yet he himself is judged of no man. We had a question, who has known the mind of the Lord that he may instruct him? But we have the mind of Christ. We are victorious. We bless your name now to him who is able to do exceedingly abundantly above all that we ask or think, according to the power that works in us. To him be glory in the church by Christ Jesus to all generations forever. forever and ever. Someone say amen and amen.
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13: During the War for Independence, General George Washington, the man we refer to today as the father of our country, led American troops through military defeat after defeat. And in the bitter winter of 1777, he wrote this somber note to a friend in Philadelphia. Quote, "You might have tracked our army from White Marsh to Valley Forge by the blood on their feet," end of quote. Many soldiers continued to march through the deep snows of Pennsylvania without shoes. Others suffered from disease, hunger, and freezing conditions. Nearly 2,000 of Washington's men died. Yet George Washington did not lose faith. Amid the hardship, loss, and uncertainty of Valley Forge, he turned to God in prayer. At a time when our nation once again faces division and uncertainty, may we follow Washington's example, kneeling humbly, praying faithfully, and asking God to guide the future of America.
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0: So the book of Daniel, the first chapter, is where we're going to go. And as I said, dear ones, I'm going to start reading at verse 1. Notice, if you will, what the word of the Lord declares to us. It says, "In the third year of the reign of Jehoiakim, king of Judah, came Nebuchadnezzar, king of Babylon, unto Jerusalem and besieged it. And the Lord gave Jehoiakim, king of Judah, into his hand, with part of the vessels of the house of God, which he carried into the land of Shinar to the house of his God. And he brought the vessels into the treasure house of his God. And the king spake unto Ashpenaz, the master of his eunuchs, that he should bring certain of the children of Israel, and of the king's seed, and of the princes, children in whom was no blemish, but well favored, and skillful in all wisdom, and cunning in knowledge, and understanding science, and such as had ability in them to stand in the king's palace, and whom they might teach the learning and the tongue of the Chaldeans. And the king appointed them a daily provision of the king's meat, and of the wine which he drank, so nourishing them 3 years, that at the end thereof they might stand before the king. Now among these were of the children of Judah, Daniel, Hananiah, Mishael, and Azariah, unto whom the prince of the eunuchs gave names. For he gave unto Daniel the name Belteshazzar, and to Hananiah of Shadrach, and to Mishael of Meshach, and to Azariah of Abednego. But Daniel purposed in his heart that he would not defile himself with the portion of the king's meat, nor with the wine which he drank. Therefore he requested of the prince of the eunuchs that he might not defile himself." Well, today, dear ones, I would like for us to begin to take a look at the book of Daniel. In time to come, we'll look at a good portion of the book of Daniel. But I'd like for us to start on today by taking a look at Daniel, this first chapter, these first 8 verses of this first chapter. Now, as I said, we will be dealing with the majority of the first chapter, but we'll start by looking at these first 8 verses. And for those that would like a topic for all that we will be discussing on today from this text of Scripture, dear ones, my topic is this: big decisions concerning little things. Big decisions concerning little things. Dear ones, how many of you have ever heard the saying, "Practice makes perfect"? You heard the saying before, "Practice makes perfect." And now what that saying is trying to communicate to us is the point that by doing something and doing it the right way and doing it at the right time and doing it every time that it needs to be done on a regular and repeated basis in that way, that it will lend itself to a higher possibility and a higher degree of being successful at doing it a larger percentage of the time that you're doing it. So if you're practicing and you're doing it the right way, at the right time, in a repeated and consistent basis, doing it that way, that lends itself to you being more successful at it a larger percentage of the time, versus if you only did it every now and then and you did it sporadically and inconsistently, more than likely you're not going to be as successful as the person who does it on a regular basis in a consistent way and they do it the right way every time. And so practice makes perfect. And dear ones, whether we realize it or not, this principle of practice makes perfect, it has tremendous application for us when it comes to the decisions and the choices that we make. Whether or not we realize that little saying, "practice makes perfect," three words, "practice makes perfect," that has tremendous application to the decisions that we make and to the choices that we make and how they impact our lives. Because, dear ones, for most of us, if we were to look back over our lives at some of the major events that have happened in our lives, be they either positive or negative, at some of the major events that have happened in our lives that turned out to be tremendous blessings for us, or some of those major events that have happened in our lives that we have suffered greatly from and had to deal with a lot of hardship and difficulty because of those decisions, for most of us, dear ones, what we would find is that those major life events were not the direct result of one particular decision or one specific choice that we made at one particular moment in time. Think back over some of the big issues in your life. Think back over the some of the major things that took place in your life. The major things, whether it was a positive thing and you were blessed tremendously because of it, or whether it was a negative thing and you are still dealing with the implications and the ramifications of that choice. Think back. For most of us in here, dear ones, that issue, whatever it is, was not the result of one choice you made at one particular point in time. That's not it. You didn't make one bad choice, and because of that one bad choice, this happened. Or you didn't make one good choice, and because of this one good choice, this took place. That's not how it is. For most of us, dear ones, that's not your testimony. For most of us, dear ones, if we would tell the truth and shame the devil, what we would find is that those major life events that we experienced were actually the culminating result of a multitude of little choices that we had made over time. And so the place of either blessing or hardship that we have ended up in is nothing more than the final destination for all the little steps that we have been taking to reach that place. For most of us in here, as I said, there was tell the truth, shame the devil. Think back in your lives. For most of us in here, the place that we ended up, either the place of blessing or the place of hardship, it wasn't because you made that one choice, that one decision, that one bad choice. I shouldn't have chose that. Man, I know I shouldn't have. Oh, man, I'm so glad I chose that. I'm so glad I made that decision. It's not that one thing. Where we end up at is the culminating place. It is the final destination of all those little choices that we made, all those little decisions that we kept on making to get us in that place of either blessing or difficulty. And so it's the culminating event. It's the culminating place that we end up in. And so we find ourselves, as I said, in this place, and we see an example of this principle that I'm talking about in the life of Daniel. We see an example of this principle of practice makes perfect. We see it in the life of Daniel, dear ones, because it is in these initial steps that we start to see Daniel taking in his life and in the life of his three friends. We see Daniel beginning to take these initial steps. And because of these initial steps that Daniel begins to take, Daniel will end up with the testimony of being a man of God that was known for his integrity, known for his character, known for his righteousness, known for his uprightness before the Lord. Now, I want to show you something because as I got into this, I started looking at this text and the Holy Ghost reminded me of something that I read some other place. Because, dear ones, the Lord himself testifies about Daniel's righteousness. The Lord himself testifies about how righteous Daniel is. And hold your finger here in Daniel, but turn back. Go backwards in the Old Testament. Go backwards and go to just one book back. Go to Ezekiel, the 14th chapter. Ezekiel, the 14th chapter, because I want to show you what the Lord himself says about Daniel. Ezekiel chapter 14, I'm going to start reading at verse 12. Notice what it says. The word of the Lord came again to me. Now, this is Ezekiel speaking, and he says, the word of the Lord came to me again, saying, son of man, when the land sins against me by trespassing grievously, then will I stretch out my hand upon it and will break the staff of the bread thereof and will send famine upon it and will cut off man and beast from it. Here we go. Though these three men, Noah, Daniel, and Job, were in it, they should deliver but their own souls by their righteousness, says the Lord God. And the Lord goes on to say that three different times, from verses 12 to verse 20. The Lord says it three different times, though these three men, Job, Noah, and Daniel, those three men were in the land and they were praying for the land, that I would spare the land judgment because of their sins. By their own righteousness, they would save themselves, but they would not prevent me from bringing judgment upon the land. Amen. He said, well, Pastor, that's good information. That's good. What has that got to do with what you're saying? There was, listen, Noah and Job were already dead. So the record of their righteousness was already completed. You could look back at their lives and say, yes, those are righteous men. Look at their lives. Look at the testimony of their lives. Daniel is still living at this time. Daniel is still alive. Ezekiel is a contemporary. He's a contemporary of Daniel. Amen. And yet the Lord says, even though Daniel's record ain't complete, I know what's in that boy's heart. I know what's in his heart. I know where he is with me. I know his stance for me. And I can testify right now, though his life is not complete and his record is not finished, I will stand and vouch for Daniel. Amen. That he's a righteous man. And so the Lord himself says, no, Daniel's righteous. No. I know Job was righteous, and I know Noah is righteous, but their records are complete. Daniel, his record is still being written. Amen. And I'll still vouch for him, because I know what's in his heart. Amen. And I know how he feels towards me. And so we see these initial steps that Daniel begins to take, how they begin to lend themselves to this testimony of his righteousness that Daniel would go on to have concerning his life. And so we want to see what we can learn from what we see here in the first chapter of Daniel. Now, dear ones, as we look at these verses, let's notice again what we see here. Starting at verse 1, it says, in the third year of the reign of Jehoiakim, king of Judah, came Nebuchadnezzar, king of Babylon, unto Jerusalem and besieged it. And the Lord gave Jehoiakim, king of Judah, into his hand, with part of the vessels of the house of God, which he carried into the land of Shinar to the house of his God. And he brought the vessels into the treasure house of his God.
1: 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But we wanted to take a moment to share with all of you that the aim of our radio ministry at the Word of Life Bible Fellowship is to share the good news of Jesus Christ with as many people as possible, and to strengthen and edify the body of Christ through Bible teaching that is both clear and relevant. We would like to see this ministry go even farther in accomplishing this work, but in order for us to be able to do that, we need your help. 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Box 8903, Tacoma, Washington, 98418. 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
0: And so the Lord himself says, no, Daniel's righteous. No. I know Job is righteous, and I know Noah is righteous, but their records are complete. Daniel, his record is still being written. Amen. And I'll still vouch for him, because I know what's in his heart. Amen. And I know how he feels towards me. And so we see these initial steps that Daniel begins to take, how they begin to lend themselves to this testimony of his righteousness that Daniel would go on to have concerning his life. And so we want to see what we can learn from what we see here in the first chapter of Daniel. Now, dear ones, as we look at these verses, let's notice again what we see here. Starting at verse 1, it says, in the third year of the reign of Jehoiakim, king of Judah, came Nebuchadnezzar, king of Babylon, unto Jerusalem and besieged it. And the Lord gave Jehoiakim, king of Judah, into his hand, with part of the vessels of the house of God, which he carried into the land of Shinar to the house of his God. And he brought the vessels into the treasure house of his God. Now, dear ones, we begin to look at our text, we see happening the accounting of the judgment of God that is coming upon the southern kingdom of Judah because of their rebellion against the Lord. So what we're seeing here in the text of Scripture is the accounting of the judgment of God that is coming upon the southern kingdom of Judah and Benjamin, because of their rebellion against the Lord. Now, the northern kingdom of Israel, the northern kingdom being the other 10 tribes of Israel, the other 10 tribes was known as the northern kingdom. The ones, they had already been taken into captivity to Babylon because of their sins and their rebellion against the Lord. So the northern kingdom, the other 10 tribes, have already been taken into Babylon into captivity. The remaining two tribes, Judah and Benjamin, which make up the southern kingdom, they are now experiencing the judgment of God coming against them because of their willingness to imitate the sins of the northern kingdom and their refusal to return and turn from it and return back to the Lord. So the judgment of God is now beginning to come upon the southern kingdom. The northern kingdom, the 10 tribes, they've already been captured and taken into Babylon. The last two remaining tribes, the southern kingdom, they're now beginning to experience the judgment of God coming against them. Now, dear ones, there are several things that we need to take note of from the text. One thing is that it is significant for us to notice that in verse 2, we are told that King Nebuchadnezzar, he only took part of the vessels of the house of God with him to Babylon. Notice the text. It says, verse 2, and the Lord gave Jehoiakim, king of Judah, into his hand with part of the vessels of the house of God. It's significant to notice that only part of the vessels Nebuchadnezzar took back with him. And the reason for that, dear ones, is because the deportation of the people of Judah into Babylonian captivity, that actually happened through a series of three separate deportations. It didn't just happen in one deportation. It was a series of three different deportations. And the time frame between one deportation taking place to the next deportation taking place was no less than 3 years to about 11 years. So you had a 3 to 11 year period of time that took place in between deportations. The first one happened. 3 to 11 years pass. Then the second one happens. 3 to 11 more years pass. Then the third one happens. So you have a long period of time in between these deportations. And now in 2 Kings, for those that would like to know what I'm talking about, in 2 Kings chapter 24 and 25, and also 2 Chronicles chapter 36, it tells you all about these deportations. It lays it out. There were three separate deportations that took place. And so after each one of the deportations, a period of time is given to them where the people are able to turn from what they are doing and the way they are acting and the way that they're going and return to the Lord. The Lord gives them a period of time. After each deportation, a period of time is given to them to turn from their sin, to turn from what they're doing, and to return to the Lord. After each one of the deportations, the people refused to turn, continued on in their sin, and the next deportation happened until finally there was nothing left. And so you see this taking place. And in fact, let me show you something. Hold your finger here in Daniel, but let's turn to 2 Chronicles real quickly. Let me show you what I'm talking about. Way back in the Old Testament, 2 Chronicles, I'm going to go to chapter 36. I'm just going to read a couple verses to kind of give you a flavor of what I'm talking about. 2 Chronicles chapter 36, I'm going to start reading at verse 11. Dear ones, notice what the Bible declares to us. It says, Zedekiah, now this is one of the kings of the southern, this is one of the kings of the south. Hold your finger here in Daniel, but let's turn to 2 Chronicles real quickly. Let me show you what I'm talking about.

And he did that which was evil in the sight of the Lord his God, and humbled not himself before Jeremiah the prophet, speaking from the mouth of the Lord. And he also rebelled against King Nebuchadnezzar, who had made him swear by God. But he stiffened his neck and hardened his heart from turning unto the Lord God of Israel. Moreover, all the chief of the priests and the people transgressed very much after all the abominations of the heathen, and polluted the house of the Lord which he had hallowed in Jerusalem. And the Lord God of their fathers, now listen what the scriptures tells us. And the Lord God of their fathers sent to them by his messengers, rising up betimes, or rising up early and sending, because he had compassion on his people and on his dwelling place. But they mocked the messengers of God and despised his words and misused his prophets, until the wrath of the Lord arose against his people till there was no remedy. In other words, dear ones, the Lord, after each deportation, the Lord says, I'm going to send prophets to you. I'm going to send messengers to you. I'm going to send people like Jeremiah to you to warn you, to tell you, to turn from your sin, to return to me. I'll have mercy. I'll show grace. After each one of the deportations, God sent people to tell them, if you will just turn and return to me, you can be spared and you can be saved. And with each person that God sent, the text of scripture tells us that they mocked them, that they abused them, that they began to scorn them, that they paid no mind to them, until it got to the place where the Lord said, enough, enough. 3 to 11 years God is sending people to you. 3 to 11 years God is warning you. 3 to 11 years God is showing grace to you, saying, turn, return to me. There's still time. There's still opportunity. It doesn't have to go down like this. It doesn't have to be this way for you. And with each time, with each person, they mocked, they made fun, they laughed, until finally the Lord said, enough. And so the text of scripture helps us to understand what's going on. But dear ones, throughout the scriptures, we see examples of the Lord calling people into his service. We see the Lord doing this. And so he calls these people and he sends them. But each and every time, they began to make fun and mock and didn't take them seriously. Amen. And so what we see happening in Daniel, the first chapter, back in Daniel, the first chapter, what we see actually taking place is the very first of these deportations. Daniel and the three Hebrew boys were taken in the first deportation. They were taken first. They were one of the first few people. I shouldn't say few. It was a large number of people. But they were taken in this first deportation. And some of the vessels, only some of the vessels of the house of God were taken. Not everything, only some at this particular time. Another thing, dear ones, that we want to notice is that in Daniel 1, we are given some detailed information concerning who it was that was selected to go in this first deportation. Notice what it says in verses 3 and 4. It says, and the king spake unto Ashpenaz, the master of his eunuchs, that he should bring certain of the children of Israel, and of the king's seed, and of the princes, children in whom was no blemish, but well favored, and skillful in all wisdom, and cunning in knowledge, and understanding science, and such as had ability in them to stand in the king's palace, and whom they might teach the learning and the tongue of the Chaldeans. And so we're given detailed information concerning who was selected to go in this first deportation. And there are several reasons behind why these individuals were chosen and that we want to take note of. There was one thing is that in verse 3, we are told that certain of the children of Israel and of the king's seed and of the princes were chosen to go in this first deportation. Dear ones, so that lets us know that this first deportation that took place, it consisted of those individuals who were either descendants of the king, relatives of the king, governmental leaders of some type, or related to some person in nobility in some way. Those were the people that were taken in this first deportation. So if you were the cousin of the king, you went. If you were the brother of the king, you went. If you were the nephew of somebody in some political position, you went. If you were related in any way whatsoever to anybody in any place of authority, you went.

in this first deportation. And there was the reason behind this was because the people of that time, much in the same way that people still do today, they believed that a person's social standing and their status in life in some way made them more able and more capable of being able to do greater things.

Hello, dear ones. This is Pastor Michael Fields. And here at the end of today's broadcast, I just wanted to take a moment and say thank you to all of you for taking the time out of your day to tune in and listen to our program. 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
1: This is Shauna on Johnny Erickson Tata Sharing Hope. I think you know that Johnny loves serving the Lord Jesus.
2: More specifically, I enjoy serving the Lord with gladness. Now, it hasn't always been that way, but honestly, I get such satisfaction out of doing something that I know pleases God. Something that helps others, like our work at Johnny and Friends. Serving the Lord with gladness? Did you know that that's a command? In Psalm 100, God's word says, "Serve the Lord with gladness and come before his presence with singing." Like, that's one sentence. Serve the Lord with gladness and with song. Now, that's something I enjoy doing, and I love it that people around me serve God in the same way. Like the girls who get me up in the morning, it is not the easiest routine. Getting me ready to sit up in my wheelchair, it involves a bed bath, exercises, toileting routines, leg bags, straps, corsets, getting me dressed, so much more. And my friends all know that when they help me, they are really serving God. And I tell them that they are ministering to me, the least of the brethren. And so often, after I am up and we part company for the day, we will end with a song. I do recall, though, when there was one woman that she did not serve the Lord with gladness. To her, getting me up in the morning was her chance to unload problems. The minute she would arrive in my bedroom to help me, she saw it as an opportunity to tell me all her woes and everything that was going wrong, and nothing I said was able to cheer her up. Oh, sure, she was mechanically helping me as she was serving, and she was sitting me up in my wheelchair, but her sullen spirit made the morning harder than most. And finally, after about a couple of months, I just had to tell this girl that this was not a good fit. It just isn't working, her taking time to help me. And then I told her why. Being a quadriplegic makes it hard enough getting up in the morning without starting the day with problems and complaints. I feel badly about this, but she knew it was right. But to serve the Lord with gladness, now there's a glorious occupation. Those who do not serve God with a glad heart cancel out all the benefits their service could have won them. Charles Spurgeon puts it this way. He said, quote, "Those who serve God with a sad countenance because they do what is unpleasant to them are not serving him at all. They bring the form of homage, but the life is absent. Our God requires no slaves to grace his throne. He is the Lord of the empire of love and would have his servants dressed in joy. The angels of God serve him with songs, not with groans. A murmur or a sigh would be mutiny in their ranks. That obedience which is not voluntary is disobedience, for the Lord looks at the heart. And if he sees that we serve him from force, and not because we love him, he will reject our offering. Service coupled with cheerfulness is heart service, and therefore service that is true." Well, Spurgeon has it right there. So let me ask you, do you serve the Lord with gladness? Come on, let's show the people of the world who think our obedience to God is only slavery. Let's show them that serving him is a delight for us. It's a joy. And let our gladness prove it. Yeah, that we're serving a good and a glad master.
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11: Welcome to the Stephen Parker Show. I am your host, Stephen Dwayne Parker. I'm Tex Anita's son, y'all. And as always, I thank God for his grace, his mercy, and his favor that's all over my life. And I always say, if it had not been for the Lord who was on my side, where would I be? With that, it's time to welcome my friend back to the Stephen Parker Show. He's a regular here, and I'm so excited to have him back. He is celebrating, I think, 47 years and preaching in 38 years, pastoring Judah, the Gathering Place. Apostle Garrison is the fine pastor of Judah. His father, the late Dr. R.D. Garrison Sr., spoke over his life and said 63 years ago, you will take the gospel of Jesus Christ to the world. And he has been doing that. He is the proud husband of my girl, Pastor Shannon Dion Garrison, who's not here with us, but we love you, Pastor Shannon. You guys share this. They're having a celebration for his wonderful life and his years of pastoring and ministering, and we're going to talk all about that. Y'all share this, because we want to pack this celebration coming up out. It's going to be, I think, all August, and we're going to do a whole bunch of singing and praising. But please help me welcome back to the Stephen Parker Show, my friend and brother, Apostle Ross Garrison.
12: Hey, you? I'm doing good this morning, Dr. Parker. How are you?
11: Good. You always got the baddest shirts, man. I have to call your stylist.
12: Yes, sir. Yes, sir.
11: Pastor, you know, I know, and you know, that pastoring is a tedious thing.
12: Yeah.
11: You know, I don't think the people of God really knows what it takes to pastor, especially for the amount of time that you've been pastoring. Tell me about your journey in preaching and pastoring up until this moment.
12: Well, Dr. Parker, it all goes back to the great year of 1982.
11: Yeah.
12: A fresh young buck out of high school. And my father and mother laid the charge to me at the tender age of 19 years old.
11: Wow.
12: And that was 44 years ago.
11: Yes, sir.
12: And so thanking God that I've been preaching 47 years, pastoring 44 years, and celebrating the 40th year of the Judah Gathering Fellowship, and 25 years marrying to one of the beautifulest creatures that God has ever made. That is in the person of my boo, Pastor Shannon Dion Garrison,
11: yeah.
12: And an additional two kids, amen, later. And I'm just thanking and praising God, Dr. Parker. I'm going to say what the scriptures say. This is the Lord's doing.
11: Yes, sir.
12: And it is truly marvelous in our sight.
11: Yeah. You know, is there happiness in pastoring? I mean, people always say, you know, I'm doing it, but, you know, but is there really truly happiness when there's so much you have to attend to and people you got to pray for and counsel? You know, is there really happiness in pastoring?
12: My perspective?
11: Yes.
12: Absolutely.
11: All right.
12: Positively, yes. And the reason why I can say that emphatically is because I got oil on my life.
11: Come on, Doc.
12: And when you have oil on your life, then you can do what Psalms 100 says, serve the Lord with gladness.
11: Yes, sir.
12: Put a smile on your face. I say this, well, you've been on our broadcast.
11: All the time.
12: Listen, if don't nobody else enjoy my preaching and teaching, it got to start with me.
11: You and your wife, TV.
12: Yeah. Never.
11: Yes, sir.
12: Listen, if you are in ministry, first of all, you got to love people.
11: Yes, sir.
12: If you don't like people,
11: yeah.
12: Ministry is not the place for you.
11: I totally agree.
12: And so I enjoy with a hot passion of what the Lord has anointed me to do. And my timeline, glory to God, is before the foundations of the world. I can't get up. Revelations 13 and 8. I can't get away from that, Dr. Parker. And this is what I love about it. You are doing everything, Stephen, Dr. Stephen Parker. That's my affectionate name for you.
11: Always.
12: You are doing everything that you are doing, everything you have done, and what you are about to do from the foundations of the world.
11: Sir.
12: Now, that's what Revelations 13 and 8 and Ephesians 1 and 3. I know you didn't call me to preach.
11: Yes, I did.
12: But all of us got to see that there's only two things that happened before the foundation of the world.
11: What's that?
12: John said, I saw a lamb that was slain before the foundations of the world. And then Paul says in Ephesians 1 and 3, we were chosen in Christ at the same time before the foundations of the world. This is my take on it. So there was no year, there was no calendar, there was no month, there was no day, there was no week. And so if principalities, wickedness, and witches and warlocks, demons and devils could not and did not oppose God, then they might as well go take a break because it ain't going to work now.
11: I could hear Pastor Sam talk about, say that!
12: don't you love that? That's Dr. Parker, that is an insight that I live with. And when God opened my understanding, I said, well, Lord, well, then I got it made in all of us. It ain't just me. All of us got it made in the shade because if we operate from that advantage point, God, what did I do? And that's been my prayer.
11: Yes, sir.
12: For the last 5 years, God, what did I do? In eternity past, boom, it shows up every time.
11: It shows up every time. And I know you love what you do because every time I wake up in the morning, I scroll on Facebook and there he is preaching and teaching and standing on the wall. Apostle, and I love Judah. Shout out to Judah, the Gathering Place.
12: Hey, Judah.
11: And they always support you. Judy, I know y'all sharing all of this.
12: Mm-hmm.
11: So now you're celebrating. So your celebration is going to consist of, you're also a musician.
12: Yes.
11: And a singer. I love when you get on there and get on the keys.
12: Oh, bless you, man.
11: Start singing every now and again. So tell us about this celebration and what it means to you to be celebrated after you've been on the wall.
12: Dr. Parker, it's amazing. The Bible talks about 40, the number 40, being a generation. And on my way over here this morning, I mean, the Holy Spirit just moved upon me and said, look at what I have allowed you to accomplish. Yeah, yeah. And so I bypass a generation.
11: Come on,
12: God. So 47 years preaching, 44 years pastoring, and now I'm celebrating the 40th year Judah Gathering, which happened on May 14th, 1985.
11: Yeah.
12: The day before my dad died. And so, quick story, Genesis 49, all of us came in. I had 8 sisters and 1 brother. And my mother calls, hey, y'all need to get by. Something is going on with your dad. And he prophesied the word of the Lord over my life. He says, Ross, God has assured me that he is with you and you're going to be very successful in ministry. Promise me that you would take this church and this people in whatever direction that the Lord lead you. I'm looking. He's in a hospital bed. And we're not knowing that, you know, dad is going on to be with the Lord tomorrow. And Dr. Parker, I'm listening and looking, and I saw the face of a lion leap out of his mouth. His words took on the form of a lion.
11: Ooh.
12: A week later, we're sitting at the famous Merritt restaurant in the corner window, and the Lord speaks to me, my son, we're grieving. There shall be a gathering, and people shall come from far and near. And I'm like, oh, my God, I'm looking for something. And the closest thing I had was a napkin. So I took Merritt's napkin.
11: Come on, God.
12: And my ink pen. And I put pen to napkin and I wrote, there should be a gathering. My mother said, what is that? I said, I don't know. The Lord said, there's going to be a garrison. Well, what is that? Mama, I don't know. It's just a word. Long story short, she called me the next day. She said, I need to pray, fast and pray with you about this word. And so here was, we took 14 months to pray. 1986 was the first gathering. 75 folks showed up.
11: Wow.
12: And here we are from 14 months of consistent prayer, 40 years later. And what did the Lord say? People shall come from far and near. Dr. Parker, you've been there. They have come from China. They have come from Japan.
11: Yes, sir.
12: They have come from Australia. They have come from South Africa. They've come all from the West Coast to the East Coast.
11: Yes, sir.
12: They have came and they're still coming.
11: They're still coming.
12: Yes,
11: they're
12: sir.
11: They're still coming. And I know that even on your broadcast on Facebook, it allows you now to step into those different territories.
12: Yes.
11: And those different countries. So the music, you know, we know you can preach.
12: Mm-hmm.
11: We know you are a great pastor. But this music, do you think it has gotten to where it needs to be? And because you have some great, great songs. Tell us about this latest songs that you're
12: going to
11: release.
12: Well, I'm blessed that we were here a year ago, Pastor Shannon and I, doing the release, getting ready for the release of my second album, We Will Worship, Volume 2, Faith, Favor, Finance. That's what he said. And so the Lord, once again, has taken that gift because it's his.
11: Yes, sir.
12: And I treasure and value that. And so the music are songs of the Lord that have been inspired. And I'm on in worship service. I'm just sitting down, not knowing Zephaniah 3:17 says the Lord will joy over you with song. And so I'm just sitting at the piano, and I start here. I let the now Zephaniah 3:17. I know you didn't call me to preach, but I gotta say this. That scripture says Jesus, he's not only a saving Jesus, he's a singing Jesus.
11: Come on.
12: And I hear four-part harmony, the Lord singing these songs and these lyrics. And I just go to give them out to the singers, and they pick it up just like that. And so here we are now with two volumes. And I'm just praising and thanking God for the inspiration of the music, because it couples with the apostolic and the prophetic anointing. That's the key of David right there.
11: I love that. I love that. And that's what's so unique about your ministry. It's so fivefold. That you do. I want to ask you this, Pastor. The black church, in my opinion, is getting a lot of stress as far as staying open, as far as getting members to come in. We often hear that they're recycled. How does the church begin to start ministering to those who have not been churched and going out and pulling them in, as the Bible says, go into the highways and the byways and compel them to come?
12: You know, Dr. Parker, if the church does not change with the culture, I didn't say change the message, but we got to change our method. And so there's not, except probably the JWs, they're still going out witnessing. Just face the fact. So we now have to change our mindset. Every pastor, every leader, if we are not up to date culturally, what is today's culture? Yeah. Because what we did back then, what I did 40 years ago, can't do that. So we got to be on the upgrade.
11: Yeah.
12: Of knowing how to continue to lift him up. That's the message without change. And he will continue to draw. So we got social media that we can invite people and send out email blasts, invite them, and it's working.
11: Yes, it's working. So what about the different resources that the those that are addicted need, those that need jobs?
12: Mm-hmm.
11: Is the church not living its full self and representing itself without those things that the people out there need in order to feel like they're being
12: a Jesus person? Was an humanitarian, and there's no way the church can exist. And I'm grateful that what we're about to launch at Judah the Gathering Place is a re-entry program.
11: Yeah.
12: And so my youngest son is about to head that. He's accomplished and got his BA in African American Studies.
11: Come on.
12: And he's on his way, working on his master's and his PhD. And so all of these resources, I'm grateful that we are located 710, that we can reach out to the community with all of these programs. The feeding program, we had a feeding program years ago,
11: yes,
12: a clothing program years ago, and so even an after-school tutorial program, which I believe and I know, and that's the desire of my heart, that we are about to relaunch.
11: I love it. I love it. Apostle, give us all of the dates of your upcoming. You guys take note of this. We want to pack this place out.
12: Yes.
11: And celebrate your life, celebrate your ministry. Man, you have a wonderful heart.
12: Thank you, sir.
11: I appreciate you. Give us all the information about your upcoming celebration.
12: So I want to invite you every Sunday in August, starting August the 2nd, the 9th, the 16th, the 24th, and the 31st. We will be at 710 Haight Avenue, Alameda, California. And then on August the 15th, will be our Founders Banquet. The ticket donation is $100. That will be at Scott Seafood Restaurant, Broadway in Oakland, California. And then on Sunday night, August the 16th, I want you to meet us for our founders and my official 44th year as pastor of Judah, the Gathering Place. We are blessed, glory to God, Brother Parker, to have two of the greatest minds, Bishop Jerry Wayne Macklin.
11: What you say, Bishop Macklin?
12: He's going to be our banquet speaker. And then on that Sunday night for the Founders Program, Apostle Dr. Torrey Phillips. And then, well, y'all see the rest of the fly and get the rest of the speakers. But I just had to put that plug in there. So come out. Y'all, listen, you won't be disappointed.
11: You won't be disappointed. No. I will be there. Would you guys please come? It's going to be at 710 Haight Avenue in Alameda, August 2nd, 9th, 16th, 24th, 31st. You got plenty of Sundays to come if you can make it. Do you have a website or anything, Pastor?
12: Absolutely. Judah Gathering in Alameda. .com.
11: One more time.
12: Judah Gathering in Alameda.com.
11: .com. Yeah. My man, Apostle Garrison, I will be there. Please come and celebrate this mighty man of God. Shout out to Pastor Shannon. Give him a word before we get out of here, because I know you got one.
12: Listen,
11: if you ain't out of word, you out of time.
1: Never!
12: I want to tell each and every one of you, I don't know where you are, what you're going through, but here's the word of the Lord. The stress, the strain, and the struggle, over.
11: Yes, sir.
12: So get ready to rejoice, because here's what the Lord's about to do in your life. Isaiah 43, 18, 19. He is about to create, catch this, it's a supernatural climate.
11: Yes, sir.
12: Glory to God. A way in the wilderness and rivers in your desert places. You know what that means, Dr. Parker?
11: What does that mean?
12: Your drought season is over.
11: It is over, and I'm so glad that you came today. Anytime, yeah. My door
12: is
11: open for you. Thank you for all you do. And you know I'm always on the broadcast.
12: Yes, you are. You're
11: always shouting.
12: Let's make this official. He is now an official member. I'm going to say like my dad would say, honorary.
11: Honorary member
12: of Judah, the gathering place.
11: Judah. I'm part of y'all now. Thank you,
12: that's
11: guys.
12: Right.
11: For tuning in. Please share this wonderful interview so this young man can be blessed and celebrated for all the many years. Thank you guys for tuning in to the Stephen Parker Show.
12: Yes.
11: Guess what? I'm out of here.

0: This is the day that the Lord has made, and let's rejoice and be glad therein. This is Pastor Dr. Cynthia Chess with your motivational moment for today. And I want to just speak over you that God is your glory and the lifter up of your head. I want to speak to those who have been struggling with the spirit of frustration. Yes, frustration tends to creep in. In fact, it doesn't just creep in. It is an assignment from the enemy. In Ezra 4, 4 and 5, he says, "The people of the land weakened the hands of the people of Judah and troubled them in their building. They hired counselors against them to frustrate their purpose all the days of Cyrus, king of Persia, even until the reign of Darius, king of Persia." I want you to understand even now that there has been an assignment throughout this land, and you just happen to be a recipient of this assignment of frustration. But today we break that spirit because God is your glory and the lifter up of your head. He gives power to the faint. Sometimes frustration makes you feel as though you can be faint-hearted. I want you to understand this Hebrew word for frustration is para. It means to break. It means to make void. It means to defeat and to disannul. It means to be invalid and to cancel. And that's what the enemy's trying to do to many of your purpose and many of the things that have been assigned to your hands. God purposed it. He's declared it. He's spoken his word over you. So I want you to lift up your heads and I want you to be encouraged on today because the Lord is with you. Manifestation of frustration tends to come when there's delays and there's hindrances, when there is mental and emotional weariness, when there's division. Watch out for that spirit of division and distraction, and when there's a loss of vision and unity. But I want you to know today, God is releasing. Say, the Lord is releasing over me. He's releasing over you. Number one, he's releasing his peace, and the joy of the Lord shall be your strength. He's releasing patience over you that will sustain you. He's releasing resilience. You shall bounce back in this season. He's releasing his persevering power over you, not by might nor by power, but by the Spirit of the Lord. He's going to move supernaturally upon your life, and he's releasing tenacity. God has not given you the spirit of fear, but power, love, and a sound mind. So I declare a sound mind over you. I rebuke every spirit of frustration, and I loose the peace of God that transcends understanding to guard your hearts and your minds in Christ Jesus. Be blessed knowing God is your glory and the lifter up of your head. God bless you.
1: Ask
2: This is Dr. Yvonne Cobbs encouraging you to live a healthy lifestyle because your health is your wealth. Today, I would like to share a powerful statement. Your trauma is worth something. At first, that might sound surprising. How can something so painful have value? But trauma, whether emotional, physical, or spiritual, changes us. It awakens strength we didn't even know we had. It deepens our empathy. It sharpens our ability to see danger and to protect ourselves and others. And it often becomes the birthplace of our purpose. Many of us carry silent wounds from childhood, relationships, family struggle, racism, rejection, and financial hardship. We're told to move on, but unhealed trauma whispers in our sleep, sits on our shoulders, and shows up in our reactions. It's not weakness. It's our mind trying to make sense of pain. But here's the truth. You are not your trauma. You are the survivor. Your trauma has shaped your endurance, your compassion, and your spiritual depth, your boundaries, and even your calling. 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It transforms it. 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Even neuroscience shows us that when we process trauma in a healthy way, the brain rewires itself for resilience. So today, Honor the version of you who kept going when life felt impossible. Honor the version of you who chose faith over fear. And honor the version of you who didn't give up, even when no one knew what you were carrying. Your trauma is not your identity. It's part of your story, and your story has power. For more health tips, go to my website at www.healthylivingfoundation.net and click on Ask Dr. Cobbs, because your health is your wealth.
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3: This is Apostle Dr. Ross D. Garrison Jr. inviting you to join Pastor Shannon and I for our 40th year Judah Gathering Fellowship that will take place every Sunday morning on August at 10 o'clock a.m. and then on August the 16th. At 6 p.m., we're going to have an evening worship celebration. You don't want to miss this year's Founders Black Tie Gala event. 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You need to go to my Facebook page, Judah Gathering, scan that QR code, and get your ticket. I'll see you there.
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2: During the War for Independence, General George Washington, the man we refer to today as the father of our country, led American troops through military defeat after defeat. And in the bitter winter of 1777, he wrote this somber note to a friend in Philadelphia. Quote, "You might have tracked our army from White Marsh to Valley Forge by the blood on their feet," end of quote. Many soldiers continued to march through the deep snows of Pennsylvania without shoes. Others suffered from disease, hunger, and freezing conditions. Nearly 2,000 of Washington's men died, yet George Washington did not lose faith. Amid the hardship, loss, and uncertainty of Valley Forge, he turned to God in prayer. At a time when our nation once again faces division and uncertainty, may we follow Washington's example, kneeling humbly, praying faithfully, and asking God to guide the future of America.
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6: In Matthew chapter 13, Jesus tells the story of the sower and the seed that lands on different soils. 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

0: are listening to the Question and Answer program with Dr. J. Vernon McGee. Of course, this program is a ministry of the Through the Bible Radio Network. Now, our first question today comes from a listener in Santa Ana, California, who writes, "In your study of Genesis chapter 22, you indicated that Isaac was a grown man when Abraham took him to be sacrificed. Why then does the Bible call him a lad? When does a lad become a man and at what age?"
1: May I say to you, the Bible doesn't make a man an adult until he's 30 years old. No man could become a priest until he was 30 years of age. That's the reason the Lord Jesus, he didn't begin his ministry till he was 30 years of age. Now, up to that time, any person would be considered a minor. I remember I took a course in commercial law when I worked in the bank, and at that time, you didn't attain your majority till you were 21. Well, I was 18. I was the only one that young in the class, and they called me a minor, and I didn't like it because I didn't like being called a minor. I thought I was smart as they were. But the thing is that you actually were not considered before the law until 21. Now they've reduced it back to 18, and I'm sure that they're going to move it even farther back than that. But the point is, I think the Word of God indicates that. Now, you have the story of the offering of Isaac in the 22nd chapter of Genesis. Now, when you open chapter 23, a great many years have gone by, and you read, "And Sarah was 120 years old. These were the years of the life of Sarah, and Sarah died." Now, she was 127 years old when she died. And we're told that Abraham offered Isaac in the 22nd chapter. And we go back to when she was 90 years old, he was born. So we've come a long ways from the time that he was born until the 23rd chapter. So in between, you have chapter 22, and I think common sense would dictate that he's not just a little boy at this particular time. If he were 37 years old, and that's what he was when his mother died, and he was offered by Abraham just right before that. So my point is that I think he was the same age the Lord Jesus was when he was crucified. May I say to you, I have no scripture for that, but I think that you are to use a certain amount of common sense and a judgment when you read the Word of God.
0: Our next question comes from a listener in Tucson, Arizona, who has a question concerning creation in Genesis chapter 1. He says, "How could God create light and divide the day from the night without having made the sun, moon, and stars first?"
1: May I say to you that that is one of the wonders of the creation story. The record that has been given to us, it says in verse 3, "And God said, let there be light, and there was light." Now, this light was not derived from the source of a sun or a moon or any stars because they had not yet put in their appearance. We have on the fourth day, it says, "Let there be lights in the firmament of the heaven." It doesn't say, "Let there be light." It says, "Let there be lights," that is, sources of lights in the firmament of the heaven to divide the day from the night, and let them be signs and for seasons and for days and years. And the interesting thing is it says, "Let them be for lights in the firmament of the heaven to give light upon the earth," and it was so. And God made two great lights, the greater light to rule the day and the lesser light to rule the night. He made the stars also. Now, that does not state specifically at that time that God created them. I personally think that they were created before and that their light had not broken in upon the earth at all. Now, today, there's been a great deal said about cosmic light. And cosmic light, as far as we know, has no source such as the sun or the moon has. The moon, of course, is reflected light, and the sun, of course, is just a ball of energy. And we find that the cosmic light is coming from where they have not exactly discovered, but there is this thing known as cosmic light. Now, I'm not trying to say that what happened when God said, let there be light, that there was cosmic light. I don't know. The only point that I want to make is this, that God spoke and light appeared. And that's all that he would have to do, of course, because actually his very word had creating power to bring into existence that which did not exist. And that is something that you and I cannot understand. Now, the other side of this question that ought not to cause any problem, and I'm sure that when you recognize that God said, let there be light, that he brought light into his creation. And apparently it had no source as far as I know. And the other side of the picture is that when the sun, moon, and stars appeared, that they were out there all the time, but their light had not broken in upon the earth at all. Right now, there are all kinds of theories that are being juggled about by astronomers relative to the creation of this universe. You see, the main purpose of sending out all of these little gadgets that go by and peeping toms on Venus and Mars and the other planets, man's trying to find out how it all got started. And the reason that he's trying to find out how it all got started is because he knows that evolution is a poor broken reed to lean on. You can talk about evolving all you want to, and you can move it back billions of years, but there does come a place and a time when you've got to put down your pegs and say how it began. You can push it back to the smallest amoeba starting off, and you've got to tell where that little old amoeba came from. And they're trying today to see if they can't find the source of life and everything. Now, I've been reading recently, it's rather popular stuff, it's been in magazines, and although one of the magazines was technical, actually it was nothing in the world but theories banded about, but it's quite interesting that out yonder in the vast regions of space, there are these gases like hydrogen that is loaded with power and other gases also. And that this universe, they feel like the universe as we know it, was brought together by these gases coming together. And then, on the other hand, there have been others that had come together and exploded, and that made the gases to begin with. Well, now I tell you, you're on a treadmill when you start talking like that, because if the thing originated by an explosion, then that goes back to Sir James Jean's theory relative to the fact that this is an expanding universe, and the universe is bigger right now than it was when we started talking. It just keeps moving out, and they feel that's now due to these explosions. And then the gases come together again. Well, that's a nice game, you see. From a gas to a ball, from a ball to gas, and to tell the truth, seems to me like there's a whole lot of gas that's floating around. And I would say that sometime you've got to stop and say, which came first, not the hen or the egg, but which came first, the gas or this ball, this visible, solid universe. And then you've got to explain how it got here. Or got where it is, some of it's pretty far out. So that, you see, when you begin to talk like that, you're pushed back to a creator. Now, I don't care how you try to wiggle around with evolution and all of these theories of explosions. You would think that the Lord had put on a 4th of July demonstration. The only thing is, they wouldn't need the Lord. It all just happened. But you're forced to the fact that there must be out there a creator. There must be somebody out there. And that, I'm sure, troubles them a great deal.
0: We come now to a question from a listener in Whitesboro, Texas. He writes, in the parable of the sower in Matthew chapter 13, which of the four types of soil represents a saved person?
1: Let me begin reading now in chapter 13, verse 3. He spoke many things unto them in parables, saying, behold, a sower went forth to sow. When he sowed, some seed fell by the wayside, and the fowls came and devoured them up. Some fell among stony places where they had not much earth, and forthwith they sprung up, because they had no deepness of earth. And when the sun was up, they were scorched, and because they had no root, they withered away. And some fell among thorns. The thorns sprung up and choked them. But others fell into good ground and brought forth fruit, some 100-fold, some 60-fold, some 30-fold. Who hath ears to hear, let him hear. Now, dropping down to the Lord's interpretation of the parable, and we'll go down to that, verse 18. Hear ye therefore the parable of the sower. When anyone heareth the word of the kingdom, and understandeth it not, then cometh the wicked one, and catcheth away that which was sown in his heart. This is he which receives seed by the wayside. But he that receiveth the seed into stony places, the same is he that heareth the word, and anon with joy receiveth it. Yet hath he not root in himself, but dureth for a while. For when tribulation or persecution ariseth, because of the word, by and by he's offended. And now the next, verse 22. He also that receives seed among the thorns is he that heareth the word, and the care of this world and the deceitfulness of riches choke the word, and he becometh unfruitful. But he that receiveth seed into the good ground is he that heareth the word, understandeth it, which also beareth fruit and bringeth forth some 100-fold, some 60, and some 30. All right, we have here now these four different places where the seed fall. Now, the Lord Jesus, in the parable of the tares, makes it very clear that the field is the world, that he is the sower, and the seed is the word of God. So there's no way in the world for us to guess at that, because it wouldn't be any reason to, since he explains that. And the interesting thing are the places where the seed fall. Now, the only place where the seed fell upon good ground was the only place that it brought forth fruit, and the different degrees of fruit bearing. Now, in my judgment, the only ones that represent the saved is where the seed fell upon good ground. Now, this party here goes on like this. It says, which of the four types of seed represent saved persons? Now, I believe only those where the seed fell upon good ground. Now, he gives this interpretation. In verses 4 and 19, the seeds were devoured by the birds, and regeneration did not occur. Appears to be unsaved. May I say to you that the subject of regeneration is not the subject under discussion here. It's giving out the Word of God and the effect it has upon people. And apparently the only place where it produced fruit was just on 1/4 of the soil, 1/4 of the seed. The rest of it just came to naught because it didn't produce fruit. And his whole point is that if you want to bring regeneration in you, which I don't think you should, but that if a person is regenerated, they will produce fruit, not leaves, not a profession. Leaves are a profession. But the thing that is genuine is fruit. And the Lord Jesus said, by their fruits ye shall know them. Now, he says here, the seeds were devoured by the birds. Now, that's clear there. But he says regeneration took place. The seed was changed into a plant. This plant sprang up, but provided no fruit and ended up a withered, dead plant. Now, as we said, regeneration is not the subject here. The whole subject is fruit. And you are trying to make every detail of the parable fit into a little set interpretation. Many years ago, that was given to me by Dr. Melvin Grove Kyle, who was an archaeologist, an outstanding scholar, the man who edited the International Standard Bible Encyclopedia, was for a time, I think, editor of the National Geographic, and also was the one American that was present and participated in the excavation of King Tut's tomb. And he, by the way, made the statement, I've been amused at all of the furor that has been raised over King Tut's tomb. Now, this is the man that worked in that tomb. He said that Tutankhamen was actually a third-rate king. And the reason that the tomb had not been exploited in the past was because of the fact that there wasn't much there, really. Ramesses' tomb would have really revealed something, but King Tut was just a third-rate king. Yet in our day, all of this furor has been made of it as if it was something great. In the days of Egypt, he was third-rate. And I say all this to let you know this man had, to my judgment, a safe and sane interpretation of the Word of God. And he says, a parable teaches one truth. You can't make it fit in everything. He says it's just like a circle touches a straight line only at one point. And the important thing is to get that point. Now, as we said, obviously regeneration is not the subject here. The fruit is the important thing. The way that you tell the fact that it's good ground is by the fruit that's produced. And though the plant sprung up, it only had leaves. And it touches a straight line only at one point.

able to observe, I think I've learned as much observing as I did as pastor, in the same length of time, of course. And I would say this, that there are a lot of folk in the church that have nothing but leaves. They're not genuine. They're not born again. They're not regenerated. They've just been going through the system. And you say, how do you know that? Well, I know that from experience. And in radio, we can have people write us letters that they are free to express themselves in a way that no member of the church would come and express themselves to me as the pastor of the church. And we have any number of letters. Recently, I read one on our Through the Bible program. A man says, I was a member of a church for 50 years. I've been a Sunday school teacher. I was an officer of the church. I was never born again. And then trouble came, and he dropped out, began to listen to the radio, and found out that he never was a Christian at all. He just had a lot of leaves. There are a lot of leaves around today, friends. And I think it'd be good if we could sweep them up and get something genuine going. Now, he goes on to speak here of the seed that had no control to where it landed. Is it possible to have rewards when you prove no fruit? Well, of course not. That's not the point of the parable at all. The seed fell on all kinds of ground, and the kind of ground is what determines the result, you see. It's the way it was received. Now, there are those that fell among thorns. This party goes on to say they were regenerated. No, they were not regenerated at all. These are the ones that it takes a little pressure to prove that they are not genuine. One of the reasons today that there's so much church going at present, it's entertainment, one thing, and it provides an outlet for a great many folk to express themselves in many different ways, music being one, teaching another, and then just being able to meet with folk and talk. The great many people today in our churches that feel like they're Christian, they're actually not Christian at all. They have never been really buttonholed and pinned down and faced with the issue of whether they have come as a sinner to the Lord Jesus Christ and accepted him. And the reason we have so many of them is because the pressure's not on. It's the thing to be an evangelical today, and it's a rather popular sort of thing. So we are talking about how to be happy and things like that. And if things don't go right, why, we're going to take up our marbles and go home. We're not going to play, you know. And a leading doctor here in Southern California, he's a cancer doctor. I go to him. And I had quite a discussion with him the other day, and he's a very level-headed Christian. We spent more time talking about theology and the Christian life than we did talking about cancer. And after I left, I felt like I should send him a bill and not for him to send me one. But I'm sure he's going to send me one. Anyway, he was talking to me about his son. Son just got married, and problems have come up, and his lower lip was stuck out so you could put a checkerboard on it, and that was during the holidays. So he just took the boy aside, and he said, son, the Lord Jesus never said that things were going to be easy. He never said that everything was just going to be laughter and fun all the time. He said that he would see you through your problems, and that you were going to have problems, and you were going to have difficulties. The minute a great many people really get into trouble, instead of turning to the Lord, they turn from him. Well, God sends us trouble, and trouble is either going to draw you closer to God or drive you away. And so when the pressures came, these who profess to be Christians, why, the troubles of this world just choked out, you see. Not only does the devil take away the seed, but the troubles of the world, the problems of life. And the Lord, I think, lets that happen purposely. And I've wondered today why he's let us get off so easy. I think he needs to test
the church.

0: search to see who is genuine. And believe me, I think they'd fall away like dead leaves. But they're not regenerated. And I think you've gone off on a wrong tangent here altogether. And he goes on with a philosophical discussion of how the plant could produce fruit and that sort of thing. Well, he's not speaking of the chemistry of the soil at all. He's speaking about results. And that is the thing that you see on the outside. By their fruits ye shall know them.
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14: This is Greg from San Leandro. My question is this. Did God know that Lucifer would tempt Adam and Eve and make them sin? Bye, and God bless.
12: Thanks, Greg. Did God know that the devil was going to tempt Adam and Eve and that Adam and Eve would fall? Yeah, he did. He knew. He knew, first of all, that the devil was very, very, very, very, very, very clever and very tricky. So yeah, he knew that would happen. But it was all part of his plan. And what was God's plan? To create love. To create love. You can go around the world, and no matter where you go in the world, people talk about love. Well, God created love, and so that was his plan. So how does it work? Here it is. The first thing God had to create was freedom. He had to make freedom. Nothing in the universe has any freedom. The atom has to obey the laws of mathematics and physics and chemistry. The animal is grounded and dependent upon its environment. Everything is programmed. Everything has laws that regulate it. Nothing is free. And so God wanted to create freedom as a first step to creating love. Love is a free thing. How many of you have had a crush on somebody? You wanted them to love you, but they didn't. You can't make it happen. There has to be freedom. So how did God create freedom? He had to make a choice factor. He had to make a choice factor. And that's what he did with the tree in the Garden of Eden. And so now there was a choice. And the devil came along, and he was very clever at making the choice seem, you know, to dream the impossible dream, to be all you can be. Oh, the devil probably had all the terms that people use now to try to get you to be ambitious and to strive. So Adam went for it. He went for it, and he had his choice. All right, so now what happened? Adam failed. He changed. He lost paradise. So now the human race was a fallen race. And that's all they would know, is this fallen state of being. We come into the world inheriting a fallen nature and born to parents without understanding, born into a world with very little freedom and a world with very little understanding and a world with very little love. And that's where we're born. But now here comes the love aspect. Some of us yearn for something else. We yearn for truth. We yearn for